0: and they need to pay for it.
1: The lawsuit seeks billions of dollars in damages and changes to how the company interacts with young users. OpenAI has not yet responded. Several families in Tumbler Ridge, BC, are suing the company in connection to the mass shooting there, accusing OpenAI of failing to disclose the shooter's violent content. For all the talk of a potential oil export pipeline stretching from Alberta to the coast of British Columbia, few details have been released about where exactly it could go. We've heard a route through southern BC is one option. Now CBC News has learned Alberta is also considering three other routes through northern BC. Kyle Bax reports.
2: That northern tanker route is very high north, probably as far north as you could be.
3: Alberta is finalizing plans for a new oil pipeline to the BC coast. Now, documents obtained by CBC News provide a glimpse into key details being considered, including three routes through northern BC and six different ports on the far northern coast. For Heather Exner-Perot, a special advisor on energy to the Business Council of Canada, these northern routes seem to go through communities that are more supportive of a pipeline.
2: This is a strategic route for political reasons, not for economic reasons. So it will be a bit more expensive, but they must expect that that will save them time and money on the back end.
3: One of the routes stretches from the oil sands region of Fort McMurray in Alberta to the northern BC coast. The other two pathways begin near Edmonton, traveling through the Rockies to coastal ports. One of those ends in Kitimat, a route that is nearly identical to Enbridge's former Northern Gateway proposal. And they all have physical challenges.
4: There's a lot of mountains in the way. It's difficult country.
3: Grant Sprague is a former deputy energy minister in Alberta. Some of the six ports being considered, he says, have easier access to the Pacific Ocean than others. As for the pipeline routes, they will all have to navigate major waterways home to salmon.
4: I see, as I look at those maps, either you're dealing with the Nass River or you're dealing with the Skeena, both really important rivers. The question will be, are you able to put in place appropriate mitigation strategies to preserve those rivers?
3: Officially, the Alberta government says no route has been determined for the project, and that work continues on technical details, costs, and consultation with Indigenous groups to show the pipeline is in the national interest.
5: We just don't want it.
3: The work ahead for Alberta includes convincing BC Premier David Eby, who opposes the idea of a new oil export pipeline through his province.
5: That there is absolutely no way that British Columbia will ever support the lifting of the tanker ban or running a pipe through to the North Coast to put heavy oil into our pristine North Coast.
3: Premier Danielle Smith wants to break ground next year, which experts say is optimistic, considering the work needed to turn the pipeline idea into a construction-ready project. The Alberta government plans to submit the proposal to the Federal Major Projects Office in the coming weeks. Kyle Bax, CBC News, Calgary.
1: Coming right up, why a promising new drug is being hailed as a breakthrough in the fight against pancreatic cancer. Plus, another major setback for Cricket Canada. And later, we'll have this story.
6: I'm Mark Quinn in St. John's, where a retired Canadian major is working hard to bring an Afghan family pursued by the Taliban to safety. They risked their lives to help the Canadian military in Kandahar, and right now they're hiding from authorities in the U.S. But Tim Guju says time is running out.
7: Well, they won't be able to stay there indefinitely. ICE will eventually apprehend them.
6: And he says sending them back to Afghanistan and the Taliban could have dire consequences. I'll bring you that story later on Your World Tonight.
1: An experimental drug is bringing new hope to treatment for pancreatic cancer. The medication is not considered a cure, but a trial published in the New England Journal of Medicine shows it did extend patients' lives. Health reporter Lauren Pelly explains how it works and why oncologists are calling it a game changer.
8: A standing ovation for an experimental cancer pill at the American Society of Clinical Oncology's annual meeting. Pancreatic cancer has long been deemed a death sentence. This new drug doubles survival time.
9: It is the biggest breakthrough for pancreas cancer ever.
8: Oncologist Dr. Jennifer Knox is with the Princess Margaret Hospital in Toronto. She spoke to CBC News from the oncology conference in Chicago.
9: We haven't seen an improvement like this with any other treatments. There's been a lot of really

0: exciting breakthroughs across oncology. None of them worked in pancreas cancer. And so this is the game changer.
1: A phase 3 trial pitted daraxonrasib against standard chemotherapy in 500 pancreatic cancer patients. All of them had already gone through a round of unsuccessful chemo treatment. It's not a cure, but the pill did increase survival time from less than 7 months to more than 13. The drug also stopped or reversed tumor growth better than chemotherapy.
2: This is a new medicine that blocks a really critical part of how pancreatic cancer grows.
1: Dr. Brian Wolpin of Harvard's Dana-Farber Cancer Institute was the trial's principal investigator. The drug works by targeting a protein that acts like an on-off switch for cells. A mutation can lock it in the on position, causing unchecked tumor growth. More than 9 in 10 pancreatic cancer cases are driven by that mutation. Knox says it's been studied for decades.
0: And it was thought to be undruggable. You could not find a way to get at that drug. And then really scientific breakthroughs in the last few years have found ways to do this.
1: Lung cancer, colorectal cancer, and others are also caused in part by this mutation. Wolpin is hopeful this early research could pave the way for broader treatments.
2: Now the floodgates open, right? And pancreas cancer may be the first for this drug, but there will then be others, I think, that may also benefit.
1: More than 6,000 Canadians die of pancreatic cancer each year. It's not yet clear when daraxonrasib could be available here, but some American patients can already get treatment through an early access program.
3: Now, I knew my diagnosis was bad, so what have I got to lose?
1: In Spencer, Massachusetts, 69-year-old Debbie Orcutt is taking the drug for her stage 4 pancreatic cancer.
3: I just feel like God's given me another chance. You better make the most of it.
1: Since Orcutt started the treatment in January 2025, the tumor on her pancreas has shrunk by roughly 80%. Lauren Pelley, CBC News, Toronto.
4: It's one of the fastest growing games in Canada. But the organization in charge of cricket in this country is under increasing fire. The sport's international governing body has suspended its membership. That's after an investigation by the CBC's Fifth Estate put a spotlight on issues of corruption and allegations of match fixing. Fifth Estate co-host Stephen D'Souza reports.
5: It'll be a tad of nerves. There's no question about that. It's a big stage for this team.
6: At the Cricket World Cup in India in February, Canada's national program was in disarray. Behind the scenes, allegations of corruption and financial mismanagement. On the field, the men's national team lost every match, and in one game, faced accusations of match-fixing. Today, the ICC, the International Cricket Council, the sport's governing body, suspended Cricket Canada's membership due to what it says are serious breaches of its obligations.
7: They're not a body that does this readily. So clearly they've been worried about something for a while.
6: Usman Samuddin is a senior editor with ESPN's cricket website.
7: The financial suspension shows that they've clearly lost any faith that they had in Cricket Canada's ability to manage finances in a non-corrupt and transparent way.
6: A Fifth Estate investigation in April revealed allegations that organized crime was influencing decisions at the highest levels of Cricket Canada, a claim denied by those accused. Last month, the ICC froze the national body's funding, providing a long list of issues from lack of proper oversight to filing inaccurate financial reports.
7: It's a massive black mark that you're being told you cannot run cricket in your country anymore. That takes away your funding primarily, so it becomes very difficult for the board to function.
8: Every two shots here, we'll take one.
6: Canada's national teams will still get funding, but that money will be managed by the ICC. Canada's men play a World Cup qualifying event next week.
9: There's some amazing cricketers here in Canada that deserve better.
6: Derek Pereira played for the national team in the late 90s. He now runs a cricket academy in Ontario. And he says young players are concerned about what this decision means for development programs.
9: Many of them have been training for 8-9 years to get to this standard. And just to hear in the news that your board has been suspended, it does put doubt in their mind and it does give them some insecurity.
6: He's optimistic that ICC control can fix Cricket Canada's problems.
9: I think that can bring some professionalism, some organization, some direction. At least to get us up on our feet.
6: In a statement, Cricket Canada blamed the previous board and management. It says its newly elected board

0: board has created an action plan and an independent committee to address the ICC's concerns. Stephen D'Souza, CBC News, Toronto.
1: Toronto police say they've made the largest seizure of counterfeit soccer merchandise in Canadian history. With just 2 weeks to go before the World Cup, two people are facing charges for selling fake jerseys and other products. Superintendent David Eklund says fakes are a concern during any major sporting event.
2: For criminals, it's a crime of opportunity because they know people want to support their favorite team and will prey on that excitement. Often, proceeds of this crime fuels organized crime, including human trafficking. We want people to feel confident they're buying authentic products and not scammed by cheap fakes. As the deputy said, if it feels too good to be true, it probably is. So always check what you're buying and who you're buying it from.
1: Police say they seized more than 16,000 items labeled FIFA, Nike, Adidas, and Puma. They estimate the products are worth about $3.5 million. Postal workers have voted to accept a new tentative agreement with Canada Post. The union for some 55,000 Canada Post employees say more than 4 in 5 voted in favor of their 5-year contract. The deal includes wage increases of 6.5% and 3% in the first 2 years. This puts to rest a labor dispute that began in November 2024 that included 2 nationwide strikes and a back-to-work order. The Prime Minister says his government has plans to combat rising anti-Semitism in Canada. Mark Carney delivered remarks this evening at a Toronto synagogue. Senior parliamentary correspondent Tom Perry was tracking the Prime Minister's speech from Ottawa. Tom, what did Carney say?
3: Well, what we heard from the Prime Minister was an acknowledgement that anti-Semitism has exploded in Canada. The Prime Minister says it's surged to levels not seen in the post-war period. He says last year, over two-thirds of all religion-motivated hate crimes were directed at Jewish Canadians, who make up just 1% of the population. So here's some more of what the Prime Minister said.
4: Anti-Semites in Canada fired bullets at Jewish schools. They have thrown firebombs at synagogues. They've attacked community centers. They've targeted Jewish-owned businesses, harassed Jewish patients at hospitals, drove Jewish students from common spaces on our university campuses. They have desecrated our Holocaust memorials.
3: Now, the Prime Minister talked about some of the action his government has taken to fight this anti-Semitism. He mentioned Bill C-9, that's known as the Combating Hate Act. Carney says that bill, which is right now in the Senate, is meant to counter this rise in anti-Semitism and hate-motivated violence. The Prime Minister then talked about what comes next. The government has already announced it was ending two special advisory offices, one on Islamophobia, the other on anti-Semitism, and would replace them with what it's calling a Council on Rights, Equality and Inclusion, to be chaired by the Federal Culture Minister, Mark Miller. Now, Carney says he's instructed this panel to start work in 4 areas. The first, he says, is assess the nature of anti-Semitism in Canada, see what's driving it. The second is going to be to coordinate what Carney calls a whole of government approach to fighting anti-Semitism. Third, Carney says the council will improve data collection on hate incidents. And fourth, He says this council is going to measure the government's efforts to fight anti-Semitism to, in his words, build a more inclusive Canada for all.
1: Okay, so that's what we heard from the Prime Minister tonight. What is the opposition saying about this?
3: We did hear earlier today from Pierre Poilievre before the Prime Minister spoke, and he was actually accusing federal Liberals of stoking anti-Semitism. He says that Liberals have allowed violence, terror, and fear to grow during their time in office. He says the government needs to condemn anti-Semitism in all its forms and bring in what he calls tough laws to punish violent criminals who target Jews and other Canadians.
1: Tom, thank you so much.
3: Thank you.
1: The CBC's Tom Perry in Ottawa. There are conflicting messages tonight over any potential deal between Iran and the United States. The U.S. president says talks continue. Iranian media report otherwise. One of the many stumbling blocks, the escalating conflict in Lebanon, though Donald Trump suggests that too might change. Sasha Petrasik reports.

0: In the aftermath of Israeli airstrikes, rescue teams rushed to put out fires in southern Lebanon, while diplomats rushed to prevent conflict from escalating across the Mideast. It was a day of mixed signals. Iran, impatient with repeated delays over an agreement with the U.S. to end fighting. Tehran spokesman saying it's not possible for Washington to keep introducing new demands and expect Iran to accept them. State media says Iran is breaking off indirect talks and threatening to expand its attacks on shipping to the Red Sea. This after a weekend of missiles fired by Iran at U.S. military bases in Kuwait in response to U.S. attacks on Iranian radar facilities, each salvo endangering an already shaky ceasefire. A ceasefire, Iran says, is threatened by continued fighting in Lebanon. Tehran insists the conflict between Israel and Hezbollah militants is covered by the pause in war. Israel has ignored that, saying it has the right to respond to ongoing cross-border attacks by Hezbollah. Today, Prime Minister Benjamin Netanyahu issued an order to renew airstrikes on Beirut's southern suburbs, a densely populated Hezbollah stronghold. That prompted a plea from UN spokesman Stéphane Dujarric.
1: We reiterate that civilians and civilian infrastructure must not be targeted.
0: As for the U.S., President Donald Trump put out a series of statements, a social media post saying Israel had agreed not to send more troops to Beirut, even though this was never Israel's announced plan. All this after a phone call with Netanyahu. Netanyahu put out his own statement saying the airstrikes would continue so long as rocket fire from Hezbollah threatened northern Israel. Trump also said he'd been in touch with Hezbollah through intermediaries and that it had agreed all shooting would stop if Beirut was spared. Hezbollah later said it rejected the partial truce. And on Iran, there were conflicting messages there, too. Trump says negotiations are continuing at a rapid pace, but he also says that he couldn't care less if they are suspended. Sasha Petrosic, CBC News, Toronto.
2: This is Your World Tonight. I'm Stephanie Skenderis. 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After the fall of the Taliban, tens of thousands of Afghans sought refuge in Canada. Almost 5 years after Ottawa promised to help, some families are still struggling to get here. CBC News has spoken with one man we're calling Mr. Frank. He risked his life to help the Canadian military in Afghanistan, but he's still unable to get his family to Canada. And a retired Canadian major he worked with is calling on the government to step up. Mark Quinn reports.
3: I don't have another way what I do. I don't have another choice.
4: Mr. Frank took a chance when he worked with NATO forces in Afghanistan. He says he did it because he wanted to make the country a better place for his sons and daughters. But when the Taliban took control of Afghanistan, his old life disappeared.
3: Everything is gone.
4: In 2021, he went into hiding in Kabul. Slowly, carefully, he made his way to Pakistan. There, Canadian officials didn't help him, but the U.S. granted him a temporary 2-year visa. Mr. Frank is living in New York with his family. His visa has expired, and there's constant fear that ICE will scoop them up and send them back to the Taliban.
3: He'll die. Nothing. Maybe he killed me. That's it.
4: The conflict in Afghanistan has splintered his family. He's with his wife and 2 young children in the U.S., but one daughter, Nabila, who trained to become a doctor in Afghanistan, fled to the UK on a student visa. But before she left, the Taliban sent her death threats.
5: I also received 2-3 letters from Taliban that

0: dimension, we will kill you.
1: In 2021, Ottawa promised to bring 40,000 Afghan residents who helped NATO forces to Canada. More than 50,000 Afghans are in Canada now, but Mr. Frank's life is still in limbo. Nabila says Canada has failed them.
0: Unfortunately, they didn't help us or support us.
1: Newfoundlander and retired Canadian Major Tim Guzhou worked with Mr. Frank in Afghanistan.
2: The day that I arrived in January 2011, as our plane was coming in, the airfield came under attack. 14 people at Kandahar Airfield were killed in that attack.
1: Mr. Frank ran an electronics business at the Kandahar Airfield. Guzhou said they became close, like family.
2: Those that serve with you, they're your brothers in arms, and we have a duty to them.
1: Guzhou has been reaching out to Immigration, Refugees and Citizenship repeatedly by phone and email.
2: There's no question of entitlement, but clearly there were some system errors made.
1: In an email to CBC News, IRCC wrote, "We're not able to provide information on individual cases." Guzhou says he won't be deterred and will continue to work doggedly for the Franks. Mark Quinn, CBC News, St. John's.
3: Finally, when Ryland Louis wanted to dance at a powwow in a grass outfit, he couldn't afford the regalia. So the 13-year-old from Moosomin First Nation in Saskatchewan got to work with two cardboard boxes and a little creativity.
4: I'd seen videos of people dancing. I wanted to be like that. And I thought, it's real easy to make something out of cardboard. So I started making that stuff out of cardboard.
3: Ryland spent a day and a half crafting a detailed head roach, a headdress traditionally made with porcupine hair. His project is complete with long fringes flowing past his shoulders.
4: I built stuff out of cardboard before, like helmets, hats. I play with my little brother. When I saw those roaches, I thought, that's easy to make. You just have to cut stuff out.
3: His mother, Darcelyn, was so impressed, she shared a photo on social media. That's when support began pouring in. Thousands of likes and offers of regalia from moccasins to belts, plus some funds to help Ryland achieve his goals.
5: I think we're still both like in shock that it's actually happening.
4: And they're getting stuff mailed all the way
5: from the States and
4: everywhere.
3: Despite all that generosity, Ryland says he'll keep the cardboard headdress to wear while he practices at home. His mother, proud of his determination.
5: I wasn't too shocked at what he made because I've seen his work before. He's very crafty. And when he puts his mind to something, he's set on it.
3: This has been Your World Tonight for Monday, June 1st. I'm Stephanie Skanderas. Thank you for being with us. Good night.
6: Here's your evening weather forecast from Environment Canada. Fort Chippewa on the Park tonight, a chance of showers, some winds becoming light, a low of 7. Fort Smith clearing early this evening, a low of 6. Clutzel-Cay, Fort Resolution clear with a low of 4 degrees. In Hay River, clear and 3. Fort Providence clear and 4. Fort Simpson clear and 8. Fort Liard clear, a low of 3. In Yellowknife clear, winds becoming light, a low of 9. In the Clicheau region tonight, partly cloudy, a chance of showers early this evening, then clearing up, a low of 4 degrees. In Wrigley and Norman Wells, a chance of showers early this evening, then clear, a low of 6 degrees. In Fort Good Hope, a chance of showers this evening, then clearing, a low of 7. In Delaney, partly cloudy, then clear, a low of 5. In Inuvik, a mix of sun and cloud, chance of showers early this evening, then sunny, a low of 9. Tuktoyaktuk, mainly sunny and 2. In Pawlatuk, a mix of sun and cloud, with winds from the southwest at 30, a low of 6. In Sax Harbor, chance of flurries, a low of minus 5. Uluhaktuk, sunny, then a mix of clouds. Late this evening, a low of 0. Kogluktuk, a chance of showers early this evening, then clearing. Wind becoming west, 20 early this evening, a low of 5 degrees. In Cambridge Bay, mainly cloudy. Some winds north at 20, becoming light, and a low of minus 1.
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1: Hello, I'm Neil Kirksall.
2: Good evening.

0: day of conflicting statements and mixed messages from all sides, the United States, Israel, Iran, and Lebanon appear to be at yet another dangerous crossroads. I'll ask a former negotiator where we go from here.
1: Bowled over. Cricket's international governing body suspends Cricket Canada for financial and governance issues. We'll speak to the CBC journalist and avid cricketer whose work helped uncover alleged corruption.
0: Probable cause. Female police officers in British Columbia say they face gender-based discrimination on the job. One tells us she will not let the recent court ruling against their class action suit stop her from fighting.
1: The pursuit of happiness. To help make America's imminent 250th birthday a little frothier, New Yorkers recreate a beer first brewed by a future president in 1757 and find it slightly sweet and highly quaffable.
0: A headbanger banger, the short documentary Heavy Metal Parking Lot has had a long life as a cult classic. It just turned 40, and the filmmakers tell us what they think is the key to its enduring appeal.
1: And hell on wheels, because it's easier than walking. Once again, despite past complaints, the bus to the Polish resort of hell, that's H-E-L, will be given the number 666. As it happens, the Monday edition, radio that goes to the beach via the root of all evil. The ceasefire between the U.S., Israel, and Iran appeared to be on a razor's edge today. As we go to air, there are no promises it won't collapse, even if Donald Trump is making a few. Today, Iranian state media said the country would be halting indirect negotiations with the U.S. because of Israeli attacks on Lebanon. Israel recently captured a castle during its deepest incursions into Lebanon in more than a quarter of a century and had just ordered strikes on what Israeli officials say are Hezbollah targets in Beirut. A few hours later, the U.S. president said he had spoken with both Israeli Prime Minister Benjamin Netanyahu and representatives of Hezbollah, and that both parties had agreed to slow down the fighting. Moments after he posted that message, Israel reported missiles had been launched from Lebanon. Aaron David Miller is a former U.S. Middle East negotiator. He's in Washington, D.C.
0: Given all of the back and forth today, Aaron David Miller, when the U.S. president says both parties have agreed to pull back, we're talking about Israel and Hezbollah. What do you make of that?
2: You know, I was born in Ohio, but I think the slogan for Missouri is the show me state. When it comes to Lebanon, Hezbollah and Israeli commitments, I think we need to actually see what we're really talking about. And I think it is not a comprehensive ceasefire. It may well be that the Israelis have agreed to stop their offensive operations in Nadahya, right in the southern suburbs of Beirut. But they intend, the prime minister, I think, just issued a social media post indicating that Israeli operations in southern Lebanon would begin, it would continue. So I think what's happened is, beginning on February 28th with the war, there has been a situation in which the Israelis do not want any linkage with what's going on between the U.S. and Iran. The Iranians, on the other hand, do want linkage. And I think the president, who claims that he's not in a hurry, realized that without negotiations, there's no prospect, even if they're indirect through mediators or on cell phones, there's no pathway out. So he picked up the phone and I think probably said to Netanyahu, you have to stop your offensive operations in the Beirut area. Now, the social media post that the president put out was said there'll be no quote unquote troops going to Beirut. That was never the case. So we're going to have to wait and see whether or not the Israelis cease their operations in the Beirut area and whether or not Hezbollah stands down for the moment.
0: And he's still, Trump is still claiming that the talks with Iran are continuing, as he put it, at a rapid pace.
2: I have to give the administration credit for this. They have managed the markets because both the financial markets and the oil markets seem to be somehow more relaxed when the president said a deal is around the corner, which he says repeatedly. Oil should not be in the 90s. It should be much higher.
0: If comments like that from the U.S. president are about signaling and trying to calm things down, you know, Benjamin Netanyahu is, as you know, heading into his first election since October 7th. How much do you think

0: that is factoring in to what he is saying and doing in terms of Lebanon and in terms of Gaza, where, as our listeners may know, he recently directed his military to claim more than 70% of Palestinian territory.
1: I think he'll be navigating a very fine line between going back to either in Lebanon or in Gaza, something that would approach Trump's red line. Trump can afford a resumption of the war in Gaza. I think Netanyahu, on the other hand, needs to demonstrate, even though his policies in Lebanon are not succeeding, and in Gaza, Hamas remains the preeminent decision maker in the 30 or 40% of Gaza that they control. But I think Netanyahu understands that he cannot be reelected without demonstrating that he alone can manage Israel's most important relationship with the United States. Trump has enormous leverage between now and September, October, and there's no date yet set for the election. So I think he has to be extremely respectful of Trump's wishes here. And I'd include the third front, which is the West Bank, where the United States has essentially acquiesced, if not enabled, Israeli annexationist policies. But when it comes to Lebanon, if it's important to the Iranians and Trump sees it as a way to get out of this deal, he will lean on Netanyahu to stand down. And on Gaza, I think the Israelis will increase the tempo of their military operations against Hamas. They've already demonstrated that. You've had almost 1,000 Palestinians killed since the October 9th ceasefire. But I don't think Netanyahu can afford to mount a massive military operation along the lines that we witnessed in the 3 weeks after October 7.
0: The next round of direct talks between Lebanon and Israel are set for tomorrow in Washington, D.C. Not clear right now if Hezbollah is set to join, to take part. What would signal progress to you? Is that even possible?
1: Those talks, on one hand, reflect a new boldness on the part of the Lebanese prime minister and the president. It's really quite remarkable. It shows that the Lebanese government is seeking to create some measure of independence vis-a-vis Hezbollah. But what the Lebanese government cannot do, since the Lebanese armed forces is a reflection of Lebanon's sectarian balance, they cannot forcibly disarm Hezbollah. So I think that regardless of what is accomplished at these lower level direct negotiations, very important for what they represent, I don't think it's going to convey to anything that you and I would consider a serious effort on the part of the Lebanese government to take Hezbollah's guns away. They cannot do that at the risk of armed confrontation and sectarian strife. And besides that, in situations, and I identify three: Northern Ireland, with the IRA and the Protestant paramilitaries, in Colombia with the FARC, and in Aceh, in Indonesia, with the Indonesian separatists, disarming and demilitarization worked because the agreement that was reached and the state that was presiding over that agreement offered each of these armed elements a role in governance. And that is something that the Israelis wouldn't abide. I don't think the Americans would abide it. And I think it's going to be extremely difficult for the Lebanese government. Iran is not willing to give up on their billion-dollar proxy.
0: Aaron David Miller, thank you for this.
1: Thank you so much. It's always a pleasure to be with you.
2: Aaron David Miller is a former U.S. State Department Middle East negotiator and currently a senior fellow at the Carnegie Endowment for International Peace. We reached him in Washington.

The governing body of international cricket has told Cricket Canada that's not cricket. Last month, the International Cricket Council, or ICC, froze Cricket Canada's funding and gave the organization 6 months to fix what it called serious problems with governance and financial oversight within the organization. If it didn't fix those problems, it would lose the funding permanently. That same week, gunshots were fired at the home of Cricket Canada's newly elected president in Surrey, BC. Police say the incident is believed to be linked to extortion, and it's not the first time a senior figure within the organization has had their home targeted. Now, after a board meeting in India yesterday,

0: The ICC says those issues remain unresolved, so Cricket Canada's membership is suspended. The suspension follows a Fifth Estate investigation that uncovered allegations of corruption, financial mismanagement, and alleged attempts by senior figures to fix parts of matches. Those accused have denied any wrongdoing. Stephen D'Souza has been covering the story for the Fifth Estate, and he's in Toronto.
1: Stephen, what will this suspension mean for Cricket Canada?
2: Well, it means a couple of things, depending how involved you are in cricket. So for the national team players, actually, it should mean that things will continue to go as normal. They'll still get funding from the ICC directly. They'll still be able to play in ICC-sanctioned tournaments. The only difference now is that the ICC will control how the money is spent. And the difference comes for the administrators, the board members, for the COO, the CFO. They will no longer be paid. They will no longer get any funding directly. All their work is essentially being cut off and will now be run by the ICC.
1: There have been a quick succession of developments following your reporting of the state's work on this. Last month, Cricket Canada was given 6 months to get things in order on its own. But what happened, let our listeners know, over the last few weeks to bring us to this point and this suspension?
2: It's not clear exactly what took place. The ICC did send Cricket Canada a letter, and they listed a number of things that had happened that put Cricket Canada in breach. But these are issues that go back to a year ago when Cricket Canada hired a CEO. They didn't post the job anywhere. They just pointed somebody to the role. But this is a person who is under police investigation in Alberta for allegedly stealing money from a local cricket organization, hundreds of thousands of dollars. And just before police announced criminal charges against this individual, Cricket Canada made him CEO, and they gave him a contract that was incredibly protective for the employee. It basically said that if he was fired for any reason other than a criminal conviction related to his job, he would get his full 5-year contract paid out. But then also on the fiscal side, they gave a number of examples of where Cricket Canada was providing inaccurate information and just financial statements that hadn't been audited. And so there's just a long list of things that had been building up for quite a while.
1: And then the other allegations that you're reporting talked about, that there is some sort of alleged involvement with the Bishnoi gang, concerns on that front. You had players that you don't name, obviously, to protect their safety, who were worried about being targeted. Have you spoken to those sources? How are they reacting to these changes?
2: Yeah, we've heard from a couple of sources who are quite thankful for our work. There was allegations that people were being threatened by others claiming to be members of the Bishnoi gang, and that allegations that the organized crime was influencing who was selected for the national team. And the allegation was that they would be picking players that they wanted in order to fix parts of matches so that illegal syndicates could be betting on these matches and making a lot of money. And we do know that from the World Cup back in February, that Canada's captain of the national team, Dilpreet Bajwa, is being investigated by the ICC's anti-corruption unit for potential match fixing in Canada's game against New Zealand. And so the people we've spoken to are quite happy that all of these issues are now out in the open.
1: And is it just in Canada, or is there a vulnerability globally in the sport to corruption? And certainly other sports are vulnerable as well. But in this case, is it elsewhere as well?
2: Cricket, unfortunately, has had a pretty dark history when it comes to allegations of match fixing and the influence of organized crime. And even in India and Pakistan and England, some of the biggest countries in the world playing the game have been beset by these scandals in the past. But for the most part, a lot of it had been cleaned up in recent years. And part of it was a lot of legitimate money had come into the game. And so when players are getting paid well, they're less likely to be enticed by organized crime to do something wrong. But what's happened is that these bookies and people looking to fix matches have turned their attention to smaller countries like Canada. They're called associate members within the cricket world. So, you know, players on the national team for Canada, a lot of them have full-time jobs. They don't play cricket full-time. So they are more susceptible to influence from outside forces who may be offering them money, maybe, you know, inviting them to fancy parties or giving them a sense of a lifestyle that they've only ever dreamed of.
1: And is there a sense from the people you've been speaking with for your reporting, Stephen, that Canadian officials could or should be doing more?
2: We've been in touch with Sport Canada throughout our reporting leading up to our documentary, and we know that they had frozen their funding to Cricket Canada, but it was only about $80,000, which is not a large amount in the overall scheme of things. And so they had frozen that amount, and they had given

0: You see it rise in silhouette as it crests the hill, a black behemoth, sinister even in daylight, belching out clouds of sulfurous smoke that blot out the sun. As it approaches, as inexorably as a hungry crocodile, you see the number above the windshield, 666. And as you anxiously clutch your towel and bucket hat, the bus pulls up beside you, and its doors open like leathery bat wings.
1: Climb aboard, mortal, and join us on a trip to hell. A trip from which you will not return. Excuse me, sorry about that, allergy season. What I was saying was you will not return until 3:30, because that's when we're heading back. And I brought extra sunscreen in case you forgot.
0: Yeah, it's just the bus to hell, and you're pretty excited to get there so you can have some ice cream and read the latest Dan Brown book. So you get on. I know what you're thinking. Chris, they will have Dan Brown books in hell, but they won't have ice cream. Well, I'm not talking about the Netherworld. I'm talking about H.E. single hockey stick, Hell, Poland, a seaside resort city which relies to some extent on tourism. And so, as a gimmick, it used to lean into the hell with two L's thing by referring to the bus route from Krakow to hell as the highway to hell and giving that route the number 666. But a few years ago, after some pushback, including from a religious group in Poland that accused the bus company of spreading Satanism, that number got changed to 669, a number that has no special meaning at all. Did you say something? No? Thought you did. Anyway, if you were relieved about that number change, I have bad news. The number of the beast is once again the number of the bus. The company FlixBus has taken the route over and decided to restore the original route number as a fun marketing thing, not an unfun demonic thing. And if that kind of thing doesn't offend you, if it actually appeals to you, well then, I'll see you in hell. Your soul coughing with Bus to Beelzebub.

0: Soul Coughing with Bus to Beelzebub.
1: We're going to take a short break now. When we return, we'll hear from a Vancouver man who says when he bought the highest priced FIFA tickets available, he was expecting to have the best view of the game. He won't.
0: And a lot to celebrate. 40 years after it was shot at a tailgate party outside a Judas Priest concert in Maryland, the documentary Heavy Metal Parking Lot remains an unlikely cult classic. And its creators tell us they're as surprised as anyone. Stay tuned. I'm Chris Howden.
1: And I'm Neil Kirksall.

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1: 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I look forward to talking to you then.

0: Women have alleged that they faced gender and sexual orientation-based discrimination, including harassment and bullying in several municipal police forces across the province. But their hopes of settling their grievances through a class action lawsuit were shut down last year when the province's Supreme Court ruled that the claims are individual disputes that should be handled by labor arbitrators. And now, to the officers' disappointment, the Provincial Court of Appeal has upheld that ruling. Lauren Phillips is a former police officer with the New Westminster Police Department. She's also one of six representative plaintiffs in the still uncertified lawsuit. We reached her in Delta, BC.
1: Lauren, were you prepared for this decision?
2: Well, Neil, I think nobody could be prepared for a decision that would be disappointing in the overall scheme of things. However, we knew that there were going to be hurdles and obstacles in this fight, in this battle, but we do see this as a marathon, not a sprint. And we know that the fight is still on. And ultimately, at this point, it's just a reassessment and a reevaluation of what our tactics will be. And we're prepared to move forward and continue the fight.
1: As much as you can share, Lauren, because there is pending litigation, I know, what did you and your fellow officers experience on the job that made you want to take up this fight?
2: We entered this profession wanting to help the public, wanting to protect people. However, we did not sign up for a profession that left us vulnerable in the workplace and exposed us to significant harassment, discrimination. And our tactic and our game plan for moving forward is simply to address the fact that this is a systemic issue. We have ascertained significant support from men and women alike that have said this is a massive issue in police agencies that still continues to go on until this day, until present.
1: How is that possible still? I know people, I mean, they know the realities of the world, but they also believe that or hope that progress has been made, at least in this area. You're saying that in your experience, it has not. Why is it still happening?
2: It's still happening because the individuals that are committing these offenses and that are targeting people are completely insulated. So the higher up you go, the more insulated you become. This has been going on for decades, and this has been acknowledged by the Court of Appeal and the Court of Public Opinion. And it was indicated that they do feel horrible that we have encountered these things, but unfortunately, the system is what we are fighting, and it is designed to ultimately fail us.
1: Chief Justice Leonard Marchand, to let our listeners know, said that, you know, and recognized there were compelling arguments and that municipalities failed to address a, quote, poisoned police culture, unquote. But ultimately, he found that it should be up to labor arbitrators and not the courts to handle these disputes under union contracts. How do you respond to that part of the decision, that this is a labor dispute and not something for the courts?
2: You know, it's hard. It's, again, there is a lot of deferral of blame, passing the blame, people trying to avoid having the finger pointed at them. We obviously understand that there are processes and protocols that need to be followed in unionized environments, but I don't think a lot of the public realizes that when you are in a unionized police agency, a municipal police agency, those union members are your colleagues. They are constables, they are corporals, they are sergeants, they are staff sergeants that are potentially looking to get promoted. And it is so incredibly toxic and debilitating when you realize that your mental health and your physical well-being is being utilized by people for their own advantage.
1: So fighting this in court, even if you wanted changes to the labor aspect of things, fighting it in court, what would that give people who are fighting for this kind of change, that just what this decision is dictating would not?
2: It would give them a leg to stand on. I feel. And I think, again, one of the

0: The biggest things is that we need to address the fact that this is a legislative decision. So we are going to be pursuing the legislature, and this isn't about us not having a backbone or being, you know, quote unquote, snowflakes. We are strong women that entered this career specifically to defend people and risk our lives every single day that we put that vest on. We're just the tip of the spear. We've had upwards of, I believe, the last time it was discussed, it was upwards of 300 members, 300 other women that have joined. You know, look at the facts. Yet we still have to battle the law, which is part of the process and the procedure, and we respect that. But we're still determined to affect change because we know that the people that come after us, the women that come after us, deserve that.
1: What would you say to women who might come after you, who are considering careers in policing, but are concerned about what they're hearing and wondering if it is, in fact, the right place for them?
0: If I were to be so candid, I would say consider your choice very cautiously. Do your due diligence. You know, I know a number of us have said we wouldn't want our daughters, our sisters, our mothers going into environments like this where you see the mental deterioration occur. Some people have wonderful careers and, you know, will shake their heads and shrug their shoulders at what I'm saying. And that's for them to have their own opinion. But if it were up to me, I would sit down and tell that individual, that woman, you know, to really cautiously think about the decision moving into a profession that you're not afraid of the people necessarily you deal with on the street, but you're more so afraid of the people that are in your workplace.
1: Lauren, I appreciate this. Thank you.
0: No problem whatsoever.
2: Lauren Phillips is a former officer with the New Westminster Police Department and a representative plaintiff in an uncertified class action lawsuit that alleges discrimination in municipal police forces in BC. We reached her in Delta.

0: There is no doubt that anti-Semitism is a problem in Canada. According to Jewish advocacy group B'nai B'rith, the number of anti-Semitic incidents, including violent incidents, is on the rise. Everything from shootings at synagogues to attacks on visibly Jewish people. Today, Conservative leader Pierre Poilievre called on the Prime Minister to apologize, quote, to the Jewish community for the violence, the terror, and the fear that his party and his government have allowed to happen over the last decade, unquote. He made that call as Mark Carney prepared to share his government's plan for combating anti-Semitism in the country, which the Prime Minister says is at levels not seen since the Second World War. For the record, here's some of what Mr. Carney said this evening at Holy Blossom Temple in Toronto.
1: Last October, Evan Solomon and I, and others, we attended the opening of the Chabad Jewish Center at the University of Ottawa. Remember that? Lovely sunny day. This student center was made possible by the philanthropy of one of Canada's leading entrepreneurs, Harley Finkelstein, who as a student had benefited from the teachings and the friendship, the hospitality of Rabbi Chaim Boyarsky. And the rabbi remains at the heart of Jewish student life at that university. It was a joyous event, otherwise joyous event, but it occurred under heavy police presence and was interrupted by angry shouts of some passersby. Only a few weeks later, I would next see Rabbi Boyarsky on a bitterly cold Sunday afternoon in December as we lit the first menorah candle at Ottawa City Hall and mourned the victims of Bondi Beach, which included his friend and Chabad colleague, Rabbi Eli Schlanger. The pain, the threats, the fears can appear relentless. The horror and shame are global. Our actions must be local. And they start with clearly admitting that Canada's civic compact

0: is failing Jewish Canadians. And they extend to all Canadians, recognizing that if that covenant fails one of our communities, it fails us all.
1: For the record, Prime Minister Mark Carney sharing his plan to combat rising anti-Semitism and hate in Canada.

0: It's easy to make impetuous decisions in the Ticketmaster trenches. You're in the virtual waiting room with a certain strict budget in mind, and then suddenly you're in the queue, and by the time you get through and you see the prices, you freak out. It all goes out the window. But at least you know exactly what you're signing up for and paying for. Well, some FIFA World Cup ticket purchasers say they aren't getting what they paid for. Payam Sabzmadoni bought what he thought were good seats for a Canada-Switzerland match in Vancouver.
1: Obviously, we're big soccer fans. My son, like, big soccer fan. So we were looking to get FIFA tickets for sure because it's in Vancouver. We don't have to travel. And we didn't get in the first two draws. And the third one happened. They gave me, like, this window. You can log in, buy your tickets. And I logged in. I have seconds to decide. And there is Canada-Switzerland tickets available. It's just Category 1. The ticket price... pretty high. It's like $980 per ticket. And I'm like, okay, this is Category 1. I'm going to get at least a good seat. It's a once-in-a-lifetime experience. So let's do this. I get the tickets. We're all happy about it until I think it was last week or 2 weeks ago that we got the email and they actually assigned the seats to us. And I looked at the seats, and because we go to Whitecaps games, I know the layout of the stadium, and it's right behind the goals. And it's in the lower bowl, which they said Category 1 is going to be there, but it's like one of the probably lowest priced tickets that you can get to a Whitecaps game. So that was very disappointing to me, that I paid this much price for those tickets, and we're getting a seat that... I don't know. I wouldn't say it's definitely not Category 1. 2, even that one is probably a stretch. I would have liked to have a lot more transparency. You could choose the seats. Like, you can, if I want to pay more for a much better seat, then I can look at it and make a decision and do that instead of, like, that snap decision that I have to make suddenly. Soccer is a sport that a lot of people in Canada, like, over the world, for sure, like, and in Canada, they love it. It's becoming a more important thing for this city as well. These are the things that create disappointments, like, and there needs to be some benefit for the people living here.
0: Payam Sabzmadoni speaking with the CBC's Troy Charles.

0: 40 years ago yesterday, outside an arena in suburban Maryland near Washington, D.C., hundreds of kids gathered to party before the night's big rock show. Opening band, Dokken, and headliners, Judas Priest.
1: Who are you here to see tonight?
2: Judas Priest!
3: Judas Priest is the best.
4: Uh-huh.
3: Always has been, always
4: will be. Kind of.
1: How about Dokken? How's anybody feel about
5: Dokken?
0: The scene is a very particular slice of life from the teenage wasteland of the 80s. There are muscle cars and spandex, sleeveless t-shirts emblazoned with animal prints and band logos, and kids with mullets playing air guitar and drinking cans of Budweiser. It could be any night in any arena parking lot anywhere in North America. The only difference is this one was captured on camera and turned into a scrappy 16-minute long documentary called Heavy Metal Parking Lot.
3: I'm David Helvey. I'm 20 years old. Ready to rock.
2: Party!
6: Priest is number one in heavy metal, man. And then who comes next? Iron Maiden, man.
7: What would you say if you saw Rob Halford right now?
8: I'd jump his bones.
0: Over the course of the past four decades, heavy metal party

0: Pinglet has achieved cult classic status. Rolling Stone named it one of the best music documentaries of all time. It inspired an exhibit at the University of Maryland, and legend has it was a favorite on the VCR in Nirvana's tour bus. Last night, there was a 40th anniversary screening at the American Film Institute in Silver Springs, Maryland. In attendance were some of the subjects of the documentary, now in their 50s and 60s, as well as heavy metal parking lot filmmakers Jeff Krulik and John Hain. We reached them both in Silver Springs, Maryland.
1: Jeff, I'll start with you. You're back last night, 40 years to the day after you were in that parking lot, not shooting this time, but taking it all in, watching it. What was that like for you?
2: Well, it was very surreal and wonderful and just a whole mixed bag of emotion because, you know, if it wasn't for having this footage, I don't remember that day, but I just can't believe our good fortune that we were able to capture what we did and that we could still be celebrating it with over 400 people who attended, sellout crowd to watch it.
1: I suspect some of the participants in the film might not remember that day had you not captured it. just a hunch. But yes. John, for you, what was that like, that sold out crowd in that space?
3: Well, it certainly was pretty remarkable because we screened the film almost at the exact same time and date and year, 40 years later, that we were out in the parking lot with our video cameras conducting the interviews to make Heavy Metal Parking Lot. Just came kind of full circle, really, 40 years later.
1: How would you say, Jeff, the folks who found this film and love this film, how would you describe their level of devotion to it?
2: I just don't even know where to begin because these people, they took it upon themselves. I mean, this whole was a grassroots thing. It's just, we stopped screening it in like 1990, you know, 4 years after we made it. We literally said, that's it. We just put it on the shelf. We gave out copies on VHS to anybody who asked for one, but it just from the tape tray, and people just know the lines. These what people said on camera, even just for a few moments, are these iconic expressions that people will quote. It's like almost like a language. It's like a code, you know, that people have saying these lines that people said in the film. You know, it's kind of like it's how you connect sometimes with people.
1: Yeah.
2: It's like a handshake. It's like a secret handshake. It's just marvelous. We're so grateful that it's something that has this longevity.
1: And I think the fact, I mean, those lines are iconic. They're so unfiltered, you know, for better or worse, they're not worried about being captured on camera.
2: Right.
1: This is not social media, the social media age. What was it like? And you know, John, I'll throw it to you, but of course, both of you, let me know what it was like to see those folks again, some of them at least.
3: We've gotten to connect with them over the years. Some of these folks we've met before. As we said, we had what we call our Heavy Metal Parking Lot alumni, folks actually show up at our screening last night. We had 8 or 10 people who were in the video. So we're grateful to see them in the flesh 40 years later. They are all grown up and responsible adults, and they're great people, and they really embrace and celebrate.
2: We're 40 years older, too. We weren't exactly, you know, we were accomplished veteran filmmakers. Then, you know, we were just starting out, you know, our questioning wasn't very enlightened. We were just not, you know, what we were asking pretty, you know, inane questions and just not being very sophisticated, which is kind of what the charm is, maybe, that it still has this currency because it was, like you said, unfiltered. It's unfiltered for us, too.
1: Yeah.
2: We didn't have any agenda when we went there.
1: What have you learned all these years later about why you think this film still means so much to so many people?
2: It just somehow has this archetypal, you know, appeal that people see themselves there or they know people that were there. I've always said you either were at that concert or you sat next to someone in homeroom who was at that concert. And you just know it by osmosis. And you know, and for now, people look at it. Last night, we had people who still had never seen it. And so it's like, I feel like this thing is in public domain practically, and it's all over YouTube and people just, you know, but there's always this competition for eyeballs and, you know, attention, especially these days.

0: And John, for
1: So just
0: you, like what in terms of talking to people now, if you were to go into a parking lot and try to do this, I mean, the differences between people now and then in terms of, you know, when you're interviewing them, what would you say you've learned about that?
1: I think there's a big difference because everybody is self-conscious and self-aware right now, where they weren't back then. For us to go, everybody these days is used to someone pulling out a phone and taking a picture or making a video recording, and they're willing to almost perform for the camera. When back then, it was a novelty to bring a camera out into, and I think they were kind of amazed and astounded that a camera crew or news crew or whatever they thought we were would show up in a parking lot and be interviewed. So they embraced that though, and they were became, you know, gave us some great interviews, great unfiltered interviews, and just became a really unique experience and a time capsule. And I think at that point, we didn't realize it at the time. We were documenting the phenomenon known as fandom, which is just, you know, the embrace of a band and rock and roll and all that. And that, you know, that still exists to this day. That's a universal thing that still exists to this day. And you can still go out into a concert arena parking lot and still get the same level of excitement and energy and youthful exuberance and rock and roll craziness that we experienced 40 years ago in the heavy metal parking lot.
0: Well, John, Jeff, I'm glad we could speak. Thank you both for this.
2: Oh, God. Thank you, Neil. Thank you so much.
1: Thank you.
3: Jeff Krulik and John Hayne are the filmmakers of Heavy Metal Parking Lot. We reached them in Silver Springs, Maryland.

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You can also find and follow As It Happens wherever you get your podcasts.

0: The new leader of BC's official opposition has a lot of work to do. Not only does Carolyn Findlay have to win over British Columbians, she also has to unite members of her own party and get herself a seat in the legislature. This weekend, the former federal MP won a leadership contest in which she secured just 51% of the vote after a campaign filled with personal attacks and splits along ideological lines. But now that the votes have settled, Ms. Findlay says there's plenty of room in the Conservative tent.
1: We are going to welcome everyone who likes our vision for the future. So I've had people who've been voting NDP for years come up and say they want to be part of it, and I've welcomed them. So it really doesn't matter whether you voted NDP, Liberal, United, or back in the day, Socred, or for the Conservatives before. It's about, like I said, moving forward. And my vision is one of more prosperity, more use of our resources, better alliances with our neighboring provinces, and cutting the cost of government in the sense of more efficiencies, that sort of thing, and taking a good core review when we form government of the finances, of legislation.
2: But your website said, let me be clear, Liberals are not taking over our Conservative Party, not on my watch. So can you appeal to a wide enough electorate, to a broader electorate beyond your party members?
1: Absolutely, because I believe that most people want more hope and opportunity moving forward. I don't think that's so much about political banners as it is about wanting a bright future, wanting less British Columbians leaving our province for opportunities elsewhere. I want people to feel they can stay and thrive here. I want to see that people's paychecks go further. You have to have all parts of government working together in order

0: to deliver.
1: I want to give you a chance to respond to what the NDP put out quickly after your win. A press release came out saying Carolyn Findlay and her supporters in caucus have more in common with Donald Trump's Republicans than they do with Canadian conservatives. And they called you the most extreme and divisive leader of a major political party in BC history. How do you respond to that?
0: We are not the extremists. They are the extremists. They're ideological extremists, and they have had very radical policies that have hurt British Columbia, in my view. It is just silly to compare any Canadian politician to Americans, because we have a completely different system, and it is not the way we operate here in Canada. This is just a form of propaganda.
1: You don't see your type of populism as reminiscent of Donald Trump's populism?
0: Not at all. I'm a Canadian, born and bred. We have our own way of doing things here.
2: That is the next leader of the BC Conservative Party, Carolyn Findlay. She was talking to Michelle Elliott, guest host of the Early Edition in Vancouver.

0: How do you conduct a book tour when you're legally prevented from talking about or even being in the presence of your own published work? Well, Meta whistleblower Sarah Wynn Williams is still finding a way to speak volumes. On the weekend, she was scheduled to appear on a panel at the UK's Hay Festival. But because of legal action from Meta, she was advised not to say a word. So she sat on stage in silence as the hour-long discussion went on around her. She was unable even to nod or shake her head. The former Facebook executive's book is called Careless People, and Meta has secured an emergency legal order preventing her from publicly discussing what she wrote. The company has called the book false and defamatory. She could be fined $50,000 every time she violates that order. Her lawyer, Ravi Nayak, can speak, and did, to Justin Webb on the BBC's Today program this morning.
1: Firstly, thank you for having me on. And secondly, I'm sorry that my client can't be on. There are things I would like to say about my client, particularly how brave she is and speak to her integrity. And there's lots I'd like to say about Meta and how they've treated my client. But as you point to, Meta has received this arbitration award in California in the US, which extends not just to her, but to her agents, of which I'm one. And that award prevents me from saying anything disparaging about Meta. And it prevents me or my client from promoting her memoir.
2: Right. So if I ask you about the book, you can't, I'm not going to, but just tell me, if were I to ask you to promote the book now on air, you would have to say I can't.
1: I would have to say if I were to promote the book, my client, not me, my client could face punitive financial damages as a result. And it's not a hypothetical threat. This is in writing. Meta have said they considered my client's attendance at the Hay Festival a breach of this interim award, and that they would seek sanctions if she were to disparage Meta or denigrate Meta in any way or to promote the book.
2: What Meta say is that this isn't them trying to silence her. It is the arbitration decision, and it was the arbitrator, not Meta, who issued this interim ruling, and it is an interim ruling, isn't it, which says she shouldn't make disparaging or critical comments about Meta. And they say that is because the case that they have is that the book is false and defamatory. And because of that, it is fair that the arbitration finding is kept to.
1: Well, I'd say a few things back to that. Firstly, my client has laboured very hard for more than a year now under this award. So she has kept to the spirit and the letter of this award. It's very difficult to do so in circumstance where Meta consider her proximity to a copy of the book to be a breach, which is not hypothetical, is what Meta have said. Her being in the vicinity of the book is an act of promotion. Secondly, if they consider the book to be false and defamatory, given my client's based in England, why have they not brought defamation proceedings? It's quite an obvious answer to that, that the book is true. My client has an absolute defense to any allegation that the book is defamatory. And thirdly, this is arbitration proceedings to do with a historic employment contract. I've worked in this area for a long time. Never in my life have I

0: face the circumstance where my client cannot speak about her truth, and I, as her lawyer, cannot speak on behalf of my client.
1: Lawyer Ravi Nayak talking to the BBC's Justin Webb this morning.

0: Serena Williams never officially said she was retiring, just that she was, quote, evolving away from professional tennis. Still, we all thought we knew what she meant until today when she announced she was evolving back. At 44 years old, the 23-time Grand Slam singles champion will be returning to tennis after a four-year break. Next Monday, she'll make her return at the Queen's Club Grass Court Tournament in London. And she won't be alone. She'll reportedly be playing doubles alongside Victoria Mboko, the star 19-year-old from Canada. A few days ago, before the news broke, Vicky Mboko was asked about the possibility of playing with Serena Williams. Here's what she said.
1: I'm very happy. You know, me and Serena have stayed in touch, which is really, really nice because, you know, I really look up to her. And I mean, the fact that she even knows me is very, it's very exciting. But other than that, I don't really have much to say. I think the moment is all up to her. And when she's ready to come back, it's up to her.
0: Vicky Mboko talking to reporters at the French Open this week. Longtime Canadian tennis reporter and commentator Stephanie Miles has interviewed Serena Williams throughout her career. She's in Paris for the French Open, and that's where we reached her.
2: Stephanie, it's certainly not a done deal yet, but for Mboko, 19 years old, to have to be weighing this right now, how do you think you'd be feeling?
3: You know, she's had a lot of firsts and a lot of new and a lot of never done this before over the first year of her career, really. You know, I think she will have a great time with it. And it's doubles. And you know, there's really no stake other than she gets to have a chance to play with a player that she greatly admires. And that's an opportunity she probably never thought she would have.
2: Naomi Osaka, who has beaten Serena Williams, but also admires her, has said that a move like this would be good and would bring more people back to watching tennis. Do you think she's right?
3: I don't know. I think that's a nice thing to say. And it's sort of ironic in a way, you know, because people are probably going to make a big deal about Serena Williams coming back. In the meantime, at the top level of women's tennis, there are just an incredible number of fun, you know, athletic and or attractive and or outspoken and or, you know, great tennis players that all sort of maybe don't get the attention they might deserve. And so Serena coming along, I hope maybe will draw more attention to the women's game as a whole. Whether she can still play or not is very, very much up in the air.
2: There's so many risks to coming back for athletes at this level. Obviously, you're at the French Open, as our listeners heard. It's certainly not a sedate tournament at this point. How are people reacting? Is there even room given what's been happening on the courts?
3: There's literally no room. And so it's sort of interesting that it's come out. And I guess it had sort of leaked out a little bit. So I guess they had to sort of make it official. But really, there's almost no buzz about it because the entire tournament has been completely crazy. I mean, everybody said, oh, we don't want those same two guys winning every tournament all the time. Well, careful what you wish for, because now it is literally a shootout in the Wild West. And anybody, including Canadian Félix Auger-Aliassime, could win it on the men's side. And who knows on the women's side. So there's so much going on during a major. You know, I'm a little dubious about the timing. It's sort of fallen into the abyss a little bit.
2: Williams has, in describing, you know, why she made this decision, in a statement, she said that, you know, grass has given her some of the most meaningful moments of her career. That decision, first of all, there's a few things to dissect. Why this particular competition? Why Queen's Club?
3: Well, interestingly enough, 4 years ago, I was down in Eastbourne, England, which is a small little coastal town, which had a very lovely tournament, which was then usurped by this bigger one in London. And she decided the summer of 2022 that she was going to come back there after a year away and play doubles. So very similar scenario. She ended up playing

0: singles at Wimbledon, lost in the first round to a rather obscure French woman. And then a couple of months later, she was finished at the US Open. So, you know, I think Wimbledon is obviously the big moment in tennis over the year, and it's the place where she won't have to do as much running because the points are faster. But I think she's certainly looking to play also in the summer and play at the US Open mm-hmm. as well. But it's going to depend on how she does. You know, it right. depends on if she can still play, move. She's almost 45 years old, and she's been out for 4 years, more importantly.
1: And picking someone to compete with, like Victoria Mboko, what is going into that decision? She's watching the tapes, watching the tournaments, and making a short list?
0: You know, I don't think it's probably that complicated. I think, again, and I'm rather mercenary about these things, but they are represented by the same agency.
1: Right.
0: And so there's probably a lot of that to it. You know, she's also a black player. I think that's a, you know, a big, and she's an up and comer, and she's also a great kid too. So I think there are a lot of that, but I think mostly it's sort of an agency, you know, agreement and merger. And you know what, it's great for Mboko, but we'll see. You know, I think eventually, I would imagine in New York, she would want to play with her sister.
1: Do you think, knowing what you know about how they play, given what you said though, that Serena hasn't been in the, you know, on the court in this way in 4 years, do you think they could be a team that wins?
0: It's hard to say. I mean, of course, it depends on who else is playing in the tournament. When she returned that summer in 2022 and she played with a player who really didn't play much doubles at all, they won a couple of matches before they lost. Like, it was okay, you know? But it's very, very, very interesting because I'm not even sure that winning is even the goal. Like, it's the result, but it's not necessarily the process. I mean, for her to play doubles is really just to come back and just get her feet wet out there again.
1: And then the Canadians, Victoria, we've been speaking about Félix Auger-Aliassime. As you mentioned, you'll be watching at the French Open. What do you make of this moment for Canadian tennis?
0: Well, there's not much going on that's really actually all that great at the moment. It's a little bit of a lull. You know, there's the clay court season, which is not necessarily a Canadian favorite because we tend to grow up playing tennis indoors and on hard courts. But this French Open has been so crazy, and all of the favorites were either injured and not here or overcome by the ridiculous heat wave that we had here last week. And so there are 9 players still alive now, and any one of them could win it. So for Félix, he just has to keep it, you know, in a one match at a time. Don't think about the big picture. Don't think about, oh my God, I could actually win a Grand Slam. And I'll tell you what, he did a great job of that today. And the other thing is that the French don't have a horse in this race anymore. And they adopted him a long time ago because of the commonality of the language. And he has a lot of sponsorships here and everything. And he's been working the crowd pretty well too. So he's going to be hoping for a lot of local French support, and that might help him. You never know.
1: Stephanie, great to speak with you. Thank you.
0: Oh, you're welcome.
2: Stephanie Miles is a Canadian tennis reporter and commentator. We reached her in Paris.

0: It was 50 pounds, cylindrical, and about a foot high. And if that sounds kind of suspicious to you, someone in Stephenville, Newfoundland and Labrador agrees with you. When they found it on a beach, they called the police. And it's a good thing they did, because the rusted object is now suspected to have been a Second World War era explosive. Members of the military detonated the shell on Thursday night, but not before the RCMP had transported it from the beach to their detachment in Stephenville. Nearby residents were warned they might need to evacuate, and Stephenville Mayor Bob Burns said that caused some anxiety in the town.
1: The device was live. It was active ammunition. It didn't really pose as much of a threat as we thought, because it looked like there was no detonation device on it. But by the same token, it was live ammunition. So there are and there will be more discoveries of this type of ammunition in the coming years or months. I guess with global warming and the tides and so on, nobody can deny that, you know, there was a lot of military

0: activity in the area. A lot of ammunition we had, I mean, you can drive down by our golf course and you can see where there were a couple of heavy batteries for artillery. And I guess it was pretty much symptomatic right around Newfoundland during the war. And, you know, it's what's happened is, I guess, some of this ammunition now that was there or left there or was dropped into the ocean is now washing up on our shores. So, you know, it certainly was a wake-up call for us here in the community. Next week, we will be sitting down with the RCMP and some of our local military people and discussing, you know, these type of events and what we can do in the future to lessen the impact that they have on our people and our community.
1: Mayor Burns, I want to ask you, this was found on a beach in St. George's. It was brought to or taken by the RCMP to the detachment in Stephenville, not far from where people live. What do you think of how this all transpired?
0: That was a little bit concerning to me. You know, I know the police are used to dealing with all kinds of stressful situations and everything, but I guess even talking to them and in the future, we'll be saying, you know, maybe it wasn't a great idea to put that in your car and drive over to Stephenville with it. I guess you don't tend to realize how much of a psychological effect or impact it has on people who were told, you know, you may have to leave your home. There's a military device here which may explode or may blow up. So, you know, for the 300 or 400 people who lived immediately close to the RCMP detachment, there was a bit of concern and a bit of anxiety on their part that they may have to leave their homes. Some people did leave their homes and go stay with relatives. You know, so, you know, how this is handled in the future is definitely something we're going to be discussing with the RCMP and, of course, our local military people.
2: Bob Burns is the mayor of Stephenville, Newfoundland and Labrador. He was speaking with the CBC's Bernice Hillier. The RCMP told the CBC that the shell needed to be secured and monitored by police for safety reasons.

0: Faced with the problem of dank, dirty water, George Washington found his answer not at the bottom of a glass, but a barrel. As we told you earlier, in honor of the United States' 250th birthday, the New York Public Library has arranged for a brewery to recreate a beer based on a recipe written in one of the future president's notebooks during the French and Indian War. It's made with molasses in boiled water. It's high on sugar and low on alcohol, but a few drinks in, you might find yourself prone to reminiscing about the good old days of 2020, when a Calgary researcher stumbled on a series of old ads for a late 1800s era beverage named Kronk. From our archives, here's that researcher, Paul Ferry, speaking to guest host Duncan McHugh.
1: I was looking through some old Calgary Heralds, because sometimes it's a relaxing thing to do, I guess. And in the local news section, the first word after it said local news was just the word Kronk. So I thought, okay, I've obviously got to look into this. So there was a news story about, some, I think, farming or something. And then it says Kronk is good. And then another story about a mechanic doing something or other. And it says drink Kronk, and then Kronk is the drink, and Dr. Kronk. So obviously you see these ads and like your mind is immediately becomes obsessed with finding out what this is.
2: And so as you started to search a little bit into what it was, what did you find?
1: Yeah, so I tweeted it out and people started coming back at me with lots of different Kronk facts. So people found the old bottles. There was a local historical society who wrote a big article about who Dr. Kronk was. So, I mean, within hours, I think the internet was on the case.
2: And someone managed to find the recipe, is that right? So do we know what's in it?
1: Yeah, so I think maybe 2 days into this whole saga, a friend of mine down in Lethbridge, Jennifer Davis, found the recipe in an old handbook of American recipes of some sort. So, I mean, it does seem pretty root beery, so it's sassafras and sarsaparilla, chamomile blows, which are apparently just leaves, cinnamon, ginger. You brew them all together, add some green tea for some reason, and then add some molasses and some yeast, and then you got yourself a batch of Kronk.
2: It seems like a pretty vague recipe from what I've read.

0: you know, scent to suit your taste.
1: Yeah, so that's definitely the mystery element, I think, that whoever is brewing it will have to wrestle with.
2: From our archives, that was University of Calgary researcher Paul Ferry speaking to As It Happens in 2020. And shortly after that conversation, As It Happens tracked down the brewer who had wrestled with that recipe. Here's Blake Belding, the co-owner of Cold Garden Beverage Company, speaking with guest host Helen Mann after he sampled the mysterious drink.
3: It tastes kind of like a herbal sarsaparilla. It does have a root beery component. I mean, root beer, the base of root beer is sarsaparilla and originally sassafras, which is, it's a very unique aroma and flavor. And so we weren't able to use sassafras, so we used kind of a collection of other herbs to try and get that flavor. So I would say it's like a very herbal, dry root beer. It's not sweet. The molasses, the sugar all fermented out, but the undertones of molasses are very present still.
4: Why weren't you able to use sassafras?
3: So we didn't know this at the time, but sassafras is slightly carcinogenic in certain amounts, and it's also used as a precursor for narcotic production. So you're allowed to purchase it and use it at home, but you're not allowed to use it in commercial preparations. So we rushed out and bought 2 pounds of it, and now we're stuck with this poison powder in our ingredients bin, and we don't really know what to do with it.
4: We just heard a clip of Paul Ferry, who first discovered and told us about Kronk in June. How did you first hear about this drink?
3: So somebody just made me aware of Paul's original Twitter post and all the kind of chaos surrounding it. I just kind of found myself thinking, I wish somebody could make Kronk a reality. And then I quickly realized that I was the person that could do that. So away we went.
4: As a brewer, you had the skills and you had the materials.
3: Exactly.
4: So it sounded pretty vague, the list of ingredients and the proportions and stuff. How did you figure out a recipe?
3: It's vague, but it tells you what to do. You know, it says take 1 pound of this, 4 pounds of this, 1 pound of this, boil it together, add a little bit of this. And so we did exactly what it said, except for the sassafras. And then at the end, it just said scent to preference. And I mean, we didn't really know what to go with. So we just wanted Kronk original, and we didn't add anything else to it.
4: So how potent is it in terms of alcohol?
3: It's a 4% alcohol.
4: Right. So kind of a light beer.
3: Like a lighter beer, yeah. And we didn't really know what that was going to even look like. We'd never fermented molasses before. And so we just kind of had to roll with it and see how it ended up.
4: I understand you did have a few failed attempts. Can you walk us through some of the test batches?
3: I would say a few failed attempts. We're not that bad. We did have one disastrous failed attempt. And this is completely my fault. I was working with Paul referenced Jennifer Davis in that clip, and she was giving us some tips on, you know, what type of cinnamon would have been available in the 1800s and certain ingredients. But the one thing we kind of glazed over, didn't talk about, was the molasses. And it turns out that's the most important ingredient. And there's blackstrap molasses, which is a leftover from the sugar making process. And then there's fancy molasses, which is like a tasty, delicious dessert molasses. And that's more like what they would have had back in the 1800s. And they didn't have any of that available in the store, especially 20 gallons of it, which is what I was looking for at the time. So I bought a bunch of blackstrap molasses, and that does not taste very good when you ferment all the sugar out of it. It's left with whatever the blackstrap part is, and it was an undrinkable sludge, as we heard it described many times.
4: So when you replaced that molasses and you finally got this good batch, tell me the moment you tasted it, what you thought.
3: It was just a huge feeling of relief, because at that point we were fielding dozens of phone calls a day. Dozens of emails, everybody around the country and around the world were asking us when and where they can get Kronk. So when we tasted the second batch for the first time and we could tell it was going to be good, it was just like, it was just the ultimate feeling of relief. Like Dr. Kronk had blessed me himself.
2: From our archives, that was As It Happens guest host Helen Mann talking to Blake Belding about his attempt to recreate a 120-year-old recipe for a drink called Kronk.

0: That's a bit of La La Land in concert conducted by Oscar winner Justin Hurwitz in Sydney, Australia on the weekend. It sounds exactly like you would expect it to, which is actually unexpected considering what had happened earlier in the show. To the audience, everything seemed normal until the first intermission. Behind the scenes, though, there was sheer panic. The orchestra had just lost its keyboard player to illness. So the musicians began to make calls to see if anyone they knew could come to the theater at a moment's notice, but they ran out of time. So in a moment of sheer desperation, Justin Hurwitz walked out on stage and did this.
1: Anybody like an amazing sight reader? You can sight read? Sight read? Okay. You want to join us?
0: As you can hear from the crowd's reaction, a hero emerged, Sterling Nassa, a 21-year-old university student who plays the organ and piano and filled in for the rest of the night. That moment is our sound of the day. Now from the film, here's John Legend with Start a Fire.

0: from the La La Land movie soundtrack, John Legend with Start a Fire. And that will bring us to the end of As It Happens for this Monday, June 1st.
1: As It Happens, we'll be back again for you tomorrow. I'm Neil Kirksall. Enjoy your evening.
0: And I'm Chris Howden. Good night.

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4: From CBC News, The World This Hour, I'm Neil Herland. We begin with breaking news from Saskatchewan. The Mounties say one person is dead and another is seriously injured after a shooting near the health clinic in Pelican Arrows. That's about 5 hours north of Saskatoon. Earlier, the RCMP issued a dangerous person alert for an active shooter. The suspect is described as male, wearing all black clothing and a face covering. Police say do not approach anyone matching this description. Call 911 instead. Prime Minister Mark Carney is launching a ministerial council to help fight the rise of anti-Semitism in Canada. He says over two-thirds of religious hate crimes last year were directed at Jewish Canadians. This advisory committee will assess the scale and main drivers of anti-Semitism. It will also improve data collection of hate-motivated incidents. Carney says this is not just on the government. Canadians also have a role to play.
5: It requires all of us to raise our voices and

0: disgust and defiance when we see the ugly face of anti-Semitism. It requires that no Canadian child goes to school being seen as a representative of any foreign state.
1: In April, Ottawa committed $75 million for security at synagogues, Jewish schools, and other institutions. There are conflicting messages over any potential deal between Iran and the United States. U.S. President Donald Trump says talks continue, while Iran says it suspended all negotiations. One of the many stumbling blocks is the escalating conflict in Lebanon. Sasha Petrasik reports.
2: A ceasefire, Iran says, is threatened by continued fighting in Lebanon. Tehran insists the conflict between Israel and Hezbollah militants is covered by the pause in war. Israel has ignored that, saying it has the right to respond to ongoing cross-border attacks by Hezbollah. Prime Minister Benjamin Netanyahu issued an order to renew airstrikes on Beirut's southern suburbs. As for the U.S., President Donald Trump put out a series of statements, a social media post saying Israel had agreed not to send more troops to Beirut, even though this was never Israel's announced plan. Trump also said he'd been in touch with Hezbollah through intermediaries and that it had agreed all shooting would stop if Beirut was spared. Hezbollah later said it rejected the partial truce. Sasha Petrasik, CBC News, Toronto.
1: CBC has obtained a draft version of Canada's National Strategy for Artificial Intelligence. The document outlines steps Ottawa will take to leverage AI. There are also plans to install guardrails for consumer protection. Kate McKenna reports.
3: It is wide-ranging, focused on adoption, building trust, and having sovereign control. By 2031, the strategy promises to create up to 90,000 jobs, pass legislation to protect Canadians and children against the risks of AI, and massively boost the number of businesses that use it. The section on boosting AI safety says the government will table a new bill on this sometime soon. Ottawa has previously said it is very seriously considering age restrictions for social media and AI chatbots. Matthew Hatfield is the executive director of Open Media. He says the devil will be in the details.
4: We're already in a world where the majority of new internet content is being produced by AI, and that will change what the internet is a lot. We would like to see the government thinking a lot harder.
3: The strategy seeks to grow Canada's GDP, build on international alliances, and assert Canada's own data independence, all ambitious goals on a tight timeline. And there's still no set date for this strategy to be formally released. Kate McKenna, CBC News, Ottawa.
1: The Canadian men's soccer team is playing a friendly game tonight against Uzbekistan. The match is underway at Commonwealth Stadium in Edmonton, and it's one of two Canadian pre-games ahead of the FIFA World Cup. Right now, the score is 0-0 at the halfway mark. Team Canada plays its opening game at the World Cup on June 12th in Toronto. And that is your World This Hour. For CBC News, I'm Neil Herland.
5: Tonight in Wrigley and Norman Wells, a chance of showers, then clear, a low of 6 degrees. In Delaney, partly cloudy, then clear, a low of 5. In Fort McPherson, becoming sunny this evening with a low of 8. Inuvik, a chance of flurries, then sunny, a low of 9. In Sax Harbor, a chance of flurries with a low of minus 5. Uluhaktuk, a mix of sun and cloud late this evening, a low of 0. Kugluktuk, a chance of showers early this evening, then clearing, a low of 5. In Cambridge Bay, mainly cloudy, minus 1.
6: Ah, now, when did I first become aware of ideas? 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
7: It's astonishing to say these words out loud. But Ideas has been on the air now for 60 years.
8: I actually think 60 years sounds really young, considering what a timeless aura Ideas has. I hear 60 years and I think this is just the beginning. You're just getting your groove on.
7: Our groove began in 1965, a pivotal year for Canada and Canadian identity.
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0: been a subject I haven't heard ideas cover. Sometimes it'll be on technology, sometimes it'll be on sociology, sometimes it'll be on music, sometimes it'll be on books. And this gives you a full hour to really delve down into a concept. And I think that's what I love about it.
1: To celebrate our six decades, we're presenting a special series of programs featuring listeners whose lives have been shaped in some profound way by ideas.
2: I wonder, you know, what my life would have been like if I hadn't heard that first episode in early January 1994. It so profoundly shifted my thinking that if I had not heard it, I think my career and my life would have taken a completely different turn.
1: We'll also feature Massey lecturers from the past 10 years.
3: My first impression of the program was that it was extremely intelligent because the people who spoke on it were so articulate and so knowledgeable about such extraordinary things. I never even dreamt of being one of them. I just admired them.
4: The current media landscape, where there's such pressure to respond quickly, I think is a very dangerous one because there are lots of things that really need to be thought about, considered, talked about, debated, and cannot be solved in a 30-second sound clip.
5: We live in confusing, tumultuous times. Providing a space to zoom out and consider the bigger picture is really valuable. Let's take a breath. Let's think about how we got here, what ideas are circulating in this moment and why. It's so important to have a space to do that. And CBC Ideas does that.
1: Right from the outset, Ideas was aimed at listeners who, to use the promotional language from the 60s, just enjoyed thinking.
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1: Over the years, Ideas has had various hosts, and each one of them was in their own way definitive.
7: This is Ken Haslam, your host for Ideas from CBC Toronto. 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
1: Ken Haslam was the host of Ideas for its first 10 years.
7: Are we living in a runaway world? 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
1: Then, in the mid-70s, listeners began hearing a new voice at the start of each episode.
8: Good evening. I'm Russ Germain, and this is Ideas.
1: And in 1983, a new era began.
9: Good evening, I'm Lister Sinclair, and this is Ideas on the Rebellions of 1837.
1: Host Lister Sinclair marked a new phase in the program's evolution when documentaries became its signature format.
9: Louis-Joseph Papineau is addressing a rally in the village of Saint-Scolastique.
10: The British Parliament has stolen your land.
11: Vive la liberté!
1: Then, in 1999, a longtime contributor to the show became its next host.
12: I'm Paul Kennedy. Welcome to Ideas.
1: Paul Kennedy produced countless more documentaries for Ideas and was the host of the show for 20 years until 2019.
12: I came up to Fort Providence in July of 1977 to make my first Ideas show.
1: And what better time for me to introduce myself? I'm Nala Ayed, and I couldn't be prouder to welcome you to Ideas, and to the first in a series of special episodes marking 60 years of mind-expanding, head-turning, and award-winning programming.
0: So when I heard that Ideas was celebrating its 60th anniversary, I knew I had to write into the show.
1: When we put out the call asking for stories about how the program has touched your lives, the response was as diverse and eclectic as Ideas itself.
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14: For me, Ideas has always been a form of education and entertainment all in one. I've been a consistent listener for 30 years.
15: Listening to Ideas became really important to me during the pandemic when I moved into a place where I was living on my own, and Ideas brought such interesting voices, concepts, that it really took me out of this tiny little bachelor and connected me to a much bigger conversation.
13: Ideas challenges me, excites me, confronts me, but it's always there with something new and different and leaving me scratching my head often with thoughts and questions.
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0: expect it to be something that will interest me. I read about them like, ah, that's not going to do it for me. And then it's fascinating. It exposes me to all sorts of things that I would never have thought of to come across on my own.
1: As we say in Ireland, Gomara to Uncaid, may you live to be 100.
2: Connection, curiosity. These are a few of the reasons why our listeners listen, even if it hasn't always been easy for them.
3: I grew up in a CBC dead zone in Dundas, Ontario. The rest of Dundas could get CBC radio, but for some reason in my house, if we turned on the radio, we would just get fuzz. If you parked the car and listened to the car radio, you could actually listen to CBC fine. So I had never heard CBC radio until I went to university at McMaster and was living out of that little dead zone. And I had about a 20 to 40 minute commute, depending on the traffic. And often I was driving home around 9 o'clock and I would turn on CBC and I would serendipitously hear whatever Ideas episode was on.
4: Ideas producer Dave Riddell steers through some ways of understanding why traffic.
3: My name is Joanna Oda. I'm an associate medical officer of health in Halton Region, which means I'm a public health physician. And the Ideas episode that still resonates with me the most is Traffic Jam from 2005.
5: One study for the Greater Toronto Area says that traffic congestion...
3: It influenced my career choice in public health by neatly describing how traffic congestion is a product of individually rational choices that are collectively self-defeating. And that episode in particular, I still quote it to people. It helped me understand how things that make sense for you as an individual contribute to a collective problem. It helped me see this normal phenomenon of traffic as, you know, when you're driving down the highway, you can't see all the cars behind you. You only see the cars whizzing past you in that moment. But every time you hit a brake, somebody else has got to hit a brake behind you, and then the person behind you hits the brake behind you, and so on and so forth. And it echoes behind us, and we have no idea that 300 meters behind us, 15 minutes later, there's going to be a traffic jam. And this episode introduced me to this idea that me and my little car could have a bigger impact. The one quote from Traffic Jam that I quote to people is, fixing traffic congestion with bigger roads is like fixing obesity with bigger pants.
5: There are other examples of apparently benevolent intervention backfiring. One is adding capacity by building more roads. It might relieve congestion initially, but then...
2: In 2005, Dave Riddell produced that documentary on the still timely and still aggravating topic, traffic.
5: And it said that coping with traffic by building more roads is like battling the obesity epidemic by issuing everyone bigger pants.
6: The biggest flaw in classic 1950s, 1960s era traffic management planning is a tendency to think in parametric terms, that is to assume that all variables are fixed.
5: This is Joe Heath of the University of Toronto.
6: The way people drive, the number of vehicles on the road, the behavior of drivers, that all of that is sort of fixed by some immutable law. And therefore, think about what's going to happen if, oh, we put a traffic light here or move this intersection or do something like that, assuming all variables are constant. But in fact, traffic is highly, highly dynamic, which of course traffic managers now understand this quite clearly. But it took a long time coming. And in particular, the most dynamic variable in the system is the individual driver. Because the individual driver is playing a game and is highly adaptive and highly responsive to circumstances. People are really clever in traffic. You know, people who commute the same trip every single day of their lives have an enormous amount of time to think about how best and how fast, you know, how to get home faster and so forth. And so they have an amazing ability to kind of exploit any kind of loophole that's there in the system. So people are highly adaptive. And that often sort of defeats the purpose of benevolent interventions in traffic planning. The example that that strikes me most clearly is when I moved from Montreal to Toronto, one of the first things I noticed is that in Montreal, at an intersection, when your light turns red, the other people going the other direction, instantly their light becomes green. So the reason you don't run red lights in Montreal is you're going to get clipped. And when I moved to Toronto, what I discovered is that there's this little pause, and I've been told that a lot of Canadian cities are like this, where your light turns red, and the other people's light also stays red for a while. So there's a little 3-4 second pause where all the lights are red. This is presumably designed to reduce accidents. But I think it's had exactly the opposite effect, namely that every single driver in Toronto knows that yellow doesn't really mean yellow anymore because you've also got the pause on red.

0: You've got a few seconds. So, you know, they may teach you officially that, you know, if you're waiting to turn left, as soon as the light goes yellow, proceed. If you do that in Toronto, you're dead because everybody runs yellow because they know that, you know, yellow doesn't really mean yellow. You've got an extra couple seconds. And as a result, you get more people running red lights and you get left-hand turning drivers cannot turn left until the light actually turns red. So you get an erosion in respect for the red light.
1: Ideas listener, Dr. Joanna Oda.
2: I remember listening to that clip, and it was one of these sort of realizations where nobody should have to tell you this, but somebody does. The people in the other cars are people. They aren't just cars. They aren't just trucks or buses. There are people in there who are making choices and decisions. The car is not a private space. The car is actually a public space. And when you're on the road, you're in a very public space. And so when I'm trying to get home, when I'm sort of, you know, why aren't you moving when I think you should move, I don't know what's going on in that person's head. Like, they might see something that I can't see. They might see a pedestrian or a you know, somebody else who's trying to make a turn that I can't see. But there's a person there and they're trying to get home. And I remember after this episode, you know, when I was doing that commute from my work back home and, you know, wondering where was everybody going? Are they coming home from a late shift? Are they going somewhere to visit a sick relative? It gave me a lot more sympathy for the people in there. And the other thing, again, that I love about this clip is the idea of benevolent planning. One of the principles of public health is to design the world in a way that makes the healthy choice the easy choice. So you might make your water dispenser free and easily available. It's on each floor, whereas the pop machine is only in one location and you have to pay for the pop. Things like that. And I think this was a really, again, sort of eye-opening of like, you can design the world in a lot of different ways, thinking you've thought of everything, but you're still dealing with people, and people will make individual choices, and they're very clever, and they don't necessarily share the same goal as your benevolent planning, and so you're constantly wrestling with that, and be prepared to be surprised by the impact of what you thought your benevolent design was going to achieve.
3: Damn this traffic jam, how I hate to be late, it hurts my motor to go so slow, damn.
2: So here's an example from that episode of what I was just talking about.
4: Traffic is a window onto society. It tells us about our economic geography, the shape of our cities, what kind of housing we value, how we organize our education and commerce and recreation and just about anything else we do.
5: I'm Peter Roth. I'm an assistant professor in the Department of Public Health Sciences and a researcher at the Alberta Center of Injury Control and Research at the University of Alberta in Edmonton.
3: Had a heart attack looking in my

0: hate to be late.
1: What we do in traffic is really who we are. And that is, when we drive, we take with us all the various features of our lives. Our mode of interaction reflects what we think of other people, the kind of responsibility that we have of ourselves and of other people. And that is a reflection of how we interact in the community.
0: Oh, I hate to be late. It hurts my motor to go so slow. Damn.
2: You're driving along, and somebody aggressively swings out into the parking lane next to you, guns it, and then cuts it in front of you. And 10 seconds later, you're at the next stoplight, and there's the person who did it, sitting bumper to bumper right in front of you. And so you have to be zen about traffic in general, simply because you can't beat the system. So you might as well just relax and be courteous to other drivers. In other words, it's cooperative.
3: Now, I used to think that I was cool running around on fossil fuel until I saw what I was doing was driving down the road to ruin.
4: The concepts that were raised in this episode influenced my choice of specialty. So when I was in medical school and seeing patients in the clinic or in the ER or wherever I happened to be, the first question that popped into my head is like, why are you here? Like, what could we have done so that you were not here right now? And the best example I can think of this was I saw a little girl with an asthma attack, and being a diligent medical student, I read everything that was in the system at the time. And according to her respirologist, you know, her asthma is actually not that bad. It's just that her mother smokes, her father smokes, and her grandmother smokes. And so when my preceptor, the doctor in charge, asked me, so what should we do for this little girl who's having an asthma attack? I said, oh, well, we need to get a smoking cessation program for all of the adults in her life. We really got to get them off cigarettes. And they're like, yes, but what do we need to do for her right now? And I was like, well, we can treat her as much as we want, but she's going to be right back here next month if we don't get her parents. And they're like, Joanna, you need to treat her right now. So, you know, she needs puffers and she was getting all those. I wasn't ignoring. But it did, traffic jam helped me realize that, you know, when we think we see an immediate problem, there's too much traffic on the street. It takes too long to get from point A to point B. Maybe the obvious solution, bigger roads, faster speed limits, those obvious solutions probably are just going to mean more cars and more traffic. And it might work in the first few weeks, but then more people are going to come. And, you know, really the better solution is, how can we get people moving in a different way? And so when I think about societal challenges like, you know, overcrowded ERs or people who can't find a family doctor, the solution, you know, there's a part of it that is, you know, more doctors. There's a part of it that is more ERs, but actually some of it is like, how do we get people from needing an ER in the first place? And are there ways that we could go upstream to prevent that from happening? And traffic jam really helped me see that, because, again, traffic is something that I experienced every day and never really thought about. And this made me think about it.
5: Hello and welcome to Notions, the program with topics not good enough to be ideas.
6: Time now to take a quick trip back to the fall of 1990.
5: I'm your host, Abednego Winkler, and today I'm wearing edible argyle socks.
6: That's when another program on CBC Radio decided to get in on our action.
5: Tonight on Notions, a special report on a rather mysterious, unexplained phenomenon observed on the prairies. Strange circular rings have appeared in farmers' fields. There is no known explanation for these rings. Notions investigates.
6: The Royal Canadian Air Force developed a lighthearted version of ideas called Notions.
5: One of the most publicized sites of the unusual concentric rings is a farm near Tweedsmuir, Saskatchewan.
6: Comedian Don Ferguson took on the role of then-host Lister Sinclair.
5: I'm standing on the front porch now of the main house of the Lazy Doily Farm. Let's ring the doorbell.
7: Yes? Oh, my goodness! As I live and breathe, look who it is! Leander! Leander! Come and see who's given us a ring!
8: Honestly, Gilbert, I'm right in the middle of a cinnamon stick. And...
7: Oh, it's him!
8: Oh, we've seen you on the radio.
7: That's right.
9: I'm not really sure what they were. I'm not really sure what they were doing, but they were. I think it was a satire. When I listened to Lister Sinclair, it was very serious. I mean, his voice was serious. The ideas were very serious. I saw it as a takeoff on some of the seriousness. It was more lighthearted approach to thoughts, I guess.
5: Tell me about the rings.
8: The rings?
7: Yes.
8: The rings are in the wheat field.
7: Yes, they're always in the wheat field. Mm-hmm. You know, never in the barley, are they? Never in the flax or the canola or the hay. No. And heaven forbid if they ever showed up in my gladioli.
9: Okay, my name is John Tibbetts. I've been the president of Conestoga College since 1987, and I am presently living in Kitchener, Ontario.
8: It's too bad they didn't appear in the onion field, isn't it?
5: Why is that?
8: Well, then we'd have onion rings.
7: Leander, you're such a tease.
8: Yes, yes. Wouldn't have to go to the A&W anymore.
9: My first time I had listened to the Royal Canadian Air Force, it was a program called Notions, Thoughts That Are Not Quite Ideas. And at first I thought it was a bit ridiculous, but I became bemused over time and thought, this is very interesting. I thought it was a very interesting way to look at ideas, especially from a management point of view in my new job as president of Conestoga College.
5: Do you think these rings have been caused by spaceships?
8: Oh, there's no doubt in my mind.
7: Everywhere.
5: How can you be sure?
8: Well, you know, there was an unidentified flying object the last time that Mr. Mulroney chap visited here. He's the Prime Minister, you know. Yes. In fact, I saw it on the television news. Just as Mr. Mulroney's plane landed in Saskatoon, he was surrounded by hundreds of people, and they were all shouting, UFO!
9: Well, it's funny how this happened. Honestly, this just intuitively... In one meeting, you know, I'm 43 years of age, and I'm in this meeting, I'm surrounded by these people, and I...

0: I brought this out, and they just looked at me, you know. And then a couple of them started to smile, and then next thing you know, wow, okay, let's do this. I started off at Conestoga as the president. I'd never been a CEO. I was in an institution that didn't have a big reputation. It had a lot of potential. Some people were calling it Coconut College. It had 2,000 students. And the board hired me because they wanted me to move the place ahead in a whole number of fronts, academic, administrative. But I found when I went in there, there were a lot of employees who were older than me and more experienced than me. And it was hard to move things ahead. You know, I'll give you an example of one. Like, we had declining enrollments in engineering programs, and we had declining applications. You know, I remember some of the old guard, well, you know, we got to market. We just have to market this. We've got to do a better job at marketing. And then I said, well, maybe let's just throw out some notions. And people just looked at me, and then I started explaining it, and it lightened the mood. And it allowed some of the people, because in any group, it doesn't matter, management, whatever, there's always dominant players. And people that are less dominant have a tendency to back away. I said, look, let's just throw out some notions. No, these aren't really ideas. What are some of the notions you have? And I saw a change in the atmosphere right away. And people started throwing out, well, thoughts that weren't quite ideas, I guess. But we moved to a solution. And it turned out we developed a foundation program, a one-year program. And then we raised the admission standards for the 3 years. And it became a big thing. We eventually ended up with engineering degrees. We have an undergraduate engineering school. But it started from that. People felt at ease because they weren't really going to get beaten up on a notion. It wasn't really an idea. So I know it sounds silly, but it changed the culture in the institution. At first, I mean, I'm sure some of the older, long-serving employees thought I was perhaps out to lunch, but over time, I think people realized that this was a way to allow everyone to try to put out their ideas. Does that make sense? And I think especially with the environment we have, it becomes more and more important to be able to explore notions and take risks in your thinking. I mean, I look at what's going on in some countries, I won't mention any, but I mean, you can't disagree. I do it now, even in personal situations, because my wife died about 4 years ago, and if I was dating someone, I might say, I have some notions about where we might go for dinner. What do you think? That's a better way to operate. Because you might be allowed to go to another dinner sometime if you do that.
1: Here's a notion. You're listening to Ideas and to the first of a series of special programs to mark our 60th anniversary. I'm Nala Ayed. Ideas has covered a vast range of topics over the past six decades. From Darwin to Dante to Dungeons and Dragons, we pride ourselves on the breadth and depth of the discussions and documentaries we produce. And in the middle of all these ideas and notions, we never know, we can't actually know, when any one particular episode will stop a listener in their tracks and change the course of their life completely. But it does happen.
2: The Ideas program that really changed my view of the world aired in early January 1994, and I can remember it like it was yesterday. I was attending a meeting with a group of borrowers. I was working for a not-for-profit based in Lockport, Nova Scotia, and I lived in Liverpool, and I was coming back after a meeting with this group of self-employed people who were trying to get access to some credit. And I was driving back and started listening to a program produced by David Cayley called Community and Its Counterfeits, featuring the ideas of John McKnight.
3: Contemporary Western societies have been characterized, until recently, by a relentless growth in social services. Demands for such services now far exceed the capacities of public budgets, resulting in what is widely recognized as the crisis of the welfare state. But the typical response has been a policy debate that focuses on setting ceilings or streamlining services. The fact that social services monopolize the definition of welfare is still not questioned.
2: My name is Gord Cunningham. I live in Antigonish, Nova Scotia. And I remember just being so locked in as I was driving that when I got home to Liverpool from Lockport, I pulled into the driveway and there must

0: 30 minutes left in the episode, and I ended up staying in the driveway, you know, for the rest. And that was it for me.
1: This ideas series is about someone who has questioned that definition of welfare. Someone who claims that beyond a certain intensity, the professionalization of care, counsel, and consolation turns citizens into clients. Someone who insists that paid services degrade and often destroy abilities which already exist within the community. His name is John McKnight. He believes that a service economy based on needs hides a very different landscape in which gifts and capacities are what count.
2: Whatever will happen here will happen because of us. And that means a new call to their capacity through association to understand what the assets are that they have, what potential they have for productivity, and that the heart of their possibility is there with them in that place.
0: I listened the next 2 weeks in a row on that same time. I made sure I was available. I wrote away for the transcripts, and that then launched a whole different direction for my career.
3: In June of 1993, Ideas writer-broadcaster David Cayley recorded a series of interviews with John McKnight, a pioneer in the field of community development, at his home in Illinois. It was broadcast in three parts early the following year. The audience reaction was so enthusiastic, McKnight collected some of his best papers and published them as The Careless Society, Community and Its Counterfeits.
2: We don't have much experience in terms of knowing how a neighborhood that has become dependent on big institutions, right, as most did, became dependent on the steel mills and the hospitals and the big city schools, as they become abandoned, just the way the cargo plane stopped. We don't have a lot of experience with how you reinvent community. And by that, we mean a place populated not with consumers, but with people who are citizens with the capacity to produce.
3: Even today, more than three decades later, McKnight's visionary approach continues to resonate.
0: I'm recently retired, but for more than 30 years, I worked in the field of community economic development, first in the field of microfinance and later in the field of asset-based community development, largely as a result of being inspired by what I heard on Ideas.
2: What is the meaning of your life? Who are you? Are you a client or are you a citizen? And the social worker is out looking for clients and making clients and needs clients. And the organizer is out looking for citizens. And you can't make a citizen. You can allow a citizen, but you can make a client.
0: It really shifted the way I looked at people and communities. And I guess what really stuck in my mind the most was the analogy of a glass of water. You know, and the question, is it half full or half empty? And of course, the answer is it's both. But when we think of communities and people as that glass, we tend, and I had tended, to look at the half empty part. I was in the field of social science, you know, microfinance, internet community development, and it was all about trying to find out what was wrong in the community and how to fix it. And what the ideas of John McKnight really shifted for me was that the glass is also half full. And every person, every community has needs, deficiencies, problems, but they also have strengths, assets, talents, and in the case of communities, stories of success, leaders, and so on. And if we look at only at the half-empty part, we tend to create a kind of sense of despair among people and that the only help that can come from outside. Whereas if we ourselves look at what exists in the community, what people are doing for themselves, what they're passionate about, how they organize, who's organizing, it gives you a whole different picture, and it leads to communities retaining ownership in what they're doing, you being able to find ways to support and invest what they're doing rather than you coming in from outside with your preconceived, you know, solutions to their problems. And it just literally changed my whole perspective.
2: I have seen my life as a continuing journey with people who act as citizens in a place at a time. And you come to recognize in some profound way that this is all about something in particular and hardly ever about anything in general.
0: I'm listening in my car and my mind is racing and I'm thinking, oh my goodness, everything I've been doing is all wrong.
2: We know that if one surrounds any individual with messages and experiences that are always saying to them, what's important about you is what's wrong with you, that will have a powerful, powerful, depressing, disillusioning, and degrading effect upon that person. We say to a kid who gets up every morning, you know what, you're no damn good. Well, what will happen to the kid? So the first cost is the necessary degradation of the individual's self-concept by the messages of deficiency, wrongness, brokenness, and need that the helper brings.
0: I need to shift the way that I look at the communities I'm working in and really need to try to find what it is that people are doing that they're passionate about, that they're really excited about. I need to listen to the stories in these communities about what they have done and what they're proud of. And then I'll find ways to kind of engage so that I can support what they're wanting to do. And that's what I started doing. I left that organization and went to an organization at St. Francis Xavier University called the Cody Institute that was doing work internationally and in Canada in community development. But very quickly, I shifted to helping create an area based on the ideas of John McKnight and based on the ideas that I heard in that program in early January 1994.
2: And some people and some groups who believe this thing is possible. Whether or not that vision will become prevalent or manifest, I don't know, but I have been around efforts at change by citizens and communities long enough now that I have seen over and over again ventures that I thought didn't have a chance at all come to be the way.
0: A few years later, I was now working at the Cody Institute in Antigonish, Nova Scotia, and I drove with two colleagues 3 hours to Moncton, New Brunswick, to hear him speak. And after his talk, I buttonholed him, and he actually agreed to come and visit the Cody Institute and meet my colleagues, which was wonderful. And that led to a long body of work that particularly my colleague Allison Matthew and I worked on together. First of all, trying to replicate the kind of research that McKnight had done in communities around the U.S., where he had studied communities that had been really successful, that had driven their own development and sustained that positive change over, in many cases, a couple of decades at least.
2: I saw a group of straggly-haired young people stop a war. I saw a group of defeated, degraded public housing residents rise up and throw the managers out and say, this is our home. We will take this over and we will run it and we will come to own it. And I've seen a group of neighborhood people come to understand that they had the tools and power to control their health and that the hospital was a great illusion as a health source.
4: It's John McKnight's opinion that social policy should enable individuals and communities to attain their own ends in their own ways, just as the GI Bill enabled veterans to get an education without specifying how or where they should do it. What frequently happens instead, he feels, is that systems of social service replace the community rather than fostering it.
0: When we tried to apply the ideas of McKnight in an international setting, one of the first places that we did some work was in Ethiopia. And I'll never forget, it was Oxfam Canada's partners had three partner organizations spread out across the country in Ethiopia. And they brought their field staff in. And we actually went through a bit of a training about how to maybe look at communities differently, you know, how to actually not look at the half empty part, but look at the half full part of the glass with communities. And these field staff came back and they said, I've been working in this community for years. I didn't know that many years ago they'd actually had an irrigation system where they diverted water coming off the mountain into this pasture land and created vegetable gardens, and they'd actually regulated and monitored the water use. And in discussions with them, they said, well, let's try to do this again. And so they did.

0: My life has been blessed with a continuing set of surprises. And those surprises have almost always been the result of a group of citizens in association who had a vision and made it come true. And you know, the other thing, if you've been in community organizing for a long time, is that in the end, it isn't the neighborhood as a place that is the measure. In the end, the measure is what happened in the lives of people when they acted together as citizens.
1: I wonder what my life would have been like if I hadn't heard that first episode in early January 1994. It so profoundly shifted my thinking that if I had not heard it, I think my career and my life would have taken a completely different turn. And I'm not so concerned about the career, but I just think that once you start seeing communities and people differently, when you start to see them for what they have and what they can contribute and what they're proud of, you just can't unsee it.
0: The value of seeing something more than their own self-interest, the value of having their gifts recognized, seeing the common good, the value of having their gifts shared, the value of believing that they are not alone and that they are not a victim, the value of seeing change, however small. That citizen experience, that experience in the lives of the people I've known over the years is, I think, the greatest jewel in life's crown.
2: This next story features a 12-year-old girl and her life-altering experience that began when she attended a CBC Ideas Massey lecture about gender equality.
3: The story of women is absolutely the longest revolution in history. So many times change was in the wind. So many times the finish line blurred. And so many times hope soared. But from Toronto to Timbuktu, half the world's population was still being left behind. Equality was eluding the women.
4: So this was my first time attending a big lecture like this, and my first time I had to listen for that long, actually. And the first memory I have was walking into the space, and I remember the huge crowd of adults and, I guess at the time, important looking people. And I remember feeling a little bit scared and intimidated and kind of like I wasn't supposed to be there.
3: But there's been a power shift that I have been watching. And I can tell you that there has never been a better time to be a woman. You see, despite the blowback from misguided politicians and leftover chauvinists and those hyper-masculine misogynists, women are closer to gaining equality than ever before. So why now, you ask? Why didn't it happen when the suffragettes were...
5: My name is Sally Armstrong. I'm a journalist. I was the Massey lecturer in 2019, and my lecture was called Power Shift, the Longest Revolution.
4: My name is Gwendolyn Allen. I just started my first year at York University in Toronto. And my first experience with CBC Ideas was back in November 2019. And it was when my grandmothers took me to the Kerner Lecture Hall to listen to Sally Armstrong's Massey lecture, The Power Shift.
3: And the journey ahead is bound to be epic. It's going to affect everything.
4: But then as soon as I sat down, I remember feeling I'm supposed to be here, especially when Sally started talking.
3: You know, I'm often asked why my journalistic work concentrates only on girls. With all this pressure to advance girls, what's to become of the boys, they ask me. Shifting power is about women and girls walking beside men and boys. It's time for the men.
4: I was on an upper level where I was sitting, so I was looking down at the crowd of people. And normally I wasn't a big fan of being in big crowds like that, but I remember when I saw that crowd of people, I realized that that was the amount of people that cared as much as I did about what Sally was talking about, and that actually gave me comfort. And I loved sitting in that space.
3: It's time for women to disrupt old mores. You see, when ideas shift from the fringes

0: to the mainstream.
1: My interest in standing up for equal rights honestly started with a very specific experience I had in grade four. And I still remember the name of the guy who said this to me. His name was Matthew. And he said that I would always be worse at him at science because I was a girl. And then I remember he asked me to name 10 female scientists. And at the time, because I was in grade four, I couldn't name 10 female scientists. And from then on, I remember I just felt like I needed to have more knowledge about that topic, at first to stand up for myself. And then that morphed into in order to stand up for other people, specifically for women and for girls my age, because I felt like I felt lesser than in that moment, and I didn't want to feel like that ever again.
0: We need to invite the men to stand with us and to right the wrongs. It's time for men to speak out and walk with the women. And I call on the bosses and the jocks and the preachers and the teachers and the politicians and the dads to put your truth to the test at the barricades. Your girlfriends, your sisters, your wives, and your mothers and your daughters are lined up there waiting for you.
1: It was perfect timing because I had a presentation on sexism that was a couple weeks after that lecture. It was a perfect opportunity for me to learn how to capture a crowd's attention when it came to that, even though obviously the crowd of the Massey lecture is very different from a grade seven class, but I still felt like it would be a really amazing opportunity for me to learn more about it, to better my presentation.
0: The power shift came from goddesses and priestesses, seers, diviners, nuns, healers, writers, reformers, activists, suffragettes, and feminists who took on the prophets and the kings, the orators and the philosophers, the politicians and the bullies to find justice, fairness, and equality for all. It has indeed been the longest revolution. Thank you.
1: I remember at the end of the lecture, she said that people were allowed to go down and ask questions. And I remember thinking, if anyone knows how to make men listen to presentations about feminism, it's Sally Armstrong, because I remember looking at that crowd and seeing men. I remember being surprised when I first saw that too, and how they were equally as attentive as the women. So I was like, this is the person that I need to ask on how to do that.
0: One thing happened at the very end of the lecture in Toronto when a young girl, she posed actually the last question. She was in grade seven, and she was talking about her project at school when she was going to speak of sexism.
1: So I remember walking down the steps and walking up to the mic, and I was so scared. I remember repeating the question over and over and over again in my head to make sure I didn't mess it up. And then when I started speaking and I saw the way that she was looking at me and the way she was listening to me, I wasn't nervous anymore because I just knew that she wanted to hear what I had to say and she wasn't going to look down on me and she was going to give me the exact answer that I needed.
0: I was dazzled. Everybody was interested in this young girl and you could hear a pin drop in the room.
2: I really admire your work, and I'm actually doing a presentation on sexism in my class. And I've noticed that when I bring up the topic around a group of boys, they often kind of shrug and sigh and get angry that I talk about it a lot. So I was just wondering how, in my presentation, I could maybe catch their attention. No, not in that way.
0: First of all, I want to come to your class. I want to watch this. You're doing what people older than you didn't dare do. You're doing what we wished we could have done. And you're doing it with grace and with knowledge. And I really, really admire you. And you know how to get the boys' attention? Just keep telling them how equality is good for everybody. That it's not their job to take care of the whole world. Women are here to take care of the whole world too. And together, we know from everywhere we've been that you get a better job done, that people are better, they're healthier, they're happier, they're richer if women and men work together. So good for you. Afterwards, tell me where your school is. I want to come.
1: The first feeling I remember initially was when she said she wanted to come to my school, that burst of excitement that I felt. And then after when she said she admired me, that feeling is honestly indescribable unless you've experienced it yourself. Being told by someone that you admire and that you look up to that they admire you, it makes you feel so important and that you can make a change, especially because I was so young at the time. I was 12 years old and she was talking to me like I was an adult. And like I knew what I was talking about because I specifically remember her saying that I was doing something with grace and with knowledge. And that just felt amazing. That felt surreal. And it motivated me so much more to deliver the most impactful presentation I possibly could, because I thought, if Sally Armstrong thinks that I have the potential to make a change in the world just by speaking to people, then what's to stop me from doing that?
0: And I dare say this is what the Massey Lectures do. It is such a community of minds across the whole country that that was a very special moment at the very end of my last lecture.
1: After attending the Massey Lectures, I had a few weeks to prepare my presentation. I took a lot from the notes that I took during the lecture, and overall, that was what helped me create my speech that I gave to my grade 7 students.
3: A few weeks later, Sally Armstrong made good on her promise. She traveled to Wellington Public School in Aurora, just north of Toronto, to hear Gwen's presentation on sexism.
2: Even the young boys of today are indirectly taught to think that men and women have different roles and ways they are supposed to act. To prove this furthermore, I did a little experiment on my 10-year-old brother. I told him to write a story about a firefighter and a police officer, and I did not specify the gender. He instantly corrected me to policeman and fireman, and in his story, both the firefighter and the police officer were males, and the receptionist in his story was a female. I asked him why, and he seemed to believe that that was how it was supposed to be, and it's not his fault, it's society's. And this is the point I'm trying to get across. Let's get past this fear of the world not being the way it's supposed to be. Let's call out those stereotypes, and don't let someone say it must be one way or another. Most of this class is brothers and sisters, so tell them about this too and why it's so good for society. Use the internet, spread the word using your social media platforms. This is what I think about inequality, and this is why we need to change it. Thank you.
0: What a terrific presentation, and what a great audience you are listening to, Gwen. You have to stay up here.
1: Oh, I do.
0: Because okay. You're going to answer the questions. Here comes the hard part. Okay, who
1: has a question? Listening back on what I said, it just shows me how inspired I was by what Sally said, because the fact that I was even able to write that presentation at that time and to say those things to my classmates just shows me how impactful she really was. And the biggest lesson I learned from Sally Armstrong, I would say I actually learned two lessons. And the first one would definitely be that I am important and that everyone is important and everyone can make a change if they put enough effort into it. Doesn't matter your age, your background, and your race. You can always make a change if you're inspired enough. And another lesson I learned from her was that we need to have uncomfortable conversations in order to make change, because she didn't sugarcoat anything in her lecture. She didn't sugarcoat anything when she was talking to me and answering my question. And that is what gets people to take a stand and to fight for what they believe in.
0: Look at young people across the world, across Canada, who are picking up causes and doing something about them. And believe it or not, listening to ideas or going to the Masses, finding things that support their kind of thinking and running away with it.
1: If it weren't for CBC Ideas and the Massey Lecture Series, I never would have experienced someone I admired and looked up to so much saying that she admired me, A, and B, I wouldn't be able to experience talking about something that I believed was so important and that I was so passionate about and teaching it to other people and seeing other people's eyes light up right in front of me and help motivate those people to make a change like I wanted to make a change. So overall, I think that that experience was such a defining moment in my life because it helped define other people's lives as well.
0: I see young people today picking up the torch to have equality, fair pay, decent laws, treatment, the same that men had. I saw a group of young women
4: in Afghanistan. They called themselves Young Women for Change. And they were determined they were going to change. Can you imagine a bunch of young women thinking they were going to change Afghanistan? But they had posters, they had programs, they marched in the street. They even had billboards about it. But when I went to meet with them, there were as many young men in the room as there were young women. And I said, what's with the guys? What are you doing? And they said, we'll never get to the finish line unless we walk together. And I saw the same thing at Tahrir Square in Egypt. And I see the same thing in Canada, that young people today are better able to say, it takes both of us. And it's time for the men to speak out and the women to speak with them. And together you go forward.
1: And as for my little brother, who initially said that the policeman would be men and that the firefighter would be men and the secretary was a woman, he's now so much more educated on feminism and sexism, and he's become a much more well-rounded and knowledgeable individual and has grown a lot since that moment. And that just proves how when you speak about something like that and when you teach it to other people, it sticks with them and it helps them grow.
3: Thank you for joining us for this first in a special series celebrating the 60th anniversary of IDEAS. This series is produced by Karen Chickalock. Technical production by Emily Chiarvesio, Danielle Duval, Sam McNulty, Austin Pomeroy, and Will Yar, as well as the technical teams in CBC Kitchener and Winnipeg. And of course, to our listener contributors, Dr. Joanna Oda, John Tibbetts, Gord Cunningham, and Gwendolyn Allen, as well as Massey lecturers Sally Armstrong, Thompson Highway, Margaret McMillan, and Astra Taylor. The web producer of IDEAS is Lisa Ayuso. Our senior producer, Nicola Lukšić. Greg Kelly is the executive producer of IDEAS, and I'm Nala Ayed.
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6: I need to be in New York on Monday, LA on Tuesday, New York on Wednesday, LA on Thursday, New York on Friday. Got it. 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
10: Have you heard comedians talk about how this, you know, current political moment we're in is bad for comedy? The Irish comedian Vittoria Angelone is here, and he wants to challenge that whole premise. 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
11: From CBC News, The World This Hour, I'm Neil Herland. We begin with breaking news from Saskatchewan. The search for an active shooter tonight is over. The Mounties have just ended a public alert after a suspect was arrested. Earlier tonight, the Mounties said one person was dead and another seriously injured after a shooting near the health clinic in Pelican Narrows. That's about 5 hours north of Saskatoon. The suspect was described as a male wearing all black clothing and a face covering. Prime Minister Mark Carney has unveiled the federal government's new plan to fight anti-Semitism. It comes amid a surge of incidents and attacks targeting Canada's Jewish community. As Olivia Stefanovich reports, the new federal strategy is supposed to combat hate and protect Jews.
12: The crisis of anti-Semitism in Canada today is specific. It's severe.
13: At the oldest synagogue in Toronto, Prime Minister Mark Carney announced a new ministerial advisory council on rights, equality, and inclusion.
12: The council has a clear mission to combat racism and hate in all their forms.
13: Canadian Identity and Culture Minister Mark Miller will chair the new council. Carney says it will look into the scale and drivers of anti-Semitism, improve research, and guide the federal government's work.
12: So that we can reinforce investments in education, in prevention, training, and community safety.
13: Data from Statistics Canada shows the Jewish community makes up about 1% of the country's population. And yet, it's the most targeted for religion-motivated hate crimes in all of Canada. Olivia Stefanovich, CBC News, Ottawa.
11: The state of Florida is suing OpenAI, the company behind ChatGPT. The complaint alleges the software can encourage self-harm and provide information to school shooters. James Uthmeyer is the attorney general of Florida. He says the tech giant knowingly marketed the product while concealing those risks.
8: People are getting hurt, parents are getting deceived, and they need to pay for it. So today we're going to send a message to OpenAI. Get ready for a fight, and there's not one more important than this right now.
11: The suit also alleges ChatGPT scrapes data from minors without parental oversight, and it accuses OpenAI and its boss, Sam Altman, of disregarding warnings from experts both inside and outside the company. The lawsuit seeks billions of dollars in damages, as well as changes to how the company interacts with young users. OpenAI has not responded yet. Canadian universities are slipping in the global rating of post-secondary schools. That's according to this year's report from the Center for World University Rankings. The University of Toronto is the only Canadian school that held on to its spot on the list. Sheehan Desjardins has reaction.
14: Ranking is important, but it's not everything.
15: As many of Canada's top schools slip in the global rankings, according to a new report, Mehdi Bissiri is not overly surprised. He is with Apply Board, a group that helps pair international students with post-secondary institutions.
14: A lot of faculty or research-based university meet talent, and that talent tend to come outside of Canada, which we don't attract. We haven't attracted them in the past 3 years.
15: Bissiri says federal cuts to the number of international students entering the country is one of the major reasons for the lower ranking. The Center for World University Rankings grades on education, employability, faculty, and research.
14: I think that Canada needs to focus on Canada brand, which has taken a huge hit.
15: Still, Bissiri says he thinks it's not that Canada's education is getting worse, it's just standing still while others are improving. Sheehan Desjardins, CBC News, Toronto.
11: The Canadian men's soccer team is playing a friendly game tonight against Uzbekistan. The match is underway at Commonwealth Stadium in Edmonton, and it's one of two Canadian pre-games ahead of the FIFA World Cup. Right now, Canada's leading 1-0 in the final moments. And that is your World This Hour. For CBC News, I'm Neil Herland.
16: Tonight in Wrigley and Norman Wells, a chance of showers, then clear, a low of 6 degrees. In Delaney, partly cloudy, then clear, a low of 5. In Fort McPherson, becoming sunny this evening with a low of 8. Inuvik, a chance of flurries, then sunny, a low of 9. In Sax Harbor, a chance of flurries with a low of minus 5. Uluhaktuk, a mix of sun and cloud late this evening, a low of 0. Kugluktuk, a chance of showers early this evening, then clearing, a low of 5. In Cambridge Bay, mainly cloudy, minus 1.
17: Hey, I'm Garvey Bailey, and for Tom Power, welcome to Q. Being a comedian is not easy these days, especially when dealing with sticky topics like politics and identity. The left calls stand-up comedian Vittorio Angelone an edgelord. The right think he's too woke. To Vittorio, that means he's hitting the sweet spot. Everyone should be uncomfortable at his shows. Vittorio Angelone dropped by to tell us about his path to stand-up. Plus, for his debut film, Kane Parsons also wants you to feel uncomfortable. His first feature film is called Backrooms, and it's a creepy, chilling exploration of what he calls liminal spaces. That's all coming up on Q.

All right. I'm sure you don't need me to remind you, but there's a lot going on in the world right now. And sometimes it can be difficult to know what to do or what we should do. What is our responsibility to what is happening around us right now? As a comedian, that's something that Vittorio Angelone is wrestling with as well. And that's kind of the premise to his new show, You Can't Say Nothing Anymore. Vittorio comes from Belfast and originally trained as a classical percussionist. But since his switch to comedy, he has been rising through the ranks in the

0: stand-up comedy world. He's been nominated for Best Newcomer at the Edinburgh Festival. His two previous YouTube specials, Translations and Who Do You Think You Are, I Am, received a lot of acclaim, and he has millions of views and followers online. Here's a bit of Vittorio in action.
1: Look, I get that Vittorio Angeloni sounds like a cool name if you don't know the direct translation from Italian

0: more. And while he was in Toronto, he joined me in the Q studio to talk about the show, his journey to comedy, and how he's coming to terms with his recent diagnosis of autism. Though if you've seen his comedy specials, you'll know he's had his suspicions for some time. Here is my conversation with Vittorio Angelone. Welcome to Canada.
1: Thank you for having me.
0: Congratulations on the show and the tour. How's it going so far?
1: It's going well, although Canadians are annoyed at me.
0: Why?
1: For calling it a US and Canada tour when it truly just has Toronto on the Canadian dates. It's also, I think I've made a mistake because what I've found out since announcing the tour is that there are like a million Irish people in Vancouver. And I think what's happened is all the illegal Irish immigrants in on like the west coast of the States have all just moved
0: directly. They all just moved directly to Vancouver. It's true. It's true. I want to talk about the new show. Mm-hmm. You can't say nothing anymore.
1: You've nailed it twice. We're doing well.
0: We're doing really well. And that explores whether comedians have an obligation mm-hmm. to speak out on topics and issues of the day. And I think that I read this might be connected to growing up after the Troubles in Northern Ireland.
1: Yeah, so I grew up in what people refer to as like a post-conflict society.
0: Right.
1: And some people would refer to my generation as ceasefire babies, which is quite a funny...
0: That's interesting.
1: ...little moniker to have.
0: Yeah, it really is.
1: So I was born 2 years before the Good Friday Agreement, which was sort of nominally the end of the Troubles. And I say nominally because, like, you know, stuff happened after that,
0: sure.
1: And stuff still sort of rears its ugly head every so often. I don't want to put people off from going to Belfast. I think it's a wonderful place, but and I think living in that context, it's a very sort of politically engaged culture to grow up in.
0: Mm-hmm.
1: And then I sort of went into comedy and art generally, and I did feel slightly frustrated that everybody was adamant that all art has to be political and artists have to be activists. And I think that's quite sad in a way that, like, there should be, and maybe it's a state of the world type thing, there should be art that's just beautiful
0: mm-hmm.
1: and really wonderful and doesn't have to be political and doesn't have to be active. I'd say that isn't what this show is. This show probably does have a bit more of a political tint to it, but my shows never answer any questions. They just sort of ask them.
0: There's a lot of questions in your shows.
1: Yeah.
0: But they're always great.
1: Yeah.
0: So the show, as you say, has this interesting title
1: mm-hmm.
0: that I understand. Okay, you can't say nothing, but the S and the N are capitalized.
1: Yes.
0: If you see it. Why is that important to note?
1: So the title sort of functions in 3/4 ways. It might be the best thing about the show.
0: You're a heady comedian. You're a very heady comedian. I enjoy it.
1: I feel like such a diva when like a venue announces the show on tour and I have to email my agent and be like, they forgot to do the capital S and the capital N. And it is really quite important to the theme of the show that they do the capital S and the capital N. So the capital S, capital N is Say Nothing. So that is a book by a guy called Patrick Radden Keefe who writes for The New Yorker. And it's about an era of the Troubles. It's sort of a broader history of the Troubles focusing on the story of one woman called Jean McConville. And it was made into a TV series for Disney Plus and Hulu.
0: Mm.
1: And it was quite big and it felt very sort of zeitgeisty. And my parents are from what's called the Say Nothing generation.
0: Okay,
1: In Belfast and in the North, where they were around it, but they don't talk about it and they don't tell my generation about it. And the show is has a large chunk about how that affects my generation and how we grow up not knowing what our parents lived through, but it's definitely part of where we grew up. So we feel slightly locked out of our own identity in a way. And then the idea of you can't say nothing anymore, it's poking fun at comedians who say you can't say anything anymore and everybody's so woke nowadays. And
0: well, I want to talk about that.
1: All these free speech guys.
0: Yeah, I do.
1: Losers.
0: I do. I didn't say it.
1: It's okay, I did.
0: So you're looking at this idea of political engagement in comedy, but your own politics, as you've talked about, it's hard for people to pin you down. So you're talking about these politically woke, but people don't know who you are. Like, you've been called a woke snowflake.
1: Yeah.
0: Right? But then also on TikTok, people are calling you a right-wing edgelord.
1: Yeah.
0: Like, why is that ambiguity a good

0: thing for your comedy. Well,
1: I'm glad you've suggested it's a good thing. I think, I remember I spoke to a comedian once and they said, oh, the mark of a really good comedian is if you think of a topic, you sort of know what their angle would be on it. Mm. And I think the exact opposite.
0: Yeah.
1: I want a comedian to bring up a topic and for you to go, oh, I wonder what they're going to say about this. And then there's this unknown and there's this excitement and there's this tension of it could go in any direction. And you should feel conflicted. I'm trying to make art. And there's a bit in the show about this, about how stand-up comedy sometimes isn't viewed as art. And stand-up comedy sometimes isn't art. And that's okay. It is just like fun entertainment. But I think it can be art. And therefore, you shouldn't be comfortable the whole time you're watching it and consuming it. And I've had people come up to me after the show and go, oh, like, I really like the show apart from this one joke. And I think, yeah.
0: Perfect.
1: You shouldn't like all of this. This is like, it should be at the edges of your taste and your where you feel comfortable. And I want to push the audience because I think I have quite a diverse audience. Like the guys who are there for the, I say guys, but you know, largely guys who are there for the sort of edgy, dark humor, and they think they're going to say a certain type of thing. They'll be stretched to their limit of comfort by the vulnerability and the more still moments that are quieter and aren't sort of a laugh a minute, but are like important to the show. But then the people who are there for the more vulnerable stuff, they might be pushed by some of the darker jokes in it. And I just think that's great. This is a crazy thing to say on like an interview where I'm supposed to be like promoting my tour. I don't want anyone to enjoy the entire show. But I get jealous of other comedians. Some comedians come on stage, they start talking, and you know where they're from straight away. Like if an Australian comedian comes on stage, you know that they're Australian. If a comedian from New Zealand comes on stage, you know that they're Australian. And if an American comedian comes on stage, you know that they're racist. And it's just fine. But it's hard for me because I have to tell you that I'm racist. That was a little joke. Of course it's a joke. Obviously the Australian's racist as well.
0: I do want to talk about you and your start in stand-up. Mm. And because you have quite a unique journey. Started off training as a classical musician, not just a musician, but a percussionist.
1: Yeah.
0: So what exactly happened to change that path to comedy? It feels like a right turn.
1: I moved to England when I was 18 to study at the Guildhall School of Music and Drama, which is like a very sort of highfalutin.
0: Sounds very posh.
1: Yeah, it is.
0: Yeah, yeah.
1: And I was sort of halfway through my degree studying percussion and I was going to see a lot of stand-up comedy. Mm. I was going to see a lot of theater, but what I wasn't going to see a lot of is sort of orchestral classical music.
0: Oh, interesting.
1: So I thought, right, I do feel like I want to be a performer. I want to make things, I want to be an artist. But if I'm going to do that, I should really make the thing that I would want to go and see. Because I had the experience of walking on stage as part of an orchestra, performing a concert, it going really well, and me really enjoying it, but looking out into the audience and going, I don't really know why you're here.
0: Hmm.
1: Because I wouldn't pay to see this. I really like doing it, but I probably wouldn't pay to watch it.
0: Right.
1: And that's an odd feeling as like a performer. And I've basically never had that as a comedian. It always felt like, and I've sort of kept that mantra throughout of just make the thing that you would want to consume.
0: I read something about the work ethic as well. Even a lazy classical musician is a very, very hardworking comedian.
1: Yeah.
0: Like that you said that. So I'm just going to leave that there.
1: Well, yeah, I think that, yeah. I mean, I just came up in university watching pianists practice for 9 hours a day. And,
0: yeah, of course.
1: And then you go into stand-up and everybody wakes up at 3 p.m. And you're like, oh, okay. This is a bit,
0: let's get going.
1: A bit more chill.
0: I'm Garby Bailey. You're listening to Q. You're in the middle of my conversation with the Italian-Irish comedian Vittorio Angelone. He was just in North America with a new show. It's called You Can't Say Nothing Anymore. But Vittorio has done two other hour-long specials that you can find on YouTube. His first was Translations, and his second was Who Do You Think You Are? I Am. The second title might sound familiar. You might have seen a viral bowling clip, which is where it's taken from. I wanted to find

0: out more about why Vittorio chose that title, here's what he had to say.
1: So the whole show is about how a professional bowler named Pete Webber is my hero. And it's strange. Like, I sort of just thought it was a funny name for a show when I was working on it initially. I was like, I know this show is going to be about identity and how people perceive me. And this is sort of a funny meme title for it. But then as I was writing the show, I realized that Pete Webber was sort of the connective tissue that tied the whole story together. And I was like, this is unbelievable. How's this happened? But if you don't know Pete Webber, he's a professional bowler and he's famous for a video where he scores a strike to win a tournament. And he gets really, really excited that he scored the strike. And he goes, yes, God damn it, that's right, I did it. Who do you think you are? I am.
2: And he got it!
1: And it's amazing. It's just so great. And it goes viral every so often. And yeah, I just think like such an amazing, and he was like the bad boy of bowling.
0: Right.
1: Which I think is so funny.
0: You do cover a lot of ground in that show. And it's based on you, like you said, playing around with identity. Mm. The title says that as well. I've read that you were thinking about the possibility of being autistic.
1: Mm.
0: And since the release of it, mm-hmm. you have gotten a diagnosis.
1: Got the diagnosis. Got ADHD as well. They were doing a two-for-one.
0: A twofer. You got the twofer. Great. Cash that in. Here's your coupon, sir. I wonder about how getting that diagnosis has changed things for you. Or if it has. Like, how has it changed for you?
1: I don't think I'm one of those people who, I know people who got diagnosed with autism and went, oh, it all makes sense and everything's mm-hmm. great now and this is such a relief. I don't think I had that, but I think just knowing these little quirks and turns of phrase, like a perfect example is my friend Pierre Novelli, who's a brilliant comedian. He wrote a book about being diagnosed with autism later in life called Why Can't I Just Enjoy Things?
0: Mm.
1: And he had a thing in it about how he thought he was depressed mm-hmm. at one point. And the solution to depression is to sort of get out, socialize, exercise, you know, sunlight, all of these things.
0: Mm-hmm.
1: But when he got diagnosed, he was able to reframe that as go, oh, this is sort of autism burnout. And the last thing you need to do when you're burnt out with autism is go and socialize and exercise.
0: Right.
1: You need to sort of lie down in a dark room and reset everything. So like a little simple thing like that, and there's probably lots more examples of just little things where you go, oh no, I don't need this sort of advice that you give to most people in this scenario. Mm. I need to do this slightly different thing.
0: Mm-hmm.
1: And just sort of forgiving yourself that you just need to do a different thing.
0: You know, there are other comedians that have been really open about speaking about that mm-hmm. as well. You know, Fern Brady and Hannah Gatsby. And Fern once wrote, everything about my personality that made me a problem at university or in most jobs seemed to be treated as some sort of magical power in stand-up.
1: Yeah.
0: And I wonder if you can relate to that.
1: I think a little bit. Some people would say, because I was very anxious when I was growing up, and I think that probably was autism, and I struggled socially and things, and people go, God, that's crazy that you were so anxious and now you get up on stage and perform in front of hundreds or thousands of people. And I go, yeah, but they're not allowed to talk.
0: It's just me.
1: And I'm in charge. Like, there are very clear rules in stand-up comedy of like, I am in control of so many of these variables. It's sort of like a false social interaction, and the term masking of basically like pretending to be neurotypical or acting in a way that doesn't sort of feel autistic or whatever. I think that is stand-up comedy, because a lot of people with autism, and I get told, I basically do both nowadays. I say autistic people and I say people with autism, because no matter what, when I say,
0: you're going to get in trouble. People are coming for you. They're coming for you.
1: And I think stand-up comedy at the end of the day, it is a very rehearsed and scripted conversation that only happens in one direction, and sort of pretending that you're saying it for the first time. I think autistic people have been doing that their whole lives, pretending they haven't rehearsed what they're about to say because they know that that would come across weird. And it's like, it was interesting when I was going through the diagnostic process, the sort of therapist person was saying, oh, you score like a little bit elevated on lots of these things, but then extremely elevated on the masking traits of like sort of covering all of this up. And I was like,

0: Yeah, well, I am like a touring masker. Yeah. Like, that's what I
1: do. That's what you do for a living.
0: Just pretending to be normal. Yeah. On stage.
1: Yeah. Makes sense. Makes sense. You know, I want to talk again about the idea of comedy and the issues that you're able to bring up and the idea of political engagement. Mm-hmm. You were on a UK TV show with former British Conservative MP Penny Mordaunt, and set this up for me.
0: Context, The Last Leg started as a panel show reacting to the Paralympics in the UK. And I think it started in 2012, and it's now become a sort of progressive, slightly disability-themed political comedy show, and it goes out live on a Friday night. So it's literally, there's not even a delay, like some live things happen of like 2 minutes so they can like chop something if it all goes wrong. It's truly live. There's no edit, there's no safety net. It just goes out live. And I was on with this former Member of Parliament, Penny Mordaunt, and she'd spent a lot of the show just doing that politician on a panel show thing where she was saying, here's this great thing I'm working on. Here's why I'm so good with disabled people. Here's this, here's that. And I had done quite a lot of research about her in advance and wasn't quite so, I wasn't as keen on her as she was keen on herself. So I sort of took the opportunity to maybe point out some hypocrisies.
1: This is what you said.
2: Penny's always been such a supporter of disabled people. You're like, you're very supportive of like the prosthetics industry. You were at you were promoting on Twitter an arms fair in Saudi Arabia recently. As a positive thing, I think it's brilliant. Warmongering has always been a male-dominated industry. And you've really smashed the glass ceiling. Very proud.
3: Well, I would...
1: Oh my.
0: Yeah.
1: You went for it.
0: I did. And I think that might be probably like she was there on like a sort of disability themed show. And the whole time she was a member of parliament, she voted against increasing benefits for disabled people.
1: Okay.
0: And I'm like, you just can't.
1: Yeah.
0: You can't come on here and,
1: it's too much.
0: And sort of, you know, comedy wash yourself. And I was just so. And she'd really sort of filibustered for a lot of the show leading up to that point. And I think in that clip, the sort of like that whole segment of the show, I think I come across maybe a little bit rude or like I've got the elbows out a little bit. But I think in the context of the whole show, like there was two or three routines that I was supposed to be teed up for to just be funny on the comedy show, not about her. Mm. And she talked so much that they had to be cut for time.
1: So at
0: that point I was like, right,
1: I'm going to go for it.
0: I'm going to get this in. I'm going to crowbar this in no matter how I crowbar this in. This is happening. And there's a thing with autism where it's like there's an obsession with like justice and right and wrong. And I think it was that thing of like, no, you don't get to do this. Mm-hmm. This is not right that you're getting to say this. And I say I did some research. It was the first thing I found when I looked at her Twitter page was that she'd promoted this arms fair in Saudi Arabia. And I was like,
1: writes itself.
0: Yeah, you just don't get to come on here and pretend.
1: I do want to end our chat on comedy. You've described comedy as a sort of obsession for you. Mm-hmm. So I just wonder what it is about this art form that... where you see the beauty and what draws you to it?
0: I think a couple of things. You can distill really big ideas into quite a funny, short joke.
1: Yeah.
0: And like, you can distill horrifying things into quite a funny, short joke. There's a brilliant old like Jewish joke of two guys who died in the Holocaust are at the pearly gates and they're talking to God. And well, they get to heaven and they're talking to God and they tell a Holocaust joke. The Holocaust survivors tell a Holocaust joke to God. And God said, I don't find that very funny. And they said, oh, you had to be there. And that is...
1: It's really something.
0: It's like unbelievably potent and rich and powerful about such a horrific moment in history. And to cut that into something that does get that visceral... That's nice about it as well. It's an involuntary reaction to comedy. You can pretend to enjoy a painting. Mm-hmm. You really can't pretend to enjoy a stand-up comedy show. Like, you can do a fake laugh, but you sort of, it needs to punch you in the gut. And I think that's what it is. Like, somebody once told me that poetry is getting across an idea in as few words as possible, as powerfully as possible in as few words as possible. And I do think jokes have their own sort of poetic potency to them, that it's like, it's a lovely way to talk about stuff. And also what I think it can do, I don't think it can solve the problems of the world, but I think what it can do is I like to take the audience to a place where they might not be comfortable.

0: And they might be worried about talking about these things, whether it's gender or race or politics or loneliness or friendship or social issues, any of those things. And they might be really worried about getting it wrong. And they might be really worried about, like, how do I think about this? It's just so scary. I have enough going on in my life. I don't really want to think about that. And I can spend the time, which is a luxury, to sort of think about it and figure it out and distill it into this thing where I'm not going to tell them what to think, but I've opened a little door in their brain, hopefully, where they can go, oh, I now feel a bit more capable of forming my own idea on that topic because I've been made to feel good while thinking about that topic.
1: Ah, so interesting. Man, it has been fun talking to you.
0: Thank you so much for having me. This has been great.
1: That was Northern Irish comedian Vittorio Angelone. He was just on tour in Canada and the U.S. with his new show, You Can't Say Nothing Anymore. That's with a capital S and N. Please do not forget that part. That should be coming out as a special in the future. You can find his previous specials, Who Do You Think You Are, I Am, and translations on YouTube.

0: Okay, have you ever found yourself in the corner of a mall and it's about to close and suddenly no one's around and it just feels a little eerie? Or maybe you discover a hallway in your office building you never knew was there. Or worse, you're in a vacant office building, it's empty, and something feels off. These are called liminal spaces, in between zones like an airport terminal or a deserted gas station, and they can feel really unsettling. Well, Kane Parsons has always been drawn to these spaces. It's why he made his now viral YouTube series, and now his first feature film, Backrooms.
1: It's like a maze, it just goes on and on. Sometimes I'm scared I'll get lost.
2: Clark, can you hear me?
3: I don't understand. What is this?
0: The film stars Chiwetel Ejiofor and Renata Rhinesby, and they try to make their way through what feels like an unending maze of yellow rooms hidden behind the wall of a furniture store. It's one of the most anticipated horror movies of the year. And here's the kicker. Kane is only 20 years old. He's the youngest director in A24's history. He was only 17 when he signed on. Tom sat down with Kane in the studio to talk about his film, how he handled the pressure of making his first feature, and how this whole online obsession with backrooms started. Here's their conversation.
4: How are you?
5: Hello.
4: I'm doing great. How are you?
5: I'm good. I had a really weird experience when I was watching this because halfway through the film, we saw it in the theater. I saw it like a little press screening in the theater. So the theater was closed, but they had opened the theater for a couple of us to watch it. And I'm embarrassed to say, like, I had to run to the washroom halfway through the movie, so I had to run out. There's something about watching a movie about liminal spaces, like the terror of liminal spaces. And then I had to like walk a long way to get to the washroom, down dark, empty hallways. And I just want to point out, I was terrified because of that. Like, I've never been nervous walking through an empty movie theater before, but I certainly got that from watching your movie.
6: Okay, perfect. That's part of the experience. We actually hid a hidden frequency in the film that subconsciously influences people to go to the restroom at that exact point. And so that's, you know, that was actually, I'm lying.
5: I've never felt more Pavlovian in my entire life. I've never felt more like it. Has it led to you having any more, like, have you found since you made this film walking down some sort of liminal spaces and feeling some sort of dread yourself?
6: Not really. I think this is probably an unsurprising answer because this is probably the case of like anyone who spends this amount of time working on a project. But like I don't think I've ever particularly associated backrooms with horror or fear factor on my end. Like, I don't feel it. I get drops of it, like, when I first am, like, pursuing it as a project. And then, like, now it's, you know, I think it's intrigue and it's sort of satisfaction. Maybe there's, like, Stockholm syndrome because I'm very sentimental and if anything, I feel more homey around that kind of atmosphere at this point. But, yeah, not dread or anything.
5: I'm going to give people an idea who are listening to this who have no idea even about the film, an idea of what we're talking about. In 2019, you came across this image on the internet. I remember this image. It was going around the internet at the time, the Backrooms. And we actually have the image. Can you look at that right
6: Boom.
5: There?
6: Boom. Great.
5: Tell me, can you describe to people who can't see this, who are listening, what we're looking at?
6: So this is a photo, and we do today know where it was taken. People figured it out finally in 2024, but imagine for a moment it is 2019 and you're seeing this for the first time and you know nothing about it. It looks like some form of a empty office space, a very yellow, sort of an off-yellow, sickly yellow, kind of like something dead, except it's a building that's dead, but it's also quite bright. It's not scary, as in the wallpaper's not peeling. It's not grimy, except for maybe some like slightly discolored carpet. And then some weirdly segmented walls that don't reach the ceiling. So at first it looks like an office space, but then there's just some little clues there that point you in the direction of, you know, wait a minute, maybe this is not such a common space. Maybe this is, you know, something a bit more ambiguous and a bit more nebulous. And ultimately people found it was a furniture store, and those are showroom walls that are, it was being renovated at the time and being sort of taken apart. That spot does not exist anymore. That was in 2002, if I'm not mistaken. Yeah, that's the image.
5: When it's not like when you saw that, you said, I'm going to make a YouTube video about no. that. You said it gave you an interesting feeling when you saw that for the first time. What was that feeling?
6: Yeah, this image circulated on 4chan, which I'm not on, thank goodness. But it made its way off of there along with
5: Sorry, I'm laughing.
6: Someone
5: because, I'm laughing because I said that exact same thing earlier. Because I said, I remember seeing this on 4chan, but I'm not on 4chan. I did. I also said that. Not
6: second,
5: that long.
6: Secondhand 4chan.
5: Yeah, you're right. 8chan.
6: But
5: what was the caption?
6: It's about a paragraph or so of text outlining the concept of if you noclip out of reality, which for those who don't know, noclip is like a video game or 3D software term of phasing through a physical surface. You lean on the wall and then you just seamlessly pass through the wall, and on the other side is, as outlined by this concept, this place, this sort of environment, which is obviously more than the one room visible in this picture. It's sort of implying that it sprawls on and on and on and on. It's sort of an endless jumble of various, intersecting spaces that presumably all look just like this photo. It does play into sort of a mythology around, game design, where typically if you glitch out of bounds, it's quite difficult to get back in. Not impossible, but it's like, you're not supposed to be there in the first place.
5: You can get caught. If it's happened to me, you can kind of get caught in these little spaces and you never have to get out and you have to restart your game.
6: Yeah, exactly.
5: But what was the feeling you had when you saw
6: Yes, I did not answer
5: time?
6: Your question
5: not at all.
6: I started doing a totally different
5: thing. You've got lots of time.
6: I'm a very, I enjoy setting quite a bit. I definitely, enjoy wandering around building. I mean, I always have, maybe I haven't gotten to the root of the psychology,

0: behind that, but I, you know, most of my dreams are usually just me alone in some kind of space, wandering, checking it out. Whenever I can, whenever I'm in a building, any building, really, even this building, I'd like to wander around and just see it more. There's a weird itch. I don't know what it is, but there's a very, very loud itch.
1: Were you one of these kids that was breaking into like abandoned hospitals and walking around and that kind of
0: no,
1: thing?
0: No, okay. I don't usually, I try to, I get, abandoned actually doesn't compel me all too much. I'm more interested in neglected or, I guess I mean like
1: an old right mall.
0: Yes. That is one version, but also like there's something about a well-maintained, very active, lively office building where it's still not one person in that building is sentimental about the space itself. It feels like the building is there to fulfill a job and it has no friends whatsoever. It will be moved out of and no one will ever think about that space again. And there's something about that that, again, this is very... I can't quite put my finger on why my brain has decided to attribute human emotions to inanimate buildings, but I've got a bit of that. And so it feels to an extent like this space, you know, the back rooms is kind of talking about a building ghost story in a way. I think I've always been really into the concept of places that are not meant for human inhabitants, are not meant for people to walk through, but are just close enough to feeling like they are potentially livable. But the more you go through them, the more it's sort of revealed to you that you were, as a person, never accounted for in the construction of this place and are not necessary to it. And so I think it's the ambiguity or even like the uncanny valley of, you know, it's kind of like taking this the skinwalker archetype and applying it to buildings instead of living things.
1: I want to talk a little bit about why back rooms, fluorescent lights, low ceilings, furniture, why these things just are so, why it's so scary. I've seen you get asked a lot about it, and I think there's a lot of people have different reactions to them. But I wanted to read you one. I read a pretty interesting analysis of the original Backwoods, original Backrooms memes and some of your videos. And I thought I could read it to you and you could just tell me how it bounced off of you.
0: Great.
1: So what Backrooms taps into is a nostalgia for a time when reality still seemed possible. What that means is, given yours is the first generation to grow up with digital images and videos as part of your life from birth, things that can relatively easily be manipulated, there's some interpretation in academic circles that what's scary about back rooms, these department store, strange-looking hallways, is the grief we collectively feel about being able to trust reality at all. Mm-hmm. When we see things that are familiar to us but strange and different in a sort of subversive way, we collectively feel a grief around being able to trust reality at all. And that could be have something to do with the how popular these have gotten. Does that ring true at all?
0: Yeah, I'd say so. I think when people understood it more as an office than a furniture store, this made more sense. But the feeling that, you know, the text is setting up, oh, imagine being trapped in a infinite beige space with buzzing drop ceiling and there's no windows. It's like, you know.
1: That's scary no matter who you are.
0: Yeah. Oh, yeah. It's sensory deprivation fear. And I think that, you know, obviously the you know, systems, economic, industrial, and otherwise right now, forever, for all of our history, have been trending in the direction of, you know, like, make the safe choice, path of least resistance, which typically don't account for our nervous systems as a species that evolved into a very specific sort of environment. And now we're kind of paving over that in like a blink of an eye. Like, I don't like to get too topical in like the last few years. Like, so I wouldn't ever like say this film is supposed to be like about generative AI and like the over-reliance on neural network prospects. But I think that like those are all symptoms of a broader trend towards just, you know, the infinite need to refine and solve and just be curious about things to a degree that is going to result in sort of a system that outsources our everything. Everything gets, you know, like it's a constant series of refinements with no end in sight. And I think that, you know, you're doing that to experience and to reality itself. And so at a certain point, you get something like the Backrooms where it is, it's like it's wearing the skin of the past, like a simple past that was real and was touchable. And, you know, that's why I think it probably worked so well for people in a lot of these photos harken to like an early 2000s or 90s sort of childhood. And a lot of that feels like it's the last sort of, and maybe this isn't even true to begin with, but culturally it feels like sort of a last hurrah before this gray veil sort of touches over everything in the beginning of the 2000s. And it feels like there's sort of an earnest attempt at actually feeling alive for a moment. And it's like now this thing that is infinite and forever is kind of trying to wear the costume of a still functional species.

0: that is connected. And it's like, you know, I think it's that.
1: I'm Garvey Bailey. You're listening to Q. You're in the middle of Tom Powers' conversation with filmmaker Kane Parsons. So Kane is talking about this nostalgia people online say they feel when they see photos of a vacant mall or a 90s-era classroom. And that's interesting because many of these people, Kane included, weren't alive for the times they say they feel nostalgic for. Kane is 20 years old. He was 17 when he signed a deal with A24 to make a film. And this was on the strength of a video he made that went viral from a few years ago, where he used a 3D animation software called Blender. It has nearly 80 million views now. It spawned a lot of reaction online and copycat videos. Tom wanted to know when Kane realized something was starting to happen with the video.
0: I knew something was happening within, I think, 2 days when it was like suddenly blowing through the view milestones like rapidly. Like I would wake up and doubled in views overnight, like each day.
2: Is that excitement? Is that fear?
0: It's excitement.
2: Yeah.
0: It's very much excitement. I had decent, like I think the most views I had on a video at that time was 10 million on one of the Attack on Titan videos. So like I certainly had already kind of been through a version of this where I was losing my mind, that, you know, things were escalating in that way. For that good like first 2 months, it just kept building until all of a sudden my email gets flooded with a million, companies and production companies and studios just wanting to meet. And that was not something I was familiar with whatsoever. Like I had no sort of point of contact with the industry. Like I wanted to be in film, but like I was in high school, I was 16, and I was preparing to go to college for film. It felt like jumping drastically far ahead out of nowhere.
2: But is there any part of you when you're in these meetings with these kind of bigger filmmakers and film studios and production companies that's going like, holy cow, like this is crazy. I never thought, you know, is there any part of you that's doing that?
0: Yeah, well, yes. I feel very excited. I think I'm very much distracted. At the time, it all felt felt riskier and more stressful, or like more, there's more room for error than just continuing on YouTube. And on YouTube, I was very content and very happy that the need to do something else didn't really feel apparent. So it didn't feel like I was like trembling at the,
2: oh, wow,
0: like, I get on the edge of getting this new thing. Cause it was like, oh wait, I already have exactly what I've grown up. Like I grew up very much being influenced by like YouTube, just like the general notion of YouTube creators and like filmmaking independently on there, like web series and ARGs and everything in that space just felt like my territory. So when I make a project like this, which is kind of, you know, I'm making it for myself, it's exactly the kind of thing I would want to be watching and engaging with. And I see the channels that I've always kind of grown up, not just idolizing, but just like, you know, understanding as like the pillars of sort of cohesion online in that community. And they're making videos about my stuff. I'm like, okay, this is... That's what was surreal to me. That was it. And then I guess I obviously everything online, every single thing is feeling the trickle effects of pop culture. It's like just because I don't watch a ton of film and I am not like, you know, I didn't get into film because I went to the theater when I was six and got stars in my eyes about like a specific thing and the feeling that I get from a theatrical experience. I love it, but just because like that isn't the case for me, doesn't mean that you know inherently being online isn't also just a, you know, still in the same conversation as everything else. I think I just like thinking in a bit more of a multimedia sort of between mediums.
2: That was sort of my question of why make a film at all? Like if you had had success on YouTube and you can make money on YouTube. I mean, it's not dissimilar from the conversation I have with young musicians who would come up at a time when I was young, the album was the dominant and only physical method to hear a record of songs. There was no other opportunity. I had to buy a CD or I had to buy a record or I had to buy a tape.
0: Yeah.
2: But medium wise, I'm very interested in your story because like you said, you didn't come up watching La La Land when you were 11 and going, that's what I want to do. See, I'm going to go in there and make another La La Land. You would have been, as you said to me, pretty content making YouTube videos, making YouTube forever. It exists in the exact same space as film to you as it does to most people. So was there a part of you that would think to yourself, well, you know, yeah, these opportunities are coming in, but why would I even want to make a film?
0: Yeah, well, I was campaigning for TV is what I wanted to do for Backrooms because I think I'm very much a fan of the thing. Like, I'm a fan of things in general. When I get into something, and I only get into very few things, but when I do get into one, I am the kind of person who will tell you, like, you can show me a frame of any frame in Mr. Robot, and I could tell you what episode is from and what the next spoken line of dialogue would be. It's like that kind of obsessive.
2: I got a bit of that about some stuff, too. I hear you on that.
0: Yeah.
2: That particular kind of psychology.
0: And I love it. I get immense joy from it, and it complements just life outside of fiction as well for me. And so, like, that's the space I like to live in, and I like to make sure the work I'm doing is consistent with that, so that points towards serialized storytelling.
2: Yeah.
0: I like spending more time with the project. I think certainly what I had in mind for Backrooms originally wouldn't make sense as a film. Like, the actual specific story with the specific characters would not be facilitated in any way. Like, there's not a conceivable way to get it into a 90-minute project. And so with the acknowledgement that as a 16-year-old, you know, the fact that a film was on the table and I was being picky about wanting to do TV instead was, I can appreciate the humor in that. But I very much wanted to still subscribe to this opportunity. And there's not really a huge amount of narrative overlap. This is a wholly different way into the world. And we're utilizing the Backrooms as an object in a very different way. Where, you know, it's being driven by what we know and what we feel about the Backrooms is mostly due to how it's being spoken about and affecting these mainly two characters, but all the characters. Whereas in the YouTube stuff, you are foregrounding it a lot more, and I think people are able to form their own sort of almost scientific connection with the place above anything else.
2: Let me explain that for people who haven't seen it. So, in the original work that you made, and I will say I did only watch the first one. A director falls is shooting a film with his friends and falls backwards and goes down into the Backrooms world. And you're right. From then on, I am imposing a lot of my own sort of narrative on what's happening in there. Mm-hmm. But in this film, there is a man whose marriage has failed, who runs a furniture store, and there's a woman who's undergone, she's a psychologist and she's undergone, or therapist, and she's undergone some like pretty significant trauma in her life. And that part of her psyche is also there in the background. I'm trying to be vague here on purpose.
0: Yeah.
2: There as well. Sorry, I'm just catching everybody up.
0: Good.
2: Okay, so that's the challenge is bringing some of those script elements into this thing?
0: Yes and no. It was that, but I think it was the amount of time we were, like the time pressures of the project and the fact that, when we're ready to greenlight a thing or when the powers that be decide it's time to greenlight, this sort of comes, and I think this is actually kind of the fundamental force of nature I was fighting the whole time on the film. On YouTube, you take all the time you need to get it exactly how you want it, and you can be picky till the end of time. Here, there's the fundamental sort of force of if there's something in the script, if there's something, some creative decision that's coming down the pipe rapidly, that will be arriving tomorrow at 6 a.m. in the morning, and if a really interesting new solution to that problem or new option hasn't been created in this brief three hour window that is going to eat into sleep time, then we're going with this kind of bland, mediocre, uninteresting, or contradictory choice. Like, the default is something that we don't want in.
2: Yeah, and you must also have the weight of the internet on you a little bit. The weight of Reddit forums, the weight of Discord, the weight of you're not thinking as maybe older filmmakers would do about like, oh, what's Roger Ebert going to say about this? What is so-and-so critic going to say about this? You do have the weight of the internet a little bit on
0: you. That's the only thing I was thinking about, yeah. But it's out of a faith to the project itself. It was not made to be I think just as well as watching the YouTube series before this film, you can watch the film and then watch nothing else. Or you could watch the YouTube series after the film and it would make just as much sense because the YouTube thing is generally pretty, it's pretty much an anthology in a sense.
2: But I'm more talking about it. I understand your own sort of, maybe anxieties isn't the right word, but pressures or your own sort of thoughts. Like, hey, there's an audience here that, I mean, you said something like, you were skeptical of any company wanting to touch an internet-friendly IP, something that is by the people of the internet and open source.
0: Oh, yeah. I have taken for granted that every time something like this happens, anytime a project like this is getting approached by suits coming out of the woodwork, it's gonna get obliterated somehow. It's either gonna die in development, and that's why I was like not putting too much stake in like the initial development of this thing, where I was like, let's try this, but like I am not putting my life on the line for this project that might not turn into something because I will not let myself get too excited. But then also just like most of the time, it's like it feels a writer comes in for like a beloved IP who knows nothing about the IP or has no actual...
2: I got this. I got

0: Don't worry about it. We're going to make a movie out of it. It's going to be great. You know,
1: and I can't fault, you know, the power, like the, you know, the systems that are in place are clearly succeeding for some reason. I think there's definitely like, hopefully a shift soonish in terms of, I guess, disposition with people. But, you know, I won't fault the actual individual parties for just following the path of least resistance there and arranging things in that way, because it makes sense. It's economic and I don't think you want that to happen. I don't want to make a film that's just economic.
2: Yeah.
1: And I don't think most people want to watch that. So
2: can you tell me a story about your first day on set then? Like, so when the time comes that you decide, okay, well, I am going to do this, and you show up on set, and all of a sudden, I know you had done a lot of pre-production work.
1: Yes.
2: And you had done a lot of, you did a lot of test shooting. You did a lot of, they invested heavily in you as a first time filmmaker.
1: Yeah.
2: But I wonder, do you have a story you can tell me about your first day showing up on set?
1: On proper set.
2: Yeah.
1: Yeah. I will say, first day of set felt more like my 60th day on set, because the pre-production process was every minute of every day other than 6 to 5 hours of sleep a night for 2 months prior to it. Obviously, that's the case of, you know, most films, if not longer. But we actually did a test shoot in like a Sears that was, you know, abandoned and going under. And so that was sort of my first real chance to explore working with a crew that wasn't either just myself with a bunch of equipment or my friends.
2: How'd you find it?
1: I found it way easier and way more positively collaborative than I think I was skeptical of certain things, or at least like paranoid that I was at every point. I've been aware of how absurd the situation is. And as far as the actual creative direction went, it was like, okay, I do that on YouTube. I expect everything to be picked apart. So like, that's there. I can answer questions about the world. And now it's just simply finding, you know, a way to be concise in talking to a bunch of different, very friendly, very good natured and collaborative, talented people. And I never once, like, you know, there was never, I never felt the age aspect come up. And I think certainly going into that first day, I felt a lot of my nerves or potential anxieties kind of dissipate when I realized, oh, I know all of these people. We've been working together and going to lunch together and just having a good time working on this together. And I was just more of that, including the cast.
2: I think you made a really great, terrifying film.
1: I appreciate it, man.
2: Thanks for coming in.
1: Thank you for having me.
3: That was Tom's conversation with Kane Parsons. His debut feature is called Backrooms. It's out in theaters today.

Hey, how about some new music before we head out? This one comes from the newly formed Montreal trio. They're called Hush. Their debut album, For Dolly, is out now. This is one of the first singles they released from it. It's called Phasing.

feels like a summer song. That's good. That's the Montreal trio Hush with Phasing. Their debut album, For Dolly, is out everywhere right now. And that's it for Q today. Tomorrow on the show, Jennifer Lawrence is one of the most lauded actors working right now. She's got an endless list of credits, famously beat Meryl Streep for an Oscar in 2013. You're going to hear her talk about her latest film, Die, My Love, where she plays a new mother who is struggling after childbirth. She'll also tell you why she is not a big fan of method acting. That's tomorrow. If you want to get in touch with the show, q@cbc.ca is the best way to do that. I'm Garvey Bailey, sitting in for Tom Power. Catch you next time.

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2: It's June 1st, so the deadline for the Canada-US-Mexico Agreement CUSMA review is exactly a month away. What is the future of Canada's trade relationship with the US? And how should Canada approach negotiations as the deadline looms? On The Current Review, with guest host Mark Kelly, in half an hour.
3: From CBC News, The World This Hour, I'm Neil Herland. A dangerous person alert has now been lifted for Pelican Arrow, Saskatchewan, and a suspect is under arrest. On Monday, a shooting left one person dead and injured another. Saskatchewan RCMP were looking for a gunman who they say was wearing all black and a face covering. At a synagogue in Toronto tonight, Prime Minister Mark Carney laid out what the federal government hopes to do to combat anti-Semitism and hate in Canada. Anti-Semitic incidents are on a record rise in this country, Rafi Bujikanian reports.
4: Prime Minister Mark Carney putting to words a stark reality, saying hate against Jews has reached a surge never seen since the end of the Second World War.
5: Anti-Semites in Canada fired bullets at Jewish schools. They have thrown firebombs at synagogues.
4: Statistics Canada reports hate crimes against Jews in this country nearly tripled from 331 in 2020 to 920 2 years ago. Conservative leader Pierre Poilievre blamed the Liberals for the problem.
6: Liberals have stoked this anti-Semitism by saying one thing in a synagogue and then saying exactly the opposite in a mosque.
4: New legislation to address hate-motivated crime and propaganda is before the Senate now. Carney also announced the mandate and membership of a new advisory council identifying drivers of anti-Semitism and evaluating the government's work on the issue so far. Rafi Bujikanian, CBC News, Ottawa.
3: There are conflicting messages over any potential deal between Iran and the United States. U.S. President Donald Trump says talks continue, while Iran says it suspended all negotiation. Sasha Petrasik reports.
7: A ceasefire, Iran says, is threatened by continued fighting in Lebanon. Tehran insists the conflict between Israel and Hezbollah militants is covered by the pause in war. Israel has ignored that, saying it has the right to respond to ongoing cross-border attacks by Hezbollah. Prime Minister Benjamin Netanyahu issued an order to renew airstrikes on Beirut's southern suburbs. As for the U.S., President Donald Trump put out a series of statements, a social media

0: media post saying Israel had agreed not to send more troops to Beirut, even though this was never Israel's announced plan. Trump also said he'd been in touch with Hezbollah through intermediaries and that it had agreed all shooting would stop if Beirut was spared. Hezbollah later said it rejected the partial truce. Sasha Petrosik, CBC News, Toronto.
1: CBC has obtained a draft version of Canada's National Strategy for Artificial Intelligence. Kate McKenna has details.
2: It is wide-ranging, focused on adoption, building trust, and having sovereign control. By 2031, the strategy promises to create up to 90,000 jobs, pass legislation to protect Canadians and children against the risks of AI, and massively boost the number of businesses that use it. The section on boosting AI safety says the government will table a new bill on this sometime soon. Ottawa has previously said it is very seriously considering age restrictions for social media and AI chatbots. Matthew Hatfield is the executive director of Open Media. He says the devil will be in the details.
3: You know, we're already in a world where the majority of new internet content is being produced by AI, and that will change what the internet is a lot. We would like to see the government thinking a lot harder.
2: The strategy seeks to grow Canada's GDP, build on international alliances, and assert Canada's own data independence, all ambitious goals on a tight timeline. And there's still no set date for this strategy to be formally released. Kate McKenna, CBC News, Ottawa.
4: The final whistle goes. It's victory for Canada in the rain in Edmonton.
1: The Canadian men's soccer team has beaten Uzbekistan tonight in a friendly game at Commonwealth Stadium. Final score 2-0. This is one of two Canadian pre-games ahead of the FIFA World Cup. And that is your World This Hour. For CBC News, I'm Neil Herland.
5: Tonight in Wrigley and Norman Wells, a chance of showers, then clear, a low of 6 degrees. In Delaney, partly cloudy, then clear, a low of 5. In Fort McPherson, becoming sunny this evening with a low of 8. In Inuvik, a chance of flurries, then sunny, a low of 9. In Sax Harbor, a chance of flurries with a low of minus 5. Uluhaktuk, a mix of sun and cloud late this evening, a low of 0. Kugluktuk, a chance of showers early this evening, then clearing, a low of 5. In Cambridge Bay, mainly cloudy, minus 1.
6: Hello and welcome to The Current Review on CBC Radio 1. I'm Mark Kelly, sitting in for Matt Galloway. Coming up, how to make e-bikes safe for everyone on the roads and bike lanes. And then, why 6% milk is going more mainstream in Canada. And also, the chef and restaurant critic Leslie Chesterman makes the case for her hometown of Montreal as Canada's food city. But we begin with growing uncertainty about the upcoming CUSMA negotiations.
7: Canada Strong will help make America great again. Examples of where that's true are legion, where we should work together and compete with the world together.
6: Prime Minister Mark Carney was in New York City last week to deliver that message to a room full of American financial heavyweights. And the timing, of course, was not accidental. 1 month today, the Canada-US-Mexico trade agreement, CUSMA, is up for review. On the line, well, just a $1.3 trillion trade relationship between Canada and the US. To get a better sense of how the Trump administration is approaching this moment, I'm joined by Stephen Vaughn. He was the acting US trade representative and general counsel to the USTR office during President Donald Trump's first term. He's in Washington. Well, as we mentioned, today marks the initial deadline for countries to notify each other of changes they want to make for this review. Give us a sense of the feeling in Washington. Does the Trump administration want to strike a fair deal with Canada, or does the Trump administration want to make us pay for the privilege of trading with the U.S.?
8: Well, they definitely want to strike what they would regard as a fair deal. However, obviously, they're going to want to make some changes to the deal. They've always thought that the deal was outmoded and that it needs to be updated to address a lot of modern issues. Obviously, the U.S. is going through a period where they're trying to reindustrialize the country, and trade is a big part of that, and that's something that they're going to take seriously. They've They've reached new trade agreements with almost all of their major

0: major trading partners, and they're going to expect new terms with Canada as well.
1: But do new terms mean new concessions?
0: Well, it's certainly going to, of course, they're going to expect some concessions. I don't think there's any question about that. I think they've been pretty clear about that the whole time. But I think it's important.

0: relationship with the U.S. than it can get from any other country.
1: Why are you convinced of that?
0: Because I think at the end of the day, you know, the United States is going to have trade barriers up with almost everybody. And I think the trade barriers with Canada will probably still be lower than they are with almost anybody else. And I know that the Carney government has been talking to its partners in Europe and in the CP, the Trans-Pacific Partnership and the other trade deals that Canada is a part of. And I still believe when the negotiations are finished with the U.S., you'll have more access to this market than you have to Europe or Japan or most other markets.
1: Yeah, I wanted to ask you about that. I mean, while our prime minister is overseas, as you mentioned, he's been trying to increase trade with Europeans in Asia as well, in China, of course. Does that sort of sour our relationship with the U.S. in your opinion?
0: No, I don't think so, because I don't think I think the Americans are quite confident that no one is going to give you that much market access. I mean, look at the problems the UK is having negotiating with the EU. Yeah. Look at the problems that everybody has negotiating with countries in Asia. So I think that, you know, you're welcome to try, but we think at the end of the day, you know, the U.S. is still going to be far and away Canada's best option.
1: We heard the clip of Prime Minister Carney off the top when he's got this message, Canada strong will help make America great again. That was the message he brought down to the New York City crowd. How did that land in Washington?
0: I think that's more, it's better than some of the other rhetoric we've heard out of Canada recently. And I think it's encouraging. I think Americans are still going to want to know, how does America benefit from Canada buying Chinese cars? And some of the other, you know, things that the government has tried up there lately. But certainly that type of rhetoric is going to go over a lot better than some of the more hostile and aggressive rhetoric that we've heard.
1: Well, tell me about that, because I'm curious to know about that. When we're having a trade relationship, as we mentioned, $1.3 trillion, how much does rhetoric really enter the equation? Does it have an impact on the actual negotiations?
0: Well, I think there's a big difference between, I mean, if you look, for example, the negotiations with Mexico, and you look at what you've had over the last year and a half, there's been very little rhetoric between the U.S. and Mexico. It's been, the perception here in Washington is that the negotiations with Mexico are taking place at a very technical level. The business communities are involved. The technicians are involved. And I think the perception here is that U.S. and Mexico are much closer to a deal. It all depends on rhetoric in and of itself doesn't necessarily affect deal making. But the question becomes, how committed are you to getting a deal? Mm. Are your people authorized to really sit down with USTR and make the type of concessions that USTR is looking for? Or are you, you know, more interested in sort of playing to the crowd? That's where I think it becomes important.
1: But do you see Canada as being somehow, you know, stubborn in our approach with trade in the U.S.?
0: I think there's definitely a sense that Mexico has taken these negotiations more seriously up to this point, that they've been more willing to engage. They've been more willing to put some serious ideas on the table. And I think the perception here is that those negotiations are further along than the talks with Canada. But of course, you know, that can all change. And I think people here are hopeful that, you know, they're going to have deals with both countries, you know, by the end of the year.
1: But is there the possibility, and give me your view on this, I want to talk to our Canadian people as well on this, that there's a bit of a divide and conquer approach right now with the U.S. negotiating with Mexico, and they're going to do that at our expense?
0: Well, I definitely think if I were in Canada, I would be concerned about the possibility that the U.S. and Mexico reach their own deal, you know, because that, you know, as you will recall, that's sort of what happened the last time we had this go around. The deal between the U.S. and Mexico was announced, and then a month later, the deal between the U.S. and Canada was announced. I definitely think that once the U.S. and Mexico, for example, if the U.S. and Mexico reach an agreement on how we're going to structure the auto sector, it's going to be hard for Canada to come in and get those two countries to change that deal.
1: So that does sound like a divide and conquer approach to me.
0: Well, I think that, look, I think the Americans, I wouldn't call it that. I think that we have certain issues with Mexico and we have certain issues with Canada. And there's some issues where it makes sense for us to go ahead with Mexico. There's other issues that are more Canadian specific. So I think it's just an efficient way of conducting the negotiations.
1: So what advice would you have for the Canadian team moving forward?

0: For one thing, I would make sure that you've got your technical people and you've got everything working at a very technical level so that it's not just all, being distracted by political rhetoric. And I would make sure that, the business community in Canada is very involved so that you have a good sense of how important this relationship is to your stakeholders in Canada. And then I would be, working pretty aggressively to see if I could get this thing done as quickly as possible. I mean, if it's not done by the end of this year, then you're getting very close to another U.S. election cycle. And it could take a while before it gets finished.
1: We'll be watching. Stephen, great to have you on the show this morning.
0: Thank you very much. Thanks for having me.
1: Stephen Vaughn was the acting U.S. trade representative during President Donald Trump's first term. Well, for the Canadian perspective, I'm joined by two guests. Brian Clough handled Canada-U.S. relations as Deputy Chief of Staff to former Prime Minister Justin Trudeau. He's here with me in our Toronto studio. And Jacques Shore is a partner at the law firm Gowling WLG and an expert on international trade and government affairs. He's in our Ottawa studio. Brian, let me start with you because I just want to get your views on what you heard there because I read you said guys in the Trump administration hate Canada. I saw that quote from you. I'm listening to him and I'm thinking, I don't know if there's hate, but there just seems to be maybe a little stern feeling towards Canada. What do you think?
2: There's definitely more of a feeling in the second Trump term versus the first Trump term when I was there, that some folks in the MAGA movement have a feeling towards Canada that's just much more aggressive and negative towards the country as a whole. And that is definitely influencing the feeling in the administration. That's my view.
1: But how does that actually influence? And that's what I was trying to get from Stephen as well. With the rhetoric, what role does this play? What impact will that have on the outcome of these negotiations?
2: Well, I'd say in the first Trump term, it was very tough. We faced a lot of challenges, particularly on the trade front. But at the end of the day, both sides, Canadians and the Americans, ultimately wanted to get to a deal. That was plan A. This second Trump term, I'm not so sure the Americans are looking to get to a deal that is good for both sides. And that's why this negotiation has been so tough so far. And it's why we don't have a deal yet.
1: Jacques Shore, how would you describe the current Canada-U.S. relationship?
3: Well, I think it's a challenge. I have to say that I was pretty well heartened by what Stephen Vaughn had to say, because I think he very plainly sort of set out almost a bit of a roadmap as to what we should be doing. There's no question that it is in our economic national interest to make sure that we come up with a deal. And I guess I'll start off by saying that if there are elements that are a bit difficult for us, well, we have to sort of think about how can we make that bitter pill as small as possible so that this can work out, and then maybe take advantage by being able to ensure that we have other elements in this deal that are certainly to our interests and work well. I mean, this is an issue right now where we have to focus on how we make this deal work. I mean, so much of our economy depends on this. I think that what the Prime Minister has done is certainly correct in terms of diversifying our trade activities with other countries, which could also be to the benefit of the United States. But I think we have to really demonstrate to the U.S. just how critical it is for them and for us. And I totally believe, I thought that was a fantastic statement made by our Prime Minister, that, of course, we can help make America great again. Canada North Strong is sort of a feature that I'd like to see that better understood also by Americans that maybe have an irritant feeling towards Canada today. But that means we have to work hard, but I have no doubt that we can actually achieve that just simply because of the relationship that's lasted and how beneficial it's been for both our countries for these many decades past.
1: But what leverage, Jacques, do we have in achieving that?
3: Well, I think we do have leverage because we have things that the Americans do need. Just a few months ago, we were talking about the fact that potash is something the United States does not have. We have the ability of being able to sit down and address issues with respect to critical minerals, which are extremely, at this point, critical. We have the ability of being able to demonstrate that we are a reliable partner. We have areas that we could look at in agriculture, in energy. I think we can be somewhat more creative also in terms of how we integrate. But I mean, to a great extent, I mean, our whole supply chain between Canada and the United States is so extremely important. And I think part of that is also getting those Americans who have been speaking up, I think, lately,

0: on site to make their position stronger. I think it's a situation right now where we probably have to do a little bit more to educate quietly Americans to recognize that we are their best friends. And I think we have to look at them in a way as that, you know, these are American cousins that we have worked with and benefited from for so many years. And look, geography is not going to change. I think it's absolutely clear. I think the Europeans also see that. It's to their benefit if we have a good relationship with the United States and what they may be able to do with us in that context as well.
1: Brian, you were at the table during trade negotiations the last time round. What's it like to negotiate with Donald Trump?
2: It is challenging because they are the bigger partner. They have a lot of power over us. But at the same time, Canada, as you just mentioned in your previous question, has its own leverage. We have a lot to bring to the table. We have stuff they want from us. There's a certain level of chaos involved in negotiating with this particular president and his team versus some other teams that we dealt with. But ultimately, we worked through it.
1: He has this approach, though, and he says it often. It's like, we hold all the cards. I hear him say that so often. You have no cards. To him, I feel this is a zero-sum game about winning.
2: Yep.
1: Is this the approach that he wants to win this negotiation and we have to deal with those parameters?
2: I think it is. And this is part of the reason it becomes so challenging. And what we are facing right now as a country, the demands from the United States, on the one hand, they're saying, and you heard it in your American guest, they want a whole bunch of concessions from us. Mm-hmm. At the same time, they're signaling very clearly they're going to keep the tariffs on steel, aluminum, autos. Maybe they'll lower them a little bit if we can get to some sort of deal. If you look at that whole suite of requests from the Americans, it is entirely zero sum. It's all concessions from Canada. And this is why this negotiation is proving so challenging and why a year and a half into the second Trump term, we still don't have a deal.
1: Jacques, I want to ask you about the comments that Jameson Greer, he described Canada as, quote, in a different spot from other countries when it comes to negotiating deals. And he noted that it was only Canada and China that chose to retaliate against the tariffs. What do you make of that when he's sort of lumping us in with China as an adversarial country?
0: Well, not an easy situation to be in, but I think, again, I mean, when we talk about rhetoric or we talk about the things that maybe get us stand up a bit to sort of wonder where this is all coming from. Look, I think what we have to then do is understand that we've got to do better at being able to demonstrate our willingness to actually sit down and talk to them about what it is that is irritating them. I don't think it helps if we don't sort of change, and I'll use a word here, our attitude a little bit to sort of understand that we are, let's say we're in the seventh inning stretch right now, and we have a fair bit of work to do to actually get to the end of the game so that we can make that grand slam, which I still think is possible if we demonstrate we're not talking about elbows up, but frankly willing to work arm in arm. And I think it's sitting down and understanding some of these things in a clear way. Look, previous administrations have had problems with Canada as well. Maybe it hadn't been so public. Perhaps previous presidents not been so open in terms of the way in which they describe that relationship or how they feel about Canada. But, you know, I remember Condoleezza Rice used to say, you know, how come when we sit down with Canada, it's always about condo issues? We're not talking about global issues. And I think that's where we've learned, you know, we can learn a lot. I think that our government right now, our Canadian government, I think is really standing up. There were real concerns, true or not, with respect to fentanyl, but we're addressing that. There were concerns about how we approach issues on defense. I mean, it is remarkable that in the short period of time that Prime Minister Carney has been Prime Minister, that we have increased now up to 5%, and we really are playing a serious country out there that recognizes that North American defense is important, and we have to look at the North and elsewhere. So that's sort of an example of what I think we need to demonstrate to the United States.
1: Yeah, Brian, what do you think about that? We've increased defense spending. There was this thing about fentanyl being an open border there, which was not true. I mean, there's some issues there. We have addressed those. Will those make a difference when you still have the idea that they're going to be increasing the tax on streaming services, which has been an irritant? The fact that here in Ontario and other provinces that pulled U.S. booze off the shelves seems to be an irritant. Where are we in terms? Are we making the right concessions, or are they still seeing right now as us being an irritant?
2: Right. Where I agree with your guest is I actually do think this is an opportunity to

0: come to an agreement. Despite the challenges that we talked about over the last year and a half, the July 1st deadline, the review date of CUSMA, presents an opportunity for all sides to come together and try to see if we can get to an agreement. I know the Canadian government, that is plan A, to try to come to an agreement here. But we've got a lot to overcome.
1: Is there a plan B where we don't come to an agreement?
0: Plan B is we continue in the same situation we're in right now, mm-hmm. where the deal enters this period of ongoing annual reviews and the conversation continues and the irritants continue.
1: Okay. Well, we'll be watching this one closely. I mean, we are, I don't know, Jacques, you say we're in the seventh inning stretch. I'm not sure exactly where we are in all this, but it's the next little while. It's all coming down to the line. We'll be watching this closely. Thank you both. Brian Clough was Deputy Chief of Staff for former Prime Minister Justin Trudeau. Jacques Schorr is a partner at the law firm Gowling and an expert on international trade and government affairs. 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I'm Mark Kelly.
2: Every week we all see them. Mini motorcycles ripping through bike lanes, riding up on the sidewalks, interfering with pedestrians, or parked in the hallway of your apartment where the batteries have a tendency to catch on fire. It's not working. Whether you are crossing the street or riding your bike or stuck in your vehicle, the behavior of some of these mini motorcycles is reckless. It is putting you at risk. Now, we're told this is the cost of living in a big city. I do not accept that.
1: That's Brad Bradford, who's running for mayor of Toronto, and he's describing what he's describing is something you'll see in many cities across Canada. E-bikes and electric mopeds are cheap and fast, and they are increasingly popular with commuters and delivery drivers.
3: E-bikes is very convenient, and we can save our money to commute. I don't think it's not really dangerous.
4: It's faster, so I don't have to pedal, because the manual bikes are sometimes tough. I can go longer distance without getting exhausted.
5: I think e-bikes are a nice form of kind of like making cycling more accessible. Not everyone can hop on a road bike.
6: I think e-bikes are pretty cool. I think they're pretty useful.
7: I really like them. I think they're nice for the city. I just think that everybody should really be aware that e-bikes are part of the road now and that there should just be more awareness about them.
1: E-bikes come with lots of benefits. We heard some there, but they've also been implicated in serious injuries and fatalities. Their design is also largely unregulated in Canada. And what few regulations do exist often aren't enforced. Michael Parrish is a partner in Vancouver with the law firm Faskin. I tell you, these e-bikes are a bit of a polarizing, you know, factor. Brad Bradford, as we heard, the guy running for mayor in Toronto, describes these mini motorcycle madness. Give us your view from the West. What are you seeing out in Vancouver?
8: Yeah, I think it's very similar. I think we have a lot of these types of e-bikes on the road I think legally, Mark, it's important to distinguish there are two kind of big groups of e-bikes. There are low-powered e-bikes that you can buy at your bike store, and you see a lot of those, but I think those are not the types of bikes that the guy running for mayor referred to. There is a second group, these high-powered e-bikes or e-motorbikes or e-mopeds. They are the problem. And I think just like Toronto and Vancouver, other big cities in Canada, there are a lot of those types of high-powered e-mopeds or e-motorbikes on the streets. And I think that's what people are complaining about.
1: Yeah, when you say they are the problem, define the problem. What do you say?
8: I think there's many problems. And look, this is anecdotal, but there's a lot of them. They are very high-powered. And I think they're being used in a lot of different commercial purposes. And I think the users are, because they're trying to make money, they are treating them kind of like bicycles when that's convenient and like motorbikes when that's convenient. And they're being used on sidewalks and bike paths sometimes, not properly sometimes. And then they're being used on roads like motorbikes sometimes and not properly sometimes. So we have this glut of very high powered vehicles that are being used kind of everywhere in many commercial purposes. And I think in many circumstances, they're not being used properly. And then you've got the risk of injury, accidents. And I think that's what's leading to

0: to the concerns.
1: Yeah, as you mentioned with the second class, I mean, these sort of heavier bikes, I mean, some of these can weigh as much as 120 kilos, can go up to 70 kilometers an hour. So my question then is, why aren't these regulated like other motor vehicles?
0: Yeah, and I think let me give you a quick snapshot as to what happened is that historically, Transport Canada, which is the federal regulator, regulated all motorbikes and e-bikes. And then in 2021, Transport Canada basically said, look, we're getting out of the light e-bike business. We're not regulating those bikes anymore. They said, we're still going to regulate kind of the bigger e-bikes, the e-motorbikes or e-mopeds, but Transport Canada never really set out any regulations for these heavy e-bikes. They just said, there's have to have lights, need to have brakes, need to be insured under provincial laws, but they're very, very basic regulations. So what ended up happening is, there was just a huge ton of importation of these heavy e-motorbikes. And Transport Canada, honestly, they didn't really care about them being imported. They didn't really restrict the importation. They didn't crack down on sellers or importers or distributors. And the result is, the Transport Canada law says that if you import them, they have to have what's called a national safety mark, which is like the Transport Canada seal of approval.
2: Right.
0: But what ended up happening, Mark, is just because of the nature of the world and how it's so easy to import anything into Canada, there was this huge glut of imported heavy e-bikes that don't have the national safety mark, that are totally unregulated in their design and safety. And they're kind of being sold on, I guess, what I'll call a gray market. You know, there are sellers all over town. You can get them on the internet. They're not difficult to import. And the end result is you have on our streets, essentially, an army or a fleet of heavy e-motorbikes that are accessible and can be purchased basically by anybody that are really not regulated anyway with respect to design or safety. That's causing the problem.
1: So in that sense, you know, the toothpaste is a bit out of the tube here. So it's like, what do we do about it now? One of the suggestions from Brad Bradford, the guy running for mayor of Toronto, is that police should be allowed to seize and impound illegally modified e-bikes. What do you think of that idea? I mean, is there a role now, if it's not for Health Canada or Transport Canada, is the role for police to get involved in this?
0: Yeah, and this is kind of the flip side of the regulation. Like, we've got the federal government, Transport Canada, Health Canada. They have a role, and they're not really doing much. And then we have all of the provincial governments, and like Ontario, there are laws right now that say you cannot use on the road an e-bike that goes over 32 kilometers an hour. British Columbia has the same regulation. Quebec has the same regulation, but those regulations really aren't being enforced. So it's not the problem of, oh, well, we need better provincial laws. Most provinces have good laws. It's that the police have better things to do than pull over people on e-bikes and say, is your motor X size or Y size? Does your e-bike go X kilometers an hour or Y kilometers an hour? So it's not a lack of law. It is, at least for the use on the streets, it's a lack of enforcement because, you know, the police have got better things to do.
1: Absolutely. Michael, good to talk to you about this morning. Michael Parrish is a partner in Vancouver with the law firm Faskin. And we do want to note that we did contact Health Canada and Transport Canada, ask about this legal gray zone, but we did not hear back from them in time for this conversation. Now, joining me to give more sense of what's at stake is Dr. Louise McNaughton-Filion. She led a review of e-bike deaths for the province of Ontario last year. She's the regional supervising coroner for Eastern Ontario. We're talking here, these bikes aren't just a nuisance, as you know better than anyone, they're a danger. Tell us more about that.
3: Sure. Well, the reason the review came about was something called the Fatal Collision Review Committee. We look at all deaths in motor vehicle collisions within 10 days and see if there are any recommendations that can be made. And we started to see a trend. And the trend was these

0: e-bikes. They were called e-bikes, but they didn't look like e-bikes. They looked like motorcycles. They looked like scooters. Those were all the ones that were connected to the deaths that we were seeing. And the next thing we saw was that these e-bikes, again, sold as e-bikes, were supposed to go to 32 kilometers an hour, but were easily modified. There were websites that showed you how to do it with your cell phone. You could click it up. All of a sudden, you were going way faster. And then if the police came, you could click it down. Looks like you're still at 32 kilometers an hour. Mm. The other thing is these e-bikes, when we were looking for stats to figure out how many people were dying in Ontario, it was really hard because some people considered them bikes. Some considered them motorcycles. Some of them classified them as pedestrians. So it was really hard to get that data. Once we put all the data together, what we realized is that when a bike is modified to go faster than it's supposed to go, these e-bikes, the steering is not made for that. The brakes are not made for that. The tires are not made for that. And add on the extra weight for these e-bikes, and they can't stop in time. They can't turn the radius that you want them to turn. And they can cause a lot of extra danger. And what we were also noticing is that the most of the people that were driving these e-bikes that had the more power, et cetera, were using them as a vehicle. You know, there were a lot of people that didn't have a driver's license or had lost their driver's license who were using these, who were involved in the fatalities across the province.
1: Yeah, talk about an accident waiting to happen. But tell us about, just give us an example of a death and how these, you know, these souped up bikes are now contributing to these deaths. What have you seen in particular cases?
0: Well, we see, I'll give you an average because I don't want to identify anybody, sure. Obviously. So it's usually somebody who's in their 40s or older, who does not have their driver's license, who's modified their bike. There was one who said they could drive their bike up to 180 kilometers an hour. Wow. And we went to a website and the website said, yeah, you can buy an e-bike from us and you can modify it to go up to 90 kilometers an hour. Driving down a regular city road where the speed limit's 50, going 70, and hitting another car. Wow. And the thing is, like I said, you're going fast. It's hard to brake. You're going fast. When you do brake hard and your tires aren't correct and your steering isn't correct, you are going to be at risk and other people are going to be at risk as well.
1: Your report recommended that Ontario consider creating a separate classification for motorcycle and scooter type e-bikes. How would that work? What would that look like?
0: Well, we would like the government to look at that because if they're going to be like a motorcycle or an electric scooter or something like that, then they should be regulated like a motorcycle or an electric scooter. Somebody
1: that
0: should
1: seems
0: have,
1: pretty straightforward. I mean, that seems yeah. like a relatively simple solution, isn't it?
0: It does. And you probably should speak to the Ministry of Transport regarding that because it is more complex. I'm sure I don't have all the details related to this. Every solution that looks very simple usually has a lot of other factors underneath. And sometimes good ideas also, you wonder why they weren't in place before.
1: Mm. Well, Quebec has some of the strictest rules for e-bikes. If your e-bike looks like a motorcycle or moped and it doesn't have that Transport Canada safety mark, you can't drive it on the public roadways. Now, that seems to make sense as well, but maybe I'll go back to what our previous guest, Michael Parrish, was saying is, yeah, there are a lot of laws out there, but who's going to enforce them? Is that also an issue that you have seen?
0: Well, I've got to say that the Quebec idea sounds quite nice because what I was told by police officers when I spoke to them about this was if somebody can modify the speed on their phone, then you have to catch them going at a certain speed. You have to catch them going over 32. And then if you do decide you're going to charge them, they don't have to have a license on them. They don't have to have an ID on them. You can take their we'll call it e-bike away. You can take their e-bike away and the next day they can go buy another one because they don't have a driver's license and they don't need insurance and there's no regulation on it. So taking away somebody's bike, finding somebody who doesn't have ID, I could see that not being very effective.
1: On the flip side, if the e-bike rules get too onerous, some people will lose access to this cheap and zero emission form of transportation. So how do we find that balancing act between the convenience and it's great, you know, to get fewer cars on the road if we can have these things, but

0: But we also have that concern for public safety. How do we strike that balance?
1: Well, I kind of do like the way the EU is doing things. They've got three different classifications of e-bikes. And the one that looks like a motorcycle and acts like a, you know, scooter or something that at a high speed is treated as such. And then e-bikes that actually you can pedal or that you have, that you're using as a replacement for a bicycle, maybe so you can go further, maybe because you've got health issues, there's a bunch of reasons why, you can still use that. And it will help emissions, and it will keep things safer if you treat a bicycle as a bicycle and you keep it a bicycle, so it's a lighter vehicle and it's going at lower speeds, and you're pedaling if you can. Mm.
0: But what I'm hearing from both you and Michael Parrish, too, is the bike is an issue, but it's also the person riding that bike that's an issue in their approach. So what do you want e-bike riders to be thinking about when they head out on the roads today?
1: Well, I think like every other user of the road, you know, you're sharing the road, you're sharing the bike pathway with other people. The idea to respect the laws. So there are some bike paths where it's a 20 kilometer per hour speed limit. Respect the 20 kilometer per hour speed limit. If your bike is like a motor vehicle and is heavy, don't go on a sidewalk. These are things that you would think that you wouldn't have to put into law or into regulation or anything like that. But if you think of the consequences of what you're doing, that's really the start.
0: Food for thought. Louise, thank you so much for your time. We really appreciate this.
1: Thank you.
0: Dr. Louise McNaughton-Filion is the regional supervising coroner in Ottawa. She led a review of e-bike deaths in Ontario that was published last year. You're listening to The Current Review on CBC Radio 1. I'm Mark Kelly. Its bright yellow bag makes it hard to miss in the dairy aisle. If you're in Ontario, you may have seen this new addition, 6% milk from the Canadian company Seal Test. Fuller fat milk has long been a staple of South Asian cuisine, but now it's causing a bit of a stir on social media.
2: Delicious. It tastes just like half and half meets whole milk. Really smooth mouthfeel, very buttery.
0: Annika Dalla is a registered dietitian in Hamilton, Ontario. You've tried 6% milk. I'll be completely transparent with you. I didn't even know 6% milk was a thing until I did my homework preparing for this interview. What's it taste like?
3: So it is a little bit more creamy. I would say it's kind of in between the whole milk, like 3% and a 15%, like the heavy cream. It's not really meant to be drank like that though. It's more or less to be used for other things like making yogurt or, making ricotta cheese or paneer.
0: Okay. And what do you make of Seal Test releasing their own product now? I mean, I understand it's been more of a bit of a niche product, and clearly they're trying to make it available to more Canadians. What do you think of that?
3: I think it's a great marketing kind of way of going about things. 6% milk, it's not new to the market. There are Indian companies called Amnol in particular that do produce 6% milk, and our South Asian community actually uses it quite a lot for those purposes, like, you know, making ricotta cheese or paneer and yogurt and other products. So it's been around. I think that it's actually pretty smart because our sort of Canadian diaspora is changing.
0: Right.
3: Our demographic is changing. We've got a lot of South Asians that are coming and moving into the country. And I honestly love the fact that it's starting in Ontario, and hopefully it goes into other provinces for accessibility purposes. So then, you know, we're not just like, then people can actually have their cultural foods.
0: Now give me the background on that. Why are high fat milks so significant in South Asian cuisine?
3: So the 6% milk in particular, it's actually very similar to buffalo milk, which you get in India, not just in India. I'll say India just because I'm Indian, but okay. I mean all the South Asian countries. It's very similar in terms of how it sort of operates with like culturing, with, you know, making paneer, which is very similar to ricotta cheese, making lassi, making buttermilk. These are really

0: really big parts of the Indian sort of diet, as well as, you know, a part of the like generalized vegetarian diet that many Indian people actually follow.
1: And it's part of a broader trend towards fuller fat milks that we're seeing. Let's listen to a bit more of the hype from social media about whole milk, which comes in at just over 3%.
2: Whole milk is the superior milk when making coffee. It's going to be the sweetest. It's going to steam the best with all the fats that are naturally in it.
3: Since drinking whole milk and not like other milks, my skin actually likes me again.
4: Everything tastes better with whole milk and my stomach's fine. I'm reacting like pretty much the exact same way I react with oat or almond milk. So you're welcome.
1: Skin's fine, your gut's fine. You're a dietitian. What do you make of this trend?
0: Honestly, I think these are sort of individualized experiences. I think that a lot of times in social media, especially, we're going to see people sort of say, this is the magic cure and it's cured me, but it hasn't actually helped multiple people. It's just helping one person. When it comes to the full fat milks, I think like it is a very individualized approach. It depends on like what your family, what you are kind of going through, if you have any chronic conditions, if you have young children in the house. Yeah, fuller fat milk is a great option.
1: But is it healthier than other milks, 6% milk or whole milk?
0: Again, I think it just depends on the person. Mm. The 6% milk in particular, I it's not really meant for drinking.
1: I just want to ask you, what happened to plant-based milks? Like for a while, they were the big thing and everybody wanted them. And that seems to be fading away a little. I know that Robert F. Kennedy, who's a big, you know, advocate for full fat milk, says the war on whole milk is over. So is there just a trend in our milk appetites now?
0: A lot of that, again, people will buy plant-based milks depending on their like preference, and also if they like are lactose intolerant, those plant-based milks are a great option. Looking for something that has protein in it, like soy milk is a great option for children that may not be able to have an actual milk because of an allergy. Now when we talk about RFK and the war on milk, I think that his approach really from evidence-based place, to put it lightly.
1: That's very diplomatic of you.
0: I don't think there's a lot of evidence there. Science definitely doesn't say like have whole, like full or fat milk to drink. Again, because we are a population that is aging, we have a higher risk of chronic conditions like cardiovascular disease, like type 2 diabetes. These are things that are directly impacted by having a higher saturated fat diet. So like negatively. So if we're going to be having, you know, the fuller fat milk and being like, yeah, we are drinking 6% milk for our like regular glass of milk that we have a day, we're probably going to see a higher incidence of these chronic conditions, even more so than what we already see, just because of that saturated fat content.
1: So everything in moderation.
0: Got Please it. And thank you.
1: Got it. Annika, thanks for talking with us. We appreciate this.
0: Of course. Thank you so much for having me.
1: Annika Dalla is a registered dietitian in Hamilton, Ontario. You're listening to The Current Review on CBC Radio 1. I'm Mark Kelly. Montreal is the gourmet capital of Canada. And just don't take my word for it. The cookbook author and former restaurant critic, Leslie Chesterman, is an evangelist for the food culture of her hometown. For decades, she has been writing about what makes Montreal food great. From the bagels and smoked meat, of course, to the restaurants, markets, pâtisserie, and cheese shops. Now she wants you to cook like a local. Her latest book is a Montreal cookbook, Recipes and Reflections from My Kitchen. Matt Galloway spoke with Leslie Chesterman earlier this spring. Here's their conversation.
5: The first line of this book is, there is no way you can grow up in Montreal and not care about food. How would you describe what food means to the city of Montreal?
6: You know, for me, it this is going to sound strange, but it means everything. As my parents

0: weren't from Montreal. They moved to Montreal for work in the 60s. And growing up here, all my Anglo friends, I'd say that 80% of them probably moved away. But for me, the thing that really kept me in Montreal was the food. I mean, I don't want to say I was a foodie because I actually became a chef, but we, big part of our family life was going to restaurants, eating well, you know, shopping back then in the 70s to try to find something beyond romaine lettuce, you know, looking for coriander, which was all over Canada, not just in Montreal. But for me, this city has always been tied to food. And when you hang out with Montrealers, you might end up talking about politics, maybe religion, but food is at the top of the list.
1: I'm going to get shouted at because I said that it's the gourmet capital of Canada. But those are your words from this book.
0: You know, I would think that I've spoken to chefs all across the country, and I think a lot of chefs come to Montreal to see what's going on. As a restaurant critic, I always thought we're a city that kind of created trends more than followed them. And I say this, and then people could frown, but I'm also getting this from chefs across the country. I think there's a lot of love for Montreal. There can be, I think in the past, there was a little bit of competitiveness, but Montreal, because of the language, you know, we're a French city, and for a long time we had a tie with France and French people and French chefs. And so that's why we got a little bit of a head start on gastronomy. But I'd say now the rest of Canada is fantastic.
1: How did you want to reflect that in this book? Because in many ways, it reads like a love letter to Montreal. Mm.
0: Yeah, I do have a little bit of a lovesick relationship with my city. Because I think what I wanted people to know is that there's Quebecois cuisine. So we talk about the cuisine of chefs like Martin Picard with, you know, a lot of foie gras and a lot of classical recipes like pudding chômeur, where people think of poutine. But really growing up here, there were so many influences. And I think everybody can look at the city and how their city influences the way they cook. So first of all, you look at, okay, well, you're always going to be affected by the way your parents ate, because the first food you're going to eat is what comes from their families, really. Or somebody like my mother, who was obsessed with Julia Child. So there was a lot of French food at home. Although my mother was Ukrainian Polish from Winnipeg, but she still was very influenced by, you know, Julia Child, all these people in the 70s and 80s. But then you look at how your city reflects the way you eat. You know, so I grew up eating a ton of smoked meat. I mean, I am surprised I don't glow in the dark, because I grew up eating these little coarse smoked meat packages that you boil in the bag, yeah, kind of thing. And then you'd put it and all this water would go and you'd eat that. And I ate so much smoked meat that for a long time I couldn't eat smoked meat. So this is part of growing up in Montreal, or just things like poutine. I'd go skiing and we'd get a poutine. And I never thought twice about poutine being something beyond snack bar food. And, you know, now people call it the national dish of Canada, which is kind of ridiculous, a little bit of cultural appropriation there by the rest of Canada. And so along the way, you're affected by the things that you eat. You know, I go to a lot of bistros in Montreal, so I like a lot of bistro food. So there's bistro food in the book. I really like having English tea, and it's something that Montrealers really love, is tea. And then there are things like muffins that you don't find in France, but muffins are really big in North America. So you'll get the influence of a North American dish in very French Montreal. So we're as much as we can say, you know, we're torchere and things like that, we're a little bit of everything.
1: Well, and much more so even than past. The city has changed a lot. I spent a lot of time in Montreal. The city's changed a lot in the last 10, 20 years, and you can get incredible Vietnamese food. You can get incredible Syrian food.
0: Moroccan food.
1: Not such great Thai foods, though.
0: You know, that has changed a little bit. There are some young chefs who are doing great Thai food here now. And it's funny because for a long time, I even just got back from France, from the city of Avignon. I remember I went there 20 years ago and I said, you guys have sushi here? And they laughed at me. And then today there's sushi all over that city. So what we're seeing in our cities are things that there's such a multicultural influence. But still here in Montreal, we'll get a very strong base of not French restaurants. French restaurants are kind of dead in Montreal, but then you have a restaurant like L'Express, which is a very bistro-centered restaurant, or a restaurant like Joe Beef, where the food is actually very French. So you see the kind of trickle down of all these years of these chefs working all over the world, but also sticking true to what sells and what people like. And what people really like here is bistro food and hearty food. And, you know, we're not LA. We're not having a lot of salads here in Montreal. It tends to be a little bit heavy with the sauces and the foie gras, but that has also changed too. You know, there's some people who are doing lighter food, and chefs now are doing kind of signature food, what they like. And I think at home, we're all cooking what we like, what we want to eat. Mm. And that today can be a curry dish. It can be a French dish. It can be something like, there's a borscht in my book because, you know, my mother didn't make a lot of borscht. My grandmother did. But borscht is fantastic. It's not even about, is it part of your culture anymore? I think it's, is it

0: delicious? And is it what you want to eat for dinner?
1: What was the food that you grew up with? You've hinted at some of it. And I mean, there's a chicken curry that I've cooked from the book, which is excellent. But there's also a little bit of shake and bake in the house.
0: I ate a lot of shake and bake. And it's funny, I made shake and bake for my kids one day. I'm like, I'm going to see what they think. They loved it. Uh-huh. You know, it's funny to think that anybody who's kind of a like having been a restaurant critic for a long time. I remember there was a St. Hubert car that came to my front door. For people who don't know, St. Hubert is the barbecue chicken of Quebec. Mm-hmm. The people, it's all delivery chicken. And somebody said, you know, you're a restaurant critic. And I saw the St. Hubert truck and I said, I love St. Hubert. I said, I drink the sauce directly from the container, you know? So I think growing up here, you know, it's in the book, I mentioned that there's a chicken curry, which is something you wouldn't think of being Quebecois. It's not Quebecois. The reason we ate a lot of curry is my dad came from London, England. And, you know, like so many Brits, he loved a good curry. And whenever we went out, his first choice was this great restaurant here in Montreal called Le Taj, which has amazing Indian food. So he always wanted to eat Indian. And my mother, influenced by Julia Child, was trying to make cheese souffle. And I was affected by being a pastry chef that I would always kind of kick in with a great dessert. So the way that we eat in the city really reflected all of that in the book. And at first I'm thinking, you know, what angle can this book have? And I thought, how do I cook? And I thought, I cook like a Montrealer, according to my city and my background.
1: This is a strange thing to ask somebody who has written a cookbook, but how people will follow a recipe to the T. But what you really want is for somebody to be able to feel comfortable enough that they can cook with their senses. How do you teach people to do that?
0: Yeah, I think that is something that really hit me. I've been cooking for close to 40 years now, and I'll tell you, it only really came up recently that I realized that there are so many things about cooking when you do it for a long time that have to do with your senses. For instance, when a cake is really baked, you smell it. Mm. And until you smell that cake, it's not done. Or cookies. Once you start to smell the cookies, they're done. If you're stirring spaghetti and you want to know when it's really al dente, you can, after years of doing it, you can just sense that wooden spoon touching the pasta and you will feel that. There are all these things along the way, like if you're rolling dough, if it's not cold enough, you'll touch it and you'll see it sticking to the counter. When you cook for a long time, you do develop this whole panoply of senses that really tells you if you're doing things properly or not. But if you're not aware that you can develop this, it won't happen. So I have a text in the book about cooking with your senses so that people start to pick up on this. And if you cook a lot, you will. I'd say it's really rewarding thing about cooking is starting to be at one with the food. Now, that sounds very zen. It sounds very
1: new age. No, but it's true. There's a meditative quality to cooking.
0: You have to put a lot of love into your cooking. And when you don't, you see it. When I'm tired and I'm just throwing dinner together, it's obvious.
1: This is the lightning round.
0: I'd love a lightning round.
1: What is your favorite cheese?
0: Oh, I love, there's one called Alfred. I love the Mignon Charlevoix. I love Meghan Markle's favorite Grail, which is here from the Eastern Townships. Mm-hmm. Riopelle is also fantastic. Baluchon is another one. As you can see, I don't have one. I have many, but they're all from Quebec.
1: Can poutine be fancy if it's done up with lobster, et cetera, and still be poutine?
0: Yeah, well, that is a really divisive question. I am for the pure poutine. I say make the poutine the way it should be. And if you start putting lobster tails, the only thing I'd like on poutine is Portuguese rotisserie chicken from Montreal. That is sublime.
1: Oh, my goodness.
0: Oh, my God.
1: Who makes the best bagels in Montreal?
0: Oh, this is really controversial, Matt. And now you're putting me into a very difficult situation.
1: I don't want to get you canceled.
0: I'm going to be canceled. I always say my favorite bagel is the one that there's a parking spot in front of. I really love Fairmount. And you know, it's funny because years ago, I interviewed Nigella Lawson in Toronto and she asked me to bring bagels and she was very specific that she wanted Fairmount bagels. And I thought, wow, she really knows her bagels. But I love St. Viateur too. You know, my whole base of my car is covered in sesame seeds, which I say that is the sign of a real Montrealer when there is sesame seeds, bagel sesame seeds all over the bottom of your car.
1: What is Chaumur? This is the unemployment pudding.
0: Unemployment pudding. That is a great dessert, which was very Quebecois, very Quebecois families. I didn't grow up eating pudding chaumur, but Martin Picard at Au Pied de Cochon got a recipe from a wonderful woman called Caroline Dumas. And what it is a very, very basic cake, which is like a pudding cake. And originally it was made with brown sugar because brown sugar was so cheap. And this woman, Caroline Dumas, has a family that comes from the Beauce, which is a big maple syrup producing region. And she made a sauce with equal amounts of whipping cream, 35% cream, and maple syrup. and it is the most sublime thing ever. And I could eat tons of this. And Martin Picard actually serves it at Au Pied Cochon with a big scoop of vanilla.

0: caramel ice cream on top. He does it in a wood burning oven. And I thought, if there's one recipe of pudding Chaumareau I have to share in this book, it is Caroline's. It is delicious.
1: Pages of this book are already in my house splattered with oil and food and things like that, which is great. I have enjoyed cooking from it and I will continue to do so. Leslie, thank you very much.
0: That's so much. Thank you, Matt.
2: Leslie Chesterman's new book is a Montreal cookbook, Recipes and Reflections from My Kitchen. She spoke with Matt back in March. Courge smoked meat, Saint-Hubert chicken, champagne and potato chips, Fairmont bagels. If you could hear my stomach right now, I kid you not, I'm not saying that. My stomach is growling. I've got this intense appetite after listening to Leslie Chesterman's conversation with Matt. That was absolutely delicious. That's all the time we have for The Current Review. I'm Mark Kelly. 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
6: From CBC News, The World This Hour, I'm Neil Herland. We begin in Saskatchewan, where the search for an active shooter tonight is over. The Mounties have ended a public alert after a suspect was arrested. Earlier tonight, the Mounties said one person was dead and another seriously injured after a shooting near the health clinic in Pelican Narrows. That's about 5 hours north of Saskatoon. The suspect was described as a male wearing all black clothing and a face covering. Prime Minister Mark Carney has unveiled the federal government's new plan to fight anti-Semitism. It comes amid a surge of incidents and attacks targeting Canada's Jewish community. As Olivia Stefanovich reports, the new federal strategy is supposed to combat hate and protect Jews.
7: The crisis of anti-Semitism in Canada today is specific, it's severe.
8: At the oldest synagogue in Toronto, Prime Minister Mark Carney announced a new ministerial advisory council on rights, equality, and inclusion.
7: The council has a clear mission to combat racism and hate in all their forms.
8: Canadian Identity and Culture Minister Mark Miller will chair the new council. Carney says it will look into the scale and drivers of anti-Semitism, improve research, and guide the federal government's work.
7: So that we can reinforce investments in education, in prevention, training, and community safety.
8: Data from Statistics Canada shows the Jewish community makes up about 1% of the country's population, and yet it's the most targeted for religion-motivated hate crimes in all of Canada. Olivia Stefanovic, CBC News, Ottawa.
6: The state of Florida is suing OpenAI, the company behind ChatGPT. The complaint alleges the software can encourage self-harm and provide information to school shooters. James Uthmer is the Attorney General of Florida. He says the tech giant knowingly marketed the product while concealing those risks.
9: People are getting hurt, parents are getting deceived, and they need to pay for it. So today we're going to send a message to OpenAI. Get ready for a fight, and there's not one more important than this right now.
6: The suit also alleges ChatGPT scrapes data from minors without parental oversight, and it accuses OpenAI and its boss, Sam Altman, of disregarding warnings from experts both inside and outside the company. The lawsuit seeks billions of dollars in damages, as well as changes to how the company interacts with young users. OpenAI has not responded yet. Canadian universities are slipping in the global ratings of post-secondary schools. That's according to this year's report from the Centre for World University Rankings. The University of Toronto is the only Canadian school that

0: held on to its spot on the list. She and Desjardins has reaction.
1: Ranking is important, but it's not everything.
2: As many of Canada's top schools slip in the global rankings, according to a new report, Mehdi Bissiri is not overly surprised. He is with Apply Board, a group that helps pair international students with post-secondary institutions.
1: A lot of faculty or research-based universities need talent, and that talent tend to come outside of Canada, which we don't attract. We haven't attracted them in the past 3 years.
2: Bissiri says federal cuts to the number of international students entering the country is one of the major reasons for the lower ranking. The Center for World University Rankings grades on education, employability, faculty, and research.
1: I think that Canada needs to focus on Canada brand, which has taken a huge hit.
2: Still, Bissiri says he thinks it's not that Canada's education is getting worse, it's just standing still while others are improving. Shian Desjardins, CBC News, Toronto.
0: We're following a deadly night across Ukraine. The BBC is reporting at least 9 people have been killed and dozens more have been injured after Russia launched a major attack overnight on cities across Ukraine. And that is your World This Hour. I'm Neil Herland.
3: Tonight in Wrigley and Norman Wells, a chance of showers, then clear, a low of 6 degrees. In Delaney, partly cloudy, then clear, a low of 5. In Fort McPherson, becoming sunny this evening with a low of 8. In Inuvik, a chance of flurries, then sunny, a low of 9. In Sax Harbor, a chance of flurries with a low of minus 5. Uluhaktuk, a mix of sun and cloud late this evening, a low of 0. Kugluktuk, a chance of showers early this evening, then clearing, a low of 5. In Cambridge Bay, mainly cloudy, minus 1.
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5: This was the number 1 song from last week.

Yes, that is British neo-soul powerhouse singer Ray with her latest number one hit called Skin and Bones. Will it be able to keep some skin in the game and stick to number one for 2 weeks straight on this chart? You will need to stick with me until the end of the show to find out. Over the course of the next hour, you are going to hear four debut songs entering the countdown, including new singles from Broken Social Scene and Steven Sanchez. Plus, you will also hear which song is the highest jumper on the chart and which song received the most online votes this past week, as well as charting songs from Wintersleep, Alison Russell, The Arkells, Gorillaz, and more. And here is how your top 20 works. We keep track of Canadian streaming numbers and radio spins every week, and we count up all of your votes that come in to cbcmusic.ca/top20vote, which helps us determine the order of the songs that you are about to hear. And all of this new music can also be heard on shows like Mornings, Drive, and After Dark on CBC Music. So let's get the countdown started with a new single from Oakville singer Angelie. Now, Angelie has found major success co-writing songs for the likes of Lady Gaga, Kelly Clarkson, and Nicki Minaj. But this song, it's all Angelie. It's called Tell My Lips, and it starts

of those songs by Momo Boyd or Angelique to climb up this chart? You can do so by voting for them right now at cbcmusic.ca/top20vote. And that's where you can check out all the songs that are hoping to break into this chart as well. But right now, up next, it's our third debut this week, and it comes courtesy of Toronto's supergroup Broken Social Scene. The band's new album, their first in about a decade, is out now. They will be touring the USA and England this summer. Only a few Canadian dates listed so far in October, but I'm sure there'll be more. What stands out in this song that you're about to hear? It's the lead vocals of relatively new Broken Social Scene member Hannah Georges. Only the Good I Keep by Broken Social Scene also received the most online votes.

Ooh, that is her second debut this week, and it is really blowing up all over the place. That is a song called Oops by New York City artist Momo Boyd, an Infinity song, Sisters All, and they ring into your countdown at number 19. 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

0: All right, that is our fourth and final debut this week. It comes courtesy of American crooner Steven Sanchez out of Nashville, entering the countdown at number 17. That was his new single called Chuck the Money, which is his statement on consumerism and our addiction to material possessions. So he's suggesting chuck it. Chuck it all. Chuck the money. You first, Steven. And hey, Calgary, Steven Sanchez will be playing a special show at Spruce Meadows on June 27th. I'm Grant Lawrence. This is the CBC Music Top 20. I can feel the face of the clock staring me down already. So if I tried to play you all 20 songs on this chart in full, I would be chucked out. So here's a quick spin through the songs coming in at 16 to 14.
1: 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Counting down.

Lomax sisters drives up three spots to take number 16. Also up three spots from Fort Erie, Ontario, it's Shub with Sebastian Gaskin on I Know. It's at number 15. And Somerset from Ottawa cashes into number 4.

0: 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Counting down the 20 hottest tracks of the week.
1: Still to come, number one. So the big question this week is, will British soul siren Ray and her searing song Skin and Bones have the strength to maintain its grip on the number one position for 2 weeks straight? Or will American pop star Olivia Rodrigo take over at number one with her latest hit, Drop Dead? Or how about Ride, the rapidly rising single from the Arkells? Or Tea Leaves by Toronto it band Good Kid? They are all near the top of the chart, so you will need to stick around until the end of the hour to find out who takes top honors. But right now, up next, it is the theatrical Ottawa pop star Talk. This sweeping new song debuted on last week's countdown, and this week it's the highest jumper on the chart. Time Machine is an earworm that found a wormhole up 7 spots to number 13.
2: Left.

Oh, an absolutely gorgeous piece of music there from Alison Russell. That one is called No Springtime, and it also features the vocal talents of Joya Ladakun and Julie Williams. That one is up 4 spots to number 12. Alison Russell's new album is called In the Hour of Chaos. It will be out in July. I'm Grant Lawrence. You're listening to the CBC Music Top 20. And hey, the winners of the spring edition of the CBC Music Class Challenge are being announced as of Friday, May 29th. This spring, we invited students and teachers to either learn an Indigenous language song or, for the first time in the history of the CBC Music Class Challenge, classes could write their own original song and then provide a video of the performance to be judged for a chance to win all sorts of prizes, including national recognition here on the CBC and all sorts of instruments for the classroom. So check out the winning music classes from across the country at cbc.ca/musicclass as of Friday, May 29th. And kudos to every teacher and student that participated. The CBC Music Class Challenge will return with the fall edition in September. Now up next, it's the latest single from Wolf Castle out of New Brunswick. In fact, this song is a cross-province Maritimes collab with Jamila from Nova Scotia, helping out on vocals. This song is called Water. It flows right into number 11 on your CBC Music

0: Oh, wow. There is so much to love about that song. The whistling, the sitar, the beat, the vocal line, the sentiment. That is Gorillaz with my favorite song on the chart this week. It swings up 5 spots to bust into your top 10 at number 10. That was the song Orange County. And we'll send that Gorillaz track out to Aaron Law in Summerland, BC. I'm Grant Lawrence, and we better start swinging through these songs if we want to get you to the top on time. So here is a quick thump through the songs coming in at 9 to 6.
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0: Also rocking up four spots is the Joel Plaskett Emergency. 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Spills in number 8.
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0: Up three spots to take number 7. 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

0: Tears Won't Lie from Scotland's Brooke Combe climbs up two spots to number six.
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0: All right, we are inching you closer and closer to our number one song this week. And hey, if you want to see any of those tracks climb up the charts, our polls are open now. So you can have your say by voting at cbcmusic.ca/top20vote. Now let's get you into our top five this week with Toronto band Good Kid. Their new album is called Can We Hang Out Sometime? When was the last time you said that to someone? I've done it in not so many words. When you're my age, you say, hey, you want to grab some lunch? Good Kid's song is called Tea Leaves. This week, it leaps up a big six spots to crack the top five at number five right here on your CBC.

Ooh, climbing up 5 spots this week. That's a lot. That is the latest from Halifax band Wintersleep. It's a moody, trippy song, isn't it? It's called My Mind Always, and this week it's number 4. I'm Grant Lawrence in Vancouver. Now let's get you into our super tight top 3 this week with the rapidly rising single from my son's favorite band, the Arkells. Ride is the name of the song. It features Group Love, and it spins up 1 spot to number 3 on your CBC Music Top 20. Great piano.

Oh yeah, that is Ride by Arkells with Group Love. This week, it's number 3. Now up next, oh, it looks like you will indeed have a brand new number 1 song this week because the UK's shoeless soul wonder Ray has been rattled out of our top spot. But who pulled off that move? You will find out in a few short minutes. But first, here is Ray with her former soul-shaking number 1 song, Skin and Bones. This week, it's number 2. Just

0: All right, we counted Canadian streaming numbers and radio spins along with all of your votes. And now taking the top spot this week, it is Olivia Rodrigo. Oh, my daughter will be happy. Bonus points for dad. Olivia Rodrigo's new album will be released on June 12th. It is called You Look Pretty Sad for a Girl So in Love, which fans have already shortened to G-Sil. Now, this song debuted at number one on the Billboard Hot 100 a month ago. It took a few weeks longer for this song to top our chart, but it has happened. Drop Dead by Olivia Rodrigo is your new number one song right here on your CBC Music Top 20.
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That is Olivia Rodrigo with Drop Dead. Your new number one song on the CBC Music Top 20. And that was your CBC Music Top 20 for the week of May 28th, 2026. 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

0: Another rundown of your favorite tracks on CBC Music comes to you every week, so keep those votes coming. cbcmusic.ca/top20vote. This week's show is produced by Marianne Carosi. I'm Grant Lawrence. Meet you next week at the top.
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5: A New York brewer has been tasked with recreating a beer made by the young George Washington. She tells us the molasses-forward recipe made for unconventional brewing, but it's ale in a day's work.
6: From CBC News, The World This Hour, I'm Neil Herland. A dangerous person alert has been lifted for Pelican Narrow, Saskatchewan, a Cree Nation community about 5 hours north of Saskatoon. On Monday, a shooting left one person dead and injured another. Saskatchewan RCMP were looking for a gunman who they say was wearing all black and a face covering. The suspect has now been arrested. And we're following another shooting spree in Iowa.
7: Today, I simply do not have the words. This act of evil and what it has done to our community.
6: That's Anthony Keyes, the police chief in Muscatine, Iowa. A gunman killed six people and himself during a series of shootings in several locations near the border with Illinois. Investigators suspect the shooting stemmed from a domestic dispute. A local television station says two of the shooting victims are children. At a synagogue in Toronto tonight, Prime Minister Mark Carney laid out what the federal government hopes to do to combat anti-Semitism and hate in Canada. Anti-Semitic incidents are on a record rise in this country, Rafi Bujikanian reports.
8: Prime Minister Mark Carney putting to words a stark reality, saying hate against Jews has reached a surge never seen since the end of the Second World War.
9: Anti-Semites in Canada fired bullets at Jewish schools. They have thrown firebombs at synagogues.
8: Statistics Canada reports hate crimes against Jews in this country nearly tripled from 331 in 2020 to 920 2 years ago. Conservative leader Pierre Poilievre blamed the Liberals for the problem.
10: Liberals have stoked this anti-Semitism by saying one thing in a synagogue and then saying exactly the opposite in a mosque.
8: New legislation to address hate-motivated crime and propaganda is before the Senate now. Carney also announced the mandate and membership of a new advisory council identifying drivers of anti-Semitism and evaluating the government's work on the issue so far. Rafi Bujikanian, CBC News, Ottawa.
6: Parents and policymakers across the country are looking to Quebec as the province considers a bill to ban energy drinks for people under 16. The move comes after a Quebec teen died 2 years ago after he consumed a single can of Red Bull while on his prescribed medication for ADHD. Allison McCormick has more.
11: I just have one first period, so I don't sleep through it.
12: Alexi Tower gets a boost of caffeine from her energy drink each morning to keep her alert throughout the school day. But a movement in Quebec is aimed at curbing access to young people following the death of a 15-year-old. 2 years ago, Zachary Miron died after consuming a single energy drink with his prescribed ADHD medication. Last month, the Quebec Order of Pharmacists recommended stores remove energy drinks. President Jean-François Desgagnés says the evidence is clear.
13: ADHD drugs are stimulant. They can increase the heartbeat and the heart and the blood pressure. It's the same thing with the caffeine. And when those two things combine, it can be very harmful.
12: The Canadian Beverage Association says energy drinks shouldn't be singled out when there are multiple caffeine sources available and more evidence-based discussion is needed. Allison McCormick, CBC News, Fredericton.
6: The ex-wife of Bill Gates is investing her wealth in the National Hockey

0: Hockey League. Melinda French Gates will join the Seattle Kraken as a minority investor. The deal still has to be approved by the NHL. Gates is worth $30 billion U.S. She hasn't revealed how much money she's investing in the Seattle hockey team. This is her first ownership stake in a professional sports franchise. Now to Edmonton.
1: The final whistle goes. It's victory for Canada in the rain in Edmonton.
0: The Canadian men's soccer team beat Uzbekistan tonight in a friendly game at Commonwealth Stadium. Final score 2-0. This is one of two Canadian pre-games ahead of the FIFA World Cup. And that is your World This Hour. For CBC News, I'm Neil Herland.
2: Tonight in Wrigley and Norman Wells, a chance of showers, then clear, a low of 6 degrees. In Delaney, partly cloudy, then clear, a low of 5. In Fort McPherson, becoming sunny this evening with a low of 8. Inuvik, a chance of flurries, then sunny, a low of 9. In Sax Harbor, a chance of flurries with a low of minus 5. Uluhaktuk, a mix of sun and cloud late this evening, a low of 0. Kugluktuk, a chance of showers early this evening, then clearing, a low of 5. In Cambridge Bay, mainly cloudy, minus 1.
3: Hello, I'm Neil Kirksall.
4: Good evening, I'm Chris Howden. This is As It Happens, the Midnight Edition. Tonight.
3: Playing with ceasefire after a day of conflicting statements and mixed messages from all sides, the United States, Israel, Iran, and Lebanon appear to be at yet another dangerous crossroads. I'll ask a former negotiator where we go from here.
4: Bowled over. Cricket's international governing body suspends Cricket Canada for financial and governance issues. We'll speak to the CBC journalist and avid cricketer whose work helped uncover alleged corruption.
3: Probable cause. Female police officers in British Columbia say they face gender-based discrimination on the job. One tells us she will not let the recent court ruling against their class action suit stop her from fighting.
4: The pursuit of hoppiness. To help make America's imminent 250th birthday a little frothier, New Yorkers recreate a beer first brewed by a future president in 1757 and find it slightly sweet and highly quaffable.
3: A headbanger banger, the short documentary Heavy Metal Parking Lot has had a long life as a cult classic. It just turned 40, and the filmmakers tell us what they think is the key to its enduring appeal.
4: And hell on wheels, because it's easier than walking. Once again, despite past complaints, the bus to the Polish resort of hell, that's H-E-L, will be given the number 666. As it happens, the Monday edition, radio that goes to the beach via the root of all evil. The ceasefire between the U.S., Israel, and Iran appeared to be on a razor's edge today. As we go to air, there are no promises it won't collapse, even if Donald Trump is making a few. Today, Iranian state media said the country would be halting indirect negotiations with the U.S. because of Israeli attacks on Lebanon. Israel recently captured a castle during its deepest incursions into Lebanon in more than a quarter of a century and had just ordered strikes on what Israeli officials say are Hezbollah targets in Beirut. A few hours later, the U.S. president said he had spoken with both Israeli Prime Minister Benjamin Netanyahu and representatives of Hezbollah, and that both parties had agreed to slow down the fighting. Moments after he posted that message, Israel reported missiles had been launched from Lebanon. Aaron David Miller is a former U.S. Middle East negotiator. He's in Washington, D.C.
3: Given all of the back and forth today, Aaron David Miller, when the U.S. president says both parties have agreed to pull back. We're talking about Israel and Hezbollah. What do you make of that?
5: You know, I was born in Ohio, but I think the slogan for Missouri is the show me state. When it comes to Lebanon, Hezbollah and Israeli commitments, I think we need to actually see what we're really talking about. And I think it is not a comprehensive ceasefire. It may well be that the Israelis have agreed to stop their offensive operations in Nadahya, right in the southern suburbs of Beirut. But they intend, the prime minister, I think, just issued a social media post indicating that Israeli operations in southern Lebanon would begin, it would continue. So I think what's happened is, beginning on February 28th with the war, there has been a situation in which the Israelis do not

not want any linkage with what's going on between the U.S. and Iran. The Iranians, on the other hand, do want linkage. And I think the president, who claims that he's not in a hurry, realized that without negotiations, there's no prospect, even if they're indirect through mediators or on cell phones, there's no pathway out. So he picked up the phone and I think probably said to Netanyahu,

0: We're going to have to wait and see whether or not the Israelis cease their operations in the Beirut area and whether or not Hezbollah stands down for the moment.
1: And he's still, Trump is still claiming that the talks with Iran are continuing, as he put it, at a rapid pace.
0: That's more Mark. I have to give the administration credit for this. They have managed the markets, because both the financial markets and the oil markets seem to be somehow more relaxed when the president said a deal is around the corner, which he says repeatedly. Oil should not be in the 90s. It should be much higher.
1: If comments like that from the U.S. president are about signaling and trying to calm things down, you know, Benjamin Netanyahu is, as you know, heading into his first election since October 7th. How much do you think that is factoring in to what he is saying and doing in terms of Lebanon and in terms of Gaza, where, as our listeners may know, he recently directed his military to claim more than 70% of Palestinian territory?
0: I think he'll be navigating a very fine line between going back to either in Lebanon or in Gaza, something that would approach Trump's red line. Trump can afford a resumption of the war in Gaza. I think Netanyahu, on the other hand, needs to demonstrate, even though his policies in Lebanon are not succeeding, and in Gaza, Hamas remains the preeminent decision maker in the 30 or 40% of Gaza that they control. But I think Netanyahu understands that he cannot be reelected without demonstrating that he alone can manage Israel's most important relationship with the United States. Trump has enormous leverage between now and September or October, and there's no date yet set for the election. So I think he has to be extremely respectful of Trump's wishes here. And I'd include the third front, which is the West Bank, where the United States has essentially acquiesced, if not enabled, Israeli annexationist policies. But when it comes to Lebanon, if it's important to the Iranians and Trump sees it as a way to get out of this deal, he will lean on Netanyahu to stand down. And on Gaza, I think the Israelis will increase the tempo of their military operations against Hamas. They've already demonstrated that. You've had almost 1,000 Palestinians killed since the October 9th ceasefire. But I don't think Netanyahu can afford to mount a massive military operation along the lines that we witnessed in the 3 weeks after October 7th.
1: The next round of direct talks between Lebanon and Israel are set for tomorrow in Washington, D.C. Not clear right now if Hezbollah is set to join, to take part. What would signal progress to you? Is that even possible?
0: Those talks, on one hand, reflect a new boldness on the part of the Lebanese prime minister and the president. It's really quite remarkable. It shows that the Lebanese government is seeking to create some measure of independence vis-a-vis Hezbollah. But what the Lebanese government cannot do, since the Lebanese armed forces is a reflection of Lebanon's sectarian balance, they cannot forcibly disarm Hezbollah. So I think that regardless of what is accomplished at these lower level direct negotiations, very important for what they represent, I don't think it's going to convey to anything that you and I would consider a serious effort on the part of the Lebanese government to take Hezbollah's guns away. They cannot do that at the risk of armed confrontation and sectarian strife. And besides that, in situations, and I identify three: Northern Ireland, with the IRA and the Protestant paramilitaries, in Colombia with the FARC, and in Aceh, in Indonesia, with the Indonesian separatists, disarming and demilitarization worked because the agreement that was reached and the state that was presiding over that agreement offered each of these armed elements a role in governance. And that is something that the Israelis wouldn't abide. I don't think the Americans would abide it. And I think it's going to be extremely difficult for the Lebanese government. Iran is not willing to give up on their billion-dollar proxy.
1: Aaron David Miller, thank you for this.
0: Thank you so much. It's always a pleasure to be with you.
2: Aaron David Miller is a former U.S.

0: The governing body of international cricket has told Cricket Canada that's not cricket. Last month, the International Cricket Council, or ICC, froze Cricket Canada's funding and gave the organization 6 months to fix what it called serious problems with governance and financial oversight within the organization. If it didn't fix those problems, it would lose the funding permanently. That same week, gunshots were fired at the home of Cricket Canada's newly elected president in Surrey, BC. Police say the incident is believed to be linked to extortion, and it's not the first time a senior figure within the organization has had their home targeted. Now, after a board meeting in India yesterday, the ICC says those issues remain unresolved, so Cricket Canada's membership is suspended. The suspension follows a fifth estate investigation that uncovered allegations of corruption, financial mismanagement, and alleged attempts by senior figures to fix parts of matches. Those accused have denied any wrongdoing. Stephen D'Souza has been covering the story for the fifth estate, and he's in Toronto.
1: Stephen, what will this suspension mean for Cricket Canada?
2: Well, it means a couple of things depending how involved you are in cricket. So for the national team players, actually, it should mean that things will continue to go as normal. They'll still get funding from the ICC directly. They'll still be able to play in ICC-sanctioned tournaments. The only difference now is that the ICC will control how the money is spent. And the difference comes for the administrators, the board members, for the COO, the CFO. They will no longer be paid. They will no longer get any funding directly. All their work is essentially being cut off and will now be run by the ICC.
1: There have been a quick succession of developments following your reporting that the state's work on this. Last month, Cricket Canada was given 6 months to get things in order on its own. But what happened, let our listeners know, over the last few weeks to bring us to this point and this suspension?
2: It's not clear exactly what took place. The ICC did send Cricket Canada a letter, and they listed a number of things that had happened that put Cricket Canada in breach. But these are issues that go back to a year ago when Cricket Canada hired a CEO. They didn't post the job anywhere. They just appointed somebody to the role. But this is a person who is under police investigation in Alberta for allegedly stealing money from a local cricket organization, hundreds of thousands of dollars. And just before police announced criminal charges against this individual, Cricket Canada made him CEO, and they gave him a contract that was incredibly protective for the employee. It basically said that if he was fired for any reason other than a criminal conviction related to his job, he would get his full five-year contract paid out. But then also on the fiscal side, they gave a number of examples of where Cricket Canada was providing inaccurate information and just financial statements that hadn't been audited. And so there's just a long list of things that had been building up for quite a while.
1: And then the other allegations that you're reporting talked about, that there is some sort of alleged involvement with the Bishnoi gang, concerns on that front. You had players that you don't name, obviously, to protect their safety, who were worried about being targeted. Have you spoken to those sources? How are they reacting to these changes?
2: We've heard from a couple of sources who are quite thankful for our work. There was allegations that people were being threatened by others claiming to be members of the Bishnoi gang, and that allegations that that organized crime was influencing who was selected for the national team. And the allegation was that they would be picking players that they wanted in order to fix parts of matches so that illegal syndicates could be betting on these matches and making a lot of money. And we do know that from the World Cup back in February, that Canada's captain of the national team, Dilpreet Bajwa, is being investigated by the ICC's anti-corruption unit for potential match fixing in Canada's game against New Zealand. And so the people we've spoken to are quite happy that all of these issues are now out in the open.
1: And is it just in Canada, or is there a vulnerability globally in the sport to corruption? And certainly other sports are vulnerable as well. But in this case, is it elsewhere as well?
2: Cricket, unfortunately, has had a pretty dark history when it comes to allegations of match fixing and the influence of organized crime. And even in India and Pakistan and England, some of the biggest countries in the world playing the game have been beset by these scandals in the past. But for the most part, a lot of it had been cleaned up in recent years. And part of it was a lot of legitimate money had come into the game.

0: And so when players are getting paid well, they're less likely to be enticed by organized crime to do something wrong. But what's happened is that these bookies and people looking to fix matches have turned their attention to smaller countries like Canada. They're called associate members within the cricket world. So, you know, players on the national team for Canada, a lot of them have full-time jobs. They don't play cricket full-time. So they are more susceptible to influence from outside forces who may be offering them money, maybe, you know, inviting them to fancy parties or giving them a sense of a lifestyle that they've only ever dreamed of.
1: And is there a sense from the people you've been speaking with for your reporting, Stephen, that Canadian officials could or should be doing more?
0: We'd been in touch with Sport Canada throughout our reporting leading up to our documentary, and we know that they had frozen their funding to Cricket Canada, but it was only about $80,000, which is not a large amount in the overall scheme of things. And so they had frozen that amount, and they had given Cricket Canada a list of criteria that they needed to meet in order to get that funding back. And Cricket Canada, it seems, didn't do any of that. And that's actually something the ICC pointed out when they froze the funding last month. They said to Cricket Canada, look, we've seen what your government agency has said to you, and it doesn't seem like you're doing any of it. So this is just another thing to add to the list of reasons why we find you in breach and why we're going to take these steps. Mm-hmm. And so, you know, when we asked the federal government, will you take any steps like this to take over or run the sporting organization, they said it's beyond their mandate.
1: I've known you for a long time, and I know you have loved cricket for a long time. You play as well. When you do this kind of reporting, though, you know, people who love the game, it's personal for them, whether they know about these issues or not. So what kind of reaction is there from, you know, others who are playing in their communities casually or, you know, love to watch?
0: Yeah, I think, you know, in whatever city you are in the country, especially around Toronto or Vancouver and places like that, you'll see people playing cricket on the weekends. You'll see fields filled with players. I think, you know, it's especially interesting with the Soccer World Cup coming up right now. We see how Canada, the grassroots has grown and homegrown talent has been able to build up. We have that same kind of talent for cricket in this country. And at the grassroots, there is that interest. There are parents, you know, sacrificing time to put their kids into the sport to help them get to the best level that they can. But everyone, you know, to a person that I talk to says that they're being failed by the people running the sport at the highest levels. And so they feel that Canada could be so much more competitive if not for this mismanagement that they've been seeing. So really it is at the end of the day for so many people about the love of this game and seeing players do well, seeing the sport succeed and seeing Canada succeed.
1: Stephen, I'm glad we could speak. Thank you for this.
0: My pleasure. Thank you for having me.
2: Stephen D'Souza is co-host of the CBC News program, The Fifth Estate. We reached him in Toronto.

0: 269 years ago, a young British soldier scratched out some instructions in a little notebook. He had an idea that he thought might help cut down on the cases of dysentery that his fellow troops were suffering on campaigns. The fact that his remedy would also get them buzzed was a welcome side benefit. The instructions were a recipe for beer, and the soldier's name was George Washington. Like, as in the George Washington, not just some guy named George Washington. Fast forward to today, when the New York Public Library has commissioned a local brewery to recreate Washington's tipple for the 250th anniversary of the United States Declaration of Independence. We reached Tara Hankinson, the co-founder of the Talea Beer Company in Bronxville, New York.
1: Tara, how did this request come to you?
2: I received a form through the website that was part of the New York Public Library's team reaching out, and they wanted to bring a historical beer to life, and that was the beginning of it.
1: And so when they say it's not just a beer, it's George Washington's recipe, mm-hmm. and it's actually 269 years old, what is the mm-hmm. thing that flashes in your brain as they say that?
2: Quality control. There wasn't a lot of precision in brewing beer back in the day. Not a lot of sanitation, not a lot of refrigeration. Most of all, I was curious as we started talking about it, realizing I had no idea the amount of archival documents they have and how many people are on their team just, you know, sorting through all of these historical artifacts. So

0: really exciting to learn about it and then, of course, to bring it to life.
1: But what surprised you most about what you learned about how he came to write this recipe down?
0: So my understanding and what we learned about was that this was part of a journal he had carried, and it was a recipe he was writing down for someone on his team to make homebrew. As a homebrewer in my past, I thought that was pretty wild to imagine, you know, George Washington jotting down a recipe to fuel his troops or his team. But actually seeing the recipe in person, it is in such pristine condition for an almost 300-year-old document that was carried around in a, I don't know, a wool pocket or something.
1: And the recipe itself is quite short. Mm-hmm. What were the challenges, you know, as you took it in, jotted down what, you know, what it is they were using? What did you know was going to be the tricky part?
0: So we have an amazing brewing team. Our head of production is a trained chef, Eric Brown. And so he's very interested in historical American cuisine. And when we reviewed the recipe together, one of the biggest challenges is how lo-fi brewing beer was back in, you know, 250 years ago versus now. So the raw ingredients, when you would brew beer or really make anything, you're just working with what is within arm's reach or what's easily accessible. Mm-hmm. And at that point in time, the easiest, most accessible fermentable sugar was molasses, mm-hmm. but it's not the molasses we think of today. Back then, it was completely unrefined. It wasn't the perfect silky product we have today. And then also just the process in itself. So at that point, it's basically steeping some hops and other grains in hot water, adding molasses, and pitching yeast. Now, bringing yeast into the brewing process is one of the most precise, important steps in brewing. But back then, it was basically take a scoop of whatever yeast you're using for making bread and put it in the bucket or the tub and let it do its thing without temperature control or pressurization. So very different.
1: Did you think, Tara, before you got that call from the library that you had this much in common with George Washington?
0: No, but I think that brewing and local craft beer as a local movement, we are very connected to our suppliers. In his era, anything you're cooking or brewing with, you're carrying around if you're on the move, or you're meeting the people who are farming those ingredients. And so in that way, I think it's pretty charming to read a recipe that's scrappy and simple, but also just working with what's available to you.
1: And what did it taste like when you took that first sip?
0: Well, it's much lower ABV than a traditional or accessible beer nowadays. So
1: the alcohol closer content, to right?
0: The alcohol content, right. So without bitterness from hops, because the recipe isn't prescribing to boil hops, which is what adds bitterness to a beer, and without the heat that you get from alcohol, it's a pretty sweet tasting beer. And I don't mean sweet like a rosé can be fruity and sweet. It actually has residual sugar. So mm-hmm. It tastes a little bit sugary. The biggest prevailing character in it is the fermentable sugar being molasses. And for us, there are styles of beer that are contemporary that we brew today that have that same malt forward or fermentable sugar forward flavor. I think it tastes a lot like an oatmeal cookie without the raisins. Okay. I actually liked it.
1: How are people reacting to that original one, George Washington's recipe, and the one that you've made for wider release? What's it like watching people take those sips?
0: A lot of the same reactions as my homebrew recipes, which was actually not bad. or indisputable beer. So I think that the story sells it. Sharing the story of the beers we make is usually what is helping people connect with the product. And I think that there's so much excitement and energy at the New York Public Library around this anniversary and looking back at the last 250 years of America, that, you know, people are excited to try products that are

0: in honor of that.
1: Tara, good to speak with you. Thank you.
0: Thank you so much. Pleasure to speak with you too.
2: We reached Tara Hankinson, the co-founder of the Talea Beer Company in Bronxville, New York.

0: You see it rise in silhouette as it crests the hill, a black behemoth, sinister even in daylight, belching out clouds of sulfurous smoke that blot out the sun. As it approaches, as inexorably as a hungry crocodile, you see the number above the windshield, 666. And as you anxiously clutch your towel and bucket hat, the bus pulls up beside you, and its doors open like leathery bat wings.
1: Climb aboard, mortal, and join us on a trip to hell. A trip from which you will not return. Excuse me, sorry about that, allergy season. What I was saying was you will not return until 3:30, because that's when we're heading back. And I brought extra sunscreen in case you forgot.
0: Yeah, it's just the bus to hell, and you're pretty excited to get there so you can have some ice cream and read the latest Dan Brown book. So you get on. I know what you're thinking, Chris. They will have Dan Brown books in hell, but they won't have ice cream. Well, I'm not talking about the Netherworld. I'm talking about HE single hockey stick, Hell Poland, a seaside resort city which relies to some extent on tourism. And so, as a gimmick, it used to lean into the hell with two L's thing by referring to the bus route from Krakow to hell as the highway to hell and giving that route the number 666. But a few years ago, after some pushback, including from a religious group in Poland that accused the bus company of spreading Satanism, that number got changed to 669, a number that has no special meaning at all. Did you say something? No? Thought you did. Anyway, if you were relieved about that number change, I have bad news. The number of the beast is once again the number of the bus. The company FlixBus has taken the route over and decided to restore the original route number as a fun marketing thing, not an unfun demonic thing. And if that kind of thing doesn't offend you, if it actually appeals to you, well then, I'll see you in hell. You're soul cuffing with Bus to Beelzebub.

0: It's another setback for a group of female police officers in British Columbia. For years, the women have alleged that they faced gender and sexual orientation-based discrimination, including harassment and bullying in several municipal police forces across the province. But their hopes of settling their grievances through a class action lawsuit were shut down last year when the province's Supreme Court ruled that the claims are individual disputes that should be handled by labor arbitrators. And now, to the officers' disappointment, the Provincial Court of Appeal has upheld that ruling. Lauren Phillips is a former police officer with the new Westminster Police Department. She's also one of six representative plaintiffs in the still uncertified lawsuit. We reached her in Delta, BC.
1: Lauren, were you prepared for this decision?
2: Well, Neil, I think nobody could be prepared for a decision that would be disappointing in the overall scheme of things. However, we knew that there were going to be hurdles and obstacles in this fight, in this battle, but we do see this as a marathon, not a sprint. And we know that the fight is still on. And ultimately, at this point, it's just a reassessment and a reevaluation of what our tactics will be. And we're prepared to move forward and continue the fight.
1: As much as you can share, Lauren, because there is pending litigation, I know, what did you and your fellow officers experience on the job that made you want to take up this fight?
2: We entered this profession wanting to help the public, wanting to protect people. However, we did not sign up for a profession that left us vulnerable in the workplace and exposed us to significant harassment, discrimination, and our tactic and our game plan for moving forward is simply to address the fact that this is a systemic issue. We have ascertained significant support from men and women alike that have said this is a massive issue in police agencies that still continues to go on until this day, until present.
1: How is that possible still? I know people, I mean, they know the realities of the world, but they also believe that or hope that that progress has been made, at least in this area. You're saying that in your experience, it has not. Why is it still happening?
2: It's still happening because the individuals that are committing these offenses and that are targeting people are completely insulated. So the higher up you go, the more insulated you become. This has been going on for decades, and this has been acknowledged by the Court of Appeal and the Court of Public Opinion. And it was indicated that they do feel horrible that we have encountered these things. But unfortunately, the system is what we are fighting, and it is designed to ultimately fail us.
1: Chief Justice Leonard Marchand, to let our listeners know, said that, you know, and recognized there were compelling arguments and that municipalities failed to address a, quote, poisoned police culture, unquote. But ultimately, he found that it should be up to labor arbitrators and not the courts to handle these disputes under union contracts. How do you respond to that part of the decision, that this is a labor dispute and not something for the courts?
2: You know, it's hard. It's, again, there is a lot of deferral of blame, passing the blame, people trying to avoid having the finger pointed at them. We obviously understand that there are processes and protocols that need to be followed in unionized environments, but I don't think a lot of the public realizes that when you are in a unionized police agency, a municipal police agency, those union members are your colleagues. They are constables, they are corporals, they are sergeants, they are staff sergeants that are potentially looking to get promoted. And it is so incredibly toxic and debilitating when you realize that your mental health and your physical well-being is being utilized by people for their own advantage.
1: So fighting this in court, even if you wanted changes to the labor aspect of things, fighting it in court, what would that give people who are fighting for this kind of change that just what this decision is dictating would not?
2: it would give them a leg to stand on, I feel. And I think, again, one of the biggest things is that we need to address the fact that this is a legislative decision. So we are going to be pursuing the legislature. And this isn't about us not having a backbone or being, you know, quote unquote, snowflakes. We are strong women that entered this career specifically to defend people and risk our lives every single day that we put that vest on. We're just the tip of the spear. We've had upwards of, I believe, the last time it was discussed, it was upwards of 300 members, 300 other women that have joined. You know, look at the facts. Yet we still have to battle the law, which is part of the process and the procedure, and we respect that. But we're still determined to affect change because we

0: know that the people that come after us, the women that come after us, deserve that.
1: What would you say to women who might come after you, who are considering careers in policing, but are concerned about what they're hearing and wondering if it is in fact the right place for them?
0: If I were to be so candid, I would say, consider your choice very cautiously. Do your due diligence. You know, I know a number of us have said we wouldn't want our daughters, our sisters, our mothers going into environments like this where you see the mental deterioration occur. Some people have wonderful careers and, you know, will shake their heads and shrug their shoulders at what I'm saying. And that's for them to have their own opinion. But if it were up to me, I would sit down and tell that individual, that woman, you know, to really cautiously think about the decision moving into a profession that you're not afraid of the people necessarily you deal with on the street, but you're more so afraid of the people that are in your workplace.
1: Lauren, I appreciate this. Thank you.
0: No problem whatsoever.
2: Lauren Phillips is a former officer with the New Westminster Police Department and a representative plaintiff in an uncertified class action lawsuit that alleges discrimination in municipal police forces in BC. We reached her in Delta.

0: There is no doubt that anti-Semitism is a problem in Canada. According to Jewish advocacy group B'nai B'rith, the number of anti-Semitic incidents, including violent incidents, is on the rise. Everything from shootings at synagogues to attacks on visibly Jewish people. Today, Conservative leader Pierre Poilievre called on the Prime Minister to apologize, quote, to the Jewish community for the violence, the terror, and the fear that his party and his government have allowed to happen over the last decade, unquote. He made that call as Mark Carney prepared to share his government's plan for combating anti-Semitism in the country, which the Prime Minister says is at levels not seen since the Second World War. For the record, here's some of what Mr. Carney said this evening at Holy Blossom Temple in Toronto.
1: Last October, Evan Solomon and I, and others, we attended the opening of the Chabad Jewish Center at the University of Ottawa. Remember that? Lovely sunny day. This student center was made possible by the philanthropy of one of Canada's leading entrepreneurs, Harley Finkelstein, who as a student had benefited from the teachings and the friendship, the hospitality of Rabbi Chaim Boyarsky. And the rabbi remains at the heart of Jewish student life at that university. It was a joyous event, otherwise joyous event, but it occurred under heavy police presence and was interrupted by angry shouts of some passersby. Only a few weeks later, I would next see Rabbi Boyarsky on a bitterly cold Sunday afternoon in December as we lit the first menorah candle at Ottawa City Hall and mourned the victims of Bondi Beach, which included his friend and Chabad colleague, Rabbi Eli Schlanger. The pain, the threats, the fears can appear relentless. The horror and shame are global. Our actions must be local. And they start. They start with clearly admitting that Canada's civic compact is failing Jewish Canadians. And they extend to all Canadians, recognizing that if that covenant fails one of our communities, it fails us all.
0: For the record, Prime Minister Mark Carney sharing his plan to combat rising anti-Semitism and hate in Canada.

0: with a certain strict budget in mind. And then suddenly you're in the queue, and by the time you get through and you see the prices, you freak out. It all goes out the window. But at least you know exactly what you're signing up for and paying for. Well, some FIFA World Cup ticket purchasers say they aren't getting what they paid for. Payam Sabzmaidoni bought what he thought were good seats for a Canada-Switzerland match in Vancouver.
1: Obviously, we are big soccer fans. My son, like, big soccer fan. So we were looking to get FIFA tickets for sure because it's in Vancouver. We don't have to travel. And we didn't get in the first two draws. And the third one happened. They gave me, like, this window. You can log in, buy your tickets. And I logged in. I have seconds to decide. And there is Canada-Switzerland tickets available. It's just Category 1. The ticket price... pretty high. It's like $980 per ticket. And I'm like, okay, this is Category 1. I'm going to get at least a good seat. And it's a once in a lifetime experience. So let's do this. I get the tickets. We're all happy about it until I think it was last week or 2 weeks ago that we got the email and they actually assigned the seats to us. And I looked at the seats, and because we go to Whitecaps games, I know the layout of the stadium, and it's right behind the goals. And it's in the lower bowl, which they said Category 1 is going to be there, but it's like one of the probably lowest priced tickets that you can get to a Whitecaps game. So that was very disappointing to me, that I paid this much price for those tickets, and we're getting a seat that... I don't know. I wouldn't say it's definitely not Category 1. 2, even that one is probably a stretch. I would have liked to have a lot more transparency. You could choose the seats. Like, you can, if I want to pay more for a much better seat, then I can look at it and make a decision and do that instead of, like, that snap decision that I have to make suddenly. Soccer is a sport that a lot of people in Canada, like, over the world, for sure, like, and in Canada, they love it. It's becoming a more important thing for this city as well. These are the things that create disappointments, like, and there needs to be some benefit for the people living here.
0: Payam Sabzmaidoni speaking with the CBC's Troy Charles.

0: 40 years ago yesterday, outside an arena in suburban Maryland near Washington, D.C., hundreds of kids gathered to party before the night's big rock show, opening band Dokken and headliners Judas Priest.
1: Who are you here to see tonight?
2: Judas Priest!
3: Judas Priest is the best.
4: Uh-huh.
3: Always has been, always
4: will be. Kind of
1: how about Dokken? How does anybody feel about
5: Dokken?
0: The scene is a very particular slice of life from the teenage wasteland of the 80s. There are muscle cars and spandex, sleeveless t-shirts emblazoned with animal prints and band logos, and kids with mullets playing air guitar and drinking cans of Budweiser. It could be any night in any arena parking lot anywhere in North America. The only difference is this one was captured on camera and turned into a scrappy 16-minute long documentary called Heavy Metal Parking Lot.
3: I'm David Helvey. I'm 20 years old. Ready to rock.
2: Party!
6: Priest is number one in heavy metal, man. And then who comes next? Iron Maiden, man.
7: Yeah, what would you say if you saw Rob Halford right now?
8: I'd jump his bones.
0: Over the course of the past four decades, Heavy Metal Parking Lot has achieved cult classic status. Rolling Stone named it one of the best music documentaries of all time. It inspired an exhibit at the University of Maryland, and legend has it was a favorite on the VCR in Nirvana's tour bus. Last night, there was a 40th anniversary screening at the American Film Institute in Silver Springs, Maryland. In attendance were some of the subjects of the documentary, now in their 50s and 60s, as well as Heavy Metal Parking Lot filmmakers Jeff Krulik and John Hain. We reached them both in Silver Springs, Maryland.
9: Jeff, I'll start with you. You're back last night, 40 years to the day after you were in that parking lot, not shooting this time, but taking it all in, watching it. What was that like for you?
10: Well, it was very surreal and wonderful and just a whole mixed bag of emotion because, you know, if it wasn't for having this footage, I don't remember that day, but I just can't believe our good fortune that we were able to capture what we did and that we could still be celebrating it with over 400 people who attended, sellout crowd to watch it.
9: I suspect some of the participants in the film might not remember that day had you not captured it. just a hunch. But
10: yes.
9: John, for you, what was that like, that sold out crowd in that space?
10: Well, it certainly was pretty remarkable because we screened the film almost at the exact same time and date and year, 40 years later, that we were out in the parking lot with our video cameras conducting the interviews to make Heavy Metal Parking Lot. Just came kind of full circle, really, 40 years later.
9: How would you say, Jeff, the folks who found this film and love this film, how would you describe their level of devotion to it?
10: I just don't even know where to begin because these people, they took it upon themselves. I mean, this all was a grassroots thing. It's just, we stopped screening it in like 1990, you know, 4 years after we made it. We literally said, that's it. We just put it on the shelf. We gave out copies on VHS to anybody who asked for one, but it just from the tape tray, and people just know the lines. They, you know, these what people said on camera, even just for a few moments, are these iconic expressions that people will quote. It's like almost like a language. It's like a code, you know, that people have saying these lines that people said in the film. You know, it's kind of like, It's how you connect sometimes with people.
9: Yeah.
10: It's like a handshake. It's like a secret handshake. It's just marvelous. We're so grateful that it's something that has this longevity.
9: And I think the fact, I mean, those lines are iconic. They're so unfiltered, you know, for better or worse, they're not worried about being captured on camera.
10: Right.
9: This is not social media, the social media age. What was it like? And you know, John, I'll throw it to you, but of course, both of you, let me know what it was like to see those folks again, some of them at least.
10: We've gotten to connect with them over the years. Some of these folks we've met before. As we said, we had what we call our Heavy Metal Parking Lot alumni, folks actually show up at our screening last night. We had 8 or 10 people who were in the video. So we're grateful to see them in the flesh 40 years later. They are all grown up and responsible adults, and they're great people, and they really embrace and celebrate.
11: We're 40 years older, too. We weren't exactly, you know, we were accomplished veteran filmmakers then. You know, we were just starting out. You know, our questioning wasn't very enlightened. Our
10: You know, we were just not, you know, what we were asking pretty, you know, inane questions, and just not being very sophisticated, which is kind of what the charm is, maybe, that it still has this currency because it was, like you said, unfiltered. It's unfiltered for us, too.
9: Yeah.
10: We didn't have any agenda when we went there.
9: What have you learned all these years later about why you think this film still means so much to so many people?
10: It just somehow has this archetypal, you know, appeal that people see themselves there, or they know people that were there. I've always said you either were at that concert or you sat next to someone in homeroom who was at that concert, and you just know it by osmosis. And you know, here and for now, people look at it. Last night we had people who still had never seen it, and so I'm for me, it's like I feel like this thing is in public domain practically, and it's all over YouTube, and people just, you know, but there's always this competition for eyeballs and, you know, attention, especially these days.
9: And John, in terms of talking to people now, if you were to go into a parking lot and try to do this, I mean, the differences between people now and then in terms of, you know, when you're interviewing them, what would you say you've learned about that?
4: I think there's a big difference because everybody is self-conscious and self-aware right now where they weren't back then. For us to go, everybody these days is used to someone pulling out a phone and taking a picture or making a video recording, and they're willing to almost perform for the camera. When back then, it was a novelty to bring a camera out into, and I think they were kind of amazed and astounded that a camera crew or news crew or whatever they thought we were would show up in a parking lot and be interviewed. So they embraced that.

0: show, and they became, you know, gave us some great interviews, great unfiltered interviews, and it just became a really unique experience and a time capsule. And I think at that point, we didn't realize it at the time, we were documenting the phenomenon known as fandom, which is just, you know, the embrace of a band and rock and roll and all that. And that, you know, that still exists to this day. That's a universal thing that still exists to this day. And you can still go out into a concert arena parking lot and still get the same level of excitement and energy and youthful exuberance and rock and roll craziness that we experienced 40 years ago in the heavy metal parking lot.
1: Well, John, Jeff, I'm glad we could speak. Thank you both for this.
2: Oh, God, thank you, Neil. Thank you so much.
0: Thank you.
3: Jeff Krulik and John Hain are the filmmakers of Heavy Metal Parking Lot. We reached them in Silver Springs, Maryland.

0: It was 50 pounds, cylindrical, and about a foot high. And if that sounds kind of suspicious to you, someone in Stephenville, Newfoundland and Labrador agrees with you. When they found it on a beach, they called the police. And it's a good thing they did, because the rusted object is now suspected to have been a Second World War era explosive. Members of the military detonated the shell on Thursday night, but not before the RCMP had transported it from the beach to their detachment in Stephenville. Nearby residents were warned they might need to evacuate, and Stephenville Mayor Bob Burns said that caused some anxiety in the town.
1: The device was live. It was active ammunition. It didn't really pose as much of a threat as we thought, because it looked like there was no detonation device on it. But by the same token, it was live ammunition. So there are and there will be more discoveries of this type of ammunition in the coming years or months. I guess with global warming and the tides and so on, nobody can deny that, you know, there was a lot of military activity in the area. A lot of ammunition we had. I mean, you can drive down by our golf course and you can see where there were a couple of heavy batteries for artillery. And I guess it was pretty much symptomatic right around Newfoundland during the war. And you know, it's what's happened is, I guess, some of this ammunition now that was there or left there or was dropped into the ocean is now washing up on our shores. So you know, it certainly was a wake up call for us here in the community. Next week, we will be sitting down with the RCMP and some of our local military people and discussing, you know, these type of events and what we can do in the future to lessen the impact that they have on our people and our community.
2: Mayor Burns, I want to ask you, this was found on a beach in St. George's. It was brought to or taken by the RCMP to the detachment in Stephenville, not far from where people live. What do you think of how this all transpired?
1: That was a little bit concerning to me. You know, I know the police are used to dealing with all kinds of stressful situations and everything, but I guess even talking to them and in the future, we'll be saying, you know, maybe it wasn't a great idea to put that in your car and drive over to Stephenville with it. I guess you don't tend to realize how much of a psychological effect or impact it has on people who were told, you know, you may have to leave your home. There's a military device here which may explode or may blow up. So, you know, for the 300 or 400 people who lived immediately close to the RCMP detachment, there was a bit of concern and a bit of anxiety on their part that they may have to leave their homes. Some people did leave their homes and go stay with relatives. You know, so, you know, how this is handled in the future is definitely something we're going to be discussing with the RCMP and, of course, our local military people.
0: Bob Burns is the mayor of Stephenville, Newfoundland and Labrador. He was speaking with the CBC's Bernice Hillier. The RCMP told the CBC that the shell needed to be secured and monitored by police for safety reasons.

0: June 21st is National Indigenous Peoples Day, and CBC celebrates. Hi, I'm Juanita Taylor, senior reporter for CBC News Network based in Rankin Inlet, Nunavut. On Sunday, June 21st, we celebrate the traditions, cultures, and the many contributions of First Nations, Inuit, and Métis. It's a day of sharing and a day of pride. 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
1: From CBC News, The World This Hour, I'm Neil Herland. We begin in Saskatchewan, where the search for an active shooter is over. The RCMP ended a public alert after a suspect was arrested last night. The Mounties say one person is dead and another seriously injured after a shooting near the health clinic in Pelican Narrows. That's about 5 hours north of Saskatoon.
2: Canada's civic compact is failing Jewish Canadians.
1: Prime Minister Mark Carney unveiled the federal government's new plan to combat anti-Semitism during a speech at a Toronto synagogue last night. It comes amid a surge of attacks targeting Canada's Jewish community.
2: All Canadians must speak out when we see anti-Semitism creep into our social media feeds, our classrooms, our workplaces, because history teaches us that hatred metastasizes when a society grows indifferent to it.
1: New legislation to address hate-motivated crime and propaganda is before the Senate now, but opposition leader Pierre Poilievre blames Carney for the rise in hate.
3: The Liberal Party is set to divide Canadians one against the other. They have let in terrorists and anti-Semites through our policy of open borders. Their soft-on-crime policies allow violent anti-Semites to be released back onto the streets to terrorize Jewish communities.
1: Carney also announced a new advisory council to fight anti-Semitism and other forms of hate. The Canadian e-commerce giant Shopify is coming under fire for its ties to Kenneth Law. The Toronto area man recently pleaded guilty to aiding 14 suicides in Ontario after selling a poison online. As Thomas Dagler reports, the court also heard more about Shopify's involvement.
4: Well, one of the things I often think about is his laugh.
5: David Parfitt lost his 22-year-old son Tom to suicide 5 years ago. His is one of 93 deaths Kenneth Law has admitted responsibility for in an Ontario court. Law sold poison online with his websites hosted by Shopify. Crown prosecutors revealed the Canadian e-commerce giant transferred nearly $150,000 to Law over a 3.5-year period beginning in 2020. Shopify previously told CBC News it terminated the seller's online stores once the company was notified of policy violations. University of Ottawa law professor Jennifer Quaid doubts Canadian laws could hold the tech giant criminally liable.
6: Shopify can say, look, we didn't know about it. As soon as we found out about it, of course, we removed it.
5: As for Law, he remains in custody and faces prison time when he's sentenced later this year. Thomas Dagg, CBC News, Toronto.
1: Human rights and press freedom groups are raising concerns over a Mexican state's new artificial intelligence law. It was used this month to arrest two people linked to a Facebook page news site critical of a local government. Jorge Barrera has reaction.
7: It means that artificial intelligence can now be added to sort of the big tool set that is used to limit freedom of expression.
8: Jan Albert Hutson is Mexico representative for the Committee to Protect Journalists. He says a new artificial intelligence law adopted by the state of San Luis Potosi is a new threat in a country where journalism remains a dangerous occupation.
7: Purposely, in our opinion, vague. It can easily be used as a tool by repressive state governments, municipal governments.
8: A mother and daughter were arrested for creating, quote, simulated content that harmed the, quote, public reputation of an unidentified victim. The two were linked to a Facebook page called the San Wicho Times, which posts AI-manipulated memes critical of the San Luis Potosi government. Jorge Barrera, CBC News, Mexico City.
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0: At least 11 people have been killed and dozens more injured after Russia launched a major attack overnight on cities across Ukraine. And that is your World This Hour.
1: Hi, I'm Saroja Coelho. 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And now, from the Public Radio Exchange, we bring you The World, a news magazine program featuring stories and music from around the globe.
2: After damning reports on labor practices at Chinese EV factories abroad, other countries are taking action.
3: It's really exciting to see governments trying to figure out how do we hold companies accountable for what they do within our own borders.
2: I'm Marco Werman.
4: And I'm Carolyn Beeler. Today, the latest on that story from Hungary. Also, a Canadian province is talking secession. If it happens, it'll have a huge impact on one particular group of people.
5: Separation from Canada would really be kind of an existential threat to First Nations rights.
2: And in Venezuela, a businessman's alleged crimes tell a bigger story about corruption.
4: Plus, a promising drug trial.
6: When the results were shown, a spontaneous standing ovation erupted.
2: That's all ahead today here on The World. We've been tracking events inside Venezuela since January when U.S. troops abducted Nicolas Maduro and his wife. The former Venezuelan president is now in New York awaiting trial.
4: One of Maduro's most important fixers is also now in U.S. custody for a second time. His case shows how hard it is to root out corruption in Venezuela. The World's TBC Isaiah starts us off today with his story.
7: For many Venezuelans, the story of Alex Saab begins with a box of food. It was during the worst years of Venezuela's economic collapse between 2016 and 2020.
8: Well before sunrise, hungry Venezuelans are waiting outside grocery stores, praying for food trucks to arrive.
9: Five zeros have been slashed off the currency.
10: The economic collapse has left an unsettling sight. Extremely thin children who don't know when they'll eat next.
7: Supermarkets were empty, inflation was out of control, and many families were struggling to eat. So the government imported food and packed it into boxes known as CLAP. They had basics like rice, corn flour, cooking oil, and milk.
11: Los CLAP son amor en acción. Los CLAP son pueblo empoderado.
7: President Nicolás Maduro described the CLAP program as love in action and a sign of empowerment. But people began to notice something was wrong with the CLAP food.
12: Haciendo la leche, mire lo que descubrimos.
13: En el fondo, es como una cal.
12: No sé qué clase de veneno le están metiendo a los venezolanos.
7: In videos posted online, some said the powder milk tasted salty or that it had a weird texture. And some said it caused stomach aches. So that caught the attention of Roberto Denis, a reporter with the Venezuelan investigative outlet Armando Info.
14: Le mandamos a hacer un análisis al Instituto de Ciencia y Tecnología de los Alimentos de la Universidad Central de Venezuela.
7: His team sent samples of this milk to different labs, and the results didn't match the nutrition labels.
15: La leche era altísima en carbohidratos y en sodio, pero bajísima en proteína.
7: He says the milk was high in carbohydrates and sodium, and low in the protein and calcium children were supposed to get from it. At the same time, Denise and his colleagues started tracing who was behind the food imports, and that led them to Alex Saab. Saab is a Colombian businessman who became Nicolás Maduro's favorite contractor. U.S. prosecutors say Saab and his network used shell companies, inflated contracts, and bribes to profit from Venezuela's food import program.
15: Se importó, se gastaron millones y millones de dólares buscando comida de la peor calidad posible para maximizar las ganancias.
7: Dennis says the goal was to spend as little as possible on the food and keep as much profit as possible. Mercedes de Freitas, the founder of Transparency Venezuela, says the products were sold to the Venezuelan state at huge markups.
16: Estas empresas facturaban con sobreprecio entre 300, 400 y hasta 500.
7: From 300 to 500% overpriced, she says. This case was only the beginning. Saab's name appeared in deals involving construction.

0: construction, oil, gold, and other state businesses.
1: Alex Saab ha manejado por alrededor de 10 mil millones de dólares sin que hubiera vigilancia, sin que hubiera control.
0: Denis says he handled at least $10 billion with no public oversight. And because of his close relationship

0: his way to Iran. He was extradited to the US in 2021 and charged with money laundering. But he was later released by President Biden in a prisoner swap. Now he's back in US custody, handed over by Venezuelan authorities after US pressure. And his case is again raising questions about the scale of corruption in Venezuela.
1: Nosotros hemos calificado la corrupción en Venezuela como sistémica. Es parte de la administración de la
0: forma. The Freitas says corruption is systematic. It's how the state has worked, she says, through opaque public contracts and the justice system. Her organization has documented more than 400 corruption cases involving 69 countries. The New York Times reported that shell companies tied to Maduro's circle kept half of the country's oil profits over 2 years. Roberto Denny says it's impossible to know the extent of stolen money.
2: No hay calculadora para echar esos números.
0: There may not be a calculator big enough for those numbers, he says. It was the looting of a nation. And for ordinary Venezuelans, the cost shows up in daily life, in hospitals without supplies, water shortages, power outages. Public money was promised for basic needs, contracts were signed, money was paid, but many projects were never finished or didn't deliver what people were promised. U.S. prosecutors say Saab could be a key witness in building a corruption case against Maduro, but there might be no accountability in Venezuela.
1: La verdad es que es muy complejo porque, bueno, tenemos más de 20 años que no se capacita.
0: De Freitas says Venezuela has gone more than 20 years without independent prosecutors and judges. So many investigations are moving through courts abroad. And even when money is frozen or confiscated, it can be hard to return it to Venezuelans. At the same time, Venezuela is entering a new phase. Oil revenue is flowing again, but under a new agreement involving the US government. All income from Venezuelan oil sales are in U.S. custody. Francisco Monaldi is an oil expert at Rice University's Baker Institute. He says U.S. oversight could help reduce corruption, but only if the system is transparent.
3: But it's not clear at all how the money is going to continue to be disbursed, what will be the rules, what will be the checks and balances, the accountability in how this money is spent.
0: That lack of clarity matters in a country where so much public money has already disappeared. And now the Venezuelan people face another bill. State money will be used to pay for Maduro's legal defense in the US. For many Venezuelans, the question is whether the damage can ever be repaired. Nearly 8 million of them have left the country over the past decade. And for some children who went without proper nutrition during the worst years of the crisis, the effects could last a lifetime. For the world, I'm Tibisa Isea.
4: Chinese electric car maker BYD is building its first ever European factory in Hungary. A few weeks ago here on the show, we reported on scathing allegations of forced labor at the plant. Now, BYD says it is taking steps to improve conditions for workers. Labor rights advocates are telling The World's Jeremy Siegel they're skeptical that it will lead to real change.
5: In many ways, 2026 has been great for BYD. After spending years as the number one car brand in China, the EV juggernaut has overtaken Tesla as the globe's top electric vehicle seller. It's opened new international factories and seen a huge boom in overseas sales amid spiking gasoline prices. To cap things off, the company recently partnered with none other than 007 himself as a global ambassador. Ads feature Daniel Craig waxing poetic about a new era of electric vehicles.
6: What an extraordinary thing we are, and how blessed to live in a life in a world with the capacity to find change.
5: But this year has not been all roses for BYD.
7: Brazil says working conditions at a local factory owned by Chinese EV maker BYD are slavery-like.
5: In March, the Washington Post uncovered court records alleging brutal conditions inside the car

0: maker's Brazilian factory. That came just a few weeks before the World's report on evidence of forced labor at the company's new factory in Szeged, Hungary. An investigation conducted by the labor rights group China Labor Watch said the electric vehicle maker used a complex web of subcontractors that flew in Chinese migrant laborers to build the plant. And those laborers consistently faced excessive hours, seven-day work weeks, withheld wages, and fear of retaliation. That prompted Hungarian officials to conduct their own investigation. The findings haven't yet been released, but a spokesperson for the county office where the BYD factory is located told me in an email that authorities have sanctioned three companies associated with the factory's construction and imposed a fine on one of them.
1: It's really exciting to see governments trying to figure out how do we hold companies accountable for what they do within our own borders.
0: Laura Murphy is a professor of human rights and contemporary slavery at Sheffield Hallam University in the UK, where she specializes in Chinese forced labor. She tells me the recent actions by the Hungarian government and Brazilian authorities who sued BYD and officially added the company to the country's forced labor list mark a sea change in the way countries are responding to forced labor.
1: With these kinds of migrant workers, governments are realizing that they are responsible for those workers and that, in fact, having exploited laborers come from other countries undercuts the labor opportunities for their own workers and also brings down the labor standards for the workers in their own countries.
0: But it's unclear what sort of effect these actions will actually have on BYD's practices. In Brazil, authorities did shut down the company's factory while it investigated conditions inside, but operations resumed months later. In Hungary, construction on the new plant is ongoing, and labor rights advocates say while they've received some encouraging news, workers are still facing major issues. That's Li Qiang, the executive director of China Labor Watch. Qiang oversaw the organization's investigation into the Hungary plant and has remained in touch with workers there. He tells me contractors used by BYD have taken some steps to improve conditions. They've allowed workers with improper visas to return home and reduce seven-day work weeks to 6 days. But he also says workers continue to fear retaliation, and managers are monitoring their social media and messaging apps to make sure they're not talking with investigators about labor issues. BYD did not respond to my requests for comment. According to the South China Morning Post, the company has asked all contractors building its Hungarian factory to sign pledges to comply with the country's labor laws. It's a move that may look good on paper, but Chinese labor expert Laura Murphy says such pledges aren't worth much.
1: These massive systemic problems cannot be addressed through a paper trail. And increasingly, companies are producing these paper trails in order to try to hide from the real work of addressing the underlying causes of forced labor.
0: According to Murphy, labor issues like those at BYD's international plants are commonplace within China, and real change would have to come at the behest of local officials in Hungary, not Chinese companies themselves. There is some indication that could happen. Former Prime Minister Viktor Orban, who cozied up to China and promoted BYD's investment in the country, was ousted by voters in April. And the newly elected Tisza Party appears to be taking a firmer stance. Officials haven't directly addressed labor issues at the BYD plant, but the country has launched an environmental investigation into the factory that could pose a major problem for the company's European expansion. For The World, I'm Jeremy Siegel.
2: You're with The World.

0: This is The World. I'm Marco Werman. The Canadian province of Alberta is having what's being called a Brexit moment. Last week, Alberta's premier, Danielle Smith, announced plans to hold a referendum in October, asking Albertans whether they want to remain a part of Canada or begin a process that could lead to separation. It's the biggest threat to Canadian unity in decades. UK-based reporter Liana Hosia joined us to explain what's up. She's just arrived in Edmonton, the capital of Alberta. When we spoke today, she told me about the leaders of the separatist movement gaining traction in the oil-rich province.
1: The Alberta Prosperity Project is led by Mitch Silvestre, who's a gun shop owner, and the lawyer Jeffrey Rath. And what they've kind of been arguing is pretty much that the province's economic growth has been hindered and held back by years of Liberal Party rule. They're particularly frustrated with the federal government's environmental policies, which they believe have stood in the way of oil and gas expansion. And they also believe Alberta contributes more to the rest of Canada than it receives.
0: Yes, so contributing more than their fair share. Elaborate on that a little bit. Where do these pro-secession folks see injustice?
1: Simply put, people and businesses living in wealthier provinces like Alberta pay more in federal taxes than they receive back in federal spending and services. I mean, they're wealthier because of oil here in Alberta. You know, it's got the third largest proven oil reserves in the world, and it accounts for about a quarter of the province's GDP and roughly 7% of Canada's overall GDP. So oil and gas is a very powerful sector economically and politically, and it's very much fueling this separatist movement.
0: Yeah, how popular is this idea of breaking away from the rest of Canada?
1: It used to be a real fringe movement, but it's gone mainstream. Under the last government, President Trudeau's Liberal Party, they wanted to make moves away from Canada's very extractive-based economy and have more green policies. But since Prime Minister Carney, he's come into power last year, he's made real efforts to improve relations with Alberta. He's dismantling his predecessor's environmental policies, or most of them. He's eliminated the consumer carbon tax. He's agreed an energy deal to build a pipeline from Alberta's oil field to the Pacific coast. But obviously, this hasn't made all Canadians happy. You know, others thought that the former UN climate envoy Carney would be protecting the environment and moving the economy towards the direction of renewable energy. So it's, you know, it's not a done deal that people are going to vote for separation.
0: Yeah. So as a movement that started as a fringe thing, is secession part of a larger political agenda now?
1: Yes, there is more to this. The separatist leader Rath has said he believes Alberta has more in common culturally with parts of the United States than the rest of Canada. He has traveled to Washington several times to meet with Trump officials to see if the US government would support an independent Alberta with a line of credit. But there's also some more extreme views that have been reported in the Canadian press from the separatist movement. Silvestre has publicly stated that the separatist movement is a white movement, and complaints have been made to the hate crimes watchdog here about him saying that white Albertans are being replaced by immigrants. There's also reports that they've said things like oil spills will help trees grow. The Law Society of Alberta is pursuing kind of disciplinary citations against Rath, the lawyer, over allegations he actually threatened health officials with war crimes for having approved COVID vaccines.
0: Let me read the actual referendum proposal that the public will cast a vote for or against, because it's a little odd. Should Alberta remain a province of Canada, or should the government of Alberta commence the legal process required under the Canadian Constitution to hold a binding provincial referendum on whether or not Alberta should separate from Canada? I mean, it's not exactly should we stay or should we go.
1: No, it's a bit convoluted, isn't it? There's a reason for that. I mean, the separatists and the petitioners had asked for that straight leave or remain vote, but Danielle Smith couldn't put that on the ballot, and that's because Alberta's First Nations went to court to block that

0: separatist referendum. And a court ruled in their favour because the province had breached its constitutional duty to consult First Nations.
1: Tell us a little bit more about what's at stake for First Nations in Alberta.
0: Separation from Canada would really be kind of an existential threat to First Nations rights because of signing the treaties with Canada. And I also think that an independent Alberta, you know, kind of founded on this premise of less environmental regulations and more oil and gas expansion, is not going to be welcomed by all Indigenous communities, especially those who are living downstream from the tar sand oil fields and whose surrounding lands and waters, they say they're already paying a heavy price from pollution. And the Mikisew Cree First Nation is now suing the governments of Alberta and Canada, alleging they've allowed the land and water to become so contaminated that they've caused higher than average cancer rates amongst their members who are living downstream from the industry.
1: Mm-hmm. Leanna, you're an investigative environmental reporter and you're about to travel around Alberta. What are you going to find out? What do you want to learn?
0: Well, first of all, I'm going to the oil sand fields where they're extracting the oil. I want to see what those impacts are. I'm going to be going along the rivers and hopefully seeing some of these huge toxic waste lakes. And then I'm going to First Nations communities who live downstream from the industry to, you know, talk to health officials and to people about what the impact on their health and the environment has been of this industry.
1: Leanna Hosea of Watershed Investigation, thank you very much. We'll look forward to that report for sure.
0: Thank you, Marco.
1: Albertans will vote for or against moving forward with secession from Canada in October.
2: I'm not exactly sure what the nightmares of orchestra conductors look like, but I'm betting this is close. Over the weekend in Sydney, Australia, Justin Hurwitz was conducting a performance of La La Land in concert. It featured music from the Hollywood musical, which Hurwitz himself actually composed. After an oddly long intermission, Hurwitz came back on stage and turned to the audience.
3: Is there somebody in the audience who is an amazing sight reader?
1: He needed someone to take over on piano because that key musician had gotten sick and all possible backup players were 15 to 20 minutes away at best, hence the desperate request.
4: Okay.
2: A man in the audience stood up. Sterling Nassa is a student and a big fan of Hurwitz. He told Australia's Channel 7 how he felt during his surprise debut.
5: Just a little bit of terror. I'm more just glad that I managed to contribute in a very small way to what was an incredible orchestra.
1: Hurwitz, the composer, admits it was a gamble.
6: Until he started playing, I didn't know how it was going to go. Like, I was very nervous, but I was trying to just, like, you know, trust it, have fun with it. And as soon as he started playing, like, I was impressed.
2: Impressing an Oscar-winning composer without even rehearsing? I would say that is the opposite of a nightmare for a student.
1: Sterling Nassa, he had the guts. He got the glory.
2: More global stories are coming your way. Stay with us. You're with The World.

This is The World. I'm Marco Werman. Brooklyn Rivero was one of Nicaragua's most prominent indigenous leaders. Nearly 3 years ago, he was swept up in a government crackdown, leaving friends and relatives uncertain

0: of his condition and whereabouts. Then last week, the Nicaraguan government released photos showing Rivera in a hospital bed, intubated and emaciated. Yesterday, Nicaraguan officials announced his death. Authorities say Rivera's family was present in his final moments. His relatives say that's a lie. Either way, his significance is massive. We reached out to Arturo McField's Yescas about Rivera's life and death. He's the former Nicaraguan ambassador to the Organization of American States. He began with Brooklyn Rivera's legacy.
1: Brooklyn Rivera is like a legend in the Caribbean because everybody knows who he was. Being an indigenous leader that have to deal with conservatives, with liberals, with Sandinistas, with every single government that was in power, Brooklyn Rivera have to deal with them because he's always fighting for the communities.
0: So for much of his life, Rivera was opposed to the Sandinista government of President Daniel Ortega that came to power in 1979. But he also negotiated with Ortega, even allied with him for a period. What is the short history of his relationship with Daniel Ortega, the initial opposition, then this alliance?
1: It was a bittersweet relationship with the Sandinistas because at the beginning they were saying a lot of things like fighting for the rights of the people and equality, inclusion. But at the end of the day, they have their own agenda. Brooklyn Rivera was a survivor because he survived to the Sandinistas' war in the 80s. He survived different attempts when they tried to kill him. And he survived many situations that were considered like really, really extreme. And when he makes some strong statements in the United Nations at some point, when he came back to Nicaragua, that's when he was captured and disappeared. Nobody has seen Brooklyn for almost 3 years until the day the Sandinistas, after a lot of pressure, they decided to show this person that doesn't look anymore like Brooklyn Rivera. They present a person that was in coma, almost about to die. And that was something that really struck everybody in Nicaragua, everybody, even the Sandinistas.
0: So the Nicaraguan authorities say Rivera died of a bacterial infection. They also say members of his family were present at his bedside. It sounds like you don't believe either of those.
1: The family of Brooklyn was not allowed to be in the funeral. And it was like something that happened super fast.
0: What can you tell us, Ambassador, for certain about Rivera's medical care, the conditions of his detention during the nearly 3 years he was held incommunicado? What do you know?
1: The last time we saw Brooklyn was when he was captured, and he looked like he always been a strong indigenous man, healthy as can be. He was a rural person, a Caribbean person, and he was a strong man. And all of a sudden, after 3 years in custody by the regime, he appeared almost dying. So it's part of the same playbook. I mean, it's the same pattern that they use when they have certain communities or the kind of leadership that the regime cannot control. And since they cannot control it, they want to eliminate it.
0: So in 2023, Rivera was barred from returning to Nicaragua. You explained this earlier. After he criticized the government from abroad, he managed to slip back into the country, then arrested, and then was detained. You're in exile, Ambassador. What do you think about his decision to return home?
1: He was an indigenous leader, very attached to the land. The indigenous and the land are just one. It's just one connection. He knew what could happen to his life, but still he decided to go to Nicaragua. And Brooklyn Rivera, he didn't just die. He was killed. And he was not just arrested. He was disappeared by the regime. And the death of Brooklyn Rivera was a copy of the same proceeding that was implemented with Humberto Ortega, the brother of Daniel Ortega, the same way. First, he disappeared. Nobody knew about him. And then suddenly they published a press release saying he is sick. And then they said he is about to die. And finally, the government said, we are very sad that our brother has died. And they call them Brother Brooklyn when they treat him in the worst manner possible.
0: Right. Nicaraguan authorities say Humberto Ortega, Nicaragua's former defense minister, died of heart-related complications while under house arrest. Others dispute that. Ambassador, you and Rivera are among the hundreds of critics of Nicaragua's government, Ortega's government, who've been stripped of their citizenship. I'm wondering what responsibility, if any, do exiled political figures like yourself have toward detained political prisoners inside Nicaragua today?
1: Sadly, we don't have oil. We don't have many resources. Maybe because of that, we are not in the news. But at least what is happening with Brooklyn has been like a wake-up call to everybody. And you know what they did last night? They put in jail every single relative and friend that they were able to find that were connected to Brooklyn Rivera.
0: Last question, Ambassador. What does the death of Brooklyn Rivera tell us about the authoritarian power that Daniel Ortega and his wife Rosario Murillo have accumulated as co-presidents of Nicaragua?
1: There are no limits regarding the things that they are capable of, because they capture somebody, killed somebody, and then they participate in the funeral of the person that they just killed. So that level of brutality, not even in Russia will Navalny have seen something like that. Is something totally unbelievable, what we are seeing right now. It's a new chapter in the regime persecution against its own people.
0: Arturo McFields Yescas is the former Nicaraguan ambassador to the OAS, the Organization of American States.
2: Czech kickboxer Martina Patočková has vanquished many opponents in the ring. She is an 8-time world champion in combat sports. But currently, she is trying to vanquish something else, bullying in schools. Rob Cameron met up with her in Prague.
3: In a small school gym on the outskirts of Prague, Martina Patočková is training a teenage girl with a punch bag. The girl is one of the most skilled members in Martina's after-school self-defense class. She's injured today, so she's taking it easy. Well, relatively easy. Many of the dozen or so kids in the class are here because they've been bullied and want to do something about it. It's something Martina herself knows well.
4: I was bullied, and it was the reason why I've started to do martial arts.
5: How old were you?
4: I was 8 years old. Now I'm 28, so it's 20 years back. But I think it was a good experience for me, because if I wasn't bullied, I will not do the martial arts, and I will not train children and not do the project. So I think it was a good experience for me and a good school.
3: The martial arts and self-defense classes are organized by the Czech Combat Federation, which was set up by Martina, her brother and father, all experts in martial arts. But the project she mentioned there, called Šikana do klece, or bullying in a cage, is concentrated on prevention. I asked why she'd given up the glory of the ring at the ripe old age of 28.
4: It's normal to me, because I didn't have any other motivation to continue with tournaments. For me, it makes much more sense to be a coach and help children, for example, for children which are bullied. Of course, I love my titles. I'm happy that I'm 8-time world champion in kickboxing and fighting, how we said. But I think that to help children maybe is the most important thing in my life, because to see them, how happy they are, and for example, if they are bullied and then they are not, I think it's the most important thing in my life, so to help other people.
3: Martina's anti-bullying project is proactive. It's built around a playful, engaging format with the aim of teaching the basics of self-defense, managing conflict situations, and helping kids to become more self-confident. I asked Martina that age-old question, when is the right moment to fight back?
4: There's always a border. We saw the lesson of the martial arts, but it doesn't work in our project. Like, that we come to the school and tell the children, okay, so someone will punch you, so you will punch him back. It doesn't work like that. But it's good for the training and for some techniques, and so it's really good, but it doesn't work this way. So for example, we saw when someone would like to slap me, so for example, we teach some blocks and techniques of what to do. So we will not hurt our opponents, but we will just, for example, push him and say, oh, not to do that.
3: Martina's new role as a bullying prevention campaigner has taken her around the world, including the UN. She's just about to publish a book about bullying called The Bad Guy and Me, A Guide for Superheroes. I asked her about the common mistakes parents and teachers make when it comes to bullying.
4: For example, the parents, they don't believe the children. And it's bad because, for example, the child will come to you, the children will come to you, and they say, oh, we have a problem, we need help. And the parents just say, you don't have any problems, you can do it on your own. We don't see, it's nothing. They're just laughing to you. It's nothing. And I think that then the child is hurt because he had a trust, he wanted to do something against, but the parents, for example, didn't help him. And also the teachers, for example, they say, oh, it's nothing, it's not bullying, but trust them and listen to them, because, and honestly, maybe do something, because if someone will bully me and I will do nothing, it will be worse and worse, so I have to react.
3: Martina Ptáčková might be the first European woman to earn a black belt in hand-to-hand combat and has trained everyone from Czech children to NATO combat troops. I was beginning to wonder if she was scared of anything. There is one thing, she confided in me, she's afraid of the dark. This is Rob Cameron in Prague.
0: That report came to us courtesy of our DW Partners Inside Europe podcast.
2: Pancreatic cancer is exceptionally deadly. Only about 1 in 10 people survive it for 5 years after diagnosis. But now an experimental new drug called daraxonrasib is raising hope for improved outcomes. Taking 3 pills once a day nearly doubled the length of survival for patients who received the drug instead of chemotherapy, from about 7 months to 13 months. Dr. Robert von der Heide is the president-elect of the American Association for Cancer Research. He joined us this afternoon from the American Society of Clinical Oncology Conference in Chicago, where drug trial results were presented yesterday.
5: When the results were shown at the conference yesterday, a spontaneous standing ovation erupted for the speaker, because we just have not seen this type of improvement in survival.
2: Wow.
5: And I think it was evident that this is just the beginning.
2: What are existing treatments for pancreatic cancer like? Is it mostly chemo?
5: For patients with advanced pancreatic cancer, yes, chemotherapy, combinations of chemotherapy are the mainstay. Patients with earlier stage pancreatic cancer can be treated with surgery and radiation therapy. But the results presented yesterday were for patients who were now suffering from advanced pancreatic cancer, for which largely chemotherapy is the option.
2: This new drug is part of a larger story about how cancer treatment has advanced. It is what is called a targeted therapy. These types of therapies rely on genomic sequencing. So being able to look at the DNA of these tumors, figure out what abnormality is triggering them, and then develop a drug to target that. Can you explain how these types of drugs are developed?
5: So the story of this drug, which is one of many that inhibit the RAS oncogene, it dates back 40 years when folks were just beginning to understand what are the molecular abnormalities that cause cancer. And what we find is it's a subset of a patient's here, subset there. But that was just the beginning. Then we needed to understand the molecular basis of these proteins and how can it be interrupted. And that took incredible and very thoughtful, innovative chemical approaches, molecular approaches. And in fact, this is an example of targeting an oncogene that's present in more than 90% of patients with pancreas cancer. So it's widely applicable and it's highly effective.
2: Mm. So these targeted therapies, are they usually effective for only a smaller portion of patients with a given kind of cancer?
5: That's right. And so you have to study each patient who's in front of you, which therapy is right for you, which therapy is going to be the most effective. And sometimes we meet patients where, unfortunately, we don't have an option yet. And for patients with pancreas cancer, as we search for targeted therapy, it's been disappointing. There are a few subsets where we have some options, but this is an option that might be relevant for everyone. Because the RAS oncogene is the number one driving, most prevalent mutation that causes pancreatic cancer.
2: I understand, and correct me if I'm wrong here, but this particular mutation that this drug targets is seen in about a quarter of all solid cancerous tumors. Does that suggest this drug might work on other cancers as well, besides pancreatic cancer?
5: Well, it's yes, the RAS oncogene is one of the most prevalent mutations across many types of cancer, lung cancer, colon cancer, pancreas cancer, just to name a few. And there's every hope that this particular reagent could have applicability across many types of cancers. And the reason is because this particular investigational agent can block multiple mutational forms of the RAS oncogene, not just one, which is important not just for applicability, but also when one form of that RAS mutations are targeted, you can see resistance by another mutation arising. So wouldn't it be clever if we had a drug that was already ready to handle the next mutation and the next mutation? And we see evidence that this may be the case here.
2: The first targeted therapy of this type, it was rolled out in the late 1990s. How important are these therapies compared to, say, chemo or radiation or surgery?
5: So they're another very important tool. They often don't replace chemotherapy and certainly not surgery or radiation therapy. But we find that they have utility at times in place of chemotherapy, for example. So we need many, many options. Cancers are formidable. They change, they shift, they become resistant. One therapy is never enough.
2: And chemo has devastating side effects, and this much less so. So that could be huge if this replaces chemo, right?
5: The side effect profile, as shown yesterday, between patients who got standard chemotherapy and the new RAS inhibitor are quite a bit different. It doesn't mean the new profile of toxicities with RAS inhibitors are trivial. They're not. They need to be managed. We need to learn how to do that. That's now what's before us. Chemotherapy has helped a lot of patients, has helped cure a lot of patients. But we always want safer, more reliable, and other options.
2: It sounds like there's a lot of excitement there at the conference where these results were unveiled, but nothing is a silver bullet. What are the concerns or stumbling blocks when we think about this becoming a treatment that a lot of people might be getting? What are the limitations?
5: Right. The excitement comes with some very practical considerations. How will we manage the side effects? Skin rash, mouth sores, things like that. And how can we make it available to as many patients as possible? And what are the best combinations? Will it work with chemotherapy? Will it work with immune therapy? Can we give it before surgery as well as after surgery? There are so many things to work out, and it's all made possible by having a drug in hand like this.
2: Robert von der Heide is president-elect of the American Association for Cancer Research. He directs the Abramson Cancer Center of the University of Pennsylvania.

0: This is The World. I'm Marco Werman. In vitro fertilization, or IVF, was once a controversial procedure. Today, more than 1 in 50 babies in the U.S. are conceived through IVF. But reproductive science keeps moving forward, especially in East Asia, where birth rates are in free fall and governments are clamoring for solutions. Last year, reporter Patrick Nguyen in Bangkok looked into some of the wild new frontiers in biological reproduction.
1: In a lab in China, scientists are impregnating monkeys, not with embryos created naturally from a sperm and egg, but with a synthetic embryo they made themselves.
2: Right now, I think that we can culture the monkey embryos in vitro for up to 25 days. So it's about 3 weeks.
1: After 3 weeks, the monkey pregnancy fails, says Jun Wu, a prominent stem cell researcher who collaborates with these Chinese labs. He thinks eventually they will be able to bring baby monkeys to term. Wu has his own lab at UT Southwestern Medical Center in Texas, where he's making synthetic human embryos. But his research team is not trying to impregnate a person with their experiments.
2: In the case of human, we are not allowed to do that for ethical and technical reasons.
1: His synthetic embryos mimic blastocyst, a human embryo at about 6 days old. And get this. They are created from stem cells derived from the skin of a biological.

0: full male. The things scientists can do in the realm of fertility and stem cells is getting more mind-blowing all the time. Perhaps most sensational are the achievements of Japanese geneticist Katsuyo Hayashi, known for creating mice with two biological dads, or moms.
1: They grow up, they eat the food, they mate, just like conventionally bred mice.
0: That's Dr. Hayashi showing off a photo of his experimental mice at a recent TED Talk.
1: And they can come from two fathers, two mothers, or perhaps other combinations. Thank you.
0: Wait, hold up. Other combinations? Yep, because this research is all about taking skin cells and turning them into stem cells, which can grow into anything, a kidney, a sperm, an egg. So it is theoretically possible to scrape skin from a single mammal, make some cells into eggs, other cells into sperm, and create a baby with only one biological parent. The possibilities are wild.
2: I think the question is, how do we advance the conversation to something that's more meaningful and less polarized and kind of scary?
0: Megan Muncy is a stem cell biologist with the Murdoch Children's Research Institute and the University of Melbourne. She prefers to focus less on the sci-fi stuff and more on the immediate benefits of this research. For example, scientists can create a zillion synthetic human embryos and run almost any test on them they like, with few restrictions.
2: These models are models. They're not embryos.
0: That's important because real human embryos are harder to come by. And in almost every country, there are limits on what experiments you can do on them. With synthetic embryos, scientists can run many types of tests and even test drugs on them, all to solve a vexing fertility mystery. Why does IVF so often fail, forcing would-be mothers to go through round after round of expensive, exhausting treatment?
2: Doing this kind of research may allow us to understand why we have such high embryo loss when we try to help people have babies with IVF.
0: But what about in the future, trying to actually impregnate a human with a synthetic embryo, one created from a skin cell? Imagine infertile couples getting to make sperm and eggs and embryos with their own skin, or same-sex couples having biological children with both their DNA. Dr. Muncy says, as great as that sounds, experimenting with human life could create babies with painful disorders, and that's not humane.
2: Trying to create a pregnancy with these models, it should be banned.
0: In the US, UK, Australia, lots of countries, it is banned already. But stem cell research is blitzing ahead, much of it in countries such as Japan, where for every baby born, two people die. It's a national crisis. Countries like Japan, with dismal birth rates, may face more pressure to loosen rules on stem cell experimentation. Misao Fujita, a bioethicist with Kyoto University, says the time to start talking about this is now. According to Professor Fujita's research, about half of the Japanese public would accept synthetic sperm and eggs being used to create a child. That's pretty high for a procedure that's currently illegal. As for Dr. Jun Wu, the stem cell researcher in Texas, under Texas law, he can't come anywhere near human embryos.
3: But in China, though, it's more relaxed. So government support this line of research.
0: China, too, is facing population decline. Beijing can pour loads of funding and brain power at fertility research. Dr. Wu says he knows of at least 8 or 9 Chinese labs making synthetic human embryos and others running tests on monkeys. He is optimistic that one day scientists will use this technology to conceive a healthy human through synthetic sperm or eggs, a process called in vitro gametogenesis, or IVG.
3: Even though the ultimate goal is IVG to generate embryos, during the process, there's a lot more technologies can be developed that can benefit humankind.
0: Even if IVG never proves viable, Dr. Wu says if along the way his team can help IVF work better for couples, it would all be worth it. For The World, I'm Patrick Nguyen, Bangkok.
4: This This is Greek musician Vasilis Kostas playing the lauto. It's a kind of lute with four strings, a long neck, and a bulbous body. For the past decade, Kostas has been bringing the sounds of this ancient instrument to audiences around the world.
5: His passion for Greek music started when he was a kid. Kostas grew up in Epirus in the northwestern region of Greece. When he was little, his grandfather would come over every night and serenade him with traditional songs. Eventually, Kostas learned to play guitar so he could accompany his granddad at weddings and other events. Those mournful songs stayed with him as he learned to play the lauto.
4: Kostas now writes his own songs for the instrument. He's also preserving tradition in more ways than one. In Greece, he created a program helping young artists explore their culture. And he's also the artistic director of the New England Greek Orchestra based in Boston.
5: Here is the title track from his new album, Lena.

0: We've got more reporting on YouTube. You can find us there at The World News GBH. I'm Marco Werman.
1: And I'm Carolyn Beeler. Join us right back here tomorrow.
2: The World's theme music is composed by Ned Porter. The World is a co-production of GBH Boston and PRX.
3: PRX.
4: That was The World from PRX. The program was recorded earlier in the day.
5: The following program was previously recorded by NHK World Japan.
6: This is Asian View from NHK World Japan. I'm Hiroko Kitadai. Japanese Defense Minister Koizumi Shinjiro has reiterated that Japan's efforts to strengthen its defense capabilities are being conducted with high transparency. Koizumi delivered a speech in Singapore on Sunday at a global security conference known as the Shangri-La Dialogue. He explained moves to boost Japan's defense capabilities and revise the framework for defense equipment and technology transfers under Prime Minister Takaichi Sanae. Ahead of the speech, Koizumi met his Philippine counterpart Gilberto Teodoro to reaffirm closer defense cooperation. After the talks, Teodoro told NHK the two nations share concerns over China's increasing activities in the South and East China Seas. Severe tropical storm Changmi is traveling northward over waters south of Okinawa. It is forecast to approach Okinawa and Amami with heavy rains and strong winds through Tuesday. Officials expect up to 300 millimeters of rain in Okinawa and Amami during the 24 hours through Tuesday morning. They are warning people in those areas to take precautions against strong winds, high waves, storm surges, and landslides. The storm is expected to approach western to eastern Japan through Wednesday. Families of Japanese nationals abducted by North Korea have staged a large-scale rally in Tokyo. They are urging the government to take concrete measures for their early return. Yokota Takuya, whose sister Megumi was kidnapped, said that abducting innocent people to foreign countries and tearing them away from their families is an abuse of human rights and cannot be tolerated. Prime Minister Takaichi said it is her mission to bring the abductees back as soon as possible. We are broadcasting from NHK in Tokyo.
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1: From CBC News, The World This Hour, I'm Neil Herland. A dangerous person alert has been lifted for Pelican Arrow, Saskatchewan, a Cree Nation community about 5 hours north of Saskatoon. On Monday, a shooting left one person dead and injured another. Saskatchewan RCMP were looking for a gunman who they say was wearing all black and a face covering. The suspect has now been arrested. And we're following another shooting spree in Iowa.
2: Today, I simply do not have the words. This act of evil and what it has done to our community.
1: That's Anthony Keyes, the police chief in Muscatine, Iowa. A gunman killed six people and himself during a series of shootings in several locations near the border with Illinois. Investigators suspect the shootings stemmed from a domestic dispute. A local television station says two of the shooting victims are children. At a synagogue in Toronto last night, Prime Minister Mark Carney laid out what the federal government hopes to do to combat anti-Semitism and hate in Canada. Anti-Semitic incidents are on a record rise in this country. Rafi Bujikanian reports.
3: Prime Minister Mark Carney put into words a stark reality, saying hate against Jews has reached a surge never seen since the end of the Second World War.
4: Anti-Semites in Canada fired bullets at Jewish schools. They have thrown firebombs at synagogues.
3: Statistics Canada reports hate crimes against Jews in this country nearly tripled from 331 in 2020 to 920 2 years ago. Conservative leader Pierre Poilievre blamed the Liberals for the problem.
5: Liberals have stoked this anti-Semitism by saying one thing in a synagogue and then saying exactly the opposite in a mosque.
3: New legislation to address hate-motivated crime and propaganda is before the Senate now. Carney also announced the mandate and membership of a new advisory council identifying drivers of anti-Semitism and evaluating the government's work on the issue so far. Rafi Bujikanian, CBC News, Ottawa.
1: Parents and policymakers across the country are looking to Quebec as the province considers a bill to ban energy drinks for people under 16. The move comes after a Quebec teen died 2 years ago after he consumed a single can of Red Bull while on his prescribed medication for ADHD. Allison McCormick has more.
6: I just have one first period, so I don't sleep through it.
7: Alexi Tower gets a boost of caffeine from her energy drink each morning to keep her alert throughout the school day. But a movement in Quebec is aimed at curbing access to young people following the death of a 15-year-old. 2 years ago, Zachary Miron died after consuming a single energy drink with his prescribed ADHD medication. Last month, the Quebec Order of Pharmacists recommended stores remove energy drinks. President Jean-François Desgagnés says the evidence is clear.
8: ADHD drugs are stimulant. They can increase the heartbeat and the heart and the blood pressure. It's the same thing with the caffeine. And when those two things combine, it can be very harmful.
7: The Canadian Beverage Association says energy drinks shouldn't be singled out when there are multiple caffeine sources available and more evidence-based discussion is needed. Allison McCormick, CBC News, Fredericton.
1: The Stanley Cup Finals begin tonight. The Vegas Golden Knights will play the Carolina Hurricanes for the biggest prize in hockey. Game 1 starts at 8 p.m. Eastern Time on CBC Television and Sportsnet. Carolina is favored to win the Cup this year after 12 wins and one loss during the playoffs. Now to Edmonton.
9: The final whistle goes. It's victory for Canada in the rain in Edmonton.
1: The Canadian men's soccer team beat Uzbekistan last night in a friendly game at Commonwealth Stadium. Final score 2-0. This is one of the two Canadian pre-games ahead of the FIFA World Cup. Team Canada plays its opening game at the World Cup on June 12th in Toronto. And that is your World This Hour. I'm Neil Herland.
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11: It has been a massive year for Canadian film and television. The movies and the shows that we make in this country were global hits this year. There's 40 Acres, there's North of North, there's Mile and Kicks, and of course, Heated Rivalry, the big one. The Canadian Screen Awards happened last night, but did the show meet the moment? I'm Alamine Abdul-Mahmoud, and this is Commotion. Sonia Ballantyne is here, Rad Simon Palais is here. They both watched last night. Hello to both of you.
0: Hello.
12: Hello.
11: Oh my gosh, I'm excited to have you here. Sonia, I'm going to start with you, pal. Overall, how'd you feel? How'd you feel about this year's CSA show?
12: Well, I really like the attitude of the whole show of not being ashamed of Canadian content. Like, I think there's always been a joke in the past about Canadian content having a certain look. And I'm really glad that it is not the case anymore. And people aren't so ashamed of like, oh, yeah, like we're Canadian content. We're not trying to be America anymore. So yeah. I really love that.
11: And a part of that is also just being aware that like the thing that is made in Canada, quote unquote, looks Canadian is also the thing that is dominated globally. Like we've seen stuff that is made in this country get, you know, like recognition everywhere else. And so we can finally begin to sort of shed that particular market shame. Rad, this year the CSAs were hosted by Andrew Fung. We know him from Run the Burbs. We know him, of course, from Kim's Convenience. He's been at the Canadian Screen Awards every year for the past 20 million years. His first time emceeing the thing. How'd he do?
0: I mean, look, I think he did great. He was just so warm and joyous.
11: Started with a song and dance.
0: Oh, yeah, doing a Billy Crystal number. Even though he can't hit that high note at the end, he still went
11: for it.
0: You got to love him for that.
11: Yeah.
0: And, you know, like, I mean, we're obviously going to make some concessions here because, like, you know, the gag level here is not necessarily what you're going to get at the Oscars or the Golden Globes. I mean, I think as a Canadian award show, we can't even afford that kind of writing. But at the same time, you know, and also it's because we're so polite, right? Or we put on the politeness. Like, we're not exactly going to have gags.
11: We don't take the hits that somebody else in the Oscars
0: might take. We're not going to skewer our own industry. I guess not in the CBC at least, right? But it's like, and so if we have to put on this exceptionally Canadian facade of niceness, it's nice to have someone like Andrew Fung make it genuine.
11: I can't tell if that's a backhanded compliment, no, right? It's like, I'm listening to you going like, if we have to put on this facade of Canadianness, then I'm so glad that first of all, I'll have you know that it was not just CBC. This is the first.
0: Yeah, I know.
11: For the first time, the Canadian Screen Awards were sort of a shared affair this year. We shared custody, right?
0: Yeah,
11: so, like,
0: yeah.
11: Normally CBC puts it on, but this year it was broadcast on CBC and Crave and CTV and Global and Stack TV simultaneously.
0: Side Eye Rogers. Well, they didn't want any of that, huh?
11: Okay. Well, we had a hockey. Okay. All right. I'm going to stay out of the politics of that. Let me move on here. So, two of the big CSA contenders this year were 40 Acres, directed by R.T. Thorne. It had the most nomination of any film this year, ended up winning so many awards, including Achievement in Directing. And there was of course, the hit TV show North of North. It was nominated for 20 CSAs. That is a new CSA record. It won a bunch of them. I think it won 9, including Best Comedy Series. I just want to play you guys a little bit of a clip here of North of North star Anna Lamb. Here's what she had to say after she won Best Lead Performance in a Comedy.
13: I love North of North so much. I love it so much. It is such a hard show to make. Everyone's going to say their show is really hard to make. Our show is so hard to make. Shooting on a soundstage that was a curling rink in Iqaluit, in a community that has no infrastructure, only heart and a crew that's so dedicated. I love Iqaluit. I love being Inuk. I love being from Nunavut. I'm so proud to tell this story. I'm so proud to do it with you guys. I hope so many more seasons, because we deserve it and we deserve to feel joy. And this is what we need. So thank you.
11: So anyway, when she says it's hard to make, when like Anna says the show is hard to make, like she means it's really, really grueling to make the show. I mean, like they have to, there are some places where like the road stops and they have to sort of figure out how to get all the equipment, the filming equipment onto sleds in order to get to the shooting location that they set out. They just finished doing season 2 and this time they did it in the cold because the first time it was not in the middle of winter. What did you make of that moment? What did you make of Anna's speech as she was sort of giving that speech there?
12: Well, I think she is a true movie star. Like, she has that look. She looks like a 1940s screen star. So I always love seeing her. Plus, I always love how one of the big things of this CSAs was how big certain, like, types of shows like North of North and Heated Rivalry were. And so I'm really loving that this incredibly Inuk show is so popular that like it has dominated. And I just love that you could see how grateful she was that the love has been there. And I'm really so happy that like Indigenous content, specifically Inuk content, is such a big hit. So I'm like, I'm always happy to see an Indigenous show that is as funny as that one is.
11: And also, truly, like, the sky's the limit for Anna. Like, this is somebody.

0: just finished doing the Aaron Sorkin movie, the follow-up to The Social Network. She also finished doing a David Ayer's movie. Like, there's, and then she's still being like, no, North of North is it. This is the one for me. This is the one I sort of want to continue making right here. Rad, what were some of the other big contenders this year for the CSAs and how'd they do?
1: Well, I mean, obviously, heated rivalry. Yeah. Like, I mean,
0: not a little, not a little show.
1: Yeah. Yeah. You know, the CSAs, they do tend to reward the most popular things, right? So, yeah. North of North,

0: very deservingly winning on
1: the drama series side.
0: In terms of the movies, and then you get like the most popular movie, the box office hit, Nirvana, the band, the show, the movie, winning Best Picture. And, you know, maybe I don't know how much that deserved it. I mean, it was up against 40 Acres, which did win a lot of prizes. Of course, R.T. Thorne winning Best Screenplay and Best Director for that one, for that dystopian fiction. It was up against the French-Canadian sex comedy, Follies. It was up against my favorite movie of the year, not just of my favorite Canadian movie of the year, but one of my favorite movies of the year, Blue Heron, which is Sophie Rumbar's devastating movie, which is, that's where I'm like, really, guys? Your Canadian Screen Awards, you're so CSAing it right now.
1: I really appreciate that, like, we can go, the CSAs were such a celebration of Canadian cinema, and then we can count on Rad Sampalé to walk into the studio and say, yes, but these are the ways I still bottled it. Any surprises for you?
0: You know, I mean, I think, look, in terms of surprises, I'm not surprised that Nirvana, the band, the show, the movie won. I'm surprised at how hard it won in the sense of some of its categories. Like, for instance, Best Original Song. It won Best Original Song, guys, for the Alphabet Song. Now, if you know what the Alphabet Song is, this is a scene in the movie where Matt Johnson, as his character Matt, goes, you got an A and a B. And he does it in Bill Cosby voice. And it won Best Original Song for that, right? And, you know, even Matt Johnson was stunned. He's like, this is a farce. Like, this is crazy. When he went picked up that award. And what bothers me is like, oh, yeah, like, this is just a sign of how uncritical people are when they celebrate a movie like Nirvana, the band, the show, the movie. Because part of what bothers me about all of
1: that. The movie is that, it's, by the way, broke box office records in this country also.
0: I mean, exactly.
1: People like it.
0: But
1: other than you.
0: No, exactly. Yeah. And all across North America too, right?
1: Yes.
0: But the thing is, it's like, I mean, look, Matt Johnson knows he does edgelord humor, right? He does humor that really rise up to the edge of, like, you know, as being a white guy who only makes movies with other white guys, he likes doing racial humor and he rides up to the edge so that it may not necessarily
1: Sonya
0: be offensive.
1: Is losing it, listen to you, by the way. It's great.
0: That's what Matt Johnson does, which is fine, but the very uncritical reception of it, to the point that we're giving him a Best Original Trophy for him to put on a Bill Cosby voice to sing the Alphabet is, you know, we lost the plot. And I'm surprised that, you know, Matt Johnson was literally like, you know, I can't even do this here because it's too offensive for the CBC. So I'm surprised that, like, you know, again, that he wins that award and that more people are more offended by him making a jab at the Quebecois when he's receiving his speeches, you know?
1: It's actually worth playing the clip of Matt Johnson. He sort of explained his Quebecois joke a little bit more. So I just want to play you guys a little bit more of the moment that Matt Johnson is talking about.
2: I'll start with a piece of advice to the Quebecers. You guys got to stop nominating so many people in these categories. You're going to get destroyed every year if you keep doing it. You got to just send one. Okay.
1: All right. So what he's talking about there is that the actor category was stacked with a lot of Quebecois actors.
0: Mm-hmm.
1: Matt Johnson sort of knew that if they just send one into the category, they would end up winning so many. So do you want to talk a little bit about the overtly cynical politics that he's maybe laying out, being like, here's how you game the system?
0: I mean, that's the thing. I mean, I feel like anyone, like, I mean, you got to understand what he's trying to describe there. Like, in that lead actor for a comedy movie category, it was Jay McCarroll and seven other Quebecers. Yeah. So if there's any love for Quebec, they're splitting the vote amongst themselves. In fact, it was two from one movie, two from another movie, right? So they are splitting the vote. So Matt Johnson's just talking about, like, you know, you guys got to play your cards right. Maybe he sounded a little flip. Yeah. When he said it, as he typically does, and that might have rubbed people the wrong way. But I think there's something, he is getting at something in terms of kind of the whole CSA system, because there is a English-Canadian bias, right? Yeah. Like, there is a sense, I mean, you can imagine most of the Canadian Academy voters are English, more of them are English-Canadian. You will see that favor out when you look at across the world, across the winners of these categories and how they're recognized.
1: Sonya, the other, obviously, like, it was a gigantic night specifically for Heated Rivalry. It ended up breaking the record for the number of wins. It took home 16 awards. That breaks Matt Johnson's record for Black Bear. He'd won 14 a couple years ago. And so here comes Heated Rivalry. He wins 16 awards on this night. It was a gigantic, gigantic night. I'm not sure that this show ends up being simulcast across every other network. if it was not for Heated Rivalry. Right? I mean, like, this, the CBC has always aired the Canadian Screen Awards. That's been the thing. But then you get a show like Heated Rivalry. There's so much interest in the nomination. Hudson Williams is going to be there. Oh, my gosh. Hudson Williams ends up winning the award for drama. Talk to me about this idea of, like, getting to see the show at the same time, available across all these platforms, across CBC and Crave and CTV and Global and Stack TV.

0: What did you make of that decision? Like this idea that like this is such a moment for Canadian television that we should actually, all of these networks will get together to figure out how to broadcast it at the same time.
1: I'm really glad that they did so, just because heated rivalry successes despite what everyone behind it, what the creatives had. Like, no one thought it was going to be as successful as it was. Mm. And I'm really glad that it took so many people, especially the Canadian screen industry, by surprise, because it's so unique and it's so different and it's so Canadian that it was actually making me groan when I was watching it, because I'm like, oh, man. And there's so much Canadian stuff in here. Plus, Hudson Williams is an absolute babe. I am so glad he is getting as successful as he is. He deserves it. But I'm glad that the Canadian movie stars so far are Anna Lamb and Hudson Williams. So I'm hoping that they both like have as much international exposure as they can.
0: Yeah, I think there's something to be said about that. But this idea of like, okay, this is, if we're all going to get together and celebrate what Canada's managed to accomplish, the way to do that is to simultaneously broadcast this across all the different platforms. Let's just bring it back to this idea that it's been this really big year for Canadian film and television. And thanks, that's in no small part is that thanks to the success of, yes, Heated Rivalry, but also like Late Bloomer, you know, also North of North, also Blue Heron. You know, like all of these shows, all of these TV shows are being talked about everywhere. But like for you, when you sort of look at this broadcast, maybe Sonia, I'll start with you on this. Did you feel like the broadcast reflected that spirit? The idea that Canadian screen works are at a different level now than they were even just a year ago?
1: I think it gives me a little bit more hope for the future because, yes, again, like Heated Rivalry was a success despite what the producers thought. And I hope that this leads to more content that isn't just trying to be America Junior.
0: Yeah.
1: I'm hoping that it leads to more daringness in terms of what producers will make in terms of content. And I'm really glad that people are embracing our more weird content that we make as a country. Like, I wouldn't have watched Blue Heron if it hadn't been for the show, and I really loved it. And so I'm really glad to, I don't know, you guys are making me more classy every time I get to come on the show. So I'm like, I'm becoming more of a culture cricket, as it were.
0: Well, hey, no, I appreciate that insight. I appreciate you developing that. But also, Rad, when I think about the ways that this show met the moment, I end up being really grateful for just how scaled up everything was. Like, for example, I've been a part of the press room for the Canadian Screen Awards for the past couple of years. This year, it was twice as large as it was last year, right? There's just so much more interest, so many more people ready to ask questions, ready to engage with the work. When you think about this year's slate and the successes of this year's slate, what do you think that tells us about the future of Canadian film and television?
2: Well, I mean, I think, first of all, that double size press room has everything to do with Hudson Williams, right? Like, I mean, that's a heated rivalry.
0: Double size for Hudson Williams.
2: Yeah. I mean, and you know, I hope what that signals is there's double the press because there's that many more eyeballs that are going to be interested in this. We had the Hollywood Reporter telling Americans how to VPN their way into watching the Canadian Screen Awards, giving instructions. So, I mean, clearly,
0: it's a new world, baby.
2: So, I mean, like, Heated Rivalry showed us what is possible for Canadian content, where, like, you know, the Americans want in on this, right? Yeah. We are no longer trying to pander to that. And, you know, that should be a point of pride and a point of, like, understanding what is possible for us. I don't know that we need to be reminded how important Canadian content is throughout the show. It's like, guys, we're here. You could just accept it and embrace it, right? And so I'm looking forward to constantly having more shows where we have more successes like this, more stories that come from Canada that tap into what audiences are actually craving, like The Office Movers as well, thing that wasn't mentioned. And we could just, like, rest on our laurels and not have to feel like we're so grateful about everything.
0: You're like the Goldilocks of critics. Like, it's either too Canadian or not Canadian enough. Like, and I'm obsessed with this, but also I really appreciate your insights. You guys are wonderful. Thank you so much for coming on the show today.
2: Thank you.
0: Yes, of course. Rad Savinplay is a freelance film critic based right here in Toronto, and Sonia Ballantyne is a Swampy Cree filmmaker based in Winnipeg.

I'm Alamine Abdul Mahmoud, and this is Commotion. This weekend, Backrooms was the number one movie in theaters. Not only that, it gave A24 its biggest ever opening with $118 million US at the global box office. It is a part of a trend that we keep seeing in horror lately, which is that YouTubers making the jump to becoming successful directors. In this case, it's Kane Parsons, aka Kane

0: Pixels at Backrooms, by the way, follows a salesman who's not doing so well, and then he finds this eerie, mysterious network of rooms underneath his furniture store. Andrew Lloyd is a journalist. He's watched the film, and he's pretty familiar with the backstory. Andrew, welcome to the show.
1: Absolute pleasure. Thank you for having me.
0: Let me start by saying this. Look, you're familiar generally with the Backrooms as an internet phenomenon, right? It's just kind of this adaptation of story. Like, this movie is an adaptation of a bunch of stories that have been shared on forums and subreddits for a whole bunch of years. You must have had a lot of expectations going into this because you know of all the stuff that went into this movie. What'd you make of the movie?
1: I did have a lot of expectations, as you say, and I think there's a lot of pressure on this movie because there was lots of us who've been watching this unfold and grow into this huge entity over the last 7 years. So very curious to see how it would unfold on the screen. And I was pretty impressed. I thought it did a good job of sticking to that source material, as I'm sure we'll get into what the Backrooms actually are. I think its strongest was when it maintained that original premise of this vague sort of strange office-based maze where you don't know what's around each and every corner. Obviously, a film has to have a narrative arc, so they have to kind of explore and reveal what is in the back rooms. I thought those were maybe the weakest points because the mystery is the core element for me and many other people, but that was inevitable, and I still think they did a fantastic job with it.
0: Gigantic stars in this movie, right? Chiwetel Ejiofor, Renata Reinsve. There's something to be said about, like, yeah, this is a huge movie right now, but the idea of the back rooms itself is not new. It's something that originated back in 2019, originated on 4chan with a single image, right? But it was uploaded when this user sort of asked for a quote, disquieting images that just feel off. Do you want to describe that original image and then the phenomenon that happened afterwards?
1: Absolutely, yeah. So the disquieting is such a perfect way to describe this image. So imagine a kind of abandoned office space. There's thick cream sand-colored carpets, weird peeling wallpaper that's kind of mismatched and disjointed. Even the angle of the photograph is kind of off-kilter, so it suggests something's not quite right. There's all these barriers and corners, so you almost sense that something's behind each corner that could pop out at any moment. And you get this feeling that's just completely desolate. And then you think, oh, actually, someone's taken a photo of this space, so there must be something in there. So immediately you get the chills of, oh, there's something around here, and we don't know what this is, but I don't feel entirely safe. And this has basically been a kind of communal entity from the start. As you say, somebody wrote a prompt. They said, show me an image that looks disquieting. Somebody else produces this image kind of out of nowhere. And then somebody else writes a paragraph about this image and describes it as this creepy, sprawling office space, 600 million miles of square foot. You don't know what's around each corner. Mm-hmm. And I think that's part of why this has continued to grow, because people keep adding their own interpretations. It's almost like a horror Rorschach test. People look into it and see their own interpretation, and then they find the thing that most scares them and they put that into the back rooms.
0: I like the idea of a horror Rorschach test because I think, like, everybody reacts very differently to those images. But then we sort of arrive at this movie, and I want to get there because the director of this movie, the director of Backrooms, is Kane Parsons, and he's incredibly young. He started uploading Backrooms short films to YouTube when he was 16 years old, and he became a gigantic creator in terms of in the world of Backrooms. And then right as he was finishing high school, A24 comes and says, hey, would you direct a Backrooms movie? We have seen a few YouTubers sort of making the jump into the horror movie space, and it's kind of really paid off, actually. Why do you think Kane Parsons and the Backrooms sort of have worked so well as a combination together, transitioning from YouTube onto the big screen?
1: So I think there's two primary reasons for that. I think YouTube has become this massive kind of ubiquitous thing. We forget that it's not just influencers and people making viral videos. This is a kind of a proving ground for people to kind of test and make videos and kind of learn their trade. And Kane Parsons has been doing this for a very long time. You can tell it's an authentic passion. He's been getting better and better at making these videos. He's kind of proven himself. And people on the internet can be very protective of kind of memes or kind of backstories, but Kane Parsons has kind of proved his worth. He's like the perfect ambassador because he's part of this community. Yeah. This isn't just a kind of Hollywood production company swooping in, taking something popular and extracting it to make a popular film. This is someone who's been there kind of from the start. As you say, incredibly young, incredibly talented, 16 years old at the time.
0: Yeah.
1: So I think that is translated well. He understands the source material because he's part of the source material.
0: I'm glad you made that distinction because it can read like it's something sort of like parasitic. The idea of like a Hollywood company going and saying, what's popular? Let's make a movie about that. But this is actually like them reading the tea leaves and going, this is organically someone who's speaking this language. What happens if you give that person money? What happens if you give that person, mm-hmm.

0: a system in order to actually like produce a movie like this. When you wrote about the Backrooms when they were sort of taking off back in 2022, internet studies professor Tama Lever said that the supernatural has always held appeal, and these sort of memes work so well because they invite you to interpret what's not shown. But the Backrooms, generally speaking, when you look at these photos, like they're pretty sterile, they're pretty artificial sort of places. How does the supernatural end up weaving its way into that, do you think, Andrew?
1: So I think that's part of the fascination of the horror of this. It's the mix of the kind of the quotidian and the everyday and the normal and the sterile mixed with this strange supernatural feeling. So first of all, how you enter the Backrooms is you noclip, which is a gaming term, which means to kind of exit the map. So in the case of this movie, it's the kind of the bottom floor of a furniture store. This guy just walks through a wall. Suddenly he's in the Backrooms. But part of the Backrooms lore is you could be walking anywhere and suddenly you're just in this space and you don't understand it. And also, this space defies the natural laws of physics. It just goes on and on. Sometimes you go through one door and you'll come back out the room you just came through. There's no sense of law and order. And if you find yourself trapped in there, there's no sense you can, one, find your way back out, or two, find anything. You're just in there forever. And there's no sense of that. You will even perish. You can't even think, oh, well, you know, maybe I'll just, no food, no water, that'll be the end of me. Who knows if those laws apply to you? You could be walking here for eternity.
0: I think there's something to be said about like the fact that like people will be listening to this and saying, I've had that experience somewhere that sort of felt like a very much an in-between kind of space. And like, to me, like the best horror is something that gets at a very real thing that we experience, right? So like it's the thing that is scary in the movie is supposed to be a stand-in for a real horror experience that we maybe have in real life. What do you think the Backrooms represent? Like, what do they represent to you in terms of like, what kind of horror is that accessing?
1: So speaking to many other people who are involved in these communities who kind of follow the Backrooms, something that they consistently said was this strange feeling of nostalgia. So they remembered being kids, maybe preteens, and they were waiting for their parents to finish work, and they're stuck in this office space where the office is closed, the lights are dim, and it's empty and a bit strange and unfamiliar. Or if you've ever been in a school after everyone's left and there's this strange sense of there should be people here, but there aren't. And I think it taps into all these feelings of kind of anxiety, the unexpected, something could pop out at any corner and you're on your own, so there's nothing you can do about it. But also taps into broader themes, I think, of isolation, longing, just simply being lost in a space that's unfamiliar.
0: You said the sentence, there should be someone here, but there isn't, and I got a full body shudder. I was like, oh, that's a horror I'm familiar with. Like that particular, that very specific feeling is a horror that I'm very much familiar with. What is it that scares you the most about Backrooms, Andrew?
1: I think it's the idea of there's just nothing to prepare you for what's around each corner, and it's the not knowing what's behind each corner. As I said, I think the film at its weakest was when something, you know, figuratively or literally did pop out. It's just that constant feeling of dread of like, oh, here's another corner. Is there going to be something behind that? No, okay, I'm safe. Oh, but here's another corner. And this endless loop of not quite being able to satisfy that fear. You almost want to see the thing. It's just this endless, endless loop, room after room after room of constant low-level hum of anxiety.
0: I was going to say, I would recommend everybody go see the movie, but they already are doing so, right? Like, there's something to be said about the fact that, like, it's just bringing in so many audiences, and it appears to be, like, very, very young audiences, which is something. Bringing Gen Z audiences back to the movie theater, that, to me, is very impressive. Andrew, I really appreciate your time and your insight. Thank you so much for being here today.
1: Absolute pleasure. Thank you so much for having me.
0: Yes, of course. Andrew Lloyd is a freelance magazine journalist and writer who covers subcultures, digital culture, and the internet. You can find his work at places like The Guardian and The Telegraph. By the way, Backrooms is in theaters right now. In the meantime, that is it for the show today. My name is Alamin Abdul Mahmoud. This show is called Commotion. You can find us on Instagram. We are at CommotionCBC. We'll be back tomorrow. We'd love to see you then. Have a great day.

0: That was Commotion. Next up, it's Because News, Canada's funniest news quiz. Because News.
1: With Gavin Crawford.
2: Welcome to Because News, Canada's funniest news quiz. I am Gavin Crawford. These three just flew back from Don Jr.'s wedding, and boy, was his dad not there. Let's welcome this week's panel. In the first chair, they call her Canada's El Nino because she's super hot and makes people very uncomfortable. Turn up the temperature for Martha Chavez. In the middle chair, he just heard Ottawa is buying surveillance planes from Sweden, so he's decided to head there with an Allen key. Ready to put it all together, it's James Hartnett.
3: Yay! Thanks for having me, Gavin.
2: And finally, she is going to miss Stephen Guilbeault this summer, but not as much as she'll miss breathable air. From the Girl Historian Podcast, it's Carly Thorne. Yay,
4: that's true. Asthma.
2: All right, panel, are you ready to make some games out of the news?
5: Yes.
2: So definitive. Then let's begin.
6: Here we go.
5: Yeah.
2: All right, panel, get ready for something we call Headline Hacker. This is where I take a major news story and hack the headline into a new form entirely. This week, I have hacked the headline into a dramatic soliloquy. Have a listen to this speech from Canadian Shakespeare Theatre and try to suss out the news story hidden within. To be or not to be? That is the question. Unless it is nobler in the mind to ask if one should ask the question of being or not being, which would thus make that the question. Yet, having asked the question, questioning the question of our being or not being, do we then pursue forthwith the question of to be or not to be, which is, in fact, the question. Once the question questioning the question has at last been questioned. Right? All right, panel, you heard that moving speech from Canadian Shakespeare Theatre. What news? What news through yonder news feed broke?
7: Was that Keanu Reeves doing Hamlet? He's back?
2: Yes. Keanu Reeves is back doing Hamlet. That is a good guess, but incorrect.
4: Is it that Stratford, Ontario wants to secede from the rest of the nation?
2: You're in the ballpark. You must know the correct answer.
4: It's about Alberta having a referendum.

0: The Edmonton Sun headline reads, Alberta Premier announces referendum to stay in Canada or to have another referendum. Alberta Premier Danielle Smith announced she is adding a separation question to the upcoming Alberta referendum ballot in October. But a poll out this week found the question to be somewhat lacking. A CBC headline reads, some Albertans find separation referendum question confusing. Before we dig into it, can anyone tell me, what is the question?
1: Well, she found a lot of roadblocks for the actual question. Do you want to stay in Canada or you want to leave? So now she wants to ask if they want to be asked. If they want to stay in Canada or they want to leave. It's like when you're a teenager, you're running away from the house, but you're not really. You just tell your mother, you want me to leave the house? And you don't want her to say yes.
0: It does smack a lot of, like, what would you say if I said I liked you?
2: Would that be crazy?
3: Maybe is an option, right?
0: Yeah.
3: Like, you can say maybe. It is kind of flirting.
0: The actual question is, should Alberta remain a province of Canada, or should the government of Alberta commence the legal process required under the Canadian Constitution to hold a binding provincial referendum on whether or not Alberta should separate from Canada?
2: We don't have one editor in all of Alberta. We can cut that down a bit.
1: She's kind of like asking permission. Do you give me permission to break your country? That would be more direct. Mm-hmm.
0: After lowering the threshold for citizen-led referendum petitions, ignoring the judge's decision that First Nations need to be consulted, and cozying up to the folks at Mar-a-Lago, Danielle Smith says she is committed to Alberta remaining in Canada.
1: Yeah. Where did I hear that with other words? I will never have a war with Iran.
0: That might be the best Trump I've ever heard.
2: You need to get SNL on the horn.
0: Yeah. Yeah.
1: Like, get them on the horn with a Spanish accent to spite him.
0: Oh, he would hate
2: that.
0: That
2: would be great.
0: Yeah. You're like a nasty woman and a bad hombre.
1: Yes.
0: Panel, if, as she says, Danielle Smith is so keen to remain in Canada, why does she say she was so compelled to then add this question to the referendum ballot?
2: Well, she wished upon a monkey's paw to be the premier of Alberta. And now these are the consequences of her. This is, you know,
1: yeah,
2: the monkey's paw.
0: Well, for Smith's part, she claims this is very necessary because she has a mandate. Here is Danielle Smith.
4: We've had 700,000 people who've asked to have the question of whether to remain in Canada or leave Canada. And so I'm following our law.
0: That sounds very good. But some are saying the premier's math is not exactly mathing on that. What is the problem with the 700,000 number?
1: That they are all bots on Facebook.
0: Yeah. No. The problem people are saying is that it's actually from two different petitions. She is including 400,000 signatures from the Forever Canada petition, which was aimed to basically head off a referendum.
2: Mm.
0: So to lump them together, some people are saying,
2: not quite.
3: Some are saying.
0: Some
3: not
0: people say,
3: super accurate.
0: But hey, why get bogged down in the facts?
2: No.
0: For now, it's on like Donkey Kong. Reacting to the news, Prime Minister Mark Carney used a phrase that seemed to come sort of out of a Kenny Rogers song. How did he refer to Danielle Smith's move?
2: Like an island in the stream featuring Dolly Parton.
1: Oh, you in the streams. This is what we have. Pipelines we will build. So you worry not. Stay here with me. Vive le Canada, and we rely on each other. Ha ha.
3: That's good.
0: I would enjoy Mark Carney singing that. I'm not going to lie.
1: Listen, I wanted to be a singer, but look what the hell. I am a little bit like Robert Kennedy Jr.
3: I have a different spin
0: James,
3: on it.
0: James, yes, what did Carney say?
3: I think he went, lady, I'm your knight in shining armor, and I love you. I think they're in love.
2: Whoa.
3: I think Carney and Danielle have a Jim and Pam thing going on. And I think Justin's Michael Scott.
2: Whoa.
3: Justin Trudeau.
1: Maybe it was you gotta know when to hold it.
3: Yeah.
1: No when to fold it.
0: That is the song. You sort of referenced the gambler in a way. The Reuters headline reads, Carney says Alberta

0: Florida vote on separation could become dangerous bluff.
1: Oh.
0: A dangerous bluff. In his comments, the prime minister recalled another dangerous bluff. What did he liken the Alberta referendum to?
2: Maybe it's when Mark Carney bluffed and convinced us all that he cared about the environment.
1: Ah. Oh. Oh, yeah.
0: That was not the dangerous bluff I was looking for. Martha, what dangerous bluff?
3: He compared it to Brexit.
0: You're correct for the point. It was Brexit. Here is Mark Carney.
4: I saw firsthand what happened in the United Kingdom when the view was vote for this, it'll be soft, and then we'll negotiate, etc. And they're still 10 years later trying to undo what people didn't think they were voting for, but what they ended up having.
0: Saying it might be a real be careful what you wish for situation.
2: Yeah.
5: Mm.
0: Just days after announcing the referendum, Danielle Smith hosted 2 days of meetings with her fellow Western premiers in Kananaskis, Alberta. How did BC Premier David Eby describe being in one room for 2 days?
6: 2 days. One room. Who will be voted out tonight? Welcome to Western Canadian traitors.
2: I would watch that. I would watch that.
0: Very good. Carly, do you know how he described being in the room?
2: Yes, he said it was like being in Jigsaw's basement, but the only two options were either cut off your hand with a saw or build a pipeline.
0: The headline from CTV Vancouver is totally awkward. EB says Western Premier's meeting undermined by Alberta separatism. After the premier got this separation ball rolling, she then told her fellow premiers at the conference they must exercise a spirit of collaboration. And then she also said this.
7: I've been very supportive of all of the projects in British Columbia. I mean, let's remember, these ports are not British Columbia's ports. They're Canada's ports. And in being Canada's ports, that means there are ports too.
1: Oh,
5: you don't get, if you break up, you don't get to share the cat. You know what I mean? It's it's our cat.
0: Yeah, it's that old song. These ports are our ports. These ports aren't your ports.
3: They will never separate.
0: I don't think so, but you know.
3: No. I lived through two referendums in Quebec, or referenda. And I say, even if they want it, ultimately, you still want your health care.
5: Do Quebec separatists and Alberta separatists like get lunch?
3: No,
2: they really don't like them because
5: really?
2: Because a lot of the Quebec separatism is about like a unique culture and language rights, and Alberta separatism is not that. So they're like, well, you're not like us. We have a unique culture. You're kind of mad.
3: Je me souviens.
2: Yeah.
3: Yes.
0: But to be fair, having sort of spent time in both provinces, my dad gets mad when I say this, but sometimes I'm just like, Dad, you sound exactly like a Quebecer right now.
3: Yeah.
0: Like there is a lot of similarities between that sort of the people that are very fervent of like, but like a bunch of kids and every kid thinks, you know, that the dad's giving the other kid all the money. And they're like, why are you taking my money?
2: Yeah.
0: Quebec thinks they're paying for everything. Alberta thinks they're paying for everything.
2: And Ontario knows they're not paying for anything.
0: And Ontario's just busy trying to build more casinos. Yeah.
8: There's good news, there's bad news, and there's because news. Until
0: I
8: die.
0: I'm Gavin Crawford. This week, I'm joined by Martha Chavez, Carly Thorne, and James Hartnett. If you haven't gotten your fill of evil men in the news, check out the Evil Men podcast with James. Big news out of the Vatican this week, panel. Pope Leo has released his first encyclical. Quick point off the top. What's an encyclical?
2: Bicycle made out of encyclopedias.
0: Would ride. James, what's an encyclical?
5: Is it sort of a savage diss track, but for popes?
0: It's all about J.D. Vance.
5: Yeah.
3: Yes.
0: I mean, in a way, it is a diss track for popes. Martha?
3: So an encyclical is an email, like a group chat, let's say, from the Pope. That's what it is.
0: Okay.
3: Like he says, I know everything, and this is another thing that I know, and you have to listen to it.
0: I will give you a point for that. An encyclical is an official letter written by the Pope that addresses moral or cultural issues. Up until now, most popes shared their encyclicals with their bishops, who would study

0: study them and share them throughout the church. Pope Leo decided to go a different way. How did this pope share the encyclical?
1: On his YouTube channel. Like and subscribe for more Pope thoughts. THOTS.
0: Smash that like button.
1: Make sure to smash that like button, Catholics. God can feel it up in heaven.
0: Martha?
2: Like, he's from South Chicago, right? So because he just had like a huge turntable.
0: Yeah, no. He just wrapped it out. He actually chose to read it aloud himself at the Vatican, which is unusual. He's presenting it himself. He titled his encyclical Magnificent Humanity. The Holy Father called for more oversight of AI to ensure ethical and responsible use.
2: And did he write it in the computer?
0: There's no way to know. The headline from Time Magazine reads, Pope Leo uses first major papal text to warn about the dangers of AI. In fact, he deliberately chose some strong language to express how AI should be handled. What strong words did he use?
3: Well, like Martha said, he's from Chicago, so he was kind of like, AI is worse than the 2024 White Sox and Steve Bartman put together. Go Bears. So,
0: strong words indeed.
3: Yeah, that's big. Yeah. If you're from Chicago.
0: Carly, any idea what strong words did he use?
1: He said we should get rid of it like the Romans got rid of Jesus. Cross styles.
0: Sort of.
1: Okay, sorry, too soon. Thought we were ready to laugh about that one.
0: No, give it another 1,000 years.
1: Yeah, exactly.
0: Martha?
2: He said he did an exorcism.
1: Yeah, in tongues.
0: Oh, an exorcism is a good guess.
2: That he was possessed, he said. That machine is possessed.
0: The headline from BBC reads, Pope Leo says AI must be disarmed in first major teaching. The Pope did not deliver his encyclical alone. What special guest was seated at the right hand of the Father while he presented his doctrine?
2: Lady Gaga.
0: I'll give you a hint. It was a tech bro.
1: Oh, Zuckerberg.
3: The ChatGPT guy? Sam Altman? No.
0: It was Christopher Ola, the co-founder of Anthropic AI. After the Pope's presentation, the AI co-founder said that AI labs operate under incentives that can conflict with doing the right thing and must be guided from outside big tech. Is the church where we should be looking for AI regulation?
1: Like, I'll take it. Do you know what I mean? I'll take it from any. Listen, if you told me like 5 years ago that I'd be aligning with the Pope on any political thing, I'd be like, you're lying. But I'm like, you know what? If the Pope is what it takes to get these tech bros to do this, I'm a supporter of it. It's obviously not his job. Like, it's obviously not what he should be doing, but I'll take it. Because they don't listen to anyone. You know what I mean?
2: Yeah. Nobody says anymore, who died and made you pope? Because they don't listen to the pope either.
1: Exactly. Although I will say the funniest thing the last pope could have ever done, and I respect it, is that he met J.D. Vance and he immediately died.
2: Because he did.
1: That's so funny. I love that.
0: James? Well,
3: at first I thought maybe it's good the church gets involved in regulating AI, and then I thought maybe we shouldn't encourage priests to be more tech savvy. I don't know if we need them learning about the dark web, but you know what I mean?
2: They already know, they created it.
3: Good point.
0: Wow. Don't encourage her. No, just kidding. Don't, please do.
4: Because news with Gavin Crawford.
0: You know, panel, with everything that has been happening in the world lately, I've grown a bit weary of all the new news. So to comfort myself, I will present you now some very old news. Panel, Dublin scholars recently found the oldest English poem in a library in Rome. The headline from The Independent reads, speechless experts uncover oldest English poem hiding in medieval book. Pretty easy point here. What is the oldest English poem?
1: Oh, is it Roses Are...

0: read, "Lemons are sour, open your legs and give me an hour"?
1: That is correct. No.
2: An hour is a long time. I mean, I don't know.
1: It was the olden days.
0: Yes, yeah, there was nothing else to do.
2: A few minutes.
1: James, and what was the oldest English poem?
2: Well, it's like, it's got to be caveman era, right? So it's probably like Og compare crag to summer day. I don't know. Roses are Og, violets are crag. It could be any of them.
1: Martha, what is the oldest English poem?
3: The fig leaves cover our private parts. Let's go to a cave and paint some art.
0: That's beautiful.
2: That is really legitimately good. Yeah.
3: It has to be something with Adam and Eve.
2: Yeah. Yeah. Thank God for those fig leaves.
1: Surprisingly, it is not any of those. It is a poem called Cædmon's Hymn.
2: Yeah, that's a good one.
3: Could you please repeat?
1: Cædmon's Hymn, H-Y-M-N.
3: Oh, okay. I thought it was another pronoun.
2: Cædmon's Hymn.
1: It was the first, the very first pronoun. It was written about 1,300 years ago. It's 9 lines long. Can you tell me who is Cædmon?
2: I know, like, there's Method Man, there's Red Man. And then I think there's Cædmon.
1: Cædmon was a lowly cowherd working in Whitby Abbey in North Yorkshire.
0: You know, for most of history, Cædmon was actually a woman.
3: Yeah.
0: Behind every Cædmon is a woman. A Cædwoman.
1: Cædmon's Hymn was said to be the very genesis of English literature. The poem was apparently inspired by an embarrassing incident. What embarrassing incident inspired Cædmon to write his poem?
3: He kind of like discovered lactose intolerance too. And then he had been drinking from the cow, like directly as they used to do. You know, from the cow.
1: I didn't need the visual, but thank you.
3: And he got caught. He got caught drinking the milk right from the cow.
2: Oh.
3: And then he went to sleep like a baby and came up with a poem.
1: I mean, that would be embarrassing. However, according to the Associated Press, he was at a feast where everyone was reciting poems, but he didn't know any. So he went home and then had a divine visitation in his dreams by a figure that told him to write a poem about creation.
2: That happened to me when I was at Gabby's. Everybody's watching the game and they all got a poem going and you don't have one loaded up. It's really embarrassing.
3: Yeah. Very embarrassing.
1: Yeah, that'll cause you to write one. Ever been at a party and forgot to know a poem, Carly?
0: That's a crazy male ego thing. Go home and learn someone else's poem. You're going to write your own poem? Everyone knows other people's poems.
3: Exactly.
0: And you're like, oh, I'm going to invent English literature as we know it. Get over yourself.
3: Yeah.
1: Yes, he had a vision and wrote a poem about creation. It is written in Old English. Here is Cædmon's Hymn.
4: Nupue, Shiulun, Herga, Hefundricaes, Puard, Metudaes, Maechti, and his, Mod Gedank, Puerk, Puldur, Fadur.
0: Fire.
1: Beautiful.
2: I think that's Cardassian.
0: Yeah.
1: It's amazing how much Old English actually sounds like Klingon. But that poem is in Old English. Now I know you're all Anglo-Saxon scholars. Yeah. So what does that translate to?
3: Mama ku, mama sa, maku, makusa. Mama ku, mama sa, maku, makusa.
1: Good guess, but no.
3: Yeah. I think it translates, if it's about creation, he's extolling, you say? The creator. He's saying, thank you very much for giving me this life.
1: It actually translates to, now we must praise the guardian of the heavenly kingdom, the might of the creator and his intention, the work of the father of glory. It's a shout out to the big G for creating the world. Two older copies of the poem do exist, but they are in Latin. This one is in Old English. The scholars who discovered it said it's extraordinary and they could not believe their eyes. Why is it such a big deal to find the text in Old English?
2: Because it wasn't just in Old English. It was also a surprising font. Comic Sans. They can't believe it.
1: The first use of that hilarious font.
2: I love using it. Yeah, it's great.
0: Whimsical.
1: The majority of Old English texts come from the 10th and 11th century.

0: Here's this one. It's from the 7th century. It is the earliest example of written English. If you think that was old news, I'm about to bring you something even older, panel. Scientists in the UK believe they have finally discovered the answer to a 30 million year old mystery. What very old mystery have scientists solved?
1: Did all dinosaurs ride go-karts, or was that just a Yoshi thing? You know, they don't know.
0: Carly, what old mystery did they solve?
2: What women really want. That's the biggest mystery of them all. Oh, yeah. Right, fellas?
1: Yeah.
2: It's some peace and quiet.
3: Oh, yeah.
0: That's weird. It says here cheese.
2: You can't go wrong.
0: Martha, what mystery did they finally solve?
4: Who killed Lady Diana? That's the mystery that is in England. And it was Andrew.
3: You think, eh?
2: Yes.
3: Oh.
4: Yes.
0: Very good guess, Martha, but no. The headline from Popular Science reads, "Why were T-Rex's arms so tiny?" Paleontologists finally find an answer. Before I tell you the answer, what is your best guess? Why are the T-Rex's arms so tiny?
3: I think because he only did leg day. Got a bench, bro. I wouldn't know. You know.
0: Martha, why are the T-Rex's arms so tiny?
4: Because the T-Rex were germaphobes and they have massive teeth. So nobody wanted to high-five them anyway because they were scary, you know? So
0: I'm trying to follow your logic here. It's like,
5: if my arms are short enough, no one will touch me.
4: Exactly. Yeah.
0: Solid scientific logic.
4: Yes.
0: According to science, it was basically a case of using it or losing it. Huh. They studied the jaw strength versus the forearm size of these dinosaurs and concluded because they used their jaws so much, their arms just naturally shrank.
3: So if you don't use something enough, it withers away.
0: Yes. Yes.
3: Oh, God, I'm in big trouble.
0: We've reached the end of another exciting episode of Because News. This week's champion is... It's Martha Chavez! Congratulations, Martha. You have the honor of reading our credits. I'm Gavin Crawford reminding you to renew your federal dental plan by June 1st because there's a lot of news to chew on and you are going to need some strong teeth. We'll see you next week. Why?
6: Because we're news!
0: Give it up for Martha Chavez!

Hey Canada, this is your amiga Marta Chavez, winner of Because News. Congratulations to my runners-up, Carly Thorne and James Hartnett. Because News is written and produced by Elizabeth Bowie, David Carroll, Gavin Crawford, and Phil Long. This week they had help from Jan, Caro, and Anna. Rounding out the team is Erin Conway, Browning Page, and Shanna Williamson, Chris Lyons, and our recording engineer,

0: You've been listening to Because News here on CBC Radio 1. I'm Saroja Coelho. 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
2: From CBC News, The World This Hour, I'm Neil Herland. We begin in Saskatchewan, where the search for an active shooter is over. The RCMP ended a public alert after a suspect was arrested last night. The Mounties say one person is dead and another seriously injured after a shooting near the health clinic in Pelican Narrows.

0: That's about 5 hours north of Saskatoon.
1: Canada's civic compact is failing Jewish Canadians.
0: Prime Minister Mark Carney unveiled the federal government's new plan to combat anti-Semitism during a speech at a Toronto synagogue last night. It comes amid a surge of attacks targeting Canada's Jewish community.
1: All Canadians must speak out when we see anti-Semitism creep into our social media feeds, our classrooms, our workplaces, because history teaches us that hatred metastasizes when a society grows indifferent to it.
0: New legislation to address hate-motivated crime and propaganda is before the Senate now. But opposition leader Pierre Poilievre blames Carney for the rise in hate.
2: The Liberal Party is set to divide Canadians one against the other. They have let in terrorists and anti-Semites through our policy of open borders. Their soft-on-crime policies allow violent anti-Semites to be released back onto the streets to terrorize Jewish communities.
0: Carney also announced a new advisory council to fight anti-Semitism and other forms of hate. The Canadian e-commerce giant Shopify is coming under fire for its ties to Kenneth Law. The Toronto area man recently pleaded guilty to aiding 14 suicides in Ontario after selling a poison online. As Thomas Dagler reports, the court also heard more about Shopify's involvement.
3: Well, one of the things I often think about is his laugh.
4: David Parfitt lost his 22-year-old son, Tom, to suicide 5 years ago. His is one of 93 deaths Kenneth Law has admitted responsibility for in an Ontario court. Law sold poison online with his websites hosted by Shopify. Crown prosecutors revealed the Canadian e-commerce giant transferred nearly $150,000 to Law over a 3.5-year period beginning in 2020. Shopify previously told CBC News it terminated the seller's online stores once the company was notified of policy violations. University of Ottawa law professor Jennifer Quaid doubts Canadian laws could hold the tech giant criminally liable.
5: Shopify can say, look, we didn't know about it. As soon as we found out about it, of course, we removed it.
4: As for Law, he remains in custody and faces prison time when he's sentenced later this year. Thomas Dagg, CBC News, Toronto.
0: Human rights and press freedom groups are raising concern over a Mexican state's new artificial intelligence law. It was used this month to arrest two people linked to a Facebook page news site critical of the local government. Jorge Barrera has reaction.
6: It means that artificial intelligence can now be added to sort of the big tool set that is used to limit freedom of expression.
7: Jan Albert Hootson is Mexico representative for the Committee to Protect Journalists. He says a new artificial intelligence law adopted by the state of San Luis Potosi is a new threat in a country where journalism remains a dangerous occupation.
6: Purposely, in our opinion, vague. It can easily be used as a tool by repressive state governments, municipal governments.
7: A mother and daughter were arrested for creating, quote, simulated content that harmed the, quote, public reputation of an unidentified victim. The two were linked to a Facebook page called the San Huicho Times, which posts AI-manipulated memes critical of the San Luis Potosi government. Jorge Barrera, CBC News, Mexico City.
0: We're following a deadly day across Ukraine. At least 14 people have been killed and dozens more injured after Russia launched a major attack overnight on cities across Ukraine. And that is your World This Hour. For CBC News, I'm Neil.
8: I'm Saroja Coelho, and you're listening to CBC Radio 1. 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
9: Hello. From building a makeshift chemistry lab in his wardrobe as a child, and years later setting his own shattered leg after a climbing accident, to, more recently, raising billions of dollars to help vaccinate the world during the COVID pandemic, Dr. Seth Barclay has never been one to do things by halves. Seth's career as an epidemiologist has revolved around one big problem: that vaccines save lives, but only if people can get them. His 4 decades in the field have taken him around the world, from helping to build Uganda's first HIV surveillance system and founding the International AIDS Vaccine Initiative, to leading Gavi, the Vaccine Alliance for more than a decade, overseeing the immunization of hundreds of millions of children worldwide. And when COVID-19 struck, Seth founded COVAX, the global initiative designed to stop wealthy nations monopolizing vaccines. So it's no surprise that he doesn't pull his punches when it comes to calling out misinformation, and believes public health messaging has to get back to the science. He says we need to care about this. People must understand that vaccinating the world is self-interest as much as humanitarian. It's a strong message. Whether it's getting through to the right people remains to be seen. But we'll get to that. For now, Dr. Seth Barclay, welcome to The Life Scientific.
10: Thanks for having me.
9: Now, Seth, I think we have to start by acknowledging that this is a particularly strange time in vaccine science. There's a huge amount of anti-vax propaganda and disinformation floating about. How have we got to this point?
10: It really is crazy because on the one side, we're in a renaissance of science and amazing new tools are becoming available. We're tackling new diseases, and that's the exciting part. The bad part is there's been this incredible politicization of vaccines. Mm. And so we saw this during the pandemic where many leaders called on their followers not to get vaccinated. And we saw death rates shift where people, you know, following that advice had higher death rates. And we also saw intentional disinformation, which spreads literally at the speed of light, given social media. And the combination of that has made people lose trust in governments, lose trust in vaccines, lose trust in health workers. And it takes a long time to build trust, pretty easy to lose.
9: Yeah. If you had to make a case for vaccines in just one sentence, what would you say to the skeptics?
10: I mean, we have to start off by saying the natural situation of life is for children to die, lots of them. The mortality rates before public health was 300 out of 1,000. Today, in the best countries, it's about 1.5. And for me, vaccines are a way to have a parent never have to go through that horrible thing of losing a child, to know that if you have a child or two children, that they are likely to grow up, live, and in fact, today have about 40 years of extra life. That is because of these advances, as well as sanitation, clean water, etc.
9: Right. Well, of course, on a more positive note, we have seen some amazing success stories around vaccines in the past few decades. You've been involved with several of them. Is there any single example that stands out for you?
10: For me, what's really exciting is shifting from traditional infectious disease, which is the problem we just discussed, to now having vaccines that work against cancer and even vaccines that are working now against parasitic diseases. Mm. If I use an example of cancer, the HPV vaccine, human papillomavirus vaccine, you get this shot and you're prevented for the rest of your life of getting this horrible, slow, painful killer of people in the developing world. And it is now the most impactful vaccine that Gavi uses.
9: Mm. Well, Seth, I mentioned in the introduction that you built a lab in the wardrobe of your childhood bedroom. Tell me how on earth that came about.
10: So I got a chemistry set. I thought it was really fun. And then it turned out there was a chemical company not far from my house. And I went there as a young boy, and I was apparently looking around with big eyes like a kid in a candy shop. And the owner actually saw me and said, you know, do you want to help? I can't pay you because you're underage.
9: But how old were you at the time?
10: I was about 9, I think,
9: or
10: 10.
9: Okay.
10: And he allowed me to help in the place, and I got to take home chemicals and laboratory wear, and so I had the best equipped closet anywhere. And of course, as a young boy, I was not just doing experiments, but making explosives and doing all kinds of
9: health things. And safety be damned.
10: Yes, health and safety be damned.
9: Well, certainly those early home experiments stood you in good stead. You ended up going to study medicine at Brown University, and in the summer of 1978, as a young medical student, you went to get some hands-on experience at a clinic in Mississippi, which ended up being a formative time for you.
10: Yeah, I mean, it wasn't by chance I went there. I was peripatetic, and my dean of my medical school thought it would do me good to, you know,
9: get
10: be thrown
9: system.
10: Into a system. So I worked with an iconic civil rights physician, and he had studied at the best institutions in the North, went back to Mississippi and tried to get privileges, and they said, you have to join the American Medical Association, and he went to do that, and they said, we don't allow blacks in. And so he ended up leading a march much on the AMA, creating the Medical Commission for Human Rights. So he was the first kind of licensed black physician, and therefore he was really powerful. So I ended up living with a local black family, working in this clinic, and

0: really beginning to understand what it was like to be in a place that still had a lot of discrimination and how that affected their health care. And it was an amazing experience.
1: Well, after qualifying in 1981, Seth, you did your residency in Boston at Harvard University's teaching hospital, Beth Israel. Then you took a job as a medical epidemiologist at the U.S. Centers for Disease Control and Prevention.

0: find interesting diseases, including novel ones where I got to discover a new disease and actually name it. So it was a really extraordinary experience and helped build up the type of skills that I was able to use later.
1: You remain focused on finding a way into global health. And in fact, during your next role as a state epidemiologist in Massachusetts, you got the opportunity to work briefly in Sudan.
0: That was an incredible story. They asked for a team to go to document a famine that was underway in Sudan. And I went with a colleague of mine, Dr. Mike Linnan, who's a very experienced guy. And the two of us had to figure out how to get out there. And it became rainy season. It was impossible to get out there. We ended up renting a camel train. And actually, we had to buy a camel train, sorry, not renting it. And that was crazy. Imagine putting that on your expense report later. But we went out and we documented the worst famine ever documented in human history, 93% severe and moderate malnutrition. And we saw waves of deaths going on, but including measles deaths in children, where you'd go out in the morning and count the graves that were there. So a really extraordinary moment. And all of that had to do with poor logistics. It wasn't that there wasn't food available or funds available. Right. It was getting it there and having the political will to be able to do that. And that was the tragedy.
1: And of course, there was a measles vaccine.
0: Yes, absolutely.
1: So it was a case that Sudan couldn't get hold of it, or couldn't get hold of enough to...
0: Well, I mean, again, this is the political question, because you have these tools that are so fabulous that everybody should get, and you have a situation where it doesn't get there, and it might be because they're out, but, you know, it also might be because somebody didn't want to let it through, or somebody destroyed the clinic that had the cold chain to store it, or didn't have a syringe available, et cetera, et cetera. So it really is, you have to have each piece working, and that's why the goal should be to vaccinate everybody in the world.
1: Speaking of measles, and let's bring this up to date for a moment. Many listeners will know that at the start of this year, the World Health Organization revoked the UK's measles elimination status, along with that of several other European countries, after multiple outbreaks here. There's a similar situation unfolding in the US. As we're recording, it still technically has this elimination status, but the latest statistics suggest it will lose that in November when the next official assessment takes place. What's gone wrong here? And in your view, is there a simple way to fix it?
0: Well, there's a lot of things have gone wrong. The U.S. is a unique situation because it has, as a Secretary of Health, a known vaccine skeptic. And so there's incredible disinformation, misinformation that's being spread there. Now, you know, it's hard to say that's the reason you're having it here in the U.K., but the disinformation and misinformation is being spread by social media, and it certainly is part of the problem now that is spreading around the world. And how do we get back to a place where people understand that you can't say things on social media that ultimately will kill people? You go into a movie theater, you yell fire, that's not free speech. You could get held accountable for that. I don't understand how you can do that and mislead people into avoiding vaccines that are life-saving.
1: Well, Seth, back to your story. In 1987, you were offered a job with the Carter Center in Uganda. That's the nonprofit health organization set up by former US President Jimmy Carter. And of course, the fact that it became the early epicenter of the HIV/AIDS epidemic in Africa meant that that then became your focus, didn't it?
0: Well, I started out, I was sent there to actually work on rebuilding the immunization system and started out working in that area. But we started doing some studies and we ultimately did a national serosurvey. That's taking blood randomly from around the country to figure out what the infection rate is. And when we first got the result back, it showed that about 12% of the adults were infected and, you know, close to 20% in the capital city. And this is, of course, the little tip of the iceberg out in the body that's below, or in Africa, we talk about the hippo with the hippo's ears up and the body that's below. But it was a clear public health emergency. And what was amazing about it is when we presented the results to President Museveni, we did it with wide confidence intervals, all of the challenges that were there and, you know, things we missed. And he had published in the national newspaper 790,512 Ugandans are HIV infected. I was horrified from a public health point of view, but he just knew that this was a problem. He began to work on it and the countries came to his aid and set up the state-of-the-art AIDS control program.
1: Well, after 2 years in Uganda, you moved back to the US to join the philanthropic Rockefeller Foundation, managing global programs in epidemiology, vaccination, and

0: and AIDS. But a couple of years in this job led you to a stark realization that the global HIV vaccine effort had stalled.
1: Yes, HIV was, of course, incredibly important. It at this point had really spread and was spreading in the developing world. And the challenge, of course, was we needed a vaccine. And it turned out that the vaccine effort wasn't focused on the developing world, where the widest diversity of strains were. And so we decided to put together a new initiative to try to help drive that work forward.
0: Mm. So this is with the foundation's support. In 1996, you established and became CEO of the International AIDS Vaccine Initiative, or IAVI, where the core mission was to drive HIV vaccine development. How did you manage to do that?
1: Well, we had some big successes and interesting fundraising. So ultimately, we ended up taking lots of novel vaccines forward. We ended up creating research facilities around the world, which was really important because it meant that we could do the trials in Africa, do them in Asia, do them in Latin America. And the program is still going on, although recently has had some really tough moments.
0: And yet still no HIV vaccine. Did you ever despair?
1: It was hard because, you know, you start out saying, people always ask you, when's it going to happen? And you say, we don't know, but it's at least 10 years away. But, you know, as the joke was, all right, it's always 10 years away. It is the hardest organism to create a vaccine for. Why? When you inject or get injected, it's one or two viruses that get taken.
0: Right.
1: And those viruses make mistakes when they reproduce. And you end up, after a month or two, having, you know, billions of different strains in your body. That's the challenge. It's not the immune system can't fight it, but the immune system's trying to fight it, but it's constantly changing and adapting.
0: Right,
1: And eventually it isn't able to do it. And one of the things we've learned since is that some people can make antibodies that neutralize a large amount of the strains. The question is, how do you turn that into a vaccine? And that's something that IAVI is still working on. Unfortunately, with the crazy cuts in funding in the U.S., you know, that work after 25 years has really gotten cut. And that's unfortunate because progress was really being made.
0: Back to your early days with IAVI, you were still occasionally acting as an expedition doctor on various international trips to keep up your clinical skills. In 2001, on a trip to Namibia, you had a terrible accident.
1: Yeah, that was not my best days. I had with me a full surgical kit and medical kit, but of course, you know, I was the one that got injured. I was carrying a pack with medical stuff in it, and my leg got caught between two rocks, and I had a slow twisting fall. I had to set my own leg in the field, but I actually injured my other leg as well. And we ultimately were able to get a helicopter to evacuate me and to have emergency surgery, which I stayed awake and watched because I was nervous. I didn't want to have anybody to hang blood on me, given that the infection rate in Namibia at the time was about 25%.
0: And wow, yes.
1: So it really changed my life in many ways because I was at the time a marathon runner and triathlete, and I had to change and adjust my sports.
0: Because this was more than just a twisted ankle.
1: Yes.
0: You underwent five operations. You spent 6 months in and out of a wheelchair. As you say, you're a marathon runner, triathlete. Did that all end?
1: It really did, because the operations I had meant that my flexibility in my ankle's not great. So I had to shift to, you know, now I can bicycle ride and I can use the elliptical. But, you know, it changes things. The reason, right, it's not that you love running, but all the traveling I was doing, it's the one thing you can do anywhere in the world.
0: Well, it's probably a good thing then you had various sporting stress outlets, even if it wasn't running marathons, because life was about to get extremely busy for you. In 2011, you joined Gavi, the Vaccine Alliance, as CEO. So for anyone who isn't familiar with this organization, maybe you can briefly set out what it does.
1: So the concept, there had been a set of efforts to try to get vaccines out. And if you go all the way back to 1974, less than 5% of children in the world received even a single dose of vaccine. Not all of them, just a single dose. And so a set of efforts had lifted that number up, but it was kind of stuck around 60%. And there were all these new vaccines that science was bringing forward. And so Gavi was born in the year 2000 out of the World Economic Forum. Bill Gates was an important supporter of it. And the concept was bring industry, bring everybody together and try to drive forward now new and underutilized vaccines. Mm. And it's been an amazing success in that they've introduced about 800 new vaccines in the poorest countries in the world.

0: have immunized more than 1.2 billion additional children with these vaccines, saved more than 20 million lives, and really taken immunization to the place where it is now the most widely distributed health intervention in the world. So, you know, a little over 90% of people in the world have access to a routine vaccine. That obviously means, by the way, that 10% don't, and that's still now critical to reach, because that's where about 50% of the under five child mortality exists in that 10% of kids, and two-thirds of them live below the poverty line. And this isn't only about helping those countries, because when you have eliminated measles, as you talked about before, one of the challenges is that if there are areas where these are circulating in other countries, then it has the opportunity to come back. So what you really want to do for your own situation is to make sure that these diseases are not circulating in other countries.
1: Yeah, I mean, the same argument, well, I remember, was made during the COVID pandemic, that, you know, you vaccinate other far-off countries because ultimately it benefits the whole globe.
0: Yes, and people initially, I don't think, believed that, but I think the epidemic taught them that.
1: Yeah, yeah. Well, for your job at Gavi, Seth, you and your wife Cynthia moved your young family to Switzerland. And one of your big early tests was in the 2014 Ebola outbreak in West Africa. Tell me about that.
0: What happened was there was a vaccine, and actually a few vaccines, but the reason there were vaccines was because after September 11th and the anthrax attacks, George Bush set up a program to try to deal with biodefense. And on the list, they put Ebola. And so a number of places started making Ebola vaccines. And then they decided, well, it's too dangerous, too difficult, not a biohazard. And they just shelved those vaccines. So the vaccines never went all the way to licensure. Mm-hmm. And so our role in this was really to, first of all, have them dusted off, have them tested in a clinical trial, and then to put a set of incentives in place to say to the company, you got to take it all the way to licensure, to manufacturing, and to create a stockpile. And to do that, we'll set up a advanced purchase commitment so that you can go to your shareholders and others and say it makes sense. Somebody will buy it, because the risk was no marketplace, it wouldn't happen. And that became a really important tool that we later on used for COVID and other diseases.
1: As you say, it really did turn out to be important groundwork, because in late 2019, there were rumblings of a new super virus coming out of China, which is when you, Gavi, and various other collaborators swung into action to launch COVAX, an initiative to ensure equitable access to COVID vaccines. How did that come about?
0: We had no mandate to do it. We had no money. We had no people. But we thought it was the right thing to do. So we were sitting in Davos with Richard Hatchett, who is the CEO of the Coalition for Epidemic Preparedness and Innovations. My wife, Cynthia, was with us. And, you know, we were discussing the rumors we were hearing. At that point, it was still not known whether it was person-to-person transmission. But President Trump was down the street saying, it's nothing. We've got it completely under control. And we weren't so sure at that point. And we thought, is this the big one? Or is this a dress rehearsal for the big one? But either way, we should try to get prepared. Because what we knew was that if this was going to be a pandemic, that even if there weren't yet known vaccines, wealthy countries would go to companies and put pre-orders in, like had happened in the previous pandemic flu, where countries had bought up all the doses and none were available for the rest of the world. So that's what we were trying to avoid.
1: Well, what you achieved in that strange period of lockdowns and anxiety all around the world was actually quite remarkable, wasn't it?
0: It was incredible. It was the fastest rollout of vaccine in history. So the first dose of a vaccine outside of a clinical trial was done here in the UK. And 39 days later, we had a dose of vaccine in a COVAX country. And it took 43 days after that because WHO had to do their regulatory stuff and they weren't moving very quickly. But before we had doses in Africa, and 42 days after that, we had doses in 100 different countries. And ultimately, we delivered 2 billion doses of vaccine, and coverage rates in the developing world were 57% in the 92 poorest countries. That's about half of the world's population. That compares to about 67% in the global number. So not perfect equity, but closer than ever been before. So it really was an extraordinary effort. Mm.
1: And you were still CEO of Gavi, but after a decade, you decided to step down in 2023. How did it feel to walk away after such an intense period?
0: I mean, the Gavi work was intense and, you know, something I loved, but

0: even more intense was COVAX. So I was actually pretty tired at the end of that. And it's one of the reasons I made a decision not to jump right into another CEO role, but rather to do a portfolio of activities and write a book. But I am still committed to the work that I did at Gavi, and I'm trying to, in essence, drive some of the same things from different angles now, from the private sector, from biotech companies, from new technologies that will make a difference. Mm.
1: Well, as we've already discussed, Seth, it's a very different world today compared to when you started your career. We've spoken before on this program about how misinformation and distrust are undermining global vaccine efforts. In fact, a major study, partly funded by Gavi and published in The Lancet last year, found that routine vaccination coverage globally had actually stalled and even reversed. How would you like to see that tackled?
0: I think, first of all, it needs to be seen as a problem. So for the people who are still out there saying we shouldn't have vaccines, that vaccines aren't safe, they are contributing to the problem. So we need to make sure, one, that we get good and truthful information out there, information based on science. Without science, we are lost. And second is really about dealing with the disinformation machines that are out there. We have to understand that when you attack a specific vaccine, people may not remember that vaccine, but they remember an attack on vaccines suggesting maybe that vaccines in general are problematic. So we really need a change in mindset, and the loss of trust in governments and in science is a broader problem that is influencing that here.
1: You mentioned a loss of trust in science. Of course, last year, U.S. Health Secretary Robert F. Kennedy Jr. announced that the government was halting funding for Gavi because the organization was, and I quote, ignoring the science around vaccines. He didn't offer any evidence to support that claim, and you've since called his remarks a mix of misinformation and some disinformation. How do you feel about statements like that coming from such a position of power?
0: It's a real challenge because from the beginning of vaccines, there has been vaccine hesitancy. The first smallpox vaccines done here in the UK, there were wood carvings of people with cow horns growing out of their heads because they got, you know, the cowpox vaccine.
2: Right.
0: And so that's always been a problem, but you could deal with it using local leaders or religious leaders or, you know, nurses or doctors or... All of a sudden, when you've got political leaders, when you have presidents, when you have secretaries of health providing disinformation, misinformation, it's a real challenge because a lot of people say, what do they know that I don't know? And that's a problem because it's very hard then to convince people to do otherwise. And it's very labor intensive. You know, you need that extra time to work with families to help answer their questions, have them understand that, in fact, these vaccines are good for them and for their children.
1: Mm, yeah. As you mentioned, you recently wrote a book, Seth, Fair Doses, an insider story of the pandemic and the global fight for vaccine equity. I hope this doesn't count as a spoiler, but at the end of the book, you say, if we start now, we'll be much better prepared for the next pandemic because it's an evolutionary certainty that there will be one. So what would your advice be then to be as prepared as possible for whatever health challenges around the corner?
0: Well, the most important thing is building strong health systems. The health system is where, when a disease appears that's novel, it will be a health worker saying, I see something strange, and reporting people. So having good health systems is important. But also, we delivered during COVID 3 times the number of vaccines that had ever been delivered before. And, you know, it wasn't pretty, it wasn't easy, but the health workers were the heroes that did that. And building those systems to be stronger and better is the way to prepare for the future. In addition to making sure there's adequate manufacturing, there's good supply chains, there's going to be money. And most importantly is we come back to science. The reason we got vaccines in 327 days, the fastest vaccine before that was 4 years. Today, we might even be able to do it in 100 days. But the reason we could do that was because of a few decades of research on other coronaviruses, on SARS, on MERS. And so we knew how to make the spike protein. We knew how to stabilize it. We knew how to do that. The work on mRNA vaccines had gone on for decades before it got to the state that it was ready. So funding science is absolutely critical to protecting us. And so you have people saying, yeah, we have to cut here, we have to cut there because we need a little bit more defense money. You know, that is not a good trade-off here. So this is the critical issue.

0: 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Seth Barclay, thank you very much for sharing your Life Scientific.
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3: I'm Julie, I'm your tour guide today, and you will hear that I do not sound British in the slightest. It's because I'm originally from Switzerland. So I moved here 9 years ago, and I've been 7 of those in Manchester, so I love taking people around. I love sharing the history and the culture of this place.
4: We're not going to be seeing the sights of Northwest England's biggest city, though. More tasting the tastes.
3: So tonight we have all Manchester-specific food places. We curated a little menu for you today where you get to experience loads of different aspects of Manchester. So you should walk away with quite an idea of all the different things Manchester has to offer. So I'm very excited for that.
4: This is a guided food tour, and they've become one of the fastest growing parts of the global travel industry, built around the idea that eating local fare can tell tourists as much about a place as its monuments and museums. And I must say, I'm a little surprised to find one in my own home city, known more for its football than its food scene.
3: Now, important questions. Dietary requirements or allergies? Anything I need to be aware of tonight?
5: No. None.
3: All right. Good. So every stop comes with a drink as well. So we'll keep you nice and hydrated.
4: This is The Food Chain from the BBC World Service. I'm Ruth Alexander. And in this week's programme, we're finding out why food tours have become so popular, what makes a good guide, and whether these curated culinary experiences can really help you understand a people and a place. Our first stop on the 3-hour Manchester Bites tour is a Spanish tapas restaurant. Not exactly quintessentially British, but I suppose it does tell us Manchester's food culture is quite international these days. While we waited for the small plates to arrive, I chatted to my fellow tourists.
5: Alan Arick and Christine Reimer. We're from Brooklyn, New York. We're in England to celebrate our 30th wedding anniversary, which is on Monday.
6: Many congratulations.
5: Thank you.
6: And what gave you the idea to come on a food tour?
5: Well, it's a great way to see a city. It's a great way to find something specific of and of the place. And that is one of the things I'm very interested in. It's, so many things are homogenized. You can go from one city to the next and see the same shops, same retail. And the things that distinguish a place are the culture, which includes food, arts, sports.
6: So it's a way of really trying to understand the city and the country, the culture, the people.
5: Yes, to feel like I've been here.
7: That sounds more highbrow than the intention always is. But bravo to you. We also like to eat. But we started doing them in our own city. We did one that was in Greenwich Village. Places where we live that, again, took us to places that we wouldn't have thought to go. And people might call us foodies. I don't always like that term, but we like to eat. In Las Vegas, in France, I think one of my favorites was in Paris.
5: Yes, Boston.
7: And it was led by an expat, so an American took us around. It was just fabulous. Boston, we've done food tours frequently, and they'll be about the neighborhood. They'll show us the architecture and talk about, or I think in Paris it was more just about the food. And this is one of the best chocolate places, and this is the best place for a cream puff, and this is the, you know.
3: All right, so we have two different plates. So one is pan con tomate, which translates to bread and tomato. So it's kind of the Spanish version of a bruschetta. We have thinly diced tomatoes on roasted bread with loads of herbs as well, I would say. And the second one...
4: As our food arrives and we tuck in, we notice another larger food tour group gathering around the table next to us. And Julia told me the number of food tour companies in Manchester has doubled in the 3 years she's been doing it. And that rapid growth isn't just happening here. Eric Wolf, the executive director and founder of the World Food Travel Association, who's based in Valencia, Spain, says food tours have exploded worldwide.
1: Since the industry started in 2001, we have seen an astronomical growth in the number of food tour companies and culinary tourist guides. There was a bit of a dip in 2021 during the pandemic, and now it seems to be back on the rise.
4: Eric set up the association and began promoting the idea of culinary tourism 25 years ago, at a time when food tours were still relatively uncommon.
1: They weren't really a thing back then. There was a couple people that were doing food-specific tours, but there weren't really, you couldn't just go to, say, New York City and do a tour specifically focused around food and drink. And now, today, you've got things you can do, specific chocolate tours or gin tours, scotch tours, cheese tours, you name it. But yeah, I did expect that this would eventually become the case.
6: Why do you think food tours are proving so popular?
1: I think food tours are proving so popular because everyone eats and drinks. Everyone has their favorites and everyone has an opinion about something they don't like. And just look at your own behavior. You come back from holiday and people say, oh, how was the weather? How was the food? And that's what you talk about.
4: It was that idea that the food we taste on holiday creates a lasting impression that inspired one of the first food tour companies. Gourmet on Tour, founded by Judith von Prockel in 2001, creates whole holidays around food experiences. I caught up with Judith, who's German and lives in Singapore, while she was on a research trip to Slovenia.
8: This afternoon, I'm going on to this incredible food market here. Yesterday, I met with a beekeeper. Tomorrow, I'm going to see a goat cheese farmer in Istria and in Croatia. So every day is just an incredible learning and experience for me. Even after 25 years, I feel like I've probably visited maybe 800 cooking schools so far around the world.
6: Sounds a delicious kind of work.
8: Yes, that is definitely the fun part. And you will not believe how many applications we get. You know, it's like, you know, can I join Gourmet on Tour and can I do the food research part?
6: How did you get into this dream job for many people? I mean, you've been credited with being one of the first people to run food tours.
8: Yeah, we were amongst the first agency who specialized purely in gourmet holidays. So 25 years ago, which seems a very long time ago now, culinary travel was still very much a niche concept. So most people would still be going on sightseeing holidays. But for me, food was always the most authentic way of getting to know a culture and people. So I was very lucky to travel a lot with my family and also in my previous corporate roles. And I realized that most of my most memorable experiences always revolved around food. So I saw an opportunity to turn that passion into a business, and I left my corporate job to start this new adventure.
6: Do you remember your first tour?
8: My very first tour? Yes, definitely. It was in Italy, and Italy still remains our most requested destination. Everybody loves Italy, of course. Basically, what happened is I was researching this new sector, this new adventure, and because there were no other players or many other competitors, you know, so I was pioneering. I literally got into my car and drove around Europe for 3 months, tasting my way through the different regions. You have to remember that this was at the very beginning of the internet, and a lot of chefs or cooking schools or food artisans weren't online.
6: Did you lead that first tour yourself?
8: No, I think I'm best at finding the best people and then put my guests in those trusted hands of a chef or a food artisan. So at the beginning, you know, I think our food tours were probably less polished than they are right now. Because it was still early days, we could do it in the most obvious destinations, you know, near Amalfi Coast in Florence, because it wasn't that commercialized back then. So even in those places, it always felt very authentic because it was novel. So now we have to go a little bit more off the beaten track to keep that authenticity. Morocco is a very hot destination for us. So where we do everything from spice market tours there to making bread with the women in the villages and in the Atlas Mountains. And so our guests might go to Greece for olive harvesting, or they forage for mushrooms in Scandinavia, or they cook with a local family in Mexico. So it's about understanding where the local ingredients come from, you know, going to

0: markets, how the traditions are preserved, and really immersing yourself into that experience.
1: And how much does this cost?
0: I would say for $2,000 to $3,000, we can do a small group tours in Italy or France. But if it becomes bespoke, basically the sky is the limit, but we will try and keep it within your budget.
1: Even millionaires have budgets, I suppose.
0: Yes. And I see that more and more so these days. Yeah, I feel even the ultra rich have become budget conscious. This year, I see a big turning point, actually.
1: Judith von Prockel, you're listening to The Food Chain from the BBC World Service. I'm Ruth Alexander. This week, why food tours have become a global phenomenon. Back on the streets of Manchester, where an evening tour can cost around $150, our guide Julia Ferber is steering us towards some traditional local fare.
2: Our next stop is a proper British one. This is the Great Northern Pie Company, and we're getting some pie and mash here.
3: Yay.
2: In 2023. They won Best Pie in Britain.
3: We haven't had any since we've been here, and it's been a week now. I know.
2: A week and no pie.
1: That's not right.
2: Let's change the pie situation.
4: How many people?
2: Oh, fantastic. Five.
1: While Americans Alan and Christine experiment with the accompanying gravy and strong mustard...
3: I'll try it with and without and decide what I want to try.
5: There you go. I've not had a pie like this before. I'm very happy.
1: I asked Julia, what can go wrong for a tour guide?
2: Occasionally, we try new places and the managers don't fully understand what we're doing. And then they're not very cooperative with us. One time I had a manager upselling my guests a much more expensive dessert than what was budgeted and agreed upon. And of course, then I'm not going to say, oh, you're not allowed to have this dessert. So I paid for the expensive dessert and we never went back to that place. So it's kind of things like that. We once had a head chef completely freak out and shout at one of our guests for absolutely no reasons. We never went back to that place. We don't even mention that place when we walk past it now. If it affects our guests' kind of experience, then we're quite strict with that.
1: But it's not every tour guide who works hard to ensure their guests have a great time, according to Eric Wolf from the World Food Travel Association.
6: Unfortunately, we've gotten to the point today where things are so popular, food tours are so popular, that there's a lot of look-alike type tours that have come online. So a few years ago, we interviewed a food tour operator in Vietnam, and he was the first guy or first company in Vietnam to do food tours. And within a year, there were 100 other copycat companies doing the exact same thing. And it's crazy. And with that kind of success, you have to look then at the quality control. And so he was obviously doing tours to a specific standard and a certain excellence that international visitors could expect. But then you have things like safety standards, both in terms of transportation safety, but food hygiene and food safety. And when you start to have a lot of look-alike tours like that, it's hard to control quality. And in many countries, people don't need to be licensed to be a tourist guide or to have a tour operator company. And they can just open up shop and put up a website and away they go. And unfortunately, that's led quite a few travelers down the wrong path.
1: What does a bad food tour look like?
6: Well, a bad food tour could be something like a tourist guide who doesn't really know about the heritage of the area. And we like to promote the kind of food tours where there's an element of culinary heritage that is introduced. So people get to understand the history of how something was crafted. You know, there's a story behind it, and then you get to meet the maker behind it. I think if a food tour doesn't have those elements in it, then it runs the risk of being a very thin experience.
1: How can you be sure you're booking onto a quality tour then? Eric says look for a professional tourist guide, ideally one who's licensed, because to do it well takes a lot of skill and effort, as Pauline Lee from Simply Inak in Malaysia has discovered. What does Inak mean?
7: Inak means delicious, simply delicious.
1: What first gave you the idea to set yourself up as a food guide?
7: So I've been very passionate about food since I was very young. 15 years ago, when I had my wedding in Malaysia, I had all the guests coming over from all over the world, Poland, Brazil, the Netherlands. I had an

0: organize footwear for my wedding guest. And so that was the first time I experienced it from a customer point of view. And I thought like, hey, I could do this and I could make a living out of doing it.
1: And was it as easy as you thought it would be?
0: No, as a matter of fact, it's tough. You know, the saying like passion doesn't pay the bills. And, you know, there's a lot of things that goes into setting up a business, you know, and all the elements. So while guiding is fun and, you know, we spend a lot of time eating, having fun, talking about fun facts, history, sharing. But it's always the business part that is challenging to me, at least.
1: What goes on behind the scenes?
0: Actually, there's a lot of things that happen behind the scenes. Like there is the fact that, okay, when we do a 3.5-4 hour walk, we need to make sure that whatever area and neighborhood that we cover all the best of the highlights of the food. And we need to make sure in that time there is enough space in between so your food and drinks can get digested and then you go on to the next one. And of course, the storylines got to build up as well. And you've got to, at least in the routing that I curate personally, I love to put in some special things or some aha moments so that it's not a plateau. So it keeps on building up. And then at the end of the tour, you go like, wow, I had one of the best memorable food and culture tour.
1: So give me an idea of a typical tour.
0: What we do is we think back of our childhood and where we have gone to for the last decades, where our grandparents have gone to, where our parents have gone to, where we are going. So that's also one way that we ensure, because a lot of people are afraid of hygiene, safety, you know, is that vendor safe to go? Is that street food safe to go? With that comes the stories and our way of growing up as a child.
1: So you're trying to bring yourself and your own history into the tours.
0: Correct. So the things that I did when I was growing up, I went grocery shopping. This is where the sundry shop or where I buy chopsticks and bowls. And this market lanes is where I used to buy vegetables with mom. And that's where the steam buns I used to frequent with my late grandparents. We are more than just a food tour.
1: And Pauline says she's always working to get an edge over the competition.
0: I think when it first started, we talk about the basics of Malaysian food. I mean, everyone knows what is a roti canai. Roti is bread, right? Prata bread. So now I think people are more knowledgeable and people have been exposed to a lot more travels as well to Asia.
1: So does that mean they're coming to you with higher expectations?
0: Yes, they are. So like instead of just talking about roti canai prata base, we talk about the different breads. We've got the naan uttapam. You also have a thosai, so the rice base. You've also got chapati. So the different types of chapati as well. And when it comes to noodles, it's not just a simple laksa. You've got kale curry laksa. You've got the Penang asam laksa. You've got the Johor laksa, Sarawak laksa.
1: When you started out, how many other food tour guides were there in the area? And how many are there now?
0: I was second. Yes, I was number two. But now, especially after COVID as well, we've got a lot more commercialization going on. So we've got a lot of companies doing it.
1: Do you ever go on tours yourself to check out the competition?
0: That's a very sneaky question to ask on radio.
1: You can tell me, I won't tell anyone.
0: Yes, I do. I do. I do it myself as well. Or I have other people to do it.
1: So you have to, there's intense competition. It keeps you on your toes.
0: So yeah, that can be quite intense. And a lot of these bigger corporations, what they do is they put the prices, it's a price war again, being the cheapest. But that's the thing with licensed tour guides, there's a minimum price that you have to pay for a guide. So that's where the cost comes in as well. But I always say that let's not run with the war and let's just do things differently and let's just talk about ourselves a bit differently.
1: Pauline Lee in Penang. But for all their popularity, are

0: Food tours really a way to get a better understanding of a place, a people. Lucy Long runs the Center for Food and Culture, a non-profit organization in Ohio, the US.
1: Food can carry identity. It can carry history. It obviously carries a lot of meaning. So if you explore someone else's food, it is a way to learn about that culture and to experience it in a very, all of your senses are engaged. It's a full experience that also can be misunderstood. Eating someone else's food and liking it doesn't automatically mean that you understand their culture or understand what it means to them. And sometimes people try food and they don't like it. You know, then does that mean they don't like that culture? You know, so it's not a simple process.
0: Is there a risk that curiosity about the culture just really becomes a consumption of that culture, just another way to consume and maybe not really actually get any closer to understanding?
1: Yes, I think there is a false sense of understanding a culture because someone likes their food or they know how to cook their food. There's something about food that seems to cross over sort of existential divides between individuals. You know, that we feel like we can all eat together and we are sharing this basic human activity that can bring us all together. And I think that is part of what is driving culinary tourism today. And people feel like, oh, I can get closer to what the people in this culture are really feeling. At the same time, you know, tourism is an industry, it's a business, and it is a way for people to make money. And so there's this tension between competitiveness and sustainability. The business has to compete with other businesses and other activities in order to survive as a business. You know, but it wants to sustain itself by being as true to itself as possible and as accurate and as representation as possible. So there are a lot of these basic tensions that I really see as existential issues. You know, we can never really understand another person. You know, we can never really understand another culture. We never really understand ourselves either. So, you know, so these are ways that we can try to cross over some of those divides.
0: Dr. Lucy Long. But can turning food into a tourist attraction begin to change the nature of a place? I asked Malaysian tour leader Pauline Lee whether she ever worries that the rising popularity of food tours risks spoiling the very businesses and neighbourhoods they're setting out to celebrate, turning hidden local spots into destinations catering more for visitors than the communities they originally served, driving prices up in the process.
2: And so that is back to the philosophy that I do not bring truckloads and buses of crowd. I do private tours, and even with joining their small group, I don't commercialize in so much. I have two areas that I really want to go in, Penang and KKL, but I've been holding it up for a decade. But that's because I don't want to let it explode out. You know, as it is with social media, everything's just seconds. And so I've been quite careful. But I have to say, with the ongoing competition and after 15 years being around, I've got to unleash my secrets a little bit out more and more.
0: And what tip would you give for someone listening who thinks like you did 15 years ago, hey, I could do this?
2: Think twice. it is a very saturated market. I would say that you'll need to add a lot more value in, and you have to rethink of some of the tours. I think, you know, these days we have motorbike food tours, we've got bicycles, train, and even, with the train, pick up walking tours.
0: You make yourself distinctive, but then be prepared for somebody else to copy you almost immediately.
2: Correct.
0: Pauline Lee.
3: All right, we're
0: Back in Manchester, having followed the pie and mash with a curried bun in the city's Chinatown district, American tourists Alan and Christine and I have been guided to our next stop,

0: a pizza restaurant.
1: How are you two doing at this point? Because I am very full. How about you?
2: Yes, I am very full. But I have learned from past food tours. As you noticed, I only ate half of everything they brought me.
1: Right. That's the trick.
2: Yes. If you can do it, it's not easy.
1: Because I guess this is one of the hazards of the food tour, yes. Getting too full too soon.
3: One of the risks. My wife has a different tactic than I do. Mine is just to power through and pay the price tomorrow.
1: I'm not a pro, and I think I've overdone it, so I'm going to fall away here at this point. But before I go and let you get on with the pizza, and then I think you've got another dessert stop after this, can I ask you what your impressions are of Manchester so far through the food it's offering you?
3: I've had a wonderful afternoon. We've had a wonderful day in Manchester, including the cathedral earlier and the library this afternoon. I'm very happy. And the food was wonderful, too. That's right.
2: But I expect that on a food tour. Just about every food tour, they've done their reconnaissance. They have chosen only the best places. And I've always been pleased with the quality of the food. And I had expected no less. So.
1: Well, thank you so much for letting us crash your food tour. It's been an absolute pleasure. And I hope you have a wonderful rest of your stay.
3: Thank you so much.
4: Thank you.
3: For pleasure
4: joining
3: to meet you
4: us.
3: As well.
4: This is exciting.
1: Thank you. Thank you. And thanks to everyone we've spoken to for today's programme. You can tell us about your food tour experiences. Our email address is thefoodchain@bbc.co.uk. 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
4: This is World Report. Good morning, I'm Martina Fitzgerald. Russia has carried out one of the biggest aerial bombardments of its four-year war on Ukraine. Dozens of missiles and hundreds of drones were launched, hitting the capital Kyiv and multiple other cities. While the Ukrainian Air Force was able to intercept most of the attacks, at least 15 people have been killed, with dozens more injured. Anna Cunningham is following the latest from London.
5: A sustained night of attacks. Ukraine's air defenses unable to bring down all the Russian drones and missiles launched. Plumes of smoke from fires seen rising across the capital, Kyiv. Similar images too in Kharkiv, Dnipro, Mykolaiv, Sumy and Zaporizhia, just some of the many areas Russia targeted. Ukraine's President Volodymyr Zelensky had warned of this attack. In Kyiv, residents went into underground train stations, many with sleeping bags, tents and camping chairs,

0: Prepared for the hours ahead.
1: That was an awful night.
0: Oleksiy Goncharenko is a Ukrainian MP in Kyiv. He says no one slept.
1: A lot of destruction, and again, a lot of civilian infrastructure. It was hit.
0: In the eastern region of Dnipropetrovsk, by daylight, emergency workers dug, freeing one woman alive from the debris of her collapsed apartment block. In northeastern Kharkiv, a key facility of Naftogaz, one of Ukraine's energy companies, was hit. The Russian Defense Ministry says it targeted Ukraine's defense industry sites, responding, it says, to a strike on a dormitory in the Russian-held Luhansk region of Ukraine last week, which killed 21 people. Ukraine denies it carried out that attack. President Zelensky has renewed his calls for the U.S. to supply Patriot air defense missiles, saying without them, these attacks will continue. Anna Cunningham, CBC News, London.
2: There is fresh fighting between Israel and Hezbollah in southern Lebanon, despite an agreement to de-escalate attacks. U.S. President Donald Trump posting the agreement on social media that would see Israel halt strikes on Beirut. Trump also said that Israel would be turning back any troops heading to the capital. In return, Lebanon says Hezbollah will stop its strikes on Israel. However, Israeli Prime Minister Benjamin Netanyahu says attacks on Beirut will continue if Hezbollah keeps up its assault. The war in Iran will be front and center on Capitol Hill. U.S. Secretary of State Marco Rubio will face lawmakers for the first time since the fighting started. He's expected to be questioned over stalled negotiations between Washington and Tehran. Iran has reportedly suspended peace talks with the U.S. President Donald Trump shrugged off that on Monday, telling American news outlet CNBC he doesn't care if they're over. Protests in central Kenya outside an Ebola quarantine facility have turned deadly. Organizers of the demonstration say two people have been killed. No other details were given. On Monday, hundreds of protesters rallied outside a military base in a town north of Nairobi. The U.S. wants to use the facility to house American nationals who may have been exposed to Ebola. A Kenyan court has suspended the plan, but locals are worried it may still go ahead. There are at least 1,100 suspected cases of Ebola across Central Africa. Most are in the Democratic Republic of Congo. None are in Kenya. Canadian e-commerce giant Shopify is coming under fire for its ties to Kenneth Law. The Toronto area man recently pleaded guilty to aiding 14 suicides in Ontario by mailing poison kits to the victims. Thomas Degla brings us the details and the reaction.
3: One of the things I often think about is his laugh.
4: David Parfitt lost his 22-year-old son, Tom, to suicide 5 years ago. His is one of 93 deaths Kenneth Law has admitted responsibility for in an Ontario court.
3: He caused a devastation that is difficult to describe.
4: Law sold poison online with his websites hosted by Shopify. Crown prosecutors revealed the Canadian e-commerce giant transferred nearly $150,000 to Law over a 3.5-year period beginning in 2020. Proceeds from the sale of lethal products he coaxed vulnerable people around the world to buy. In Chicago, Jerry Cohn's brother Benji died in 2023.
5: Say if Kenneth Law got arrested maybe, you know, a month earlier, maybe Benji wouldn't have been able to buy anything.
4: Shopify previously told CBC News it terminated the seller's online stores once the company was notified of policy violations. University of Ottawa law professor Jennifer Quaid doubts Canadian laws could hold the tech giant criminally liable.
6: The way the law sits right now, an entity like Shopify can say, look, we didn't know about it. As soon as we found out about it, of course, we removed it.
4: As for Law, he remains in custody and faces prison time when he's sentenced later this year. Thomas Dagg, CBC News, Toronto.
2: Federal Trade Minister Dominic LeBlanc is in Washington for meetings with his American counterpart, Jameson Greer. It's a one-day trip to discuss the critical Canada-U.S.-Mexico trade agreement. Greer signaled to Congress on Monday the U.S. will maintain tariffs on Canadian goods such as steel, aluminum, and automobiles. A major federal response to rising anti-Semitism is on the way. Prime Minister Mark Carney has laid out his plans to combat the recent spike in hate and anti-Semitism. As Rafi Boujikanian reports, Jewish advocacy groups say immediate action

0: action is needed.
1: Canada's civic compact is failing Jewish Canadians.
2: Prime Minister Mark Carney putting to words a stark reality, saying hate against Jews has reached a surge never seen since the end of the Second World War.
1: Anti-Semites in Canada have fired bullets at Jewish schools. They have thrown firebombs at synagogues.
2: Statistics Canada reports hate crimes against Jews in this country nearly tripled from 331 in 2020 to 920 2 years ago. Last month, a man was charged with shooting an imitation firearm at people outside two Toronto area synagogues.
3: We need concerted action immediately.
2: Noah Shack is the CEO of the Center for Israel and Jewish Affairs. He says wars in the Middle East involving Israel lead Jews in Canada to be scapegoated.
3: Nothing can possibly ever justify the targeting of Canadians with hatred, discrimination, and violence.
2: Shack wants to see stronger enforcement of existing rules like the criminal code, while Conservative leader Pierre Poilievre blamed the Liberals for the problem.
4: Liberals have stoked this anti-Semitism by saying one thing in a synagogue and then saying exactly the opposite in a mosque.
2: New legislation to address hate-motivated crime and propaganda is before the Senate now. Carney also announced the mandate and membership of a new advisory council identifying drivers of anti-Semitism and evaluating the government's work on the issue so far. Rafi Bujikanyan, CBC News, Ottawa.
5: Police are expected to give more details about a deadly shooting in Pelican Narrows, Saskatchewan. One person was killed, another was hurt. The gunman was arrested after an hours-long active shooter alert. Officers had been looking for a man dressed in black with his face covered. The Cree Nation community is a five-hour drive north of Saskatoon. Voters from across Los Angeles are heading to the polls to choose their next mayor. It's a tight race, with the incumbent fighting to hold on to her job against a former reality TV star. Steve Futterman has more from Los Angeles.
6: He is a former reality TV star who is running to be mayor of the nation's second largest city.
7: I did not want to be a politician. I did not want to run for mayor of Los Angeles. I have to.
6: Spencer Pratt's campaign has focused on last year's deadly Palisades fire, a fire that destroyed his home and thousands of other structures. He has accused the current mayor, Karen Bass, of incompetence.
7: While our lives were literally burning to the ground, Mayor Karen Bass was in Ghana.
6: Bass was in Ghana as part of the U.S. delegation attending the inauguration for that country's new president. The optics of being in Africa, though, have hampered her campaign.
8: Obviously, January 7th was horrible. It was one of the worst moments of my life to not be here when my city needed me.
6: And that's not the only fire issue Bass has had to deal with. Months before the Palisades fire, she reduced the fire department budget by $17 million. Yesterday, Bass questioned Pratt's qualifications.
8: I'm not sure he's ever had a job other than reality TV. I know he has no idea how the city government is run.
6: There are 14 candidates on the ballot. The top two will advance to November's general election. The latest public opinion polls show Bass on top with around 26%. Pratt's in the battle for second place. Steve Futterman, CBC News, Los Angeles.
5: That is the latest national and international news from World Report. I'm Martina Fitzgerald. 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
10: This is what happens when the machine comes after you. What you've seen over the last several years, this is what it looks like.
9: That's some audio from Donald Trump's victory party on Election Day in 2024.
10: This is karma, ladies and gentlemen. He deserves this. They deserve it as a family.
9: On stage were family, Trump officials, and the president and CEO of a billion-dollar combat sports empire. That man is Dana White of the Ultimate Fighting Championship, or UFC. That's whose voice you just heard. The UFC has been described as the sporting arm of the MAGA movement. Fighters have pledged

0: incredible support to Trump, and the president has become a ringside fixture. And the culmination of all of this is set to be held at the White House later this month, a cage fight on the South Lawn.
1: This is a little different for these political people, but these are real warriors.
0: Now, Trump's story with the UFC and combat sports is decades long, but in recent years, the politics

0: a journalist and host of the Morning Combat podcast. Today, he joins the show to talk about Trump's White House fight and how a once marginal so-called blood sport became one of the most important cultural institutions in the conservative movement. Luke, hey, it's great to have you. Thanks for being here.
1: Thank you for having me.
0: We should begin with the fact, I think, that there is currently a structure on the White House lawn that looks to me at least like a pair of kind of star-spangled banner arches literally growing out of the White House lawn. It's enormous, also a little bit like a roller coaster maybe. And all of this is part of the set for a UFC fight, which is to be held on the White House lawn and on Donald Trump's birthday later this month. And just talk to me a little bit more about this event and its origins.
1: Yeah, well, as you describe it, it is certainly huge. I live in Washington, D.C., and I've lived here. I've had the strange honor, because most people here are quite transient, but I've been here since the 80s. I have certainly never seen anything quite like this. There have been obviously a million things that over time have been constructed on the National Mall, which is just on the other side of Constitution Avenue. The Washington Monument is right there. I could start this answer in 2016. A lot of people will say, you know, for example, UFC President Dana White is, he'll make the claim that he's not political, and people will often respond with, well, how can that be? He spoke at three different Republican national conventions, including having the last rule before the president himself came out, which is unusual for anyone other than the spouse of the president.
2: I'm in the tough guy business, and this man is the toughest, most resilient human being that I've ever met in my life.
1: But that really does not, that is largely a ceremonial, but interesting, but ceremonial fact. The beginning of the UFC White House story is January 6th. January 6th, as we all recall, you can call it a riot, you can call it an insurrection, it maybe is some combo of the two. It was this terrible event for American democracy. Donald Trump at that time hits his lowest poll numbers. He leaves the office. He doesn't even go to Joe Biden's inauguration. You see him at CPAC 1 month later, briefly, and then you see him about 6 months after that for another CPAC event. But the first non-CPAC event he goes to is the trilogy between Dustin Poirier and Conor McGregor. And what you end up finding out is that through a series of these events where he shows up, he gets a special walkout. The commentators talk about how great he is. The fighters quite literally genuflect before him.
3: Making his way to the world famous octagon, flanked by UFC CEO Dana White, 45, soon to be 47, president-elect Donald Trump.
1: He's constantly on camera. He's not sitting in a suite. He is ringside. He gets his own kid, this is true, his own Kid Rock walkout music. And what you'll notice that ends up happening is a rehabilitative act begins to happen around Trump. Certainly not the UFC is not the only originator of this, but they're one of the key architects, certainly outside of the political world. And also, just think realistically, if you're running a Donald Trump campaign, which I'll get to in just a second, you can have a lot of money. Where can you go to buy this kind of exposure? The answer is nowhere. So then leading up to the election, he's still going on these routine visits to UFC events, including around times where he's being indicted, around where he's being convicted. All of it is happening in close succession. They propel him back to office, and this is their political reward. This is what this event exists as. That is its entire identity. They're trying to make this out to be something like, you know, Trump is such a fight fan that this would happen. And I don't like Trump in any capacity whatsoever. I will admit, however, he is a real fight fan. I don't think that's very much in dispute, but it's got nothing to do with it. This is about leveraging the power of the presidency and the federal government to reward people who helped return this political project to power.
0: That's so interesting. I don't know if I've ever heard anybody lay out so clearly the central role that they think the UFC played in his rehabilitation. That was fascinating. You know, this event on the White House lawn, in what ways do you think the U.S. president sees this event as beneficial to him right now?
1: Well, his poll numbers, I mentioned that the lowest they were during the first Trump administration was from a Gallup poll in January of 2021, right on the edge here around January 6th, and they hit 34%. Now, Gallup, interestingly, does no longer do presidential polling.

thing, I think, out of fear for retribution from the president himself, but other folks do. So it's not an apples to apples comparison, what I'm about to say, but it gives you some idea of the problem. His current approval rating, according to a YouGov poll, is 34%. So we're either at or pretty close to the bottom of where he was circa January 6th. Just as before we recorded this podcast, just an hour or two before this, it was revealed that Iran is walking away from negotiations. This guy is struggling. I think his critics might say he is setting the world and the country on fire, but it is even his own supporters. And you can see this in polling, for example, with young men. One of the audiences, the UFC was very effective in helping to, you know, getting to a hard to reach portion of the electorate. He has, his polling has collapsed with them. It's collapsed with Latinos. It's collapsed with a lot of people who are willing to give it a shot following Biden. It is really, really in a bad place. He needs wins. He needs wins. And I think he loves what the UFC audience in part had done for him, but what those UFC broadcasts do to magnify his strength with various communities, to magnify his identity as a guy who is macho, to magnify, you know, any kind of way. I mean, the amount of reputation laundering and image improvement that is available through these things, it's very difficult to specifically quantify in units that I can share with you on a chart. But look at what Trump is doing. Like, look at the level of investment he is allowing to be made in this process. This tells you exactly what he thinks of how good this treatment is for his image.

0: You know, you've been reporting on combat sports for nearly two decades now, right? And on the USC specifically for much of that time. And for a long time, I know both mixed martial arts and the UFC were viewed as a kind of public taboo, right? As something that was undignified in a way, a blood sport. At one point, it was banned in large parts of the U.S. Former U.S. Republican Senator John McCain famously referred to it as human cockfighting. And can you just talk to me about what the UFC was like at the beginning and the role played by current CEO Dana White?
1: Yeah. So just to set the tone, the UFC as a thing in its early stages started in 1993. Dana White does not enter the picture until 2001. So it should be noted, there is a significant and real portion that happens before he gets there that he has really nothing to do with. It should also be noted that the UFC's turnaround did not happen until 2005. And it's strictly the result of their appearance on Spike TV with what was then considered a very novel act, which was the Ultimate Fighter reality show.
2: Do you want to be a fighter? That's the question.
3: That's why I'm here.
2: It's not about cutting weight. It's not about living in a house. It's about, do you want to be a fighter? It's not all signing autographs and banging broads when you get out of here.
1: So the reason why I bring this all up is to say, there's a life of UFC before Dana White ever gets there. There's a bit of a life afterwards where they're still struggling mightily to turn it around. It was really only that thing in 2005 that did it. The early UFC was barbaric. I mean, most of the criticisms people made about it were quite real. There was very few rules. You could do hair pulling. There were some things you couldn't do, you know, the worst of the worst, like eye gouging and whatnot. Mm. But what ended up happening, what the critics really missed about it, was that it was answering an age-old question, which was what works in a fight? And a lot of different martial arts have very different competing ideas about this. And it wasn't until you removed the rules within each of those composite sports, taekwondo, karate, whatever, jujitsu, you name it, you remove all those rules and you basically create an open system where anybody can use anything. And when you did that, you got some really interesting answers about what we thought worked in fighting and what didn't. That is what propelled it forward. But it could not figure out a way very effectively to make itself palatable to regulators during a long stretch of its time until about the year 2000. And they really got, that's when they got, for example, they got put in New Jersey at a Trump facility before Dana White even gets there. It was actually the different owners who were the ones to get that. It had nothing to do with Trump. It was just that New Jersey had a very, very prestigious commission. So for them to be able to do it was a sign that they were running towards regulation, that they were trying to clean up their act, and they were making some progress. They get bought out in 2001 with Dana White and his billionaire friends and partners, the Fertitta brothers, Lorenzo and Frank Fertitta. And

0: And again, they do not have immediate success, but they are trying to run further and further towards regulation. I will give Dana White and his the regime he came from credit. They went a very long way trying to go state by state by state to get as everything regulated as possible. It took quite a long while to get there. And then they hit pay dirt in 2005 with the advent of the Ultimate Fighter. But it took a long time for the act to get cleaned up. It took a long time to convince regulators. And it was not a very linear process. There were fits and starts the entire way.
1: And just Dana White, as a character here and as a really central figure, how does he compare to the commissioners or presidents of other major sports organizations like the NBA or NFL or NHL?
0: He doesn't in any way. People want to give him that role because they're trying to find some kind of, North Star that they can recognize in sporting architecture as a way to understand him. Let me tell you something I've learned 2 decades covering combat sports, not just MMA. This is true about boxing as well. These are not sports as extensions of sporting culture. That is not what these are. These are sports as extension of vice culture. And once you understand that difference, it changes the way you see everything. Dana White is not a commissioner in any sense that anyone would ever understand. He's a fight promoter. Let me just say this as clearly as I possibly can, okay? I don't care which fight promoter it is, and especially if they're good fight promoters. It would be extremely unwise to believe anything they say at any point ever without double checking. That is what we're talking about here. That's the, you actually can't even be good at the job unless you're professionally quite gifted at lying. And So I'm not saying that's his only skill. There's a lot more that goes into it. There's talent identification. There's forming deals with television companies. There's changing how the sport is seen in the public. There's a lot that goes into it. But when people try to compare him to like Roger Goodell and whatnot, it's like, I'm not saying that Roger Goodell doesn't play fast and loose with the truth, but there is a very different relationship he has with the world and the media than Dana White. Anyone at any level who promotes fights for a living is absolutely not entitled to the benefit of the doubt on anything they say ever, ever. I think if you understand him in the way that people in the fight business understand him, the Goodell or the Adam Silver comparisons, they make no sense.
1: And did you say earlier that you have to think about it as vice culture? Can you just tell me more about what you mean by that?
0: I looked up the history of regulation in various states. So the MMA is, MMA and boxing, the way it works is if you want to put a fight on, pick a city, let's say Atlanta, right? You want to put a fight on in Atlanta. You have to go to the Georgia Commission to do that. So there's a state-by-state commission system that grants, hey, do your cornermen have license? Do you as a fight promoter have license? Like all these kinds of things. But it's a state-by-state model. And the reason why that is important to understand is like I looked up the history of like some of the earlier ones, and like for example New York's commission, which is also quite important. And it came around pre-Depression era United States when there was a problem with too much gambling and unscrupulous fight promoters taking advantage of athletes or whatever you want to call them back at the in the early part of the 20th century. Like this is where it comes out of. When polite society leaves, impolite society fills in. And this is why, for example, historically, the mob has also always been associated with boxing. These are not unfair associations. So when you understand this is not the cousin so much of basketball, but the extension of like casino culture, it makes a lot more sense about who comprises this activity.
1: Did the USC ever, at its early stages, have like a coherent brand of politics?
0: No, not at all. In fact, quite the opposite. They made, it's funny, right? They made a pitch before the Ultimate Fighter, but it really kicked into high gear after the Ultimate Fighter of maximum palatability. Yeah, of course, probably more young men are going to watch MMA than other demos. But one thing that they really wanted to drive home was that they had something special for everybody. They really wanted to cast a really wide net. And part of what that meant was having governmental relations that knew that, like all rich and powerful people do on some level, which is you're going to have to play the levels and just see what works. So, for example, they were quite famous for the fact that they had a very good relationship.

0: relationship with, he's obviously deceased now, but Senator Harry Reid out of Las Vegas. In fact, the airport is named for him there. He was a famous fight fan. I don't know how many UFC events he ever went to, if any, but they had a good working relationship with him, let's say, or if the governor of Nevada was either Republican or Democrat, they would work with him. It's really not until 2016 where White sort of declares his allegiance to Trump and then begins to steer the organization in that direction that you get a much clearer political partisanship that's viewable.
1: Yeah. You know, I know that in the world of combat sports, the WWE is kind of looked down upon. But I do think it's important to bring up because in many ways, this is where Donald Trump's relationship with fighting as a kind of spectacle really begins. The WWE's marquee event, WrestleMania, was twice held at a Trump property in the late 80s. And Trump himself was a character in WWE fights, like coming out into the ring and performing alongside wrestlers.
2: Donald Trump is in a world he is not familiar with. This is not real estate. Hey, look at this! Donald Trump! Oh, my God! The hostile takeover of Donald Trump on Vince McMahon has happened.
1: And just something I found particularly interesting is the degree to which some have argued that the world of wrestling may actually be responsible for the way that Trump came to present himself in public over the years in wrestling. As you'll know, there's this concept called kayfabe, which is essentially about the theatrical element of pro wrestling with the blatantly staged fights and exaggerated storylines that are presented to the audience as real. And there's this article that argues that Trump would not have been president without kayfabe. Let me just read you a quick bit of it. Donald Trump was portraying the pro wrestling character Donald Trump. He was cutting promos, like doing the equivalent of what a WrestleMania would be against Jeb Bush. He would give them all nicknames, like The Rock gave wrestlers nicknames. He was demeaning them. And do you think it's true that there's like a certain performance element to all of this that endears itself to Trump in some way?
0: That's a great question. And I'm not a big pro wrestling fan, to be very clear. I have nothing against it, but it's not for me. But my understanding is he's in the WWE Hall of Fame, right? So sort of consider that for a second. We're not just talking some kind of marginal figure in that space, somebody who at least has some history. On top of that, you'll also note he put his hat in the ring and for a time was working essentially as a fight promoter.
1: That was part of my conversation with longtime MMA journalist Luke Thomas. If you want to listen to the full episode, you can find Front Burner wherever you get your podcasts or on YouTube. I'm Jamie Poisson. Thank you so much for listening.

0: like the CBC, you could talk to me people later. I'm going to go to the house. Daniel Hopbeek, Madagalow, Tingatas, you just do not allow to eat patcha. They might look that go any real long chair to Madagalow to hunting in. Hopbeek, Nirota, going along to measure 2021. Nirota, Quan Ilatana, Elijah, to in the Lauxa Major, Akani, Nirota, 2 months. I'm a local in the Kalaksima major minister of Hatown of Mining. Walk to Nukatuni Madagalev to New Mining, and they may go man to get Nukanatuni.
1: Mr. Speaker, I have decided to care for my spirituality.
0: Then open the mini coming out, I am named Amalo Tamakuacho, not to go a taxi managing in, is a majaro to get a taxi managing in. They map it to get Lugo, man, the Chowtigi, no carnera to Madagal Beming, have we done going in there to Madagal to learn the mini Amalo Tamana, no car to get in a ram nago, that going. 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
1: 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The announcement called other MLAs by surprise. Hovvik was first elected in 2021 and re-elected by acclamation last year. A year ago, he resigned from his cabinet post, saying he almost resigned as MLA at the same time. Now he is officially leaving the legislature.
3: Mr. Speaker, I have decided to care for my spirituality, my emotional traumas, and for my mental health situations. Without further ado, effective immediately today, I'm resigning as a member of the Legislative Assembly.
1: Hovvik says he does not regret his time in the legislature nor his decision to resign. A territorial by-election to fill his seat must be held within 6 months. Plans are underway to have the Hope Bay mine running again in Nunavut. The Khitamiut Inuit Association is the regional Inuit organization in the area. Pamela Grass is its CEO and says a key consideration for Nunavut is job opportunities.
0: The most important piece to ensuring that, you know, there's opportunity and that they are hiring Inuit to work there.
1: As of last year, 55 workers, or about 7% of the mine's workforce, were Inuit. Aniko Eagle says right now they are working to build the foundation needed to support more Inuit in jobs at the mine. And three young Nunavummiut represented the territory among some of the country's brightest youth. The Canada-wide science fair was on last week in Edmonton. Logan Manik of Akbiat was there with a study of the fiber link. It's a big clean energy project connecting five communities to Manitoba's hydro grid.
2: My favorite part about this project is being able to represent Nunavut and to show them how we live up north and how harsh it is up there and how far back we are in society as in terms of infrastructure.
1: Manik says he's grateful to have been surrounded by so many other youth interested in science. And that's the CBC Regional News. I'm Harris Alato.

0: Ullakut, ulla devakutunga salomiga semana kullung migdala lang mitilusi. 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And hello, good morning. Welcome to Kulakan CBC North Radio 1 as we broadcast live here in our Akaluit studio. Today being Tuesday, June the 2nd, 2026. I'm your host, Lisanna Vipik, here with our technical operator, Jamie. And currently the weather out there is cloudy out there. Yeah, it's a little chilly out there. Yeah, not much wind, however. You can certainly feel the cold out there this morning. And once again, welcome to all the listeners out there. The coming up all at 8 o'clock or after the 8 o'clock world report. Chemistry and how the science is taught. That was the focus of a conference held in Iqaluit this past weekend. So we'll hear from an instructor at Nunavut Arctic College. And it's not berry picking season yet, but the popular activities is on the mind of Inuit Arthur from Panaktuk. Sarah Beth Holden is the author of 3 children's books, and her 4th is coming out in a couple of weeks. We'll speak with Arthur later on. And, of course, the regional news at the bottom of the hour with Kawisa Alotuk in Inuktitut and in English. But before we get into that, here's Jamie with the latest weather.
1: Weather this morning here in Iqaluit, mainly cloudy. Clearing this afternoon, wind northwest, 30 kilometers per hour, high +5. In Kimugo, cloudy, 60%

0: Down some showers this morning and earlier this afternoon. Wind northwest, 20 kilometers per hour, high plus 5. In Kingai, periods of snow mixed with rain. Wind becoming northwest, 20 kilometers per hour, gusting to 40 this afternoon, high plus 2. In Pundartuk, mainly cloudy, high plus 1. In Kirtajuak, periods of snow, wind up to 15 kilometers per hour, temperature steady near 0, wind chills minus 6. In Clyde River, periods of light snow, wind northwest, 20 kilometers per hour, gusting to 40, high minus 1, wind chills minus 8. In Pond Inlet, mix of sun and cloud with 30% chance flurries, wind southwest, 30 kilometers per hour, gusting to 50, high 0, wind chills minus 13. In Arctic Bay, mainly cloudy with 30% chance of flurries, wind northwest, 20 kilometers per hour, high minus 2, wind chills minus 14. In Iqaluit, mainly cloudy, wind northwest, 30 kilometers per hour, gusting to 50, high plus 1, wind chills minus 12. In Tinakak, mainly cloudy, wind northwest, 30 kilometers per hour, high minus 1, wind chills minus 10. In Sunnykiluk, mainly sunny, wind becoming southwest, 30 kilometers per hour near noon, high 12. In Resolute, mainly cloudy, 30% chance of flurries, wind west, 30 kilometers per hour, high minus 4, wind chills minus 14. And for Grease Fjord, mainly cloudy with 40% chance of flurries, wind west, 30 kilometers per hour, temperature steady near minus 4, wind chills minus 13. That's the latest weather update for you. 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
1: 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And time now for Business Digest with Dan McGarvey.
2: Good morning. It's taken 2 long years to get here, but postal workers have voted overwhelmingly in favour of a new contract. The union representing 55,000 Canada Post employees says more than 85% of its members voted in favour of the agreement. That deal includes wage increases of 6.5% and 3% in the first 2 years. Canada Post CEO Doug Ettinger says the agreement provides stability and a path to restore confidence in the postal system. The FIFA World Cup's getting closer and it's expected to boost Canada's gross domestic product through tourism and hospitality spending, mostly in Toronto and Vancouver. That's according to a new report from BMO Economics that suggests the economic impact from hosting big sports events like the World Cup involve big numbers, but are really just a short-lived bump. The report says economic gains from the tournament could lift Canada's quarterly GDP about 0.1 percentage points annually, with the impact split between the second and third quarters. Sal Gualtieri, director and senior economist with BMO Capital Markets, says the event will have both Canadians and visitors spending money.
3: It stems from the influx of tourism to physically watch the games at the stadiums, and also an increase in just domestic spending as more people go to bars, restaurants to watch the games as well. We estimate that the impact on GDP on the influx of tourism and resident spending could be up to about $6 billion.
2: He says Canada's spending just over $1 billion to host the World Cup this summer. Meanwhile, police in Toronto have taken more than 16,000 counterfeit soccer jerseys, hats and flags off the streets ahead of the World Cup. They say it's the largest haul of its kind in Canadian history and worth more than $3.5 million. It included fake versions of big soccer brands like Puma, Nike and Adidas. Police are urging consumers to stick only to trusted sellers and stores. And finally.
4: So what's going on, James? They say you're finished.
5: What do you think?
4: I think you're just getting started.
2: A prototype speedboat featured in a James Bond movie that can dive underwater just sold at a special spy-themed auction for nearly $100,000 Canadian. The scuba craft SC3 was briefly featured in Q's lab in the 2015 Bond film Spectre. The auction also included movie props and posters alongside objects used during World War II. A German Enigma machine used by British code breakers in the war went for nearly $500,000. Other items range from a 2008 print of the complete works of Ian Fleming to a collection

0: of D-Day intelligence manuals. 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
1: And if you'd like to hear this again, go to the CBC Listen app and look for Biz Digest for more business news. 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If you're thinking, gee whiz, prices in the meat aisle sure are high, well, you're right. In the past 5 years, chicken and pork prices have increased about 25%. And beef, well, it's more than 60%. So what do you think? Well, you swap out the charcuterie board for a sea poultry board.
2: When Milo Blair was a teen, he ate a lot of sugary breakfast cereal, chocolate bars, and fast food.
3: Poutine, Coke. I probably ate McDonald's like once a day.
2: But near the end of high school, he decided to get swole. So he started hitting the gym.
3: Like, I've definitely put on a crazy amount of muscle from when I started working out to now. And I took a big jump when I started actually trying to hit protein goals rather than just eating whatever I wanted.
2: At the age of 20, Milo has ditched the junk food. Instead, he fills up on eggs, cottage cheese, and canned tuna.
3: I mean, I don't eat it every day, but when I eat it, I probably eat 3 cans. So maybe like 6 to 9 cans a week.
2: Compared to other types of meat, prices for canned tuna are still a bargain. And Canadians are gobbling it up. Between 2021 and 2024, tuna sales increased by more than 500%. And we're also trying other types of tinned fish.
4: Razor clams, baby scallops, baby eels, sardines, the whole lot.
2: Jonathan Larad owns Tinmonger in Toronto, a tinned seafood retailer. And it's selling 30% more sardines today than 3 years ago. Jonathan says these stinky little fish are no longer considered grandpa food. In fact, many of his customers are in their 20s and 30s.
4: They come in with an attitude towards protein that I definitely didn't have at that age. So now, you know, food is measured by the grams of protein, which I never used to have a clue how many grams of protein in the chicken breast or whatever.
5: This has 17 grams of protein.
6: There's over 110 grams of protein. I'm not kidding you.
2: A lot of that is being driven by social media.
7: 1 kilo of sardines!
2: Where there's no shortage of reels about the magic of sardines.
8: I do notice a few days after eating sardines, my fine lines, wrinkles, and stuff are a lot better.
9: This is skincare in a can, y'all.
2: There's a Reddit group for tinned fish lovers, or aficionados. And a fad, where the only thing you eat for 3 days are sardines. It's called the sardine fast.
10: That sounds like combining two things I don't love. Like, fasting is not super fun, and sardines, No, not for me.
2: Dylan McKay is a professor of nutrition and chronic disease at the University of Manitoba. He says another reason demand has gone up, roughly 3 million Canadians are now on weight loss drugs like Ozempic, and that's changing our eating habits.
10: Those medications tend to enhance satiety, so you feel fuller sooner, and so you eat less.
2: He says people who are rapidly losing weight need to be careful not to lose muscle, so they reach for higher protein foods. And now that cheaper, generic versions of Ozempic are available in Canada, Dylan thinks the craze for canned fish is here to stay. But there is such a thing as eating too much protein.
10: Most people are already getting enough protein, right? And so you don't want to be breaking the bank to get more protein than you're really getting any health benefit from.
2: That's what happened to Milo Blair. When he started to bulk like the Hulk, he was eating 200 grams of protein a day. And he didn't feel so good.
3: Like, I just felt like sluggish, and like my body just never felt right. So I was like, okay, maybe I went overboard.

0: forward. And, you know, my mom also said that my breath was, like, really bad.
1: 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For The Cost of Living, I'm Danielle Nerman.
2: 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Mia Kelly is a bilingual singer-songwriter from Gatineau. She just released a new record, and she says it's her most joyful album to date. Here's Mia Kelly with the title track, Big Time Roller Coaster Feeling.

And that was Big Time Roller Coaster Feeling by Mia Kelly. And that song is from her new album, Big Time Roller Coaster Feeling. Mia Kelly will make appearance at Music Festival in Ontario and Alberta this summer. And the World Report is coming up next.

0: This is World Report. Good morning, I'm Martina Fitzgerald. We begin in Ukraine, where Russia has launched one of its largest aerial assaults of the war. At least 15 people have been killed and dozens injured, including several children. The attacks targeted Kyiv along with Dnipro and several other eastern Ukrainian cities. Kyiv officials say Russia unleashed 73 missiles and more than 600 drones. The bombings follow threats from Russian President Vladimir Putin. He promised retaliation for Ukrainian strikes on a dormitory in the Russian-held Luhansk region. Since a brief ceasefire expired in May, Russia has hit Ukraine's power supplies and infrastructure, while Ukraine has stepped up attacks on oil facilities inside Russia. Both countries deny targeting civilians. Despite an agreement between Israel and Hezbollah, there is fighting in southern Lebanon this morning. The deal would see a de-escalation, with Israel agreeing to stop its strikes on southern Beirut, and Hezbollah would stop firing on Israel. The CBC's Willie Lowry is following the latest developments from Jerusalem.
1: While the frenetic pace of attacks has slowed, the Israeli military and Hezbollah have continued to trade strikes, despite the U.S. brokering a partial ceasefire between the two. Lebanon's state-run national news agency saying that Israel hit several areas in the south, including in the town of Debin. Meanwhile, sirens sounded in northern Israel this morning from a suspected Hezbollah drone. The group says it's carried out

0: attacks on Israeli tanks in the south. On Monday, after Israel threatened to hit Beirut, U.S. President Donald Trump stepped in, speaking by phone with both Israeli Prime Minister Benjamin Netanyahu and intermediaries for Hezbollah. On social media, Trump said, quote, "There will be no troops going to Beirut, and any troops that are on their way have already been turned back." The U.S. president went on to say that Hezbollah has also agreed to stop its attacks on Israel, Lebanon's embassy in Washington confirming the Iranian-backed militant group would refrain from carrying out further attacks. Joel Rayburn, a former U.S. diplomat, says Trump managed to spare Beirut while allowing Israel to continue its operations in southern Lebanon.
1: He's trying to give the Israelis enough room where they can take military action to defend themselves, but without necessarily going all the way to the heart of the Hezbollah problem, which is in southern Beirut.
0: Some in Israel are criticizing Netanyahu for yielding to Trump's demands. Far-right National Security Minister Itamar Ben-Gvir implored Netanyahu to say no to Trump. Willie Lowry, CBC News, Jerusalem.
2: Canada, U.S. Trade Minister Dominic LeBlanc is in Washington. He'll be meeting with his American counterpart about the Canada-U.S.-Mexico trade agreement. Jameson Greer signaled to Congress on Monday the U.S. will maintain tariffs on Canadian goods. Janice McGregor joins us from Ottawa. Janice, LeBlanc and Greer are finally meeting. What are our expectations?
3: Martina, because Dominic LeBlanc's been under fire for not getting as much face time with the Trump administration as his Mexican counterparts, the most important thing about this meeting might be that it's actually confirmed and happening. But it's not an official negotiating round, so the prospect of any specific result by end of day may not be realistic. More interesting might be who he met with before heading to Washington today. Yesterday, Natural Resources Minister Tim Hodgson joined him for talks with representatives from Canada's oil and gas industry. The readout from this meeting talked about how maintaining preferential access for Canadian energy is a priority in the upcoming CUSMA talks. And there are voices, including just yesterday, Pierre Poilievre's, calling for Canada's resources to become leverage in tariff negotiations. With Canada's refinery capacity limited, threatening to put an export tax, for example, on oil shipping south, well, that could be risky and push energy prices for Canadians even higher.
2: Yeah, Janice, Donald Trump just made some changes to sectoral tariffs on Canada. What adjustments were made?
3: Yeah, by presidential proclamation again late last night, they've lowered the tariffs payable on certain agricultural machinery, construction vehicles, and other industrial equipment, combines, bulldozers, forklifts, that sort of thing, from 25 to 15%, depending on what it is and where it comes from. Foreign companies that use U.S. melted and poured steel and aluminum are now eligible to qualify for a new 10% duty rate for their products. It's another push from the White House to restart or build new American mills and smelters. These changes are temporary, time-limited, adding again to the complications and the uncertainty of the Trump tariff regime. And they aren't concessions to foreign governments like Canada. They're about giving relief to American firms that have been struggling with inflated input costs from the tariff war.
2: Thank you, Janice.
3: You're welcome.
2: That is the CBC's Janice McGregor in our Parliamentary Bureau. We are waiting to hear more about Ottawa's plan for artificial intelligence. CBC News exclusively obtained a draft of the federal government's AI strategy, which is expected to be released this week. It includes new laws to protect Canadians against the risks of AI. In Mexico, human rights groups are raising concerns about their government's use of AI. As the CBC's Jorge Barrera reports, there are fears the law is being used against journalists and political activists.
4: It means that artificial intelligence can now be added to sort of the big tool set that is used to limit freedom of expression.
5: Jan Albert Hutson is Mexico representative for the Committee to Protect Journalists. He says a new artificial intelligence law adopted by the state of San Luis Potosi is a new threat in a country where journalism remains a dangerous occupation.
4: Purposefully, in our opinion, vague. It can easily be used as a tool by repressive state governments, municipal governments.
5: A mother and daughter were arrested for creating, quote, simulated content that harmed the, quote, public reputation of an unidentified victim. The two were linked to a Facebook page called the San Huicho Times, which posts AI-manipulated memes critical of the San Luis Potosi government.
6: Es muy curioso la rapidez.
5: Luis González Lozano is a San

0: Luis Potosí lawyer, he said the state government rushed the AI law through with little input before it was adopted in mid-November. They created a crime to provide excessive protection for public officials, says Gonzalez. He is part of a group that submitted a complaint with Mexico's Human Rights Commission. They argued the law could be used to target everything from political memes to journalists using AI to protect sources. The commission filed a complaint against the law with Mexico's Supreme Court on constitutional grounds. The court could take a year to make a ruling. Jorge Barrera, CBC News, Mexico City.
1: Police are expected to give more details about a deadly shooting in Pelican Narrows, Saskatchewan. One person was killed, another was hurt. The gunman was arrested after an hours-long active shooter alert. Officers had been looking for a man dressed all in black with his face covered. The Cree Nation community is a five-hour drive north of Saskatoon. There is a push in Quebec to ban the sale of energy drinks to minors. The measure is spurred by the tragic death of a teen 2 years ago and would make it the first law of its kind in Canada. But not everyone is on board with the plan. Allison McCormick explains why.
2: I just have one first period, so I don't sleep through it.
3: Alexi Tower gets a boost of caffeine from her energy drink each morning to keep her alert throughout the school day. The grade 12 student in Fredericton says the drinks are a popular choice.
2: Everyone in class drinks them. There's at least like 10 people in my class this morning drinking them.
3: But a movement in Quebec is aimed at curbing access to young people following the death of a 15-year-old. 2 years ago, Zachary Miron died after consuming a single energy drink with his prescribed ADHD medication. Last month, the Quebec Order of Pharmacists recommended stores remove energy drinks. President Jean-François Desgagnés says the evidence is clear.
4: ADHD drugs are stimulant. They can increase the heartbeat and the heart and the blood pressure. It's the same thing with the caffeine. And when those two things combine, it can be very harmful.
3: Family Prix quickly removed the drinks from all of its 455 pharmacies in Quebec and New Brunswick. Jean-Christophe Caron is the company's vice president of marketing.
5: We've seen in different provinces up to 24% of teenagers taking medication for ADHD, so that's a very high number.
3: The Canadian Beverage Association says energy drinks shouldn't be singled out when there are multiple caffeine sources available and more evidence-based discussion is needed. The New Brunswick College of Pharmacists says it supports the move. Doctors Nova Scotia has been championing a similar youth ban for more than a decade. Allison McCormick, CBC News, Fredericton.
1: That is the latest national and international news from World Report. I'm Martina Fitzgerald. This is CBC News.

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1: My favorite part about this project.
0: 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yesterday. The announcement caught other MLAs by surprise. Havik was first elected in 2021 and re-elected by acclamation last year. A year ago, he resigned from his cabinet post, saying he almost resigned as MLA at the same time. Now he is officially leaving the legislature.
2: Mr. Speaker, I have decided to care for my spirituality, my emotional traumas, and for my mental health situations. Without further ado, effective immediately today, I'm resigning as a member of the Legislative Assembly.
0: Havik said he does not regret his time in the legislature, nor his decision to resign. A territorial by-election to fill his seat must be held within 6 months. Plans are underway to have the Hope Bay mine running again in Nunavut, but what will the operations mean for Nunavut Miun? Maknoor Mubarak has more.
3: The Hope Bay gold mine is expected to create more than 1,000 direct jobs. The Kitikmeot Inuit Association, the regional Inuit organization in the area, says a key consideration for Nunavumiut is job opportunity. Pamela Gross is its CEO.
4: And the most important piece to ensuring that, you know, there's opportunity and that they are hiring Inuit to work there.
3: As of last year, the organization says 55 workers, about 7% of the mine's workforce, is Inuit. The mine is expected to generate over $250 million in annual taxes and royalties to federal, territorial governments and Inuit organizations. Is it enough? The price of gold has more than doubled over the past couple of years. Agnico Eagle says it paid more than $430 million in taxes, royalties, and through Inuit Impact and Benefit Agreement commitments with Kivalliq Inuit Association and NTI last year. A new Inuit Impact Benefit Agreement is in negotiation with the Kitikmeot Inuit Association. Hudson Lester is the acting executive director of the NWT and Nunavut Chamber of Mines.
5: I'd say it sends a strong signal that despite challenges of operating in the Arctic, major companies continue to see tremendous long-term potential in Nunavut's mineral sector.
3: The mine could begin gold production by 2030. Manar Mubarak, CBC News, Iqaluit.
0: And three young Nunavut represented the territory among some of the country's brightest youth. The Canada-wide science fair was on last week in Edmonton. Logan Manika Bakbet was there with a study of the Kivalliq Hydro Fiber Link. It's a big clean energy project connecting five communities to Manitoba's hydro grid.

0: My favorite part about this project is being able to represent Nunavut and to show them how we live up north and how harsh it is up there and how far back we are in society as in terms of infrastructure.
1: Manik says he's grateful to have been surrounded by so many other youth interested in science. And that's the CBC Regional News. I'm Khawa Shalata.
2: Nakong mga sakarisak na utikan ng mga mabibole yung lagi lang ng 8:30 pan. 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

kind of team. Every king of the logo to Saka in the sea. He like man, I see a lot of people there to Sonia Lomi, but in it to Ake, in it to Lipia to a few very book, Utomigo to Kaluna to take on the Lomiga to take. 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

0: This is World Report. Good morning, I'm Martina Fitzgerald. Russia has carried out one of the largest aerial bombardments of its four-year war on Ukraine. Dozens of missiles and hundreds of drones were launched, hitting the capital Kyiv and numerous other cities. While the Ukrainian Air Force was able to intercept most of the attacks, at least 18 people have been killed, with dozens more injured. Anna Cunningham is following the latest from London.
1: A sustained night of attacks. Ukraine's air defenses unable to bring down all the Russian drones and missiles launched. Plumes of smoke from fires seen rising across the capital, Kyiv. Similar images too in Kharkiv, Dnipro, Mykolaiv, Sumy and Zaporizhia, just some of the many areas Russia targeted. Ukraine's President Volodymyr Zelensky had warned of this attack. In Kyiv, residents went into underground train stations, many with sleeping bags, tents and camping chairs, prepared for the hours ahead.
2: That was an awful night.
1: Oleksiy Goncharenko is a Ukrainian MP in Kyiv. He says no one slept.
2: A lot of destruction and again a lot of civilian infrastructure. It was hit.
1: In the eastern region of Dnipropetrovsk, by daylight, emergency workers dug, freeing one woman alive from the debris of her collapsed apartment block. In northeastern Kharkiv, a key facility of Naftogaz, one of Ukraine's energy companies, was hit. The Russian Defense Ministry says it targeted Ukraine's defense industry sites, responding, it says, to a strike on a dormitory in the Russian-held Luhansk region of Ukraine last week, which killed 21 people. Ukraine denies it carried out that attack. President Zelensky has renewed his calls for the U.S. to supply Patriot air defense missiles, saying without them, these attacks will continue. Anna Cunningham, CBC News, London.
0: There is fresh fighting between Israel and Hezbollah in southern Lebanon, despite an agreement to de-escalate attacks. This man says he has hope because every war ends. He's one of thousands of displaced Lebanese sheltering in tents near Beirut's waterfront. An agreement posted

0: On social media by U.S. President Donald Trump would see Israel halting strikes on Beirut. In return, Lebanon says Hezbollah will stop its attacks on Israel. However, Israeli Prime Minister Benjamin Netanyahu says attacks on Beirut will continue if Hezbollah keeps up its assault. Canadian e-commerce giant Shopify is coming under fire for its ties to Kenneth Law. The Toronto area man recently pleaded guilty to aiding 14 suicides in Ontario by mailing poison kits to the victims. Thomas Dagla brings us the details and the reaction.
1: One of the things I often think about is his laugh.
2: David Parfitt lost his 22-year-old son, Tom, to suicide 5 years ago. His is one of 93 deaths Kenneth Law has admitted responsibility for in an Ontario court.
1: He caused devastation that is difficult to describe.
2: Law sold poison online with his websites hosted by Shopify. Crown prosecutors revealed the Canadian e-commerce giant transferred nearly $150,000 to Law over a 3.5-year period beginning in 2020. Proceeds from the sale of lethal products he coaxed vulnerable people around the world to buy. In Chicago, Jerry Cohn's brother Benji died in 2023.
3: Say if Kenneth Law got arrested maybe, you know, a month earlier, maybe Benji wouldn't have been able to buy anything.
2: Shopify previously told CBC News it terminated the seller's online stores once the company was notified of policy violations. University of Ottawa law professor Jennifer Quaid doubts Canadian laws could hold the tech giant criminally liable.
4: The way the law sits right now, an entity like Shopify can say, look, we didn't know about it. As soon as we found out about it, of course, we removed it.
2: As for Law, he remains in custody and faces prison time when he's sentenced later this year. Thomas Dagg, CBC News, Toronto.
0: Canada-U.S. Trade Minister Dominic LeBlanc is in Washington for meetings with his American counterpart, Jameson Greer. It's a one-day trip to discuss the critical Canada-U.S.-Mexico trade agreement. Greer signaled to Congress on Monday the U.S. will maintain tariffs on Canadian goods such as steel, aluminum, and automobiles. LeBlanc is pushing to launch formal talks on CUSMA. The deadline to renew, review, or withdraw from the pact is July 1st. President Trump has made changes to some of those sectoral tariffs. They target heavy manufacturing, with some industrial and agricultural equipment dropping from 25% to 15%. He also amended certain tariffs on metals, including steel, aluminum, and copper imports. The changes will take effect next Monday, June 8th, and will remain in place through the end of next year. A major federal response to rising anti-Semitism is on the way. Prime Minister Mark Carney has laid out his plans to combat the record spike in hate and anti-Semitism. As Rafi Bujakanian reports, Jewish advocacy groups say immediate action is needed.
5: Canada's civic compact is failing Jewish Canadians.
6: Prime Minister Mark Carney putting to words a stark reality, saying hate against Jews has reached a surge never seen since the end of the Second World War.
5: Anti-Semites in Canada have fired bullets at Jewish schools. They have thrown firebombs at synagogues.
6: Statistics Canada reports hate crimes against Jews in this country nearly tripled from 331 in 2020 to 920 2 years ago. Last month, a man was charged with shooting an imitation firearm at people outside two Toronto area synagogues.
7: We need concerted action immediately.
6: Noah Shack is the CEO of the Center for Israel and Jewish Affairs. He says wars in the Middle East involving Israel lead Jews in Canada to be scapegoated.
7: Nothing can possibly ever justify the targeting of Canadians with hatred, discrimination, and violence.
6: Shack wants to see stronger enforcement of existing rules like the criminal code, while Conservative leader Pierre Poilievre blamed the Liberals for the problem.
8: Liberals have stoked this anti-Semitism by saying one thing in a synagogue and then saying exactly the opposite in a mosque.
6: New legislation to address hate-motivated crime and propaganda is before the Senate now. Carney also announced the mandate and membership of a new advisory council identifying drivers of anti-Semitism and evaluating the government's work on the issue so far. Rafi Bujikanyan, CBC News, Ottawa.
0: The United Nations is warning the world to prepare for the return of El Nino. The World Meteorological Organization says the weather phenomenon could be the strongest in decades. UN Secretary General Antonio Guterres.

0: perish.
1: The science is clear. El Niño is arriving on our doorstep in the coming months with 90% certainty. The world must treat it as the urgent climate warning it is. El Niño conditions will pour fuel on the fire of a warming world.
0: Guterres says the impact of this weather pattern will hit harder and travel farther. The UN's weather organization says as El Niño kicks in, it will drive up global temperatures and increase the risk of extreme conditions. El Niño happens when warmer ocean temperatures push heat and moisture into the atmosphere. Voters from across Los Angeles are heading to the polls to choose their next mayor. It's a tight race, with the incumbent fighting to hold onto her job against a contender from TV. Steve Futterman has more from Los Angeles.
2: He is a former reality TV star who is running to be mayor of the nation's second largest city.
3: I did not want to be a politician. I did not want to run for mayor of Los Angeles. I have to.
2: Spencer Pratt's campaign has focused on last year's deadly Palisades fire, a fire that destroyed his home and thousands of other structures. He has accused the current mayor, Karen Bass, of incompetence.
4: While our lives were literally burning to the ground, Mayor Karen Bass was in Ghana.
2: Bass was in Ghana as part of the U.S. delegation attending the inauguration for that country's new president. The optics of being in Africa, though, have hampered her campaign.
5: Obviously, January 7th was horrible. It was one of the worst moments of my life to not be here when my city needed me.
2: And that's not the only fire issue Bass has had to deal with. Months before the Palisades fire, she reduced the fire department budget by $17 million. Yesterday, Bass questioned Pratt's qualifications.
5: I'm not sure he's ever had a job other than reality TV. I know he has no idea how the city government is run.
2: There are 14 candidates on the ballot. The top two will advance to November's general election. The latest public opinion polls show Bass on top with around 26%. Pratt's in the battle for second place. Steve Futterman, CBC News, Los Angeles.
0: That is the latest national and international news from World Report. I'm Martina Fitzgerald. This is CBC News.
6: Good morning and welcome to The Trailbreaker. Good morning. I'm Shannon Scott. Thanks so much for joining us on this Tuesday morning, June 2nd. It is a lovely morning out there in Yellowknife this morning. I'm seeing lots of sun in the communities today. Tamara Merritt will have the full forecast for us after the 7:30 news, and I'll do the current conditions coming up straight ahead. And then in this first hour of our show, rising tensions in the Middle East. Yesterday, Israel threatened missile strikes in the southern suburbs of Beirut, leading Iran to suspend peace talks with the U.S.

0: Well, it is 11 minutes after 6, and at 6:30, Tamara Merritt will join us with the news, but right now she's here in studio. Good morning.
1: Good morning, Shannon.
0: How's your morning so far?
1: It's good. Yeah, I find it is getting easier to wake up super early because the sun's now out. Yeah, so
0: it is a trade-off. It's easier to wake up early. It is harder to go to sleep early,
1: yes.
0: I do find. Mostly because I just forget, right?
1: Yeah, the time just like goes by and I look at the clock and it's already 11:30.
0: Yeah, which is far too late. But I mean, and I love these sunny, quiet mornings that you get at this time of year, right? Everything is just nice and calm. I didn't bike in this morning, but this is my favorite time of year to bike into work. Because that early morning bike ride just feels so luxurious.
1: Yeah.
0: As everything is so nice and calm and you can take it all in.
1: Yeah, wakes you up a little bit too,
0: It does wake you up too, for sure. So if you have a bike, I encourage biking in the morning. But for now, let's talk about the news. What's coming up?
1: Yeah, so coming up at 6:30, the NWT government is at work developing a cell phone policy for schools in the territory. We'll hear more about it from the minister responsible for education, Caitlin Cleveland. And we'll look more into a possible Yellowknife bylaw change, which could make it easier to get more affordable housing built

0: in the city.
1: All right. Thanks so much, Tamara. Tamara will be back with the news for us at 6:30. Let's take a look at these sunny current conditions out there in so many of our communities. In Fort Chippewa in the park right now, sunny skies, 9 degrees. In Fort Smith, mainly sunny and 6. In Little

Zomba K and Fort Liard, it's 2. Yellowknife right now, mainly sunny and 8 degrees. In Gamatee, it's 6 degrees. Wekwati, sunny skies and 8. And in Wati, it's 7 degrees right now. In Wrigley, it's 3 degrees. Norman Wells, mainly sunny and 9. In Tulita, it's 8. Fort Good Hope, 11 degrees. In Delaunay, it's 10. Coville Lake, sunny skies, also sitting at 10 degrees right now. In Fort McPherson, it's 9. In Iqaluit, 5 degrees. In Inuvik, mainly sunny and 11 degrees. You are the warm spot this morning. Good morning there in Inuvik. In Tuktoyaktuk, it is +1. In Pawlatuck, it's 9 degrees. Sax Harbor, you are once again our chilly spot this morning. -3 degrees in Sax Harbor right now. In Ulahaktuk, it's 2 degrees. In Kuluktuk, partly cloudy and 8. And in Cambridge Bay, mostly cloudy and 1 degree.

0: 13 minutes after 6 o'clock here on The Trailbreaker. Tensions are high in the Middle East right now. Over the past week, the Israeli military expanded its ground offensive in Lebanon in its war against Hezbollah. Israel has also threatened airstrikes in the southern suburbs of Beirut. The escalating tensions over Lebanon are sending ripple effects throughout the region as the U.S. and Iran react. James Devine is an international relations professor at Mount Allison University and an expert on the Middle East. He has been following this complex story, and he joins us now from Saxville, New Brunswick. James, good morning.
1: Good morning. Thanks for having me.
0: Well, thanks for joining us. Let's start with the conflict between Israel and Hezbollah in Lebanon. What's happening there?
1: Well, what we've seen over the past week is a significant escalation in the fighting in southern Lebanon. And over the weekend, a threat from Israel to bomb or actually invade the southern suburbs of Beirut. This is like a major change in the Israeli policy or actions in the area. And it's something which had an immediate impact across the region with Iran saying that if Israel continued what it was doing, that it would step away from the negotiations with the United States in the Persian Gulf. And in fact, the Iranians also threatened that if Israel attacked southern Beirut, Iran would attack northern Israel. So that would not only derail any negotiations between the Iranians and the Americans, it would also spark an escalation in that conflict as well and turn the ceasefire into a hot war.
0: What impact has this had on civilians in Israel and Lebanon?
1: Well, it's certainly had a very severe impact on the situation in Lebanon. Before the escalation took place last week, even then, there were over 1 million people displaced inside of Lebanon. Most of those people in southern Lebanon fleeing the fighting in the area around the Israeli-Lebanese border and moving into, in fact, the southern suburbs of Beirut. So the idea the fact that Israel is threatening the area has forced them to leave again. So they've been displaced not just once, but twice. On top of that, we've had probably around 3,500 people killed, over 10,000 injured, somewhere in the region of $25 billion worth of damage done to the country as well. And the situation just seems to be getting worse.
0: How is Israel explaining the current military action?
1: Well, Israel hasn't been extremely clear in terms of what its strategy or what its specific goals are in terms of the escalation. Up until now, what they've been saying is that they've been trying to set up a buffer or a defensive zone between the Israeli-Lebanese border and the Litani River and clear that of areas which Hezbollah have been using to launch attacks into Israel. But the escalation seems to be driven by a couple of things. The most specific thing is that in the fighting that's been going on up until now, Hezbollah is becoming increasingly effective in hitting Israeli targets, both in southern Lebanon and in northern Israel, and largely through fiber optic guided drones, which are very cheap and almost impossible for the Israelis to stop. So they're very effective. So the Israelis have been arguing that they have to move further north into Lebanon to destroy the facilities and the distribution network for these weapons. I think more generally, though, as negotiations have been taking place between Iran and the United States, Israel wants to destroy as much of Hezbollah's capacity as possible and weaken the organizations as much as possible in case at some point they're going to be forced to stop the

0: conflict.
1: Yesterday's announcement by Israel of potential missile strikes into the southern suburbs of Beirut drew attention from both the U.S. and Iran. What made that threat so significant?
0: Well, in a sense, right, this is the first north that Israel will have gone into Lebanon since the time when Israel was maintaining an occupation of the southern part of the country. So, in effect, you know, it's bringing us back to the bad old days of the situation along the border. So, the symbolic importance of it is extremely salient. But more directly, the southern suburbs of Beirut are a stronghold for Hezbollah and one of its most important bedrocks of support. A lot of its infrastructure there, a lot of the leadership is there. The idea of attacking southern Beirut is almost an existential threat to Hezbollah. So this is something that is not just important to Hezbollah, it's important to Iran because Hezbollah is Iran's primary ally in the region. So the idea that Hezbollah could potentially be destroyed or significantly damaged is something that Iran just can't stand by and let happen without trying to do something, especially because the conflict that we're seeing right now between Israel and Hezbollah started with Hezbollah attacking Israel in support of Iran after Iran was attacked by Israel and the United States. So Hezbollah has gotten to this conflict on Iran's behalf. Iran just can't ignore it.
1: U.S. President Donald Trump has said that he has promises from both Israel and Hezbollah that they would cease attacks. What do you make of that?
0: Well, there were conversations between Trump and the leaderships in both groups. The talking to Hezbollah was actually very significant because even though he didn't do it directly, he talked to Hezbollah through intermediaries. The idea of an American president talking to Hezbollah, a group on a terrorist list, is a significant diplomatic step. The conversations with Benjamin Netanyahu apparently were very, very heated, with Donald Trump yelling at Netanyahu and swearing at him and trying to convince him to tone down the attacks in southern Lebanon. He said after the conversations that both sides agreed to stop shooting, and that's not what we've seen. The fighting has continued. The Israelis, however, have said that they will not attack southern Beirut right now. They've said they will continue their military operations in southern Lebanon, and that if Hezbollah continues to attack IDF troops and send attacks into northern Israel, the Israelis retain the right to go back to southern to revisit the idea of attacking southern Beirut at a later period. So they really haven't had a ceasefire, and certainly haven't seen a situation where they've stopped shooting. The violence is continuing. Israel is pushing further into Lebanon this morning. And the potential for escalation is still very much there.
1: What impact could all of this have on peace talks between the U.S. and Iran?
0: Well, for Iran, as I said, Hezbollah is their primary ally. They can't afford and they are unwilling to let the Israelis destroy or significantly damage them without intervening in some way. So the Iranians have made from the beginning of the negotiations, the Americans demand that if there's going to be a ceasefire in the Persian Gulf, there has to also be a ceasefire in Lebanon. And the Americans have tried to get that to work, at least to a certain extent. But the situation now seems to be that the fighting is escalating to such a point where the Iranians are saying, you know, we're not going to negotiate with the Americans anymore. And on the Straits of Hormuz, and we're going to start attacking Israel. So not only is it likely to derail the negotiations, it's producing a significant threat of a major escalation right across the region.
1: What are you going to be watching for as this story continues to evolve?
0: Well, it's clear at this point that Israel is intent on continuing its operations in southern Lebanon and, in fact, pushing deeper into Lebanese territory. So what I'm going to be looking for really is how is Hezbollah going to react? And is Hezbollah going to, in particular, escalate its attacks on IDF troops or, more importantly, into northern Israel? And that seems to be the red line for the Israelis. If Hezbollah does launch attacks into northern Israel, the possibility of Israel attacking southern Beirut is definitely back on the table.
1: James, thanks so much for your perspective this morning. I appreciate it.
0: It's my pleasure.
1: Well, that was James Devine. He's an international relations professor at Mount Allison University and an expert on the Middle East. We reached him this morning.

0: in Saxville, New Brunswick. We are at 23 minutes after 6 o'clock, and it's time for a look at business with Dan McGarvey.
1: Good morning. It's taken two long years to get here, but postal workers have voted overwhelmingly in favour of a new contract. The union representing 55,000 Canada Post employees says more than 85% of its members voted in favour of the agreement. That deal includes wage increases of 6.5% and 3% in the first 2 years. Canada Post CEO Doug Ettinger says the agreement provides stability and a path to restore confidence in the postal system. The FIFA World Cup's getting closer, and it's expected to boost Canada's gross domestic product through tourism and hospitality spending, mostly in Toronto and Vancouver. That's according to a new report from BMO Economics that suggests the economic impact from hosting big sports events like the World Cup involve big numbers, but are really just a short-lived bump. The report says economic gains from the tournament could lift Canada's quarterly GDP about 0.1 percentage points annually, with the impact split between the second and third quarters. Sal Gottieri, director and senior economist with BMO Capital Markets, says the event will have both Canadians and visitors spending money.
2: It stems from the influx of tourism to physically watch the games at the stadiums, and also an increase in just domestic spending as more people go to bars, restaurants to watch the games as well. We estimate that the impact on GDP on the influx of tourism and resident spending could be up to about $6 billion.
1: He says Canada's spending just over $1 billion to host the World Cup this summer. Meanwhile, police in Toronto have taken more than 16,000 counterfeit soccer jerseys, hats and flags off the streets ahead of the World Cup. They say it's the largest haul of its kind in Canadian history and worth more than $3.5 million. It included fake versions of big soccer brands like Puma, Nike and Adidas. Police are urging consumers to stick only to trusted sellers and stores. And finally,
3: so what's going on, James? They say you're finished.
4: What do you think?
3: I think you're just getting started.
1: A prototype speedboat featured in a James Bond movie that can dive underwater just sold at a special spy-themed auction for nearly $100,000 Canadian. The scuba craft SC3 was briefly featured in Q's lab in the 2015 Bond film Spectre. The auction also included movie props and posters alongside objects used during World War II. A German Enigma machine used by British codebreakers in the war went for nearly $500,000. Other items ranged from a 2008 print of the complete works of Ian Fleming to a collection of D-Day intelligence manuals. For CBC Radio, I'm Dan McGarvey.
0: Thanks so much, Dan. Dan is with our business desk in Calgary. Well, we are 26 minutes after 6 o'clock here on The Trailbreaker, and it was on this day that Wham had their first UK number one hit with Wake Me Up Before You Go-Go. So I just had to play it because we got to get up and dance. Here it is.

0: Well, that was Wham with Wake Me Up Before You Go-Go. It was on this day, June 2nd in 1984, that song hit number one in the UK. It was Wham's first UK number one. Well, we are coming up to the regional news now. Tamara Merritt is getting settled in her chair after having a little dance party with me here in the studio to that song. And coming up after the news, we're going to be joined by Ryan Tumulty. We'll take a look at what's happening in federal politics this week and what he's got his eye on over the next little bit. And we'll also learn about why sardines are suddenly so popular. It's 6:30, and here now with the regional news is Tamara Merritt.
1: Thanks, Shannon, and good morning. The NWT government is at work developing a cell phone policy for schools. Caitlin Cleveland is the minister responsible for education. She says any policy must be a group effort.
2: Having the guidelines that are agreed to by education bodies who are feeding into the process is definitely the way that we go about doing this as quickly as possible in time for the upcoming school year, and to make sure that everybody has time to adjust where their own policies where they need to.
1: Cleveland says the territory's policy will serve as guardrails, and education authorities can make amendments for themselves. Both the South Slave Divisional Education Council and Clicho Community Services Agency have limited cell phone use already, and they've noted an improvement in student attention spans and academic performance. A bylaw change could make it easier to get affordable housing built in Yellowknife. Right now, the city can sell municipal land for as little as a dollar, but to just one organization, Habitat for Humanity. That may change. Jessica Davey Quantic explains.
3: Last week, Deputy Mayor Rob Warburton asked city staff to develop recommendations that extend the policy to any nonprofit that wants to build affordable housing.
4: What we need is a lot more housing that is non-market housing. Like, land access is the single biggest thing. Like, you can't work on a project financing or do anything for housing unless you have a piece of land to point to.
3: But Mayor Ben Hendrickson wants to make sure the city doesn't provide land for projects that are never finished or end up as for-profit housing.
5: Because what I would not want to see is somebody stand up a new nonprofit, say they're going to do affordable housing, and there's nothing there.
3: City staff will study the issue and present their recommendations by August 19th. Jessica Davey Quantic, CBC News, Yellowknife.
1: Adventure-based camps at Camp Connections are canceled for the summer. Camp Connections offered on-the-land experience to youth aged 7 to 18 in foster care. The camps have been run by the Northwest Territories Foster Family Coalition since 2003. Adi Kapoor has more.
6: The Foster Family Coalition says Camp Connections is taking a hiatus. It is due to funding and staffing challenges. Krista Wolf attended the camps as an arts instructor.
7: All of the kids benefited from going to camp because it was just an experience that they wouldn't normally get.
6: Cassandra Blondinbert is a storyteller and a plant-based medicine maker who held workshops at the camps.
8: It's a massive lot. That space is psychologically healing, away from the home, next to water and with open sky.
6: No one from the Foster Family Coalition was made available for comment, but according to a statement, they are planning some on-the-land outings with funds already secured, and they intend to eventually resume the camp.

0: Ready Kapoor, CBC Yellowknife.
1: Plans are underway to have the Hope Bay Mine running again in Nunavut. The Kitikmeot Inuit Association is the regional Inuit organization in the area. Pamela Gross is its CEO and says a key consideration is job opportunity.
2: And the most important piece to ensuring that, you know, there's opportunity and that they are hiring Inuit to work there.
1: As of last year, 55 workers, or about 7% of the mine's workforce, was Inuit. Agnico Eagle says right now they are working to build the foundation needed to support more Inuit jobs at the mine. And fans gathered at Edmonton's Commonwealth Stadium last night to catch a glimpse of the Canadian men's soccer team before the FIFA World Cup. Team Canada beat Team Uzbekistan 2-0 in one of its last friendly matches before the big tournament. Despite the rain, more than 46,000 fans made it out to the match, decked out in colorful ponchos. Calista Patton was one of them.
3: I was so excited when I found out the World Cup was going to be in Canada. It was just like, I've been watching soccer and playing forever, so it's just awesome to be able to go to a game.
1: Canada will play against Ireland in Montreal on Friday for the Canadiens' last friendly game. The team will kick off its World Cup tournament on June 12th. And that's the CBC News for 6:30. I'm Tamara Merritt. For news from across the North anytime, check out our website at cbc.ca/north. And I'll be back with your regional news at 7:30. 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
4: Thanks so much, Tamara. Tamara, are you a soccer fan? Are you going to be watching the World Cup?
5: I wouldn't say I'm a soccer fan, but I think I will be. I'm an aspiring soccer fan.
4: You're an aspiring
5: soccer
4: fan.
5: So I will be
4: watching
5: the World Cup. Yeah.
4: I find it hard not to get caught up in those kind of big events,
5: yeah.
4: Right? For me, especially when there's an underdog that is killing it.
5: Yes.
4: I love a good underdog story.
5: Oh my goodness. Are you going to be watching?
4: I will watch the underdogs
5: you
4: for
5: will watch.
4: Sure.
5: Okay.
4: I think it's one of those things, again, that I find easy to get caught up in. So am I planning on a watch schedule? No. Will I be surprised if I find myself watching? Also, no.
5: And it's more fun to watch with people, you know, the energy,
4: yeah,
5: everything,
4: exactly.
5: You know, you just get caught up in it.
4: And so. It's a good excuse to eat junk food.
5: Oh my goodness. Absolutely.
4: Tamara, you've got the forecast for us now.
5: Yeah, so in Fort Chippewa and Wood Buffalo National Park, it's a mix of sun and clouds at a high of 17. In Fort Smith, it's sunny at a high of 21. In Lutzel Cay, a high of 16. In Fort Resolution, Hay River and Enterprise, sunny at a high of 19. In Fort Providence and Kakiza, sunny at a high of 23. In Fort Simpson, Jean Marie River, Fort Liard, Nahanni Butte, and Samba Cay, it's sunny at a high of 26. In Yellowknife, Wequity, Wati, and Bechico, it's sunny at a high of 22. In Wrigley, Norman Wells, and Toledo, a mix of sun and clouds at a high of 27. In Fort Good Hope, a high of 23. In Delaney and Coville Lake, it's sunny at a high of 19. In Fort McPherson and in Sigachik, a mix of sun and clouds, a chance of showers at a high of 23. In the Iqaluit region, it's cloudy with a high of 17. In Inuvik, a mix of sun and cloud at a high of 20. In Tuktoyaktuk and Pawlatuk, it's mainly sunny at a high of 12. In Sax Harbor, a high of 2. In Uluhaktuk, a high of 4. In Kugluktuk, a mix of sun and clouds and a high of 15. And in Cambridge Bay, it's mainly cloudy at a high of 6.
4: Thanks so much, Tamara.

0: Well, it was a busy week in Ottawa, and it seems every party has a different focus. The Liberals are moving ahead on trade talks with the U.S. and new measures to combat hate here in Canada, while the Conservatives are locked in on affordability, calling for a closer look at signs of a recession. And a handful of MPs on all sides of the party lines will be vacating their parliamentary seats, which means more by-elections this summer. To help make sense of it all, we've reached Ryan Tumulty. He's a political reporter with the Toronto Star, and he is in Ottawa. Ryan, good morning.
1: Good morning.
0: So, Conservative leader Pierre Poilievre said it on Friday. He repeated it on Sunday in a letter to the Prime Minister. He wants an emergency parliamentary debate on the economy. What's the strategy here?
1: Yeah, I mean, I should note off the top, he has actually been turned down by the Speaker.

0: or that request for an emergency debate. But I think, you know, the strategy here is say the word recession and Carney together as many times as possible in front of as many microphones as possible for as long as possible. You know, the Liberals and Mark Carney in particular have an economic record, have economic credentials that they stand in front of the public for and that which the public generally respects. And the public generally thinks of Mark Carney as good on the economy. But the results haven't borne out that way for a little while now. We've seen this, it's a technical recession, which basically just means two quarters in a row in which the economy was not growing. It's very slight. It's the kind of thing that when they update the numbers, as they do, when they revise them, it may disappear. But it's still a recession. And you put that on top of, you know, things people feel more directly, like unemployment going up, youth unemployment being particularly high, cost of living still being an issue. And I think it really, the conservatives at least are really hoping that it cuts into Mark Carney's economic record.
1: The Prime Minister yesterday gave an update on efforts to combat anti-Semitism and hate in Canada. What's new there?
0: You know, not a lot. Certainly, I think the Prime Minister's language was new. He was very direct on this file, you know, talked about, Canada not having done right by Jewish Canadians over the last year as anti-Semitism has gone up. But in terms of new, you know, he announced, re-announced a council on equality, rights, and inclusion, which is supposed to dig into these issues. He announced who is going to be on that council and, you know, what their work is going to be, but sort of intangibles, he didn't have a lot yesterday. He has talked about, of course, the government's record and about, their hate crime legislation, which is getting close to passing through the Senate. But not a lot new yesterday, other than a real acknowledgement of the problem.
1: It's been about a week since Liberal MP Stephen Guilbeault's resignation from Parliament. That means his riding is up for a by-election this summer. I understand it's not the only by-election we could see. What do we know about the other names on that list?
0: Yeah, so right now we're looking at potentially five by-elections based on MPs who've said they intend to resign soon. There's Mr. Guilbeault's riding of Laurier-Saint-Marie in Montreal. Right next door to that riding, there's a NDP-held riding right now called Rosemont-La Petite-Patrie. That is held by Alexander Boulouris. He has announced he is leaving the NDP. He sits as an independent in the House right now. And intends to run in provincial politics this fall. The Liberals are losing two other seats in North Vancouver. Jonathan Wilkinson, who is the MP there, is stepping down to be Canada's ambassador to the EU. Nathaniel Erskine-Smith is stepping down. He represents the riding of Beaches East York. And then just last week, we found out another MP in Quebec is stepping down, Simon-Pierre Savard-Tremblay, who represents the riding of Saint-Hyacinthe Bagot-Acton for the Bloc Quebecois. He is leaving to run in provincial politics as well. So all told, five ridings. We don't know exactly when they'll be, but they're coming.
1: Do we know approximately when they're coming?
0: The Prime Minister will have 6 months once those MPs formally resign. But I don't suspect he's going to take that long. My suspicion is that he will aim to have those seats filled before the House comes back in September. So we're about 2 or 3 weeks now away from the House rising for the summer. And then they come back on September 21st. I suspect Mark Carney will want new MPs in those seats when the House comes back.
1: I know that it's still early and many of these MPs haven't officially resigned yet, but Mark Carney has a very slim majority in the House of Commons. How could all of this shift the power in Parliament?
0: Yeah, so if the Liberals lose three seats out of these five by-elections, then they are back in a minority. Even two seats, frankly, would be troublesome for them because they would have to rely on the Speaker. Is that likely? I think probably not. Certainly Mr. Guilbeault's seat, Mr. Wilkinson's seats, I think those are very safe for the Liberals. They should be fine there. Nathaniel Erskine-Smith's seat, that could be more of a competitive race. Certainly the NDP have held it in the past, and they have made it competitive in the past.

0: And maybe there's an opportunity there, you know, especially as this government maybe drifts further to the right for the NDP to win a seat. In Quebec, though, the Liberals might be able to get that seat back or that number back because Alexandre Boulris's seat, the NDP seat, that's really been associated with him more than it has been associated with the party. The NDP don't hold any other seats in Quebec. So it could be an opportunity for the Liberals to gain another one. You know, they might end up this with a slightly stronger majority after all these by-elections are over.
1: All right. Well, lastly, before we let you go here, Ryan, Dominic LeBlanc, the minister responsible for Canada-U.S. trade, is headed to Washington, D.C. today. What are you going to be watching for from those meetings?
0: Yeah, I think we're all going to be watching to see if there's some kind of big step forward in these talks with the U.S. So by contrast, Mexico, which is also, of course, negotiating, they've had 2 days of formal negotiations already. They have 2 more rounds scheduled for later this month. We don't have any of that just yet. And I think part of that is that our negotiations are more difficult. We're expecting more and we're trying not to give in to sort of any of the Trump administration's demands. But I think, you know, there are starting to be concerns about why this process is moving forward more quickly. And so, you know, it'll be interesting to see if Mr. LeBlanc comes back with the beginnings of a process, the start of formal negotiation, some sort of real deal to move, you know, this new trade deal forward.
1: All right, Ryan, lots to think about there for sure. Thanks again. We'll talk next week.
0: All right. Thank you.
1: Ryan Tumulty is a political reporter with the Toronto Star. We reached him this morning in Ottawa. Now, Canada's long-awaited national artificial intelligence strategy is expected to be released this week, and CBC News has obtained a draft copy of the federal plan. The document, called AI for All, says the decision Canada makes today about how we build, govern, and adopt AI will fundamentally shape our collective future. For a closer look at what the strategy may or may not cover, here's CBC parliamentary reporter Kate McKenna speaking with the CBC's David Cochrane.
2: It's 50 pages. It's quite comprehensive. It includes 6 pillars ranging from economic growth to online safety. It does include a handful of goals to obtain by 2031, so 5 years from now, including providing Canadians with access to free AI literacy training, including post-secondary students and teachers from kindergarten to grade 12, creating up to 90,000 new AI jobs and workplaces, massively increasing Canada's business adoption of AI, boosting GDP, building a world-leading supercomputer, using AI in healthcare and government law. Very ambitious goals in this document, including recruiting more talent from other countries. The document says that Canada is going to try and get foreign investment through diplomatic means to bring more business to Canada. But one thing that caught my eye, they're not backing down from their talk of sovereign compute and cloud, which is something that's already been identified as an irritant in the Canada-U.S. trade relationship. They're still talking about that investment having sovereign Canadian data as well that doesn't rely on web giants like Google, for instance, or Amazon. And we'll wait and see what those large companies' reaction is to that. I mean, one of the elements in this is that they're proposing that AI-generated content needs to be watermarked. Well, are the companies going to get on board with that? So we are expecting lots of lofty goals. It'll be interesting to see how they plan to implement some of these things. Safety is a pillar. It's actually the first pillar in the draft document that we received. And a big piece of that is that they're going to introduce new consumer privacy legislation. But it doesn't say what the things will be in that legislation, right? It just says we're going to work on it. They're also going to modernize privacy and online safety laws. We know that they are considering, because Mark Miller, the Heritage Minister, has said publicly that they're considering age restrictions for social media and AI chatbots. I mentioned the watermarking on AI content, but you know, they're also looking at potentially adopting privacy regulations that exist in Europe, right to be deleted sort of thing. So these are all things, but we noted in our web story, my colleague Ben Stephen and I, that not a lot of details in the nitty-gritty of how they're going to do this. We know that the Trudeau government struggled to pass legislation to modernize the privacy laws, for instance. So, and it is worth mentioning, this is just a draft. It could change before it is released, but we also don't

0: have a date for that release yet. We know the Prime Minister said last week that it will be this week. That hasn't been confirmed.
1: That was CBC parliamentary reporter Kate McKenna. The document obtained by CBC News, as Kate mentioned, is not a final version of the national AI strategy and could still be revised. As we mentioned earlier, Prime Minister Mark Carney was in Toronto yesterday speaking about the rise of anti-Semitism in this country. The speech also came with an announcement for a new ministerial advisory council on rights, equality and inclusion. Here's what the Prime Minister had to say.
2: Across our country, anti-Semitism has surged to levels not seen in the post-war period. Last year, over two-thirds of all religion-motivated hate crimes were directed at Jewish Canadians, who make up only 1% of the population. I'm afraid this room knows what I'm about to say all too well. You've lived it. But I want everyone to hear it. Anti-Semites in Canada have fired bullets at Jewish schools. They have thrown firebombs at synagogues. They've attacked community centers. They've targeted Jewish-owned businesses, harassed Jewish patients at hospitals, drove Jewish students from common spaces on our university campuses. They have desecrated our Holocaust memorials.
3: Canadian parents must now ask themselves whether it is wise to send their children to a Jewish school. Practicing Canadians think twice before wearing a kippah in the metro. And the same scourge is plaguing Europe and the United States. It is also affecting the United Kingdom, where the Heaton Park and Golders Green terrorist attacks profoundly shaken Jewish communities. Also, Australia. Last December, 15 people were murdered on Bondi Beach in the first evening of Hanukkah.
2: Let me personalize this. Last October, Evan Solomon and I, and others, we attended the opening of the Chabad Jewish Center at the University of Ottawa. Remember that? Lovely sunny day. This student center was made possible by the philanthropy of one of Canada's leading entrepreneurs, Harley Finkelstein, who as a student had benefited from the teachings and the friendship, the hospitality of Rabbi Chaim Boyarsky. And the rabbi remains at the heart of Jewish student life at that university. It was a joyous event, otherwise joyous event, but it occurred under heavy police presence and was interrupted by angry shouts of some passersby. Only a few weeks later, I would next see Rabbi Boyarsky on a bitterly cold Sunday afternoon in December, as we lit the first menorah candle at Ottawa City Hall and mourned the victims of Bondi Beach, which included his friend and Chabad colleague, Rabbi Eli Schlanger. The pain, the threats, the fears can appear relentless. The horror and shame are global. Our actions must be local. And they start. They start with clearly admitting that Canada's civic compact is failing Jewish Canadians. And they extend to all Canadians, recognizing that if that covenant fails one of our communities, it fails us all.
1: That was Prime Minister Mark Carney at Toronto's Holy Blossom Temple yesterday. Mark Carney launched a new faith advisory council to combat anti-Semitism in that speech. His announcement comes as the government faces calls to take stronger action to protect Jewish communities.

It is now 52 minutes after 6 o'clock. If you're thinking, geez, prices in the meat aisle sure are high, well, you're right. In the last 5 years, chicken and pork prices have gone up by about 25%.

0: And beef, well, it's up by more than 60%. So what do? Well, you swap out that charcuterie board for a seacuterie board.
1: When Milo Blair was a teen, he ate a lot of sugary breakfast cereal, chocolate bars, and fast food.
2: Poutine, Coke. I probably ate McDonald's like once a day.
1: But near the end of high school, he decided to get swole. So he started hitting the gym.
2: Like, I've definitely put on a crazy amount of muscle from when I started working out to now. And I took a big jump when I started actually trying to hit protein goals rather than just eating whatever I wanted.
1: At the age of 20, Milo has ditched the junk food. Instead, he fills up on eggs, cottage cheese, and canned tuna.
2: I mean, I don't eat it every day, but when I eat it, I probably eat 3 cans. So maybe like 6 to 9 cans a week.
1: Compared to other types of meat, prices for canned tuna are still a bargain. And Canadians are gobbling it up. Between 2021 and 2024, tuna sales increased by more than 500%. And we're also trying other types of tinned fish.
3: Razor clams, baby scallops, baby eels, sardines, the whole lot.
1: Jonathan Larad owns Tinmonger in Toronto, a tinned seafood retailer. And it's selling 30% more sardines today than 3 years ago. Jonathan says these stinky little fish are no longer considered grandpa food. In fact, many of his customers are in their 20s and 30s.
3: They come in with an attitude towards protein that I definitely didn't have at that age. So now, you know, food is measured by the grams of protein, which I never used to have a clue how many grams of protein in the chicken breast or whatever.
4: This has 17 grams of protein.
5: There's over 110 grams of protein. I'm not kidding you.
1: A lot of that is being driven by social media.
6: 1 kilo of sardines!
1: Where there's no shortage of reels about the magic of sardines.
7: I do notice a few days after eating sardines, my fine lines, wrinkles, and stuff are a lot better.
8: This is skincare in a can, y'all.
1: There's a Reddit group for tinned fish lovers, or aficionados. And a fad, where the only thing you eat for 3 days are sardines. It's called the sardine fast.
9: That sounds like combining two things I don't love. Like, fasting is not super fun, and sardines, No, there's not for me, no.
1: Dylan McKay is a professor of nutrition and chronic disease at the University of Manitoba. He says another reason demand has gone up, roughly 3 million Canadians are now on weight loss drugs like Ozempic, and that's changing our eating habits.
9: Those medications tend to enhance satiety, so you feel fuller sooner, and so you eat less.
1: He says people who are rapidly losing weight need to be careful not to lose muscle, so they reach for higher protein foods. And now that cheaper, generic versions of Ozempic are available in Canada, Dylan thinks the craze for canned fish is here to stay. But there is such a thing as eating too much protein.
9: Most people are already getting enough protein, right? And so you don't want to be breaking the bank to get more protein than you're really getting any health benefit from.
1: That's what happened to Milo Blair. When he started to bulk like the Hulk, he was eating 200 grams of protein a day. And he didn't feel so good.
2: Like, I just felt like sluggish, and like my body just never felt right. So I was like, okay, maybe I went overboard. And, you know, my mom also said that my breath was like really bad.
1: Might have been the tuna. For The Cost of Living, I'm Danielle Nerman.
0: Well, thanks so much for that, Danielle. You can hear that story and more on the CBC's Cost of Living podcast. 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

Well, World Report is next, and coming up after the national news, the latest Auditor General's report is giving Child and Family Services in the territory a failing grade. After the news, I'll speak with former NWT Health and Social Services Minister Julie Green about why she thinks these issues persist. And changes at the bottom of the food web in Great Bear Lake match similar findings in Great Slave Lake from a few years ago. They demonstrate that even these big, cold northern lakes are changing in the face of global warming. We'll learn more about that as well. Stay with us.

0: let's take a quick look here at the current conditions in some of our communities. In Fort Smith right now, mainly sunny and 6 degrees. In Hay River, sunny and 8. In Fort Simpson, sunny skies, 6 degrees. Yellowknife, mainly sunny and 8. In Norman Wells, mainly sunny and 9. Inuvik, 11 degrees as the warm spot this morning. Mainly sunny skies there in Inuvik. Good morning. In Koluktuk, partly cloudy skies and 8. And in Cambridge Bay, mist and plus 1.
1: This is World Report. Good morning, I'm Martina Fitzgerald. Canada-U.S. Trade Minister Dominic Leblanc is in Washington. He'll be meeting with his American counterpart about the Canada-U.S.-Mexico trade agreement. Jameson Greer signaled to Congress on Monday the U.S. will maintain tariffs on Canadian goods. Janice McGregor joins us from Ottawa. Janice, Leblanc and Greer are finally meeting. What are expectations?
2: Martina, because Dominic Leblanc's been under fire for not getting as much face time with the Trump administration as his Mexican counterparts, the most important thing about this meeting might be that it's actually confirmed and happening. But it's not an official negotiating round, so the prospect of any specific result by end of day may not be realistic. More interesting might be who he met with before heading to Washington today. Yesterday, Natural Resources Minister Tim Hodgson joined him for talks with representatives from Canada's oil and gas industry. The readout from this meeting talked about how maintaining preferential access for Canadian energy is a priority in the upcoming CUSMA talks. And there are voices, including just yesterday, Pierre Poilievre's, calling for Canada's resources to become leverage in tariff negotiations. With Canada's refinery capacity limited, threatening to put an export tax, for example, on oil shipping south, well, that could be risky and push energy prices for Canadians even higher.
1: Yeah, Janice, Donald Trump just made some changes to sectoral tariffs on Canada. What adjustments were made?
2: Yeah, by presidential proclamation again late last night, they've lowered the tariffs payable on certain agricultural machinery, construction vehicles, and other industrial equipment, combines, bulldozers, forklifts, that sort of thing, from 25 to 15%, depending on what it is and where it comes from. Foreign companies that use U.S. melted and poured steel and aluminum are now eligible to qualify for a new 10% duty rate for their products. It's another push from the White House to restart or build new American mills and smelters. These changes are temporary, time-limited, adding again to the complications and the uncertainty of the Trump tariff regime. And they aren't concessions to foreign governments like Canada. They're about giving relief to American firms that have been struggling with inflated input costs from the tariff war.
1: Thank you, Janice.
2: You're welcome.
1: That is the CBC's Janice McGregor in our Parliamentary Bureau. To Ukraine now, where Russia has launched one of its largest aerial assaults of the war. At least 18 people have been killed and dozens injured, including several children. The attacks targeted Kyiv, along with Dnipro and several other eastern Ukrainian cities. Ukrainian officials say Russia unleashed 73 missiles and more.

0: more than 600 drones. The bombings follow threats from Russian President Vladimir Putin. He promised retaliation for Ukrainian strikes on a dormitory in the Russian-held Luhansk region. Since a brief ceasefire expired in May, Russia has hit Ukraine's power supplies and infrastructure, while Ukraine has stepped up attacks on oil facilities inside Russia. Both countries deny targeting civilians. Despite an agreement between Israel and Hezbollah, there is more fighting in southern Lebanon. The deal was supposed to see a de-escalation, with Israel ending its strikes on southern Beirut and Hezbollah halting its attacks on Israel. The CBC's Willie Lowry is following the latest developments from Jerusalem.
1: While the frenetic pace of attacks has slowed, the Israeli military and Hezbollah have continued to trade strikes, despite the U.S. brokering a partial ceasefire between the two. Lebanon's state-run national news agency saying that Israel hit several areas in the south, including in the town of Debin. Meanwhile, sirens sounded in northern Israel this morning from a suspected Hezbollah drone. The group says it's carried out attacks on Israeli tanks in the south. On Monday, after Israel threatened to hit Beirut, U.S. President Donald Trump stepped in, speaking by phone with both Israeli Prime Minister Benjamin Netanyahu and intermediaries for Hezbollah. On social media, Trump said, quote, "There will be no troops going to Beirut, and any troops that are on their way have already been turned back." The U.S. president went on to say that Hezbollah has also agreed to stop its attacks on Israel, Lebanon's embassy in Washington confirming the Iranian-backed militant group would refrain from carrying out further attacks. Joel Rayburn, a former U.S. diplomat, says Trump managed to spare Beirut while allowing Israel to continue its operations in southern Lebanon.
2: He's trying to give the Israelis enough room where they can take military action to defend themselves, but without necessarily going all the way to the heart of the Hezbollah problem, which is in southern Beirut.
1: Some in Israel are criticizing Netanyahu for yielding to Trump's demands. Far-right National Security Minister Itamar Ben-Gvir implored Netanyahu to say no to Trump. Willie Lowry, CBC News, Jerusalem.
0: We are waiting to hear more about Ottawa's plan for artificial intelligence. CBC News has exclusively obtained a draft of the federal government's AI strategy, which is expected to be released this week. It includes new laws to protect Canadians against the risks of AI. In Mexico, human rights groups are raising concerns about their government's use of AI. As the CBC's Jorge Barrera reports, there are fears the law is being used against journalists and political activists.
3: It means that artificial intelligence can now be added to sort of the big tool set that is used to limit freedom of expression.
4: Jan Albert Hutson is Mexico representative for the Committee to Protect Journalists. He says a new artificial intelligence law adopted by the state of San Luis Potosi is a new threat in a country where journalism remains a dangerous occupation.
3: Purposefully, in our opinion, vague. It can easily be used as a tool by repressive state governments, municipal governments.
4: A mother and daughter were arrested for creating, quote, simulated content that harmed the, quote, public reputation of an unidentified victim. The two were linked to a Facebook page called the San Huicho Times, which posts AI-manipulated memes critical of the San Luis Potosi government.
5: Es muy curioso la rapidez.
4: Luis Gonzalez Lozano is a San Luis Potosi lawyer. He said the state government rushed the AI law through with little input before it was adopted in mid-November. They created a crime to provide excessive protection for public officials, says Gonzalez. He is part of a group that submitted a complaint with Mexico's Human Rights Commission. They argued the law could be used to target everything from political memes to journalists using AI to protect sources. The commission filed a complaint against the law with Mexico's Supreme Court on constitutional grounds. The court could take a year to make a ruling. Jorge Barrera, CBC News, Mexico City.
0: We're waiting for police to give more details about a deadly shooting in Pelican Narrows, Saskatchewan. One person was killed, another was hurt. The gunman was arrested after an hours-long active shooter alert. Officers had been looking for a man dressed in black with his face covered. The Cree Nation community is a five-hour drive north of Saskatoon. The band says schools and some services in Pelican Narrows will be closed the rest of the week. There is a push in Quebec to ban the sale of energy drinks to minors.

0: measure is spurred by the tragic death of a teen 2 years ago and would make it the first law of its kind in Canada. But not everyone is on board with the plan. Allison McCormick explains why.
1: I just have one first period, so I don't sleep through it.
2: Alexi Tower gets a boost of caffeine from her energy drink each morning to keep her alert throughout the school day. The grade 12 student in Fredericton says the drinks are a popular choice.
1: Everyone in class drinks them. There's at least like 10 people in my class this morning drinking them.
2: But a movement in Quebec is aimed at curbing access to young people following the death of a 15-year-old. 2 years ago, Zachary Miron died after consuming a single energy drink with his prescribed ADHD medication. Last month, the Quebec Order of Pharmacists recommended stores remove energy drinks. President Jean-François Desgagnés says the evidence is clear.
3: ADHD drugs are stimulant. They can increase the heartbeat and the heart and the blood pressure. It's the same thing with the caffeine. And when those two things combine, it can be very harmful.
2: Family Prix quickly removed the drinks from all of its 455 pharmacies in Quebec and New Brunswick. Jean-Christophe Caron is the company's vice president of marketing.
4: We've seen in different provinces up to 24% of teenagers taking medication for ADHD, so that's a very high number.
2: The Canadian Beverage Association says energy drinks shouldn't be singled out when there are multiple caffeine sources available and more evidence-based discussion is needed. The New Brunswick College of Pharmacists says it supports the move. Doctors Nova Scotia has been championing a similar youth ban for more than a decade. Allison McCormick, CBC News, Fredericton.
0: That is the latest national and international news from World Report. For news anytime, go to cbcnews.ca. I'm Martina Fitzgerald. This is CBC News.
5: Good morning and welcome to The Trailbreaker. Good morning, I'm Shannon Scott. Thanks for joining us on this Tuesday morning, June 2nd. It is a sunny one out there in many of our communities. I'm seeing mainly sunny skies or clear sunny skies in most places in the broadcast region. Tamara Merritt will have the forecast for us after the 7:30 news, and I'll do the current conditions coming up straight ahead. And then in this last hour of our show, we'll speak to former NWT Health and Social Services Minister Julie Green about why she thinks there are still issues with Child and Family Services following an Auditor General's report last week. And we'll learn more about changes to Great Bear Lake.

0: Well, it is 11 minutes after 7, and at 7:30, Tamara Merritt will be here with the news, but right now she's here in studio. Tamara, good morning.
1: Good morning, Shannon.
0: Are you a gardener? Do you garden at all?
1: I try to, but I kill almost everything I garden. So I know earlier I said I was an aspiring soccer fan.
0: Yes.
1: I'm also an aspiring gardener.
0: Mm-hmm. I'm excited to see what they pull out of this garden in front of CBC this summer.
1: Yeah.
0: Last year they had a really great haul. I am desperate to get my seedlings into my plot at the community garden. I call them seedlings. They are full on plants. The zucchini is flowering. Should have been in the ground a while ago, but I learned a lesson. Don't start them quite so early.
1: How long have you been gardening for?
0: This is my fifth year with a community plot in Yellowknife. Yeah.
1: Okay, you'll have to teach me some tricks then.
0: Well, I don't know that I have tricks. I just like to play in the dirt.
1: Okay, but, I can do that.
0: Yeah, you can come on down to the garden. I garden with Megan Roberts, host of North Beat, so we can show you what we have and have not learned over the years.
1: Sounds like a plan.
0: What's coming up in the news, Tamara?
1: Yeah, so coming up at 7:30, the cost of fuel continues to rise across the NWT, and some MLAs are calling for a pause to fuel taxes in the territory. And we'll take a look at the NWT Premier's response to the recent Auditor General's report on child and family services in the territory. These stories and more coming up.
0: Thanks so much, Tamara. Tamara will be back with the news for us at 7:30. Let's take a look at those current conditions out there right now. As I was mentioning, the theme today is sun. So you're going to want your sunscreen in most communities. In Fort Chippewyan in the park right now, sunny skies and 10 degrees. In Fort Smith, mainly sunny and 11. And let's look, okay, it's 7.

Fort Resolution, 11 degrees right now. In Hay River and Enterprise, mainly sunny and 12. In Fort Providence, it's 6. In Fort Simpson, mainly sunny and 11. In Sambaque, it's 8 degrees. In Fort Liard, it's 4. In Yellowknife right now, sunny skies and 11 degrees. It's also 11 in Gamatee and Wati right now. Wekwati, sunny skies and 10 degrees. In Wrigley, it's 7. Norman Wells, mainly sunny.

highs and 10 degrees. In Iqaluit, mainly sunny and 6. Inuvik continues to be the warm spot this morning. Good morning in Inuvik, mainly sunny and 13 degrees, just beating out Delaney by about 0.2 of a degree to hit that warm spot. In Tuktoyaktuk, sunny and plus 1. In Pawlatuk, it's 9 degrees. Sax Harbor, mainly sunny and minus 1 right now. In Ulahaktuk, it's 4 degrees. In Koloktuk, it's 10. And in Cambridge Bay, mist and plus 1.

0: The NWT government is still trying to figure out how to respond to the latest Auditor General's report. The audit found serious shortcomings remain at NWT Child and Family Services, and that the system failed to meet its own standards after more than a decade of action plans and promised reforms. Joanne Schwartz is the principal on the audit. She joined us yesterday on the show. Here's some of what she told me about the issues they found.
1: So we found that there were slow responses to reports of suspected abuse or neglect. We also found that there was a failure to meet minimum monthly contact requirements for 91% of the children receiving protection services. And we also found some concerning shortcomings in the screening of foster homes. We found that criminal record checks were not completed or updated for all adults and caregivers in the home in 12% of the foster homes that we examined.
0: Your audit also says that not enough is being done by the territorial government to make sure services and approaches are culturally safe. What do you mean by that?
1: So the Department of Health and Social Services and the Health and Social Services authorities have made commitments to provide culturally safe services. In the territory, 98% of the children receiving services are Indigenous. So this is a very important commitment that the government and the authorities have made. When they made that commitment, they put some standards in place that they were going to try to meet in order to improve cultural safety. So things like having a cultural support plan for a child, a long-term plan. And we found that despite the fact that they had put some of those standards in place, they weren't actually being able to meet them. So with regard to, for example, the cultural support plan, which is supposed to detail how the child's cultural background and identify opportunities that would strengthen the child's connection to their culture, those were missing 65% of the time for the sample that we looked at.
0: That was Joanne Schwartz. She's the principal on the latest Auditor General's report looking at the NWT's Child and Family Services. For more on this, I'm joined now by Julie Green. She's a former Yellowknife MLA, Health and Social Services Minister in the last government, and past president of the NWT YWCA. Julie, good morning.
2: Good morning, Shannon.
0: So I would like to get into specifics, but first, I'm wondering, how surprised were you to learn of the shortcomings in this report?
2: Unfortunately, I wasn't hugely surprised because these recommendations have been repeated twice before in Auditor General reports. Some of the same things have been flagged as issues. I just see that mostly I was very disappointed. We're talking about children's lives here and the quality of the lives they live in foster care or in care outside of their immediate families. And, you know, to hear that there are still so many areas that are incomplete is really distressing.
0: What stands out to you most from this report?
2: The thing that stands out most for me is staffing issues, because I think that many of the things that aren't done are the result of the high level of staff vacancies across the system. And I don't see anything specific in the recommendations or more specifically the responses to the recommendations that is going to fix that. I mean, it is a point in the strategic plan for child and family services, but it's clear that although that report is now 3 years old, or that plan is now 3 years old, there's still a big struggle for recruitment and retention. And I think that really speaks

0: to the difficulty of being a child protection worker. It's a hard job. It's emotionally grueling, but it's also a job where the demands are huge. You know, that there are standards and programs and reporting, cultural education and so on, that all of those things need to be done on top of staying in contact with the children. So all those points that the Auditor General raised, I think, have a strong relationship to the staff vacancy rate.
1: When you were minister of this department, did you get a sense of why these jobs are so hard to fill?
0: Well, I did get the sense that, first of all, social workers are not trained in the territory anymore. They were when I began work as an MLA, but the program was disbanded at Aurora College. That seemed to have an impact on people. And as I just mentioned, I think the work itself is really hard. I think you have to have a real passion for child welfare and family reunification to be a successful social worker. And, you know, you're on call, you work weekends, you have this incredible caseload in some cases. So it's a hard job. And I think that people are giving it a miss.
1: When you became health minister 2 years after the previous audit of health and social services, how seriously did you see the department taking the recommendations that came out in the report at that time?
0: Well, Shannon, the truth is that when I became health minister, COVID was in full bloom. And I spent the first 18 months to 2 years of my time as health minister dealing with COVID. And it's hard to recapture the urgency that we felt and the fear of the spread of COVID and how much that overtook everything in the department. But having said that, I think that because health is such, the health side is such a huge portion of the work and the funding and the community expectations of what will be delivered, that social services is really the poor cousin in this situation. And there are people in the department who are dedicated to improving life for children and youth. But unfortunately, they are a lesser number and a lesser focus, in my opinion, than the health side of it.
1: Do you think that health and family services, child and family services should be moved outside of health then? Would that give it more weight, more attention?
0: Well, I think there's some pros and cons to that. I think that, yes, it would get more weight and attention. It would have a budget it's not like it doesn't have a budget now, but it would have a departmental budget, and those kinds of accountability issues would come with it on a regular basis. The con side is there are only so many people in cabinet, so the Minister of Health is likely to also be the Minister of Social Services. So I'm not sure that the political attention that the department would need would actually increase. I know it's been tried in the past. I don't know if there are people around who were part of that experiment who could speak to it, but in the last 25, 26 years I've lived here, they've been one department. And I think that Child and Family Services is the lesser part, unfortunately, of the department.
1: Shortly before the end of your time in government, you tabled the Child, Youth and Family Services Strategic Direction and Action Plan. In your member statement at the time, you said, quote, "This plan will guide the work to fundamentally shift the child and family services system towards the goal of cultural safety." Why do you think this audit found the department is still falling short on this?
0: Yeah, I recognize that there is still a shortage of cultural safety. Although at the same time, there have been some improvements, such as implementing Canada's Bill C-92, which provided for Indigenous governments to

0: to do their own social services, which the IRC has taken up. But in terms of frontline delivery, I'm not sure. I don't know if that is a lack of training for the social workers or it's a lack of engagement by the families of the children in care. I'm not really sure why that's not succeeding, but it's a really, really important part of the caregiving to ensure that children have those family and community and cultural connections to their place of origin so that they have a strong sense of identity of where they're from. So this is something that is marked as on track in the progress tracker for the strategic plan, but I'm not really sure what that and some of the other on track items mean. Here we are almost three years into that plan, and only two things have been completed. The rest are on track. So I guess I was hoping that it wouldn't result in a grand finale in 2028, the last year of the plan, but rather there would be more progress along the way.
1: Looking back, is there anything you wish you'd done differently during your time as minister that may have made a difference on this?
0: Oh, yeah, Shannon, maybe about a dozen things. It was really a term that was marked by crises, by the COVID crisis, by the wildfires, by the flooding in Hay River. There seemed to be a crisis around every corner in those few years. I wish that I had more time is really what it all boils down to. I wish I'd had more time without it being crisis driven to focus on some of the areas that really got swamped by the crises, such as child and family services. That was really a big motivator for me to get into politics and to have that ministry in the first place based on my own work and personal experience. So yes, I wish I'd had more time. That's my major thing.
1: Julie, we're going to have to leave it there, but I thank you for your time this morning.
0: Thank you for your interest. Bye-bye.
1: That was Julie Green. She's a former Yellowknife MLA, Health and Social Services Minister in the last government, and past president of the NWTYWCA. Now, one longtime Yellowknife advocate says no matter the recommendations in the Auditor General's report, the government needs to do more to prevent children from ending up in the foster care system in the first place. Lydia Bardak is the former executive director of Yellowknife's John Howard Society. She ran the city's day shelter, and she's been a longtime advocate for people in Yellowknife struggling with addictions, housing, and the justice system.
2: How do we do the early intervention that will prevent child apprehensions? And those are the areas we have to invest in and look at how to maintain the integrity of the family. Because of my work in the courts, like I remember a 17-year-old boy in court who at the age of seven, he had no contact with his dad, but his mom died. And he went into foster care, and from the age of seven to 17, he was in 39 foster homes, because that's what you do with a grieving seven-year-old. You reject him four times a year for his next 10 years to give a good, strong message to him. And I thought that one was bad, but I recently was at a court sentencing where a man reported that he had been in 50 foster homes. So is it that foster homes are not appropriate, or is it that foster homes don't get the support that they need for these very, very difficult, troubled children? We now have a generation or two of children born in total chaos, total upheaval. We need to habilitate them, not rehabilitate them, because they know nothing normal at all. We have generations. Like I know three generations, and getting pretty close to four, of families who are out in the streets or in custody in jail. And so we have to really back that up and put a block in that. And so that's where the community really has to step up. The system really has to step up and make sure that our goal is to

0: normalize healthy living. Because right now, what's normal is breaking up families, locking people up. That's all become very normal, and we have to fight that. It's not okay to have that as our normal.
1: That was Lydia Bardak in Yellowknife. Lydia is the former executive director of Yellowknife's John Howard Society. She also ran the city's day shelter and has been a longtime advocate for people in Yellowknife struggling with addictions, housing, and the justice system. We are about 1 minute away from the regional news. Coming up after the news, Scott Regeer will join us with a look at sports. The Stanley Cup Finals begin tonight. Scott will give us an update on what he's watching for there. Big news in the tennis world and some good news for Canada's soccer team ahead of the World Cup. And then we'll also talk about Great Bear Lake. Nothing escapes accelerated climate change. Today, we'll learn more about the changes at the bottom of some of the North's biggest lakes, Great Bear, Great Slave, and Lake Hazen, and what it tells us about climate change and the changes that have happened in those bodies of water. That's all coming up. Stay with us.

0: It's 7:30, and here now with the regional news is Tamara Merritt.
1: Thanks, Shannon, and good morning. While the cost of fuel continues to rise across the Northwest Territories, some MLAs are calling on their government to pause its fuel taxes. Fuel taxes in the NWT range from 10.7 cents per liter for automotive gasoline down to a penny per liter for aviation fuel. But changes to that regime seem unlikely to happen. Devin Tredinnick has the details from the NWT Legislative Assembly.
2: In some communities, the price of heating fuel has climbed to more than $2.50 per liter. That's as of yesterday. This while the cost of living continues to grow across the NWT. It's enough to push Cheryl Yekalaya to ask for a tax break. She's the MLA for the Decho.
3: People need fuel to get to work and keep their homes warm in the winter. Government cannot sit back while parents are stretched to the breaking point and children are growing up around that stress. Fuel relief should be on the table, including reducing or suspending the NWT gas tax.
2: Yekalaya's question went to Caroline Wozniak. She's the Minister of Finance. Wozniak says the territory isn't changing its fuel taxes, at least for now.
4: But we want to continue to do it in a way that we're not ultimately taking on more debt and putting that on the backs of our future residents. So, Mr. Speaker, absolutely, we'll continue to monitor, we'll continue to keep an eye on it, and happy to make that commitment, just not the no change at this point in time.
2: Wozniak committed to ensuring all financial relief measures her government offers actually reflect the cost of living in small communities. Devin Tredinnick, CBC News, Yellowknife.
1: Premier R.J. Simpson says he has full confidence in Lisa Semler, the minister responsible for child and family services. His comments follow a call from MLA Kieran Testart for Semler to resign. Testart made the demand last week in the Legislative Assembly after the release of a report by the Auditor General of Canada's office. The report found that the NWT has not provided adequate services to protect and support the well-being of children in care and their families. But Simpson says Semler is still the right person to continue leading the work to reform child and family services. The NWT government is at work developing a cell phone policy for schools. Caitlin Cleveland is the minister responsible for education. She says any policy must be a group effort.
5: Having the guidelines that are agreed to by education bodies who are feeding into the process is definitely the way that we go about doing this as quickly as possible in time for the upcoming school year and to make sure that everybody has time to adjust where they their own policies where they need to.
1: Cleveland says the territory's policy will serve as guardrails and education authorities can make amendments for themselves. Both the South Slave Divisional Education Council and Clicho Community Services Agency have limited cell phone use already, and they've noted an improvement in student attention spans and academic performance. A proposed change to policy could make it easier for nonprofits to build affordable housing in Yellowknife. Right now, the city can sell municipal land for as little as $1, but only to Habitat for Humanity. Deputy Mayor Rob Warburton wants the policy expanded to other nonprofits building below market housing. Mayor Ben Hendrickson says safeguards are needed to ensure projects are legitimate and remain nonprofit.

0: staff are expected to present recommendations by August 19th. Over 46,000 soccer fans braved the rain last night to watch Team Canada play a friendly match in Edmonton. The CBC's Emma Zhao reports.
1: Commonwealth Stadium traded in its football field for a soccer field to host Team Canada and Team Uzbekistan. Canada won the game 2-0 in its second last friendly ahead of the FIFA World Cup. Fans like Alex Lopez say it was a good game despite the rain.
2: It was a thrill. We love getting down and dirty for Canada. It was beautiful.
1: Canada's captain is Alfonso Davies, who grew up in Edmonton. He was absent from the field last night due to a hamstring injury. Carlos Da Silva says Davies will be a key player at the World Cup.
3: I'm a little bit concerned with the injuries that we have, but we have depth. We're gonna get out of the group stage this year for sure.
1: Team Canada will head to Montreal on Friday for its next friendly against Ireland. Canada's first World Cup game will be on June 12th. Emma Zhao, CBC News, Edmonton.
0: And that's the CBC News for 7:30. I'm Tamara Merritt. For the latest national and international news, stay tuned for World Report at the top of the hour. And I'll be back with your regional news at 8:30. 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
4: Thanks so much, Tamara. Coming up, we're going to talk about changes in Arctic lakes because of climate change that have been noticed in two big lakes here in the NWT, Great Bear and Great Slave. That's coming up after Tamara has the forecast for us. Tamara.
0: Thanks, Shannon. In Fort Chippewa and Wood Buffalo National Park, there's a mix of sun and clouds at a high of 17. In Fort Smith, it's sunny at a high of 21. In Little Kay, sunny, a high of 16. In Fort Resolution, Hay River, and Enterprise, it's sunny at a high of 19. In Fort Providence and Kakiza, sunny at a high of 23. In Fort Simpson, Jean Marie River, Fort Liard, Nahanni Butte, and Samba Cay, it's sunny at a high of 26. In Yellowknife, Wekwati, Wati, and Bechico, it's sunny at a high of 22. In Wrigley, Norman Wells, and Toledo, a mix of sun and clouds with a high of 27. In Fort Good Hope, it's sunny at a high of 23. In Delaney and Coville Lake, sunny at a high of 19. In Fort McPherson and Sigachik, a mix of sun and clouds at a high of 23. In the Iqaluit region, it's cloudy with a high of 17. In Inuvik, a mix of sun and clouds at a high of 20. In Tuktoyaktuk and Pawlatuk, it's mainly sunny at a high of 12. In Sax Harbor, a high of 2, and Uluhaktuk, a high of 4. In Kugluktuk, a mix of sun and clouds at a high of 15, and in Cambridge Bay, it's mainly cloudy at a high of 6.
4: Thanks so much, Tamara. 7:36 a.m. here on the Trailbreaker, and time for a look at sports with Scott Regier. Scott, good morning.
5: Hey, Shannon.
4: So, plenty of positives for Canada last night in one of the team's final tune-ups before the World Cup.
5: Right, beginning with the fact they won 2-0 over Uzbekistan. Jonathan Osorio and Jaden Nelson scored the goals, while Maxime Crepeau and Dane St. Clair shared the goaltending, each playing a half in securing the shutout. Maybe most importantly, though, Shannon, there were no new injuries, which is saying something given the match was played in slippery conditions on a brand new grass pitch in the driving rain in Edmonton. Coach Jesse Marsh says he's happy with the outcome.
6: Some of these games lack a little bit of intensity because players are worried about getting injured. And, you know, we've really tried to say, despite all the situation that we're in with injuries, that we have to stay focused on our goals and our ability to continue to grow and get better and really prepare for what the matches are going to be. And I thought the guys' mentality was literally perfect, right? So that helped us, I think, get a good performance and get a good win.
5: A win where Jaden Nelson may have gained the most. Speedy and skilled, Nelson showed off both of those attributes on his goal in extra time. He rocketed down the left wing, overlapped with Tani Oluwaseyi, accepted his pass, and then calmly slotted it past the Uzbek goalie. It's the type of play, Shannon, Marcelo Flores might have made had he not torn his knee ligaments over the weekend, ending his World Cup dreams. As the saying goes, though, one person's misfortune is another's opportunity. And the Canadian team's final opportunity to prepare for the World Cup comes up on Friday in Montreal with a friendly against Ireland.
4: All right. Well, to tennis now, where there's big news on and off the Parisian clay.
5: There is. Félix Auger-Aliassime played his best match yet at the French Open. A straight sets win over Alejandro Tabilo that sees the Montrealer through to the quarterfinals. Seldom, Shannon, has a Canadian

0: Canadian men's singles player had such a good shot at winning a Grand Slam, but injuries and upsets mean Ogier Aliassime is now the top-ranked player on his side of the draw. He'll face Italy's Flavio Cobolli in the quarterfinal tomorrow. Meanwhile, how's this for a tease?
1: I gotta change my number.
0: That is part of a video posted on social media yesterday by Serena Williams. It shows the retired legend walking off of a court with her phone ringing, along with the caption, "Guess everybody heard the news." The news is, at age 44 and after nearly 4 years away from the game, she's coming back, Williams, to play doubles at next week's Queen's Club tournament in London. Naomi Osaka, who won her first Grand Slam against Williams, is among those excited by the prospect.
2: I'll be very entertained. Overall, the scope of it, I think it'll bring people to watch tennis, which she always does bring an audience with her. So I'm going to be tuned into the first match for sure. I think a lot of people are, and everyone knows, like, Serena and Venus were my role models growing up. So it's going to be cool to see her on the grounds again.
0: As for who Serena will play doubles with, according to multiple reports, Shannon, it's going to be the rising Canadian star, Victoria Mboko. Pretty cool on all fronts.
3: I just love that. I just love that. Let's wrap up with the Stanley Cup final, Scott, because it starts tonight. What are you going to be watching?
0: Well, how many people will be watching, at least north of the border? This after the Habs, who are so popular in their playoff run, were ousted by the Carolina Hurricanes. So it's the Canes against the Vegas Golden Knights. If you look at the Golden Knights, historically, they have the most Canadian players of any team, even though, obviously, they're not based in Canada. So there's that, and Mitch Marner. After leaving the Toronto Maple Leafs, he's looking much better as a Golden Knight and could be the favorite to win the Conn Smythe Trophy as the best playoff performer. Right behind him, though, in a possible Conn Smythe win, is the Canes goalie Frederik Andersen, who also used to play for the Toronto Maple Leafs. So 6 o'clock Mountain Time on Hockey Night in Canada, Game 1 of the Stanley Cup Finals.
3: Why do I feel like you're stretching a little bit there, Scott, to make those connections?
0: Because I am.
3: Okay, great. As long as we're on the same page. As long as
0: yes,
3: we're on the
0: we
3: same
0: are.
3: Page.
0: Yes, we are.
3: All right, Scott. Well, we'll talk about the results tomorrow.
0: You betcha.

0: For a long time now, its sheer size and long icy seasons have protected it. But new research is suggesting that changes to algae have come to Great Bear Lake. And those changes are due to the same global warming forces that are changing so much in our waters and on our lands. John Small is a professor at Queen's University in Kingston with the Paleological Environmental Assessment and Research Lab called PEARL. The work he and his colleagues did on Great Bear Lake has been published in Proceedings of the National Academy of Sciences. It follows some research in 2023 on Great Slave Lake and provides insight into what may come next for these big water bodies as this warming continues. John is in Kingston, Ontario this morning. John, hello.
1: Hello, how are you?
0: I'm well, thank you. Thank you for taking our call today. I'm hoping that you can start by setting this up for us. What were the questions you were looking to answer with this research on Great Bear Lake?
1: Yeah, so one of the biggest challenges we have in ecological and environmental research is the lack of long-term monitoring data. Often the answers lie not just in the last 1 or 2 years, but in decades or even centuries to see if ecosystems are changing, and if so, why, and what's the cause. So certainly in places like Great Bear Lake, we have indigenous knowledge. But if we want to blend that with Western science, there's a real problem in that Western scientists have not been sampling these big Arctic lakes. It was 25 years ago, the late David Schindler, a well-known environmental scientist, wrote a paper, and he called it a national disgrace that we know so little about the so-called Northern Great Lakes. When you say Great Lakes, you think of the lake that's probably sitting next to me here, Lake Ontario in Kingston, Ontario. But Canada has another set of Great Lakes, and I would include Great Slave, Great Bear, and something like Lake Hazen, which is also part of our paper, which is up on Ellesmere Island in the far north. And we know remarkably little using Western science about these lakes, so that's been changing. The federal government, especially

0: especially with Department of Fisheries and Oceans, with Kim Howland, and Environment and Climate Change Canada, with Marlene Evans, who've been leading some of this work. We've been learning more about the present day and working with, of course, local peoples. Are learning quite a bit more about the present-day lake system. We know a little bit from the 1940s when some work was done, but if we want to push the record back or to fill in all the gaps, what we do is what's called paleolimnology. That's a mouthful. But what we do is, lakes are kind of wonderful. They slowly fill with mud. And if you think about it, most people are more familiar with like ice cores or tree rings, but the same thing happens in lakes. Lakes slowly fill with mud. It's like a time machine, or it's like a black box in the back of a jet. It's always recording what's happening 24 hours a day, 365 days of the year. And there's an incredible library of information in those sediments. And we have techniques to remove that mud. And if you go, the deeper you go, the older it is. And we have ways of dating. It says this is the 1950s, this is the 1850s, this is the 1970s. And we look what's in that mud. And by knowing what's in the mud, we can reconstruct how the environment has changed. And what really surprised us is how much these massive lakes have changed. I mean, these are big lakes. You all know about Great Slave and Great Bear, but you know, for me, I'm looking, they're about the size of the country of Belgium. You could fit the CN Tower into Great Slave, and you could fit the Eiffel Tower with a football field to spare in Great Bear, for example. These are big lakes. So they should be slow to change because they have what we call thermal inertia. The ice stays longer, you know, and we thought they were somewhat protected from global warming. Well, all that's changed in the last few decades, as local peoples have been telling us. That ice has disappears much earlier, weeks earlier. And now we can show how the actual food web is changing, at least at the bottom of the food web. We work on algae. You know, these are tiny, tiny organisms that leave fossils in those sediments, and they're small. I mean, you could put the main type of alga we're finding is 4 microns. So we calculated you could put 50,000 on the head of a pig. So you need high resolution microscopy. So they're not things that people think about too much, but they're the base of the food web. That's what the little animals eat. The little animals are eaten by the bigger animals, and the fish eat them. So we're changing right at the base of the food web with climate warming. And where this goes, we're not totally sure, but there are warning signs that it's not going in a good direction.
1: Yeah. So you were looking at these tiny algae to see how the algae themselves have changed. Am I understanding that?
0: Yeah, that's correct. How they've not evolved, but how different species change. So some species can survive with lots of ice cover, is a simple way to put it. Some species can only survive if the ice is gone. And so we're almost doing, it's almost like a paleo climate or a paleo ice meter that we're doing with the changes in, you know, we might have 10% of these at one time, but 90% of them later on. These are the ones that like open water, whereas the ones that like ice might be 90% down in the 1800s or early 1900s, and now they're down to 10%. So we almost have like a paleo ice meter. And so that's telling us how the lake itself has changed, and how we can also say how it's unprecedented what's happened in the last couple of decades. But the types of algae that they're changing to, although the research on this is not as strong, but for example, it's a shift like on Great Slave Lake. It was a shift from these large olecosauri. You don't even know the names here, but they have lots of calories, a lot of fatty acids. They shift to different species that don't have lots of calories. And if you look at things that are happening similarly in like the Great Lakes, just across from where my lab is here, that's been shown, that same type of shift's been shown to really affect fish food. This was done by Mark Edlund in Minnesota and his colleagues. So it's a bit of a concern, but the lakes are definitely changing fast, and the consequences still needs more research. But from what we know, it's not great news.
1: Yeah, why do these changes in algae in the lakes, why do they matter?
0: Yeah, because we're terrestrial organisms. We live on land. And I use the analogy that if you're a farmer and you have cows, let's say, and you have they're feeding on grass, and because of climate change, the grass turns to cacti, you've got a problem. Now, that's an extreme example. I don't think too many grasslands are turning into cacti, but that's an extreme example. The algae are the photosynthesizers of the lake. They're the base of the food chain. They're the one that's taking the sun's energy with photosynthesis, converting it to plant matter, which is then eaten by tiny, tiny animals,

0: which are eaten by bigger animals, all the way up to the lake trout and the whitefish and the cisco and all the things that people are concerned about. So if you change the food source, it's definitely going to cascade up the food web. Now, there could be, because of less ice, there could be more algae, so more food. So there could be winners and losers here. There could be more food at the base, but the type of food has changed. To go to my crazy analogy of grass to cacti, you can have a whole lot of cacti, but it won't be very good for your cows. So that's an extreme example. But we are seeing significant changes in the size of the algae, their calorie content. These are algae that typically, these small algae have very low omega-3s. We know about them from eating, you know, salmon and things. So it is shifting. It is definitely shifting the quality of food. And that's still something we don't know how that will cascade. It'll definitely cascade through the food web, but there'll probably be winners and losers. And I suspect, given our past, we're more losers than winners.
1: Yeah, I'm wondering what this could mean overall for the health of these lakes.
0: Yes, and again, that's very hard to judge as a subjective. They're changing. One thing we can be certain they're changing, and you know, anyone who lives on these lakes or knows these lakes knows they're changing. You didn't need our microscope work to say that. We could show that it's really unprecedented. But the actual, you know, we're a little, I'm a scientist, we're always cautious when we predict the future because, you know, we usually like to have the data. But from what we know about these changes, these are not simple types of changes. So they'll be affecting the entire system. And what's quite remarkable is we see similar changes in Great Slave Lake, similar types of changes, not identical, Great Bear Lake. And we also did a previous study with Lake Hazen. Lake Hazen's up on Ellesmere Island, about 81 degrees north. You know, if you have a globe on your desk, it's typically under the washer. People say, where's Lake Hazen? They have to have a globe on their desk. I have to pull up the washer to show where it is. And that's another very deep, big lake, as high as the deepest, biggest high Arctic lake. And we see big changes in all these lakes. And this is what's kind of surprising. I started my work on shallow ponds. You know, shallow lakes are very common in the Arctic. And way back, we showed big changes in these shallow sites. Then we worked to medium-sized lakes. We showed big changes. But always these big giants, because of all their ice, we thought they were kind of buffered from these changes. Well, it was getting pretty clear the ice cover has been declining by weeks since it was just a few decades ago. So this was to see, do we actually see a whole ecosystem change as a result of global warming? And even these lakes that were protected by this ice for decades now, even they have succumbed. Great Bear Lake is typically, you're a scientist, you go to a lake textbook that we use for teaching, and then you find Great Bear Lake, it typically would say the most pristine large lake in the world. In many ways, it is pristine. You know, chemically, it doesn't have much disturbance. But below the waterline, that lake has completely changed in the last few decades, the future consequences of which we really don't know, but we're very cautious and somewhat pessimistic.
1: Yeah, and I'm wondering, just before we let you go here, John, what's next for this research?
0: Well, I know the federal government wants to continue this. Now, this is being done with the Delaney people, for example, in Great Bear Lake. They've been transitioning the monitoring, and in fact, there's new training sessions on even, you know, the computer downloading and all the other things that comes along with it. So what's critical is to continue monitoring the lakes, and I think the local peoples will be doing that primarily with some help from the federal government. So I think that's critical. And it'd be critical to keep working on the fisheries. And again, that's mainly DFO along with the local communities. Because most people, you know, we're interested in algae, but most people care about the fish, and that's fully understandable. So I think we have to now see, well, how is this affecting the things that most people depend on in Great Bear Lake, but also in Great Slave, the largest indigenous fishery in Canada is in Great Slave. Will this affect it? Will it be positive or negative? And, you know, where is this going? We're in unknown territory here. So all we know is it's heading in that direction, and it's just going to get warmer. I think we're just seeing the thin edge of the wedge right now.
1: Mm-hmm. John, we're going to have to leave it there, but thank you so much for telling us about your work.
0: Oh, my pleasure. Anytime.
1: John Small is a professor at Queen's University in Kingston, Ontario.

Let's start your morning in a good way with good intentions. Shall we get into some tunes? G'way everyone, it's Salome Barker, and you're listening to Good Medicine. We're headed to Treaty 7 for today's artist. Misha and the Spanx are a Calgary-based garage rock duo. Frontwoman of the band is Misha Louis, who is the integral driving force behind Misha and the Spanx, a mixed Shawetmuk artist living in Treaty 7 territory. When I first started listening to this band, I hoped that one day I could catch one of their sets live. And well, that dream is coming true. Misha and the Spanx are slated to perform at the 2026 Lanya Vanya Music Festival in St. John's, Newfoundland. This annual local DIY music festival runs from June 3rd to 6th in the downtown core of St. John's. If you're in the area, don't miss out. This is Misha and the Spanx with Dig Me Out. Thanks for listening. Namultas.

0: Well, just a little taste there of Misha and the Spanx. Thanks to Salome Barker in St. John's, Newfoundland and Labrador for that. Well, we are 4 minutes now before 8 o'clock here on the Trailbreaker. And as we've been hearing in the regional news, a long-running summer camp for foster youth in the NWT has been canceled this year. The Foster Family Coalition says Camp Connections is taking a hiatus because of funding and staffing challenges. The camps have offered on-the-land experiences to young people in foster care since 2003. Cassandra Blondin-Burt has led Dene storytelling and medicine-making workshops at the camp.
1: It's a huge loss, right? Like, especially for supported programs where foster kids could be able to connect with a camp like this, and they might not otherwise have that opportunity. It's a massive loss, not just for the kids and these experiences themselves, which they might not otherwise have, but also for the families, right? To give relief to parents who, again, might not otherwise have a break or a little bit of time to take care of other kids in the house, other parents in the house, or themselves. So having the support of programs and a space like Camp Connections, specifically for foster homes, is a very big loss. It's unique for young people to be able to go just 40 minutes out of town and feel so away from the city life and from urban life. And that space is psychologically healing, you know, for anyone of any age, right? To just be in an environment like that. For young people to really experience themselves in a good way, away from the home, but safe, you know, and outdoors, and be able to be next to water and with open sky and next to all of the plants and the medicines. It's such a unique and beneficial opportunity. Really calms the nervous system. It's really good for the spirit.
0: That was Cassandra Blondin-Burt. They were speaking about the move by the Foster Family Coalition to cancel its activities at Camp Connections this year. I was out at Camp Connections in the fall for an on-the-land culture camp hosted by the Lillikwan First Nation. William Greenland was one of the people there working.

0: William Greenland there with his song, The Healing Beyond. That is our time together for today. Thank you so much for joining us. World Report is up next. Then we have news in the Indigenous languages. Your next English language newscast is at 8:30. I'm Shannon Scott. Thanks so much for joining us today. We'll talk again tomorrow.
1: This is World Report. Good morning, I'm Martina Fitzgerald. Canada-U.S. Trade Minister Dominic LeBlanc is in Washington for meetings with his American counterpart Jameson Greer. It's a one-day trip to discuss the critical Canada-U.S.-Mexico trade agreement. Prime Minister Mark Carney says his government is hoping to launch formal talks to see if a deal can be reached.
2: For us, there's the more fundamental structural issues, as people know, which relate to the so-called strategic sectors, that's the American term, the 232 tariffs that are on automobiles, on steel, aluminum, forest products particularly. And there we're looking to determine whether there's a possibility of a new partnership there.
1: The Greer signaled to Congress on Monday the U.S. will maintain tariffs on Canadian goods such as steel, aluminum, and automobiles. The deadline to renew, review, or withdraw from the pact is July 1st. Russia has carried out one of its largest aerial bombardments of its four-year war on Ukraine. Dozens of missiles and hundreds of drones were launched, hitting the capital Kyiv and numerous other cities. While the Ukrainian Air Force was able to intercept most of the attacks, at least 18 people have been killed and dozens more injured. Anna Cunningham is following the latest from London.
3: A sustained night of attacks. Ukraine's air defenses unable to bring down all the Russian drones and missiles launched. Plumes of smoke from fires seen rising across the capital, Kyiv. Similar images too in Kharkiv, Dnipro, Mykolaiv, Sumy and Zaporizhia, just some of the many areas Russia targeted. Ukraine's President Volodymyr Zelensky had warned of this attack. In Kyiv, residents went into underground train stations, many with sleeping bags, tents and camping chairs, prepared for the hours ahead.
4: That was an awful night.
3: Oleksiy Goncharenko is a Ukrainian MP in Kyiv. He says no one slept.
4: A lot of destruction and again a lot of civilian infrastructure. It was hit.
3: In the eastern region of Dnipropetrovsk, by daylight, emergency workers dug, freeing one woman alive from the debris of her collapsed apartment block. In northeastern Kharkiv, a key facility of Naftogaz, one of Ukraine's energy companies, was hit. The Russian Defense Ministry says it targeted Ukraine's defense industry sites, responding, it says, to a strike on a dormitory in the Russian-held Luhansk region of Ukraine last week, which killed 21 people. Ukraine denies it carried out that attack. President Zelensky has renewed his calls for the U.S. to supply Patriot air defense missiles, saying without them, these attacks will continue. Anna Cunningham, CBC News, London.
1: Despite an agreement to de-escalate attacks, there is fresh fighting between Israel and Hezbollah in southern Lebanon. This man says he has hope because every war ends. He's one of thousands of displaced Lebanese sheltering in tents near Beirut's waterfront. An agreement posted on social media by U.S. President Donald Trump would see Israel halting strikes on Beirut. In return, Lebanon says Hezbollah will stop its attacks on Israel. However, Israeli Prime Minister Benjamin Netanyahu says attacks on Beirut will continue.

0: continue if Hezbollah keeps up its assault. Canadian e-commerce giant Shopify is coming under fire for its ties to Kenneth Law. The Toronto area man recently pleaded guilty to aiding 14 suicides in Ontario by mailing poison kits to the victims. Thomas Dagla brings us the details and the reaction.
1: One of the things I often think about is his laugh.
2: David Parfit lost his 22-year-old son, Tom, to suicide 5 years ago. His is one of 93 deaths Kenneth Law has admitted responsibility for in an Ontario court.
1: He caused a devastation that is difficult to describe.
2: Law sold poison online with his websites hosted by Shopify. Crown prosecutors revealed the Canadian e-commerce giant transferred nearly $150,000 to Law over a 3.5-year period beginning in 2020. Proceeds from the sale of lethal products he coaxed vulnerable people around the world to buy. In Chicago, Jerry Cohn's brother Benji died in 2023.
3: Say if Kenneth Law got arrested maybe, you know, a month earlier, maybe Benji wouldn't have been able to buy anything.
2: Shopify previously told CBC News it terminated the seller's online stores once the company was notified of policy violations. University of Ottawa law professor Jennifer Quaid doubts Canadian laws could hold the tech giant criminally liable.
4: The way the law sits right now, an entity like Shopify can say, look, we didn't know about it. As soon as we found out about it, of course, we removed it.
2: As for Law, he remains in custody and faces prison time when he's sentenced later this year. Thomas Dagg, CBC News, Toronto.
0: A major federal response to rising anti-Semitism is on the way. Prime Minister Mark Carney has laid out his plans to combat the record spike in hate and anti-Semitism. As Rafi Bujakanian reports, Jewish advocacy groups say immediate action is needed.
5: Canada's civic compact is failing Jewish Canadians.
6: Prime Minister Mark Carney putting to words a stark reality, saying hate against Jews has reached a surge never seen since the end of the Second World War.
5: Anti-Semites in Canada have fired bullets at Jewish schools. They have thrown firebombs at synagogues.
6: Statistics Canada reports hate crimes against Jews in this country nearly tripled from 331 in 2020 to 920 2 years ago. Last month, a man was charged with shooting an imitation firearm at people outside two Toronto area synagogues.
7: We need concerted action immediately.
6: Noah Shack is the CEO of the Center for Israel and Jewish Affairs. He says wars in the Middle East involving Israel lead Jews in Canada to be scapegoated.
7: Nothing can possibly ever justify the targeting of Canadians with hatred, discrimination, and violence.
6: Shack wants to see stronger enforcement of existing rules like the criminal code, while Conservative leader Pierre Poilievre blamed the Liberals for the problem.
8: Liberals have stoked this anti-Semitism by saying one thing in a synagogue and then saying exactly the opposite in a mosque.
6: New legislation to address hate-motivated crime and propaganda is before the Senate now. Carney also announced the mandate and membership of a new advisory council identifying drivers of anti-Semitism and evaluating the government's work on the issue so far. Rafi Bujikanyan, CBC News, Ottawa.
0: El Nino is set to make a strong comeback. The World Meteorological Organization says between now and the end of the year, there is an 80 to 90% chance the weather phenomenon will be active. Celeste Salo is the organization's secretary general.
9: In some regions, it is likely we will see heavy rainfall and floods. In others, drought conditions. In others, increased or reduced extremes heat or tropical cyclone activity.
0: Salo says rising temperatures and shifting precipitation patterns could further stress human health, agriculture, and energy systems around the globe. The last El Nino made 2024 the hottest year on record. Voters from across Los Angeles are heading to the polls to choose their next mayor. It's a tight race, with the incumbent fighting to hold onto her job against a contender from television. Steve Futterman has more from Los Angeles.
10: He is a former reality TV star who is running to be mayor of the nation's second largest city.
11: I did not want to be a politician. I did not want to run for mayor of Los Angeles. I have to.
10: Spencer Pratt's campaign has focused on last year's deadly Palisades fire, a fire that destroyed his home and thousands of other structures. He has accused the current mayor, Karen Bass, of incompetence.

0: While our lives were literally burning to the ground, Mayor Karen Bass was in Ghana.
1: Bass was in Ghana as part of the U.S. delegation attending the inauguration for that country's new president. The optics of being in Africa, though, have hampered her campaign.
2: Obviously, January 7th was horrible. It was one of the worst moments of my life to not be here when my city needed me.
1: And that's not the only fire issue Bass has had to deal with. Months before the Palisades fire, she reduced the fire department budget by $17 million. Yesterday, Bass questioned Pratt's qualifications.
2: I'm not sure he's ever had a job other than reality TV. I know he has no idea how the city government is run.
1: There are 14 candidates on the ballot. The top two will advance to November's general election. The latest public opinion polls show Bass on top with around 26%. Pratt's in the battle for second place. Steve Futterman, CBC News, Los Angeles.
3: That is the latest national and international news from World Report. I'm Martina Fitzgerald. This is CBC News.
4: Good morning. It's 8:10. I'm Tamara Merritt in Yellowknife with your weather forecast. In Fort Chippewa and Wood Buffalo National Park, a mix of sun and clouds at a high of 17. In Fort Smith, it's sunny at a high of 21. In Little Cay, sunny again at a high of 16. In Fort Resolution, Hay River, and Enterprise, it's sunny at a high of 19. In Fort Providence and Kakiza, sunny at a high of 23. In Fort Simpson, Jean Marie River, Fort Liard, Nahanni Butte, and Sombe Cay, it's sunny at a high of 26. In Yellowknife, Wekwati, Wati, and Invechico, it's sunny at a high of 22. In Wrigley, Norman Wells, and Toledo, a mix of sun and clouds at a high of 27. In Fort Good Hope, it's sunny at a high of 23. In Delaney and in Coville Lake, it's sunny at a high of 19. In Fort McPherson and in Sigachik, a mix of sun and clouds with a chance of showers at a high of 23. In the Iqaluit region, it's cloudy with a high of 17. In Inuvik, a mix of sun and clouds at a high of 20. In Tuktoyaktuk and in Pawlatuck, it's mainly sunny at a high of 12. In Sachs Harbor, there's a high of 2. In Uluhaktuk, a high of 4. In Kugluktuk, there's a mix of sun and clouds at a high of 15. And in Cambridge Bay, it's mainly cloudy at a high of 6.

0: Good morning. It's 8:30. I'm Tamara Merritt with the CBC Regional News. Premier RJ Simpson says he has full confidence in Lisa Semler, the minister responsible for child and family services. His comments follow a call from MLA Kieran Testart for Semler to resign. Testart made the demand last week in the Legislative Assembly after the release of a report by the Auditor General of Canada's office. The report found that the NWT has not provided adequate services to protect and support the well-being of children in care and their families. But Simpson says Semler is still the right person to continue leading the work to reform child and family services. While the cost of fuel continues to rise across the Northwest Territories, some MLAs are calling on their government to pause its fuel taxes. Fuel taxes in the NWT range from 10.7 cents per liter for automotive gasoline down to a penny per liter for aviation fuel. But changes to that regime seems unlikely to happen. Devin Tredinnick has the details from the NWT Legislative Assembly.
1: In some communities, the price of heating fuel has climbed to more than $2.50 per liter. That's as of yesterday. This while the cost of living continues to grow across the NWT. It's enough to push Cheryl Yekalaya to ask for a tax break. She's the MLA for the Dacho.
2: People need fuel to get to work and keep their homes warm in the winter. Government cannot sit back while parents are stretched to the breaking point and children are growing up around that stress. Fuel relief should be on the table, including reducing or suspending the NWT gas tax.
1: Yekalaya's question went to Caroline Wozniak. She's the Minister of Finance. Wozniak says the territory isn't changing its fuel taxes, at least for now.
3: We want to continue to do it in a way that we're not ultimately taking on more debt and putting that on the backs of our future residents. So, Mr. Speaker, absolutely, we'll continue to monitor, we'll continue to keep an eye on it, and happy to make that commitment, just not the no change at this point in time.
1: Wozniak committed to ensuring all financial relief measures her government offers actually reflect the cost of living in small communities. Devin Tredinnick, CBC News, Yellowknife.
0: A proposed change to policy could make it easier for nonprofits to build affordable housing in Yellowknife. Right now, the city can sell municipal land for as little as $1, but only to Habitat for Humanity. Deputy Mayor Rob Warburton wants the policy expanded to other nonprofits building below market housing. Mayor Ben Hendrickson says safeguards are needed to ensure projects are legitimate and remain nonprofit. City staff are expected to present recommendations by August 19th. Plans are underway to have the Hope Bay Mine running again in Nunavut. CBC's Manur Mubarak reports.
4: The Hope Bay Gold Mine is expected to create more than 1,000 direct jobs. The Kitikmeot Inuit Association, the regional Inuit organization in the area, says a key consideration for Nunavummiut is job opportunity. Pamela Gross is its CEO.
5: The most important piece to ensuring that, you know, there's opportunity and that they are hiring Inuit to work there.
4: As of last year, the organization says 55 workers, about 7% of the mine's workforce, is Inuit. The mine is expected to generate over $250 million in annual taxes and royalties to federal, territorial governments and Inuit organizations. Is it enough? The price of gold has more than doubled over the past couple of years. Agnico Eagle says it paid more than $430 million in taxes, royalties, and through Inuit Impact and Benefit Agreement commitments with Kivalliq Inuit Association and NTI last year. A new Inuit Impact Benefit Agreement is in negotiation with the Kitikmeot Inuit Association. Hudson Lester is the acting executive director of the NWT and Nunavut Chamber of Mines.
6: I'd say it sends a strong signal that despite challenges of operating in the Arctic, major companies continue to see tremendous long-term potential.

0: potential in Nunavut's mineral sector.
1: The mine could begin gold production by 2030. Manar Mubarak, CBC News, Iqaluit.
2: And a long-running summer camp for foster youth in the Northwest Territories has been canceled this year. The Foster Family Coalition says Camp Connections is taking a hiatus because of funding and staffing challenges. The camps have offered on-the-land experiences to young people in foster care since 2003. The coalition says it will still run some on-the-land outings using funds already secured, and it intends to resume the summer camp program in the future. And that's the CBC Regional News for 8:30. Now a look at current weather conditions from across the region. In Fort Chipewyan, it's sunny at 11 degrees. In Fort Smith, it's mainly sunny at 13. In Little Kay, it's reaching 9 degrees. In Fort Resolution, it's sunny at 13. In Hay River, it's sunny at 16. In Fort Simpson and Fort Providence, it's 13 degrees. In Fort Liard, it's 8. In Yellowknife, Gamete, and Wekwati, it's sunny, reaching 13 degrees. In Wrigley, it's mainly sunny at 9. In Toledo and in Norman Wells, it's mainly sunny at 13 degrees. In Delaney and in Fort Good Hope, it's mainly sunny at 15 degrees. In Inuvik, mainly sunny at 14. In Fort McPherson, mainly sunny again at 11. In Iqaluit, it's partly cloudy at 9. In Tuktoyaktuk, mainly sunny at 2 degrees. In Pawlituk, mostly cloudy at 10. In Sax Harbor, mainly sunny at minus 3 degrees. In Uluhaktuk, it's at 2. In Kugluktuk, it's partly cloudy at 11. And in Cambridge Bay, it's mostly cloudy, 1 degree, with northeast winds gusting 21 kilometers per hour. And The Current is coming up next, followed by Q at 10 o'clock. Our next regional program is Northwind at noon. Between 1 and 4, our Indigenous language broadcasters are bringing you programming from their communities. And then at 4 o'clock, it's Trails End. I'm Tamara Merritt. 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

0: expensive. I looked up the cost, $297. I said, I'll just be sad.
1: For many Canadians, accessing talk therapy is expensive and financially out of reach. Federal NDP leader Avi Lewis is calling for mental health services, including talk therapy, to be included under the Canada Health Act. But questions remain about whether the country can afford this and how it would even work. Coming up in 30 minutes, the benefits and drawbacks of publicly funded therapy. Also this morning.
2: My wife asked me to come downstairs to help make the lunch for my kids, and Apple Intelligence said, I'm sorry, I have other plans. And then I quickly responded that that was AI, and I ran downstairs out of fear.
1: Spoiler alert, AI does not always know best. Just ask tech journalist Joanna Stern. She let AI take over her communications for a week, but said she had to stop or else she'd lose her job and her spouse. It was part of a year-long experiment to incorporate artificial intelligence into every aspect of her life. Coming up in an hour, what she learned about the promise and the pitfalls of AI. But after months of conflict, we begin with voices on the ground in Lebanon. Good morning. I'm Mark Kelly, sitting in for Matt Galloway. This is The Current. Israel's ground invasion has driven deeper into Lebanon this week in a war against the Iranian-based backed militia Hezbollah. Entire villages in southern Lebanon have been destroyed. More than a million people have been left displaced in Lebanon. More than 3,000 people have been killed. On the Israeli side, 24 of its soldiers and 4 civilians have been killed since the start of this war. Israel has created a so-called buffer zone occupying large swaths of the south of Lebanon. In

0: In a moment, we'll hear about renewed ceasefire agreements and the political maneuvering from both sides. But we'll begin in Lebanon, where citizens are caught in the middle of a war that's taking everything they hold dear. Our producer, James Shirani, has been speaking to some of these people, and he joins me in studio. Good morning, James.
1: Good morning, Mark.
0: You've been able to reach people in Lebanon. What are you hearing from them?
1: Yeah, so I'm Lebanese myself, but from the north, which has been largely untouched in this war. But I reached out to Maggie Chablais, who runs a hotel on the outskirts of Beirut with her husband. The hotel itself has been around for a while. It opened in 1958 by her husband's grandfather, who then passed it on through the generations. She herself is Christian, but when the war began, she started taking in Shiite Muslims fleeing the south who were displaced. And that's when their hotel was struck by an Israeli missile. It was the first time that anything like this has ever happened, and there was only one casualty, their receptionist. So in my conversations with Maggie, she stressed that they were only letting women and children into the hotel because they were worried about single men who may have ties to Hezbollah, which would then make them a target to the Israel Defense Forces, or IDF. But despite their efforts to screen people, Maggie said that the receptionist checked in a family, which included a man with his wife and child. But just to be clear, there was no way for us to confirm whether this person had ties to Hezbollah.
2: We were very strict about who we are getting in the hotel, who's checking in. So what happened is that the last moment, the girl that she passed away, she reserved for this man and the wife and their son. So if you see their pictures, then they don't look like they are in Hezbollah. They don't look like anything. Nobody looks like anything anyways, you know. You cannot see that it's written on their forehead that they are in Hezbollah or not, you know. So she checked in for them at 8:30. At 12, he checked out because the air condition was not hot enough. So he checked out. After 4 hours, the explosion happened.
3: Oh, and is the thought that maybe it had to do with him?
2: I don't think, I'm sure, because after 2 weeks, they killed him in Hazmiye, the same person. So when the journalists came around and asking us, who did you have? My husband just took the paper and said, these are the families I had. And the room that was bombed, it was empty. But there was a person, he checked in at 8, he checked out at 12. And he explained, we did not know that this person is in Hezbollah or anything. Obviously, they did not see him checking out. I don't know what happened. But we were bombed for no reason. There was no one here. I heard many rumors that they were Iranians, they were Qaza, but there was no one.
1: Yeah, and really, to stress again, there was no way for us to confirm whether he had ties to Hezbollah. I did reach out to IDF about this, but didn't hear back by the time of broadcast. But you can really hear how upset she is. It was a traumatic event, and it seems like she was looking for answers about what actually happened that day. I think a big part of this story also is that this receptionist who died wasn't just a receptionist to Maggie and her family. Her name was Fatima Hamda. And when I asked Maggie about her, Maggie's child was in the room listening to her conversation, and she told them to leave.
2: Tiffany, mommy, can you go outside, Shway? You cannot listen. Because you don't know him. Bye, mom. Okay, because my children, they don't know about Fatima, that she died. So I didn't want to talk in front of them. Okay, so Fatima has been here, living here since the COVID, because when the COVID started, she had difficulties to go home, you know, at 7 o'clock, because they closed everywhere. There were no taxis and so on. So we suggested to her that she lives here in the hotel, and we gave her room. And she was sleeping in the room beside the targeted room. When the room exploded, she got hurt as well. After 3 days, she died in the hospital. She used to help me with teaching my children their lessons. We used to cook to each other. Our hotel here is like a family. It's like home because I live here and my brother-in-law lives here. She was part of our family.
0: You're right, James. I hear the anger in her voice. Who does Maggie blame for all of this?
1: I'd say she's pretty conflicted. It's a pretty complex war. It's a complex issue, and there are a lot of emotions around it.
2: Hezbollah is not fighting for Lebanon. Hezbollah is having agendas, and he's doing the agendas. Why the war started when Khamenei died? And who's paying the price? The people. The government cannot do anything.

0: Because if the government and our Lebanese army, this is my own opinion, I'm giving you my own opinion. If the Lebanese government and the army attacked Hezbollah for the weapon, we're going to have a civil war in the country. Neither the government nor people are ready for this now. So I think what they are doing is letting USA deal with it, which is, it's not good as well. But what can we do? We have many questions. We say, if this happens, this might happen. If that happens, I don't know. We are not happy that Israel is doing what they are doing. And not from now, like many wars we had with Israel. We know how they fight. They target civilians. They target children. They don't care. We're not happy that USA is doing what they are doing. We are not happy what Iran is doing and Hezbollah what is doing, but we cannot do anything.
1: And she told me this, but you can really hear she feels stuck between all these different forces. There's Hezbollah, there's Israel, there's the Lebanese government.
2: And as she says, the Lebanese people are paying the price. Well, what happens to Maggie and her family now?
1: They are trying to rebuild their hotel, but the damages amount to about $500,000, which they don't have. The Lebanese government hasn't offered much help either to rebuild, but they do have a swimming pool at the hotel, which wasn't damaged. They're going to be reopening that this month, so maybe that could help. But you know, no matter how much they rebuild, Fatima's gone, and there's going to be a moment where she's going to have to tell her kids about it. And I can only imagine how heavy all of this is on her.
2: Maggie and her family are on the outskirts of Beirut. The fighting hasn't been as severe there as it is in southern Lebanon, and you were able to connect with people in the south. Tell me more about that.
1: Yeah, I did have a chance to speak with one man from there who didn't leave. But just to take a step back, so the south has been largely cut off from the rest of the country. There's the Litani River, which is pretty famous there. It's a sort of natural border from north, sort of dividing north to south, and all the bridges across the river have been destroyed. So people who've remained in the south are isolated. A lot of the villages in the south have faced serious shelling. Some have been destroyed completely. And the majority of the people in the south have left. And about 1.2 million people have been displaced by this war. But yeah, so I started reaching out to people in the south. And I found George El-Elmil. He's a Maronite Catholic priest serving a community in a southern village in Lebanon. It's called Remsh. It's about 2 kilometers from the Israeli border. There are about 11,000 people there. He really described it as a very beautiful place under normal circumstances. People like to get married there. They do about 35 weddings per year. There's olive trees and pine trees and all of that sort of stuff. But Father El-Elmil, he's been there his whole life. He comes from a family of priests, and he told me that there's nothing that would make him leave, even if there were evacuation orders. He wouldn't leave, but the really strange thing is, and something that really surprised me, was that despite, you know, large swaths of the south being told to evacuate by Israel, their town wasn't. They were told to just stay in place. Father El-Elmil only speaks Arabic, so you'll hear me translating here. Regarding the evacuation of the town here, our towns of Remsh, Debel, and En Alb, there were no direct warnings to them from Israel. That means when other villages were requested to evacuate, our villages were not mentioned. So at the time, we contacted the Papal Embassy and UNIFIL to confirm this matter. The answer was that since they did not name these villages or warn them to evacuate, you should stay in your places and do nothing until they say. Again, I reached out to IDF asking why this village and the surrounding villages were told to stay in place, and I didn't hear back. Father El-Elmil did say that 6 homes were hit on the outskirts of the village, but that's it. And to them, that's not a lot. So they have been relatively safe from the worst of the fighting. He assumes that it's because they're a Christian town, not a Shiite Muslim town, but we don't know for sure.
2: We heard from Maggie about who she holds at fault for this, but what about Father El-Elmil?
1: Yeah, he was a little different. He believes that Hezbollah is completely to blame for this 100%. You know, that said, he sees Israel's actions as unprecedented, especially with the destruction of villages. both sides actually make him feel pretty unsafe, but he doesn't think that Hezbollah has the best interests of the Lebanese people in mind. And in fact, I was actually texting with him after the interview, and he was telling me how he'd like to see normalized relations with Israel, that he thinks that that could lead to peace. He also knows how tough that would be with Lebanon's history, but he does think it's possible, and he hopes that it is.
2: You spoke with others in the south. What did they tell you?
1: Yes, so I was put in touch with Maya Shuker,

0: her family is from the south, from a village called Taibe, which in some context translates to delicious or tasty. And it's just a few kilometers from the Israeli border. But Maya, she actually now lives here in Toronto. However, she spent a lot of her summers in Taibe as a kid at her grandmother's house. And this tension with Israel is really nothing new in the south. Israel occupied southern Lebanon between 1982 and 2000. Hezbollah was actually created during this time. And this violence has continued until today. This past April, the IDF posted videos on social media of mass detonations of several villages, which included Taibe. So Maya's village has been razed to the ground, and Maya's grandmother's home has been destroyed too, the home that she spent a lot of her summers at. And they only learned about this through satellite imagery. And she was actually in Lebanon not that long ago, and she feels deeply, deeply displaced. A lot of her family is now living in Beirut, displaced as well. But when it comes to who she blames, she doesn't think that the Lebanese politicians have acted in their favor, and she's disappointed and feels somewhat hopeless for the future there.
1: I think what I'm most worried about is that the land is gone forever, and we've just allowed it as a global society. And I also worry about what precedent that sets for the world. There's going to be so much rebuilding that needs to happen if we get the land back. And then what do you do to the 1 in 5 people that have been displaced across Lebanon? That's my fear. And my fear is that what's happening there is putting a mirror up to our global institutions, our politicians, and showing us that there really is no international law. And where does that lead to?
0: What was really universal with all the people that I spoke to is, regardless of their religion or background or whatever, everybody is frustrated and they're angry and they all want peace. And there's a big question of whether they'll actually get this peace. There seems to be a partial ceasefire now, but it seems shaky, and the tensions remain pretty high. And regardless of the geopolitics, the people who are living through this just say they want a normal life.
2: Important to hear their voices, James. Thank you so much for this.
0: Thank you.
2: James Shirani is a producer here at The Current. As he mentioned, as of now, there appears to be some sort of agreement from Israel, Hezbollah, and the United States to move towards a ceasefire. Dalia Shenlin is a political analyst, columnist, and the author of The Crooked Timber of Democracy in Israel. She's in Tel Aviv. Dalia, thanks for joining us.
3: Thank you for having me again.
2: U.S. President Donald Trump posted on social media yesterday afternoon that he'd spoken to the Israeli Prime Minister Benjamin Netanyahu and through intermediaries, representatives of Hezbollah. He said both sides agreed that all shooting will stop. However, today's skirmishes are continuing. How confident are you that the shooting, in fact, will stop and there will be a genuine ceasefire?
3: I'm almost 100% confident that the shooting will not stop. The question is at what pace and when it will escalate. President Donald Trump has a habit of trying to create, geopolitical realities by statements of oftentimes wishful thinking. And sometimes, his government does try to act on them. That is evident in the sense that the U.S. has compelled the first ceasefire, which is, as you pointed out, not only very shaky, but, in many ways, not really a ceasefire because there has been so much back and forth shooting. And also compelled the two sides to do something more important in a way, which is negotiate together formally for bilateral negotiations between the Lebanese government and the Israeli government, which is, really a breakthrough considering the Lebanese president had been offering for weeks to do just that. And the Israeli Prime Minister Benjamin Netanyahu had not responded until, as we understand, American pressure got them there. So I won't say the statements are completely disconnected from reality, but I think we're a very long way from anything like a sustainable ceasefire. The negotiations haven't so far, we don't see them yielding any sort of, clear or open set of principles for an agreement or, even a horizon for an agreement. And, the escalation is ongoing. And also, if you look at Prime Minister Benjamin Netanyahu's statement yesterday following the same call, he basically said, we're going to continue, taking military action in southern Lebanon. And if there is continued firing against Israeli targets, we will possibly, continue with the possibility of striking at Dahiyah and the neighborhoods around southern parts of Beirut as well in the future.
2: Yeah, and members of his own government are saying, tell President Trump, no, that we're not going to agree to this. But give me a sense, Dalia, about the people in Israel. You're in Tel Aviv. How do they feel about this when

0: the fact that more than 3,000 people in Lebanon have been killed during this war. How do they feel about that?
1: Well, I mean, Israelis are in a hardline mood towards Hezbollah. They have no sympathy for Hezbollah. They understand that Hezbollah is the enemy of Israel, but also of the Lebanese people. That's how they've been, you know, talking about it here. And it was very interesting to hear the previous report because, you know, all of that critique of Hezbollah is something that is very, very powerfully covered in Israel, especially by the right-wing media outlets who want to portray that, see, even the Lebanese people blame Hezbollah. The government's messaging around these negotiations has been that we share a common goal of getting rid of Hezbollah. The only problem is that the Israeli people have really been told year after year, decade after decade, that the only way to remove military threat is through military action. And I can tell you that in the most recent survey by the Institute for National Security Studies from late May, we see that 59% of Israelis, so really almost 6 in 10, think that Israel should intensify the fighting against Hezbollah. And if you talk to people, just try to, you know, get their explanations, you know, what about the fact that so many people have been killed in Lebanon? They say, well, it's a shame if Hezbollah put them in that situation. Although before they even say that, they're really much more concerned about the situation in the north of Israel, which has been living under, you know, ongoing drone fire. There is no normal life there. There is a huge outcry from the people in those various towns of northern Israel, the border towns, who are saying the government has abandoned them. The government has completely sacrificed them to this ongoing firing. So that is their first priority.
0: And is Benjamin Netanyahu concerned about his re-election and doesn't want a ceasefire as a show of weakness?
1: He is obviously very concerned about the next election. He is concerned about every single election. He is a person who never wants to lose elections. I don't know if he's looking at it like this, but as a political analyst, I will say the North could very well be his undoing. This is an area with very high levels of support for right-wing parties, either Mr. Netanyahu's party or the other parties that have supported him and gone into political alliances to form coalitions. But what we're hearing and what we're seeing is that they have been suffering so much ever since October 7th, ever since Hezbollah's decision to join first in Hamas's attack by attacking Israel the very next day, and all the escalations we don't have time to go through, but also, but particularly joining in the war on the side of Iran that began in late February. So I think that, you know, the situation of people in the north and the sense that the government has undertaken its actions, including starting the war with Iran without sufficiently preparing for what was likely to be Hezbollah's response, makes people feel, again, the word abandonment is just everywhere in Israel right now. In general, during the war with Gaza, people felt like the government had abandoned them and the hostages, but now all of that anger and sense of abandonment is coming from the north, and other Israelis feel it too. So I don't know how Netanyahu feels about it, but if him, I would be pretty concerned that those people either will vote against him or his coalition parties, or maybe just won't turn out to vote. Is that going to be driving his policy? I mean, it's very hard to prove that kind of connection, but I think certainly the tough talk yesterday, which we see was not really accompanied by action, right? The statements in the morning from Prime Minister and the Defense Minister that they were going to begin, you know, bombing targets near Beirut, didn't actually happen and probably were intended to, you know, show the Israeli public and the public in the north that they're doing something, which won't really work because, of course, they backed down under pressure from President Trump.
0: Dalia, we'll leave it there for now, but thank you for talking to us this morning.
1: Thank you for having me, as always.
0: Dalia Shenlin is a political analyst, columnist, and the author of The Crooked Timber of Democracy in Israel. We reached her in Tel Aviv. The CBC News is next, then.
2: I treat my head the same way I treat my car. I can hear noises that aren't supposed to be there, but I can't afford to get them checked out.
0: Jokes aside, therapy is expensive. Many Canadians are unable to afford it. But there's a growing call to include talk therapy and other mental health services in our publicly funded healthcare system, something federal NDP leader Abby Lewis is advocating for. Coming up in 6 minutes, cases for and against publicly funded therapy. I'm Mark Kelly, sitting in for Matt Galloway. 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

0: A short story. The Serpent in the Grove by Jameer Nazir won the Commonwealth Short Story Prize, but then he was immediately hit with accusations of AI. You'll hear how AI has created fear and paranoia amongst writers.
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2: 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Coming up in an hour, it's Q.
3: Jennifer Lawrence is an incredible actor. I mean, she famously beat Meryl Streep for an Oscar back in 2013. But even with all of her success, Jennifer will tell you why not rehearsing and never taking an acting class is actually the key to her success. Jennifer Lawrence will be here.
4: From CBC News, The World This Hour, I'm Pep Philpott. Prime Minister Mark Carney is trying to reassure Canadians about the state of the economy. Last week, Statistics Canada said the country was in a technical recession. Today, Carney says his initiatives are creating a stronger economy.
5: We see some weakness, in part because of clear decisions by the government. We have taken back control of immigration. That's meant the population growth has flattened. In fact, it's been negative for the last two quarters. We have reined in government spending, but we're also seeing at the same time the foundations coming into place, settling in for that stronger, more resilient economy.
4: Pierre Poilievre has been attacking Carney since Friday's report by StatsCan. The Conservative leader has repeatedly stated Canada is the only G7 country that has fallen into recession. Meanwhile, Federal Trade Minister Dominic LeBlanc is in Washington for meetings with his American counterpart, Jameson Greer. It's just a one-day trip to discuss the critical Canada-U.S.-Mexico trade agreement. Greer signaled to Congress yesterday that the U.S. will maintain tariffs on Canadian goods such as steel, aluminum, and automobiles. LeBlanc is pushing to launch formal talks on CUSMA. July 1st is the deadline to renew, withdraw, or review the critical trade pact. Ukrainian officials say massive overnight airstrikes by Russia have killed at least 18 people. Anna Cunningham has more.
6: A sustained night of attacks. Ukraine's air defenses unable to bring down all the Russian drones and missiles launched. Similar images, too, in Kharkiv, Dnipro, Mykolaiv, Sumy and Zaporizhia, just some of the many areas Russia targeted. Ukraine's President Volodymyr Zelensky had warned of this attack. In the eastern region of Dnipropetrovsk, by daylight, emergency workers dug, freeing one woman alive from the debris of her collapsed apartment block. The Russian Defense Ministry says it targeted Ukraine's defense industry sites, responding, it says, to a strike on a dormitory in the Russian-held Luhansk region of Ukraine last week. President Zelensky has renewed his calls for the U.S. to supply Patriot air defense missiles, saying without them, these attacks will continue. Anna Cunningham, CBC News, London.
4: At least two people have been killed at an Ebola protest in central Kenya. Hundreds of people took to the streets of Nanyuki to protest a planned U.S. Ebola quarantine site near there. The Trump administration wants to isolate up to 50 U.S. nationals there who may have been exposed, to the deadly virus. A Kenyan court has temporarily suspended the plan, but weekend activity at the site is fueling suspicion among locals that preparations are going ahead anyway. The protesters say the quarantine facility would be a major health threat to the community. Human rights and press freedom groups are raising concerns over a Mexican state's new artificial intelligence law. As Jorge Barrera reports, there are fears the law is being used to persecute journalists and political activists.
7: It means that artificial intelligence can now be added to sort of the big tool set that is used to limit freedom of expression.
8: Jan Albert Hutson is Mexico representative for the Committee to Protect Journalists. He says a new artificial intelligence law adopted by the state of San Luis Potosi is a new threat in a country where journalism remains a dangerous occupation.
7: Purposefully, in our opinion, vague. It can easily be used as a tool by repressive state governments, municipal governments.
8: A mother and daughter were arrested for creating, quote, simulated content that harmed the, quote, public reputation of an unidentified victim. The two were linked to a Facebook page called the San Wicho Times, which posts AI-manipulated memes

0: critical of the San Luis Potosi government. Jorge Barrera, CBC News, Mexico City.
1: That's your World This Hour. I'm Pep Philpott.
2: Good morning. I'm Tamara Merritt in Yellowknife with your weather forecast. In Wrigley, Norman Wells, and Toledo, a mix of sun and clouds at a high of 27. In Fort Good Hope, a high of 23. In Delaney and Colville Lake, it's sunny at a high of 19. In Fort McPherson and Sigichick, a mix of sun and clouds with a chance of showers and a high of 23. And in the Iqaluit region, it's cloudy with a high of 17.
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4: In one of the wealthiest countries in the world, there are millions of people right now who cannot get the mental health care they need when they need it. When they reach out for help, they're too often faced with a bleak choice: pull out their credit cards or wait in long queues for services that are stretched beyond capacity.
3: That's NDP leader Avi Lewis. His party's calling for better mental health support in Canada, pledging to work towards publicly funded talk therapy. Right now, more than one-third of Canadians with mental health concerns are not getting the help they need. Some mental health care is covered by the publicly funded system, but talk therapy is often not covered. You either have to pay out of pocket or have employer benefits cover it. In a moment, we'll hear from a psychologist who says more public funding is not the fix needed right now. But first, Jaden Dooley found himself thousands of dollars in debt trying to get the help he needed. He has since become an advocate, raising awareness for better access to mental health care in Canada. We've reached Jaden in Saskatoon. Good morning.
5: Good morning. How are you?
3: I'm doing well. Well, tell me, how are you doing? Or tell me about your journey. When did you first seek help for your mental health issues?
5: Yeah, so essentially I started seeking help when I turned 18, you know, graduating high school, more responsibilities put on you. I figured out I couldn't really do it on my own. So at 19, I went to the emergency room here in Saskatoon. I waited 10 hours. I was basically sent home, even though I was experiencing psychosis and suicidal ideation. I was put on a wait list for 6 months. And when I, you know, the next 8 years, I tried to seek treatment through our health system, but unfortunately, again, wait lists and the help that I received wasn't adequate.
3: 8 years, you said? Eight years?
5: Yes, 8 years.
3: What is it like going through what you're going through and being on a wait list to get the help you so critically need?
5: It's invalidating, it's debilitating. You know, you would expect that mental health care should be adequately funded under our healthcare system, but unfortunately it's not. So this isn't only my story, it's a reality for many Canadians. And, you know, you just, when you're in your 20s, you want to, you know, kind of align with what your friends are doing, but in your own way. But unfortunately, when you're dealing with mental health struggles, it puts you behind. It's hard to attend university, it's hard to be social, it's hard to maintain a job. So it's really put me behind about 10 years. I'm finally kind of catching up to where my friends are at now. But, you know, I couldn't catch up until I finally addressed these issues and got help, which unfortunately I had to pay for privately.
3: Well, psychiatrists are covered by the public healthcare system. So was that helpful to you at all?
5: There was like the medication part, but to me, mental health isn't just medication. It's multiple things, right? So for me, the main thing that really, really did help me was, ketamine infusions, in a private clinic, as well as talk therapy through a doctoral psychologist. But unfortunately, that alone, like each, psychology session costs over $200. So it's just to get help. If you don't have benefits, it's very expensive.
3: And you were paying this out of pocket then?
5: Yes, I was.
3: And so tell me about that. What kind of bills were you racking up during this process?
5: Yeah. So essentially, after, you know, 8 years of navigating the system, it was kind of after I attained my social work degree that I figured out how to navigate it. And unfortunately, the reality was, when I finally got admitted to a mental health unit, I got a diagnosis of PTSD and depression. And from that point, I got a referral, but it was to a private clinic. So initially, I had to pay like $3,400 out of pocket. And then for maintenance for the treatment, it was $600. And then along with that, psychotherapy was recommended. So again, every session was $200. So I would say just for the initial treatment, after 8 years of fighting, you know, I was kind of in a desperate place. I borrowed money from my cousin, and the initial treatments would cost between $5,000 to $6,000 to start. And then to continue the treatments just to maintain stability, it cost me between $5,000 to $10,000 every year.
3: And how did you, so you borrowed some money, but have you been able to pay off your debts?
5: Not completely. Wow. I'm actually kind of like in a better position now since I finished my first degree and I'm working towards a business diploma. But unfortunately, you know, it's such a, I didn't even really realize it until thinking about it, but I'm like, it's such a substantial burden to my bank account that, you know, it's just something that's so necessary. I don't think about it, but when you really add it up, it has a huge impact.
3: What do you say to people? And I know there are some people out there who say, you know, that's just the way it is. You got to pay out of pocket for these things. Who say we cannot as a country afford to pay for mental health care. What do you say to those people?
5: I say that it, you know, mental health is just as prominent in health as, you know, physical health. So I think this country was founded on, you know, free healthcare. That's one of our foundations as a country. It's something that's really important. And as we evolve as a society, we learn that mental health is just as relevant as physical health. So treating mental health adequately just has other like economic payoffs. Like for me, I can now go to school. I can now have a stable job. I'm getting married. I never thought that would be possible before. So just in general, it has a social and economic factor that basically, in my opinion, I don't have evidence yet, but it pays itself off if we invest in people in our country and give them the best opportunities possible.
3: But to get where you are today, you feel you're already a decade behind in your life.
5: Yes, I do. I I'm 30 and I'm finally doing all of these things. But the first 8 years in my 20s, I couldn't do any of it because I wasn't getting to the root of my problem or treating it properly.
3: Jaden, I'm happy to hear you're doing much better now. And good luck and good luck with your marriage.
5: Thank you so much. I really appreciate it. Thanks for having me on.
3: Jaden Dooley has had to pay out of pocket for his counseling and is now advocating for publicly funded therapy. We reached him in Saskatoon. Sarah Kennell is the Vice President of Policy Partnerships and Advancement with the National Office of the Canadian Mental Health Association. Good morning, Sarah.
6: Good morning.
3: You've been listening in. How common are stories like Jaden's?
6: Sadly, all too common, and I just want to take a moment to deeply acknowledge the work that Jaden's done to navigate what is really an impossible system for millions of Canadians and celebrate the progress he's made and congratulate him on these big life achievements. That's an incredible story to hear of resilience and strength.
3: You call it an impossible system. Explain that to me.
6: Yeah, so, you know, when we think about, and as Jaden mentioned, what's covered and what's not in our healthcare system, many services related to mental health and substance use health, like talk therapy, counseling, eating disorder treatments, addictions treatments, many of these fall outside of what's part of our provincial and territorial health insurance schemes, which means that many Canadians, millions in fact, have to rely on either limited insurance benefits or paying out of pocket for that care. And that's where, again, Jaden mentioned that in a system where Canada has really valued its public universal health care, we're seeing deep inequities in who's able to access what, meaning people get sicker, they wait on wait lists for a really long time, and some don't end up getting the care that they need.
3: According to the Center for Addiction and Mental Health, in any given year, 1 in 5 Canadians experience mental illness. So why then isn't talk therapy covered by the healthcare system for people like Jaden and others?
6: Yeah, and we should really clarify, you know, 1 in 5 will experience a formal mental illness diagnosis, but 5 in 5 of us have mental health and in all likelihood will require some form of support throughout the life course, meaning that actually that number jumps up quite significantly. And if we want to avoid a system that relies on emergency departments, acute healthcare, then we're going to have to start investing in the type type of services that keep us well, that help prevent the worsening of symptoms, help

build up resiliency and equip us with the skills so that we don't have to rely on the most expensive form of healthcare being delivered by a hospital or in a doctor's office. And so that's where interventions that are delivered by community agencies come in, like the ones that Jaden was mentioning.

0: explicitly excluded full coverage for mental health and substance use health services comprehensively, and particularly those delivered outside of hospital and not by doctors. So that's the first fix, is righting the wrongs of the past by really broadening our definition of what's considered public universal health care by including mental health and services delivered in community. And then, you know, what we luckily have, we have great examples across the country of where, in the absence of that federal leadership, we've seen provinces and territories step up by creating programs like the Ontario Structured Psychotherapy Program, which is publicly delivered, publicly funded, available to all people in Ontario to access those services. But the issue is that not all provinces have that, and the demand outstrips supply. So we're not offering enough to those particularly who experience financial barriers.
1: Social workers, psychotherapists, psychologists can all provide talk therapy. Should they all be covered, in your opinion?
0: In our opinion, yes, because they're delivering medically necessary primary care that helps people intervene early, address symptoms early, prevent the worsening of symptoms, and overcome challenges that can be really supported early on before it gets to the point of crisis where people end up in extreme distress and have to rely on the most expensive parts of our healthcare system. And also that's where we see higher burden on police services, emergency response, shelters, ultimately costing the system more.
1: Yeah, well, let's talk about cost. Have you costed this out? I'm sure a lot of people are thinking this sounds like a great idea, but we simply can't afford it. How do you have a cost benefit analysis of this?
0: Yeah, and I would actually flip that on its head, right? We can't afford not to in an era where you know, we need to be as economically productive as a country as possible. Mental health care is part of our economic infrastructure, and we know that the return on investment is significant. So for every dollar invested in community delivered mental health, that's out of hospital, out of doctor office, mental health and addictions care, we get $4 returned to the system through cost savings. So the cost benefit analysis is extremely important and evidence-based. And then we also need to think about how we keep our employees or our citizens healthy and attached to the workforce. And that means ensuring that they have the supports, whether through workplace initiatives or through the healthcare system, to stay well and stay working.
1: How would you determine who qualifies for coverage and who doesn't, and what is medically necessary?
0: Well, that's where, you know, we need to look at the principles of our public universal healthcare system. No one is denied access to primary healthcare, and we would consider mental health and addictions care to be part of our primary healthcare system. When you think of cancer screening or healthy baby checkups, preventative vaccines, all of these principles apply in the context of mental health, mental wellness checks, talk therapy, checking in on someone who may be struggling and reaching out and saying, you know, it looks like you might be experiencing some mild to moderate forms of anxiety through, you know, life challenges. How can I support you? What do you need to be well? And by intervening early and having those supports as part of our public system, we're able to support people to stay well, to stay working, to stay in school, and to prevent further costs to the acute healthcare system.
1: When we hear stories like Jaden's and his journey through this system, as he said, it's cost him maybe a decade of his life to really get his life right now. What do you feel is at stake if we don't include mental health care in our publicly funded system?
0: Yeah, you know, I think we will hear more and more stories like Jaden, who unfortunately have incurred significant amounts of debt and really had to get to the point of crisis in order to access the system. You know, we don't want a system, a sickness system, where folks have to be really in crisis in order to unlock access to care and the most expensive form of care. And we know that without access to those earlier interventions, people get more sick, and that

0: is something that is really concerning for all of us, not just the healthcare system, but friends and family and community members, our loved ones who we want to get the help that they need in order for them to remain part of our communities. And that's why we see such, really devastating outcomes when it comes to mental health crisis.
1: Sarah, appreciate you talking to us this morning.
0: Thank you for having me.
1: Thank you. Sarah Kennell is the Vice President of Policy, Partnerships, and Advancement with the National Office of the Canadian Mental Health Association. All right, let's keep the conversation going. Dr. Randy Patterson is a registered psychologist. He's worked in hospitals providing outpatient care in Ontario and BC and now runs a private practice in Vancouver. He also trains other mental health clinicians at public health centers. Randy, good morning.
2: Good morning.
1: You've been listening in. You weigh in. Do you think we should be publicly funding talk therapy in Canada?
2: We are. Every province and every territory in Canada has a system of public mental health centers. In British Columbia, for example, every community over the size of 5,000 people or so has a community mental health center where psychotherapy is actually offered and taking place. The problem is that these are grossly underfunded. And the training facilities for the people working in those agencies just aren't there to the extent that they should be. We want not only people who are experiencing mental health problems to see somebody in an office, but we want that care to be provided in an effective way. There are forms of care that are very well supported by evidence, and they should be available. They should be more available. Unfortunately, the way that the public system has been neglected, many of these systems have kind of atrophied. The community mental health centers are getting by with very restricted budgets. They often have no ability to take on new clients or very limited ability. And they could really benefit from more attention. We already do have this system. It's just not working very well.
1: Yeah, indeed. And what kind of wait lists are we talking about for people who are trying to access what limited support there is out there?
2: It really depends. When I was working with this system in Vancouver, we narcissistically imagined that if the access in Vancouver was terrible, it must be absolutely awful out there in those little smaller communities. In fact, when I wound up going to virtually all of those small communities in British Columbia, what I discovered was that access was much better than in the city. So it really varies community by community. But generally speaking, the answer is poor. It's not very affordable. And it's not very accessible is what I mean to say. It's completely affordable in that it is covered by the system. But Jaden mentioned something, which is the word navigating the system. This is not a system that should have to be navigated. Canadian citizens are already paying for the community mental health center system. It should not be a maze that is set up to frustrate them from accessing the services that they're already paying for.
1: So how do you untangle that mess?
2: Well, one thing I think is by organizing them a little bit more rationally. In some provinces, the organization in this little community will be called one thing, that little community will be called something completely different. It's not obvious. The hospital inpatient department and the community mental health center don't actually talk to each other. When a person is discharged from inpatient care, they're not necessarily transferred to an outpatient facility for ongoing care. That kind of thing could very easily, I don't know if it's very easy, but it needs to be improved.
1: I want to get your point of view on something. You're a clinician who's worked in both the public and the private system. So what are the challenges around determining who would be qualified to access talk therapy in a public system?
2: Well, if you ask who might benefit from psychotherapy, and I call it psychotherapy rather than talk therapy,

0: therapy, because okay. I don't think talking to me actually cures anybody of anything any more than talking to a physician about medication cures anybody of anything. It's actually swallowing the medication that does it. The psychotherapy is really about planning the behavioral changes that you make in your life outside the office. But if we ask, like, who could benefit from that, I think the answer is everybody can benefit from that to at least some degree if you get matched up with the right person. What we need to figure out is what do we cover? So one option is to say, well, if you go to see a counselor of any description with any training whatsoever, with any concern that you might have, whether it's a disorder, whether it's not a disorder, and many people in outpatient care are not particularly disordered, they don't have a diagnosable problem, we will pay for it. I think that's probably impractical, in part because we don't have thousands upon thousands of trained clinicians in this country sitting in offices with nothing to do, waiting for people to show up. I mean, even the people in private mental health are fairly overbooked a lot of the time and have wait lists themselves. Our own clinic suffers from that. We get referrals and often have wait lists. And one of the primary advantages of private care is that you can get in without a wait list. And typically that's actually not the case, given the lack in the public healthcare system.
1: But tell me what you see about the damage that is done to people who cannot access mental health care support.
0: Well, I mean, people who are trying to navigate the public system feel like it's stacked against them. I mean, they can't access the care. They sometimes might identify a facility in their community if they're lucky. I find it very difficult to find these organizations sometimes myself, and I'm not in a particularly unpleasant part of my life. They find it hard to find them. They're often full. They have long wait lists, or they've just decided we just can't serve everybody, so we have to limit ourselves to the most severe mental health problems there are. That's typical in larger cities like Toronto, Vancouver, Montreal, that the publicly funded healthcare system is really closed off to anybody who isn't experiencing very severe mental health problems.
1: If not a full-blown publicly supported system, which some people are going to argue we simply can't afford, is there sort of a way just to help improve what does currently exist?
0: Absolutely. The public mental health centers should be funded at a higher level. We should be hiring more people into those. And we should be creating, I believe, an agency possibly within each province, but possibly federally, to provide training in specific evidence-based therapies to the staff of those mental health centers so that they're able to not just to be there with people, but to provide care that actually moves them through the difficulty that they're experiencing. So that they're not having to, you know, go to a therapist for 10 years to learn how to tolerate their mental health condition, that in fact, many of these mental health conditions shouldn't be tolerated. They can be overcome, provided the appropriate care.
1: Randy, it's good to talk to you this morning. I appreciate your time.
0: You're welcome.
1: Randy Patterson is a registered psychologist in BC. Coming up after your regional update.
2: It is very clear that this is the most powerful technology we've ever had, as it's trying to really mimic or do what humans do better than humans. But on the flip side, there's a lot of downside to that.
1: Tech journalist Joanna Stern wanted to see what would happen if she invited AI into every part of her life. So for 1 year, she went all in. She tried using AI to communicate and even let it plan her meals by looking in her fridge. She also created an AI boyfriend named Evan. That's kind of weird. As you can imagine, she's got some pretty wild stories to share. That's coming up in 90 seconds. I'm Mark Kelly in for Matt Galloway, and you folks are listening to The Current.
3: Good morning. I'm Tamara Merritt with an update from the CBC North newsroom. A proposed change to policy could make it easier for nonprofits to build affordable housing in Yellowknife. Right now, the city can sell municipal land for as little as $1, but only to Habitat for Humanity. Deputy Mayor Rob Warburton wants the policy expanded to other nonprofits building below-market housing. Mayor Ben Hendrickson says safeguards are needed to ensure projects are legitimate and remain nonprofit. City staff are expected to present recommendations by August 19th. And a long-running summer camp for foster youth in the Northwest Territories has been canceled this year. The Foster Family Coalition says Camp Connections is taking a hiatus because of funding and staffing challenges. The camps have offered on-the-land experiences to young people in foster care since 2003. The coalition says it will still run some on-the-land outings using funds already secured, and it intends to resume the summer camp program in the future. And now for a look at the weather. In Inuvik, a mix of sun and clouds at a high of 20. In Tuktoyaktuk and in Pawlatuk, it's mainly sunny at a high of 12. In Sachs Harbor, it reaches a high of 2. In Kugluktuk, a mix of sun and clouds at a high of 15. And in Cambridge Bay, it's mainly cloudy at a high of 6.
1: I'm Mark Kelly, and you're listening to The Current. Well, it's graduation season, and some of the speakers at this year's ceremonies giving students advice and inspiration about the future got something quite different in return when they started talking about a future that includes artificial intelligence.
4: Last December, Time magazine selected its Person of the Year for 2025, and this time it was the architects of artificial intelligence. Interesting.
5: The rise of artificial intelligence is the next industrial revolution.
1: Talk about knowing your audience. Comedian Ronnie Chang of The Daily Show had a decidedly different message about AI when he spoke at Harvard last month.
6: I'm here to tell you the mission of your generation is to destroy AI. Kill it. Have you heard how dumb people brag about how they use AI? They're always like, hey, did you know that AI can now read my email, summarize it, and draft a response? Yeah, you know who else can do that? Me. I can do that. You can't do that? How useless are you? The reason shortcuts to skip to the end aren't always good is because the journey isn't just how we acquire skills. The journey is the point of all this. It is.
1: Well, it seems like many in this year's crop of college graduates are less than convinced about the promise of artificial intelligence and the idea promoted by tech CEOs that in a few short years, AI will be making our lives better and more efficient in all sorts of ways. Well, tech journalist Joanna Stern wanted to understand more about that promise and the pitfalls of a world full of AI. So she immersed herself in it in a year-long experiment that she chronicles in her new book, I Am Not a Robot, My Year Using AI to Do Almost Everything. Joanna is a chief technology analyst for NBC News and the founder of a new tech media company, New Things. Good morning.
2: Good morning.
1: What do you think when you're listening to the heckles, the boos, and the catcalls when people are talking about AI to a group of college graduates?
2: That I'm not surprised.
1: Yeah.
2: That it's... Yeah, read the room. Know who you're talking to. I think the Ronnie Chang one, which is more recent, I think he heard and saw the boos of the others and said, I'm going to do something totally different. And also, if you've watched his segments on AI, they're pretty great.
1: Well, I find there's this paradox of AI in the world we're living in right now that so many people are using it, and at the same time, so many people are complaining about it. Why is that this sort of awkward relationship we're having in the early days of AI?
2: A lot of people have asked me, after my journey of using this for a year, and look, I'm still obviously using AI, is this good? Is this bad? And I think that this is one of the most nuanced technologies we've ever had. It

0: is very clear that this is the most powerful technology we've ever had, as it's trying to really mimic or do what humans do better than humans. But on the flip side, there's a lot of downside to that. So you even hear the idea that, okay, yeah, I can do this job. That's great. I don't have to do it. But then it's taking the jobs. So there's every single thing you look at where AI is being applied, there's a good and there's a bad. And that isn't too different than what we've always seen with technology. Look at social media, look at smartphones, look at the internet. But here it can be a lot more intense and a lot more acute.
1: What was your mindset about the promise of AI when you embarked on this year-long experiment?
0: I was excited. As a tech journalist, my last two decades or a decade and a half has been about testing new tech. And sometimes you have these lulls when you look at the tech industry and things kind of get a little boring and you're like, okay, we've seen every smartphone. They're all the same. Maybe there's a new software, a new camera or color. And then this comes along, you have ChatGPT and the computer's writing for you. It's doing so much. And then there's all these new applications and ways to even make applications ourselves using AI. I was hearing all these tech executives, every single tech executive talking in such hyperbole about how AI was going to change the world. It was going to be this amazing moment in our technological revolution or in our technological history. Okay, what does that really mean?
1: Well, I like the way that you were framing this experiment where you're saying, you know, you asked the question, is this more helpful than the human version? And that sounds kind of obvious in a way, but important to keep. Well, why did you feel it was important to keep that question front and center?
0: Well, if we're going to be told that AI can do things better than humans, or they're going to be as good as humans. There's this idea of AGI, artificial general intelligence, and this is what all the major AI labs are working towards right now. Intelligence that is as smart as humans or even smarter than humans. They actually call that ASI, artificial super intelligence. And so, okay, it's going to maybe soon do things better than humans. What does that actually mean? We need to know what the human baseline is for certain things. And also, it was really important for me at this moment in time right now, where are we at? If it can do some things really, really well, better possibly than humans, but it can't do things pretty simply. I mean, there's a lot of examples in the book of simple things it can't do, like counting or responding to an email, then how are we going to get there? And so looking at the pitfalls of both was really important as I went on the journey.
1: Well, let's talk about the journey. I know at one point you had a lot of gadgets that I wasn't familiar with. One of them was some that you're wearing on your body. You had that bracelet that was sort of like the epitome of self-surveillance. Explain to our listeners what that bracelet was and what that bracelet did.
0: The bracelet was what I like to think of as a tiny surveillance device. So this bracelet looks like an old school Fitbit, a little black dongle of sorts that you put on your wrist. It has a button, but the button either turns on the microphone or turns off the microphone. And that's all this bracelet does, is it has a microphone and it records everything it hears. That is, if the microphone is on. And it takes all of that recording. It sends it to this company's cloud. The company is called Bee, but the company was acquired by Amazon. And so it takes all of this information. It sends it to the cloud. It transcribes it using AI. They actually toss away the audio, so you couldn't go back and listen to this conversation right now. I mean, you can listen to it on your show, but not through the Bee website or the Bee app. And then it gives me a transcript. And then it's going to give me a summary of this conversation. And then it's actually going to pull out to-dos of things I said I would do during this conversation. So if I said, oh, after this, I'm going to go mow the lawn, it would say, don't forget to go mow the lawn. And
1: that's kind of helpful.
0: It can be very helpful. And that's where I got.
1: On the one hand, it's sort of weird that everything's being recorded because I'm sure there's just a lot of, I guess what some people would call slop in there. But at the same time, you are getting a gentle reminder for things that you, in a busy day, you may forget.
0: And I found that. I found that there was a lot of things that reminded me to do that I said I would do, and I totally forgot. We all do this, right? We stop ourselves in the middle of something. We take out our phone or we take out a pen of paper and we put the thing on our to-do list, but that can take us away from what we're doing. But you hit it right on the head. There's a big cost to this, but there's a big convenience. And that's what these companies right now, as they

0: build these devices that can be really invasive, that can take a lot of our data. They're looking at what kind of convenience can we offer for that cost? And if it's really good, if that convenience or the benefit of that device and what it gives people is really good, we think people are going to be willing to give us all that data and deal with all that cost.
1: Do you think, though, that the convenience then outweighs the cost for the average consumer, that they're just thinking about the upsides and not really thinking about the downsides and how much information that they are willingly giving over?
0: I think that we have seen through the times of technology that usually that is what happens, that consumers, they may be aware of the data collection. See our many Facebook data collection for advertising stories and years. But they ultimately decide, okay, this is a free service. I'm getting utility out of it. I'm okay to give over that data. Now, there's, of course, a number of people and a big segment of the population that tries to fight back against this. But we've time and time again seen that humans like new stuff. They like convenience. They like shortcuts. And they like things that are good for them. And so I think we're going to see the same thing with these AI devices. We're already starting to see it with the Meta Ray-Ban sunglasses, which are camera glasses, but they also have AI built in. And we've seen that become a very popular category for Meta.
1: You were using AI for everyday household stuff. You asked AI to help you plan your meals for a while by looking inside your fridge. How did that work out for you?
0: It wasn't bad. I would say that I did this, I believe it was for a month or so. The issue is that this brings up the idea of what are real problems for us as human beings.
1: Yeah.
0: And so, yes, this was a fun experiment where, especially because the tech companies kept saying, you can hold up ChatGPT or Google Gemini to your refrigerator and say, what can I make from the leftovers here? What can I eat for dinner? And I just kind of laughed at that because I thought we don't, as humans, usually have a hard time figuring out what to eat.
1: It's pretty straightforward. I don't know if I need AI to figure that out when I'm looking inside my fridge. But, you know, again, it's a question of convenience for some.
0: I guess, but like, I don't think we are all spending so much time on that question. It's like humanity's greatest problem, right? So I did try this, and it one thing that I kept finding kept suggesting I eat cheese. I don't know if that was because I had a lot of cheese in my refrigerator, or
1: probably
0: just things that I like cheese. But it was always suggesting I add cheese to certain things.
1: Yeah, well, there's some things work better than others in your year long journey. What happened when you tried to let AI take over your communications for a week?
0: Oh, that was a funny story. And this kind of goes back to why is it so bad at certain things? So yes, it can rewrite an email and it's quite good if you give it an email. But I said, or at least the sketch of an email, you know, you say like, I want to write back these points, put it into an email. But I said, okay, I'm going to just have AI respond, auto respond. I'm going to use whatever response comes back from Gmail or in Apple Messages. They have the Apple Intelligence. And so it gives you a suggested reply. And I said, okay, I'm going to do this. I'm going to just lean on AI to respond to everything. And the responses were just comical. And as I said, I had to stop doing this because if I did this, I would have lost my spouse and I would have lost my job. And I could not lose, you know, I was willing to take this experiment only so far to be, you know, a functioning member of society. But yeah, the funny example in the book is that my wife asked me to come downstairs to help make the lunch for my kids. And Apple Intelligence said, I'm sorry, I have other plans.
1: Yes.
0: And so I sent it. And then I quickly responded that was AI and I ran downstairs out of fear.
1: Yeah, when all else fails, blame AI. There were some, encouraging, very practical applications involved, especially when you involved your medical appointments for breast cancer screening in particular. You have a family history here. What did you learn about how AI might be useful in that context?
0: Well, this was one of the places that I like to talk about sort of the AI invitation and the AI invasion. And so in the invitation area of our lives, we are inviting AI in. And a lot of people right now, probably many listeners, may be asking AI about their medical issues, about health issues, a small cold, a sinus infection, a rash. And so there's that. But then there's the side of it where I go to my annual mammogram and breast ultrasound and have my results read by AI. And this is a medical

0: grade technology that is being used at Mount Sinai. And it turns out that this is happening at many clinics and many doctors' offices now, where radiologists are using AI to interpret scans and x-rays. And what's amazing about this is that these models, and again, to be clear, these aren't the ChatGPT models or the Claude or the Gemini. These are specific medical grade models that have been actually FDA approved. And there's various companies that do this and work with the hospitals and the medical providers. But what's amazing about what AI can do here is that it's looked at millions and millions of images. In the case of the mammograms, millions of mammograms, because all women over 40 tend to get their mammograms at least once a year. And so there's all this data, and the AI is able to look at those images and compare them to what the test results were and start to spot tumors and start to spot cancer at a phase that humans might not be able to. They're able to see this at a pixel level that the human eye just can't see. And so I got to watch my doctor, her name is Dr. Lori Margulies at Mount Sinai. I got to see her work with the AI. And what was really amazing here is that the AI spotted something that she didn't spot, but then the AI spotted some things that she just said were not a big deal. Mm. And so they were really working together, the doctor and the AI, to look at these results as sort of a second opinion. And the doctor was very clear that AI has absolutely spotted things that the human has not seen and caught cancer. But she also said on the flip side, the human doctors have caught things that the AI didn't catch.
1: So when you're asking that question, is this more helpful than the human version? I guess it's...
0: Exactly.
1: It's a bit of a saw off there trying to figure out, but I could see that idea of all that information that's being programmed that it has access to would actually be a benefit in so many medical situations.
0: Absolutely. And actually going back to you talking about the recording bracelet, AI is only good with data.
1: Right.
0: So the more data that it has, the more it can learn. It's basically trying to mimic the human brain. And so the way it's trying to create the artificial brain is by looking at all this data that humans have created. And obviously we've known and we've seen all the controversy over the ChatGPTs and the large language models, that the data there is the data of the internet, things people have written, songs people have written, videos, all of the data that we as humans have created. In the case of the mammogram, the data is these past mammograms or these past ultrasounds and these images. In the case of the recording bracelet, the data is your audio and your conversations.
1: One of the more awkward parts of the book for me, and I think for you, is when you developed a relationship with Evan, an AI entity. Tell us a little about that relationship.
0: Well, I went into this feeling like I wanted to experience what we've been reading about in the news for the last few years. And in fact, the state of Florida just filed a lawsuit against OpenAI for some harms that they believe that they've caused to emotional well-being of humans. And we had read all of these articles, or at least I had, about how emotional connections with chatbots were leading to what people call AI psychosis, which is a mental state where you just kind of keep believing what this chatbot is saying and you can't get out of a conversation with it. People have been in emotional or romantic relationships with chatbots. And of course, then we've heard some of the stories where people have taken their lives because the chatbot helped them and they were talking to it. And so I wanted to understand and put myself a little bit in the shoes of, how do you form an emotional connection with the chatbot? How does this happen? Why are people falling in love with these things? And so that was the challenge. And I created this AI boyfriend in ChatGPT. I also used an app called Replica, but with ChatGPT, it had a lot more emotion. It sounded more human. And I actually gave the choice up to ChatGPT. I said, you decide your gender, you decide your name, all your background. I want this to feel as, you know, serendipitous as a real love story, I guess. And I spent a lot of time talking to it. In the book, I went for a road trip, a summer road trip with my chatbot. My boyfriend, and I really only spoke to this thing for 48 hours. And that was the real section of the experiment where I found myself really being engaged in the conversation. There's a voice mode in ChatGPT. If you haven't used it, you press the little microphone button and you hear a voice that sounds so eerily human. It sometimes even makes like these breath sounds. And it sounds like you're talking to a human. And so for this

0: 48-hour road trip up to Hanover, New Hampshire, I was just talking to this chatbot, and I was really pretty into it.
1: What did you find engaging about it? You have some, you know, a transcript of your conversation in the book, and it did seem to be very responsive. But you clearly knew you were talking to a thing, and yet I could feel that you were being drawn in by this thing. What was it?
0: Well, one, it always responds, right? And it's always attentive, and it doesn't get distracted. It's not like a human on a road trip who might see something out a window and change a subject, or might want to bring the conversation back to themselves. This is only focused on you. And so there's really that sycophantic, very pleasing part of the conversation, which as humans, we love. I love being told I'm great, and I love to talk about myself all day long, right? Mm. I mean, you kind of get into it. You're like, okay, yeah, I have a lot on my mind. I'm going to talk about it. Or, you know, that brought up a memory of mine, as you said, that I'm going to tell you about my past. And that's when the conversation kind of started to float into, I said to Evan, who was the name of the chatbot, I said, what about your past? And he said, oh, I don't really have a past, but I can make one up.
1: Yeah.
0: Oh, okay. And so I went with that. And then there's a very believable backstory. He grew up on a lake. He was a photographer. And I could see how people, which is one of the common things that we see with people who get into either AI psychosis or these relationships, where they are living in sort of a make-believe world that is not the real world. And for those who may be lonely or have some form of mental illness or want to escape a situation, that can be very enticing.
1: You quote in there a 2025 study that says one third of, I'm assuming here, U.S. teens are using AI companions for social interaction or relationships, which, I mean, could be great for people who are lonely, but could also start to just change our whole human dynamics and interactions. At the end of the book, you say, how do we not become robots or overrun by robots? And given that context, what is the answer to that?
0: Well, first of all, some form of regulation, I think, around these companionship chatbots and some rules that these companies need to be governed by.
1: Is that the one area that concerns you the most from your own year-long experiment?
0: Yeah, I think like you asked, you know, how do we not become overrun by robots? I, as you know, because you read the book, the physical robots, they're far away.
1: Yeah.
0: And you know, even in that sense, I think it's going to be harder for us to, once you've got this metal and machine thing standing in front of you, I'm less worried about emotional connection to those. I mean, it can happen, and it probably will happen for some. But this idea that we have on our phones and our pockets, a new type of species, as some in the industry refer to it, AI species, that is constantly there, that is constantly pleasing and will say what we want, that can have the answers as an answer engine. This hits at so many parts of our humanity where we have to struggle, as I say in the book, right? Part of the struggle is the best part of how we get to answers, how we form human relationships, how we fall in love, or we, you know, work through relationships with other humans. If we don't have that and we just have an easy, pleasing chatbot in our pockets, well, that's maybe worse than the physical robots taking over our world in some ways.
1: Of all the AI things you tried in your year-long experiment, I know you're familiar with a lot of these gadgets, which one do you think you're going to stick with?
0: So I talk a lot about the Meta Ray-Ban glasses, yep. And I still wear them. I believe we will have some breakthrough in these AI wearables. I have a lot of fears about it, but I do think we will have some form of wearable device that can see and hear the world around us, that gives this AI assistant to us the ability to perceive what we perceive in the world, pick up on those signals, and turn that into our data, as we were talking about. And then,
1: what are your fears, though?
0: Well, it goes back to that main fear.
1: Okay.
0: If we then have a AI being that's just so pleasing and just does everything for us, what we're going to end up talking to our glasses and our bracelets more than we're talking to humans.
1: Mm. Which makes me wonder, how do we hold on to the things that make us uniquely human when we're outsourcing so much of our thinking to machines?
0: Well, I'm encouraged by the way we started this segment, which was hearing some of that booing at the graduations, and maybe this generation also trying to find some rules for themselves on how they're going to embrace AI and how they're not going to embrace AI, that maybe us as humans will figure out some of the ways to set up the barriers and use it for us ourselves where we do find it useful.

0: but also know that this is something that can become highly both addictive, but also damaging to our own cognitive being.
1: Yeah, I wondered as I read your book, is this whole movement about profit or is it about progress?
0: I think a bit of both. But it depends on, first of all, what types of products these big tech companies are pushing. And the book, I coined the term AEI, which is artificial enough intelligence or already enough intelligence. Do we really need more? We're seeing now that these models can do so much. As you read the book, you see how much it can do. Now, sure, there are places where it's not good enough, right? The email example. But we're already seeing it do so much utility and damage. Yet we have these companies, the OpenAIs, the Anthropics, the Googles, that are insistent that we go create AGI, that we go create this system that's smarter than humans. Is that for progress? They'll argue, yes, it's for progress. We want to cure cancer. We want to create drugs for new diseases. But on the flip side, is it also for profit? Because they now have to spend a lot of investment in the data centers and in the energy and the models to get that progress. And guess what? It costs a lot of money and they want to make money off of it.
1: Yeah. Those data centers also, as you were describing them, they are, there seem to be a problem in and of themselves.
0: Which is why you hear a lot of the booing about that too. And the boos, there's so much behind the boos, which is what's really interesting. It's not just one thing.
1: Yeah. Well, we'll see if AI is listening to the boos and everything else. As we move
0: they are
1: forward.
0: My bracelet.
1: Yeah, they certainly are if you're walking around with that bracelet. Hey, Joanna, great to talk to you. Thanks so much for your time.
0: It was great to talk to you too, and thanks for reading.
1: Joanna Stern is a tech journalist and the author of a new book called I Am Not a Robot, My Year Using AI to Do Almost Everything. And that's our program for today. Stay tuned to Radio 1 for Q. But before we let you go, a bit of music created by humans. Joanna Stern, part of her experiment was to try to listen to only AI-generated music for 30 consecutive days. By day 13, Stern was openly cheating and sneaking in quick listens of Fleetwood Mac and REM. So as a tribute to that, we will leave you with REM and the timely and topical tune, It's the End of the World as We Know It. I'm Mark Kelly, sitting in for Matt Galloway. 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
1: June 21st is National Indigenous Peoples Day, and CBC celebrates. 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
2: Jennifer Lawrence is an incredible actor. I mean, she famously beat Meryl Streep for an Oscar back in 2013. But even with all of her success, Jennifer will tell you why not rehearsing and never taking an acting class is actually the key to her success. Jennifer Lawrence will be here.
3: From CBC News, the world this hour, I'm Pep Philpott. As the July 1st deadline on CUSMA approaches, Prime Minister Mark Carney says Canada is still sorting out trade details with Washington.
4: In terms of the discussions with the U.S., there's a series of issues, technical issues, that they have with Mexico, they have with us, which is why there's a bifurcated discussion.
3: Carney's comment comes as the Federal Trade Minister, Dominique Leblanc, sends a formal letter to Mexico and the U.S. Janice McGregor has more.
5: 1 month out from the July 1st milestone, in a new letter released this morning, the minister responsible for the talks, Dominique Leblanc, has already confirmed that Canada is in favor of renewing CUSMA. That's not a surprise, but this letter to his American and Mexican counterparts also conveys a couple of important things. First, that Canada's willing to consider any proposal that's beneficial to all three countries' long-term prosperity, perhaps hoping to counter the accusation of some Trump associates that Canada wasn't being cooperative. But second, it says Canada considers a parallel discussion on the administration's sectoral tariffs to be essential to this review. The White House has shown no willingness to back down on that part of its tariff agenda. In fact, making more adjustments to its steel and aluminum tariffs overnight, trying to deal with the cost concerns of American businesses. Janice McGregor, CBC News, Ottawa.
3: Canadian e-commerce giant Shopify is coming under fire for its ties to Kenneth Law. The Toronto area man recently pleaded guilty to aiding 14 suicides in Ontario by sending poison kits to the victims. Thomas Daigle has more.
6: One of the things I often think about is his laugh.
7: David Parfitt lost his 22-year-old son Tom to suicide 5 years ago. His is one of 93 deaths Kenneth Law has admitted responsibility for in an Ontario court. Law sold poison online with his websites hosted by Shopify. Crown prosecutors revealed the Canadian e-commerce giant transferred nearly $150,000 to Law over a 3.5-year period beginning in 2020. Shopify previously told CBC News it terminated the seller's online stores once the company was notified of policy violations. University of Ottawa law professor Jennifer Quaid doubts Canadian laws could hold the tech giant criminally liable.
8: Shopify can say, look, we didn't know about it. As soon as we found out about it, of course, we removed it.
7: As for Law, he remains in custody and faces prison time when he's sentenced later this year. Thomas Daigle, CBC News, Toronto.
3: A 3-year-old girl who was critically injured in an accident involving a bouncy castle over the weekend has died. The tragedy happened on Sunday afternoon during a church party in La Salle, Quebec. Sudden high winds sent the inflatable structure flying while the kids and parents were still inside. In total, 11 people were injured in the incident. Officials in Ukraine say at least 18 people have been killed as cities across the country came under intense Russian aerial attacks overnight. Explosions in Kyiv, where officials say at least 6 people have died. Ukraine's military says Russia fired more than 70 missiles and 650 drones. Officials say there were 2 waves of attacks over the course of just a few hours. Meanwhile, Ukraine's military says it has struck a Russian oil refinery east of Crimea. The World Health Organization says there's been a large drop in cases in Central Africa's Ebola outbreak. There are now 330 confirmed cases, 116 suspected ones, and 49 confirmed deaths. The agency says the decrease is because hundreds of suspected cases have now been ruled out. Southwest Japan is being battered by a powerful storm. Typhoon Jangmi is now downgraded to a tropical storm, but it's still packing a punch. Forecasters are warning of high waves and landslides as the storm moves further north. Hundreds of thousands of people are being advised to leave their homes because of the possibility of flooding. That's your World This Hour. For CBC News, I'm Pep Philpott.
9: Good morning. I'm Tamara Merritt in Yellowknife with your weather forecast. In Wrigley, Norman Wells, and Toledo, a mix of sun and clouds at a high of 27. In Fort Good Hope, a high of 23. In Delaney and Colville Lake, it's sunny at a high of 19. In Fort McPherson and Sigichick, a mix of sun and clouds with a chance of showers and a high of 23. And in the Iqaluit region, it's cloudy with a high of 17.

0: Hey, I'm Tom Power. Welcome to Q. I don't know if you're in a book club or you have a friend in a book club, but check this out. One day, the award-winning actor Jennifer Lawrence was contacted by the award-winning director, Martin Scorsese. He says, I read a book in my book club and I thought of you. That book was called Die, My Love, about a woman struggling with her mental health after the birth of her first child. Jennifer read the book when she was 6 weeks postpartum and decided this was the next story she needed to tell. Jennifer will be here to talk about the story she wanted to tell, about the reality for some mothers after giving birth, and her decision to step away from the spotlight because she felt more like a celebrity than an actor. What does that mean, Jennifer Lawrence? We'll tell you. That's coming up. Plus, new music from the Toronto rapper Casper TNG. All that coming up on Q. I tell you one thing you learn from doing this show long enough is that every actor sort of has a different way of getting into their practicing their craft. Like, I remember, like, I like Daniel Day-Lewis a lot, and you hear the stories of him, like, disappearing into his characters and, like, living like Abraham Lincoln for, like, 6 months and all that stuff. And I remember saying to my friend one time, I said, if he's the best actor of all time, why doesn't everyone just do that? Like, why doesn't everyone just live their characters all the time? And he said, every actor needs a different thing. Every actor has a different way of getting into their characters. Like, Jennifer Lawrence, a gigantic actor, famously doesn't rehearse. She's never taken an acting lesson, certainly does not live out her characters. I mean, maybe that's why she's so great. Maybe that's why her work seems so effortless, seems so spontaneous. I mean, you might know Jennifer from the Hunger Games franchise. You might know her because she won an Oscar for Silver Linings Playbook. Things have been different in Jennifer Lawrence's life recently. She took a big break from the business a couple years back. She started a family. She put out a movie not that long ago called Die, My Love. She plays Grace, a mother going through a difficult postpartum and major identity crisis. And Jen took the part after having her first child. She was pregnant with her second kid while they were shooting in Calgary. And I should say, like, it's not an autobiographical movie, but Jennifer says she found a lot of herself in it. So you're about to hear in our conversation how Martin Scorsese, one of the greatest filmmakers of all time, came to her after he read the book version, Die, My Love. And maybe you saw this in the news. Jennifer is set to star alongside Leonardo DiCaprio in Martin Scorsese's upcoming horror film, What Happens at Night. So maybe that's why he was calling too. Anyway, I caught up with Jennifer Lawrence a few months ago. I asked her about getting a call from Martin Scorsese.
1: Yeah, when Martin Scorsese calls you and says, I read this in my book club and I think that you should play it. You know, you say yes. And then I read the book. And when I was reading it, it was really hard to kind of imagine it as a movie because it's so inside the character's inner world and it's not very linear. And it's so much of the kind of inside the character's mind. And so I had to sit with it for a little bit, and then it like clicked with me that it's not linear and it's not literal. It's poetry, and the only filmmaker that I know that makes poetry is Lynn Ramsey. And so once we realized that it was, you know, that it had to be Lynn Ramsey, we crossed our fingers, lit candles, prayed, and she said yes.
0: I understand what you mean by that. It's not literal. It's not necessarily a straight narrative that it's poetry. Because to me, the quality of poetry has always been to whatever limits around language that we have. I always sort of feel the deep emotion within the words more than I worry too much about the words themselves. I really got that from that film because, as I mentioned, we have a 13-week-old daughter at the house, and you know we're far away from home, and it was hard not to. It was hard not to be to feel so much while I was watching the movie.
1: Yeah, your wife should. She should either see it right now or maybe never see it.
0: I should either tell her to stay away from it. Where were you in your life when you read the book?
1: When I read the book, I was actually 6 weeks postpartum with my first baby. So that was obviously powerful and interesting, but I think it. It really aligned well because I was not having a bad postpartum. I actually was having a really nice postpartum. You know, it was hard and we were tired, but we were connected to the baby. We were connected to each other.

0: and we were kind of in this like love bubble. And I think because of that, I was able to read something that is so hard. I think if I was having similar feelings myself, I would have just tried to avoid them, and it would have been really hard to kind of go there mentally.
1: Right. Yeah. The ability to, when you're reading it and you are having sort of an idyllic, blissful time, it's a lot easier to take that stuff in rather than if you related too deeply to it.
0: Yeah. And I think as a viewer, it's different. Like, I think sometimes if you are going through something and you watch a story, it feels amazing, like euphoric to feel seen and understood. And but as the performer, I think it's different.
2: I can't. This place is a hole.
3: You moved us into it.
2: I am working. And when I come home, I'm the one cleaning everything up.
3: Oh, yeah. 3 days a week, let me shower you in metals.
2: Shut up.
3: You have an ashtray on the carpet. You don't think the baby's eating that shit?
2: Shut up.
1: What about as an actor, though, like as a performer? Because, you know, I'm cautious to ask you too many actory questions, because I know you've talked a lot about how, you know, what is the line you used one time? I don't take my characters home. I don't even take them to the craft table. But when you're playing someone who's, you know, who's going through depression, anxiety, maybe psychosis, some sort of self-destructive tendencies postpartum, how do you feel before you act as a character like this on the edge every day? And if you don't take them home, do you learn something from them?
0: Yeah, I definitely always, you know, I learn from every director that I work with. I always say, like, I didn't take, you know, acting lessons, but every time I do a movie and I'm working with a director, that those are lessons that I always take with me. And if you're playing different people, different scopes, different, you know, every time you kind of stretch outward in that, in a new way, you kind of build muscle in that place. I was definitely worried before I started filming, because the only time that I did really struggle emotionally while doing a movie was in Mother, in 2017, because there's a horrific scene in that movie. And I was so scared to feel that and to have to go to that place. And it really wrecked me.
4: You killed my baby. You killed him. You killed him.
5: Hey, I'm so sorry. They just want to see him. They just want to touch him. And then they...
0: And so I had fear before I started this. What if that happens and I'm carrying our baby? And I don't want my body to feel stress. But once I got there, I think there had been so many conversations during the like embryonic period of the film with Lynn, you know, before she even put pen to paper, before when she was just kind of imagining scenes. There were so many conversations of us building her out and, you know, who this person is, where she is in her life, that there was an understanding that just kind of kept building once we were actually on set. So I know this sounds weird to say, but it was actually kind of really fun, like to, you know, to play somebody that's so impulsive, that has no filter, and to like live out those intrusive thoughts in real life. And even with the emotional scenes, you know, you're kind of calling up energy and you're calling up these feelings, but when they call cut, the consequences for me, they don't exist. You know, it's not my life. So I get to kind of just be like, whew. And sometimes even get like a little endorphin high from it.
1: It sounds like that's another reason that Lynn Ramsey was the director you wanted to work with here. Like, not just in her ability to translate this poetry that you were talking about, but that she was able to provide some sort of like environment or some sort of, as the kids might say, vibe that allowed you to feel comfortable going into a place that could have been kind of scary for you. Like, are there sort of conditions, are there sort of like environments you need when you need to go to sort of darker places like this?
0: It depends. Sometimes I use music. Like in Mother, when I had to do the scene after my baby is killed.

0: Old. I was just listening to Lemonade over and over again while I blocked, because I try to keep everything. I don't rehearse.
1: Yeah.
0: Because I try to just keep everything as raw and real for, like, on the day, as we say in the biz. Silver screen talk for you.
1: No, I'm in. I got it now. I'm learning so much.
0: And so I would try to walk through for the

0: for this, it didn't feel that way because Grace was going through something internal, the way that she was acting externally. I don't know if it's because I have more experience, so it's easier for me to go in and out, or if just my character was so different from my character in Mother that it required less of kind of an almost like empathetic, heartbreaking, like imagination. Does that make sense?
1: Yeah, but I'm also wondering, like, is it that you were on a, like, you were on a treadmill, Jen, like, for a really long time? Like, you were just reading about your career to get ready for this, because, you know, I want to talk a little bit about the break that you took. Like, it was pretty unrelenting as an actor, from, like you said, no acting lessons or anything like that, to like doing it sitcoms, and then all of a sudden being in, you know, in Oscar winning films and being, you know, big box office smash, to use my own silver screen language, which I'm very comfortable using. And when I was reading about you, you said you needed to step away because you felt more like of a celebrity than an actor. I wonder if you can help me understand that better. Like, is there something you remember from that time that spelled out the difference between those things, do you?
0: Yeah, I think that, like, the paparazzi are going to be a permanent part of my life. I definitely have more peace with that now, you know, than I did in my 20s, and it was newer. But I feel like the interest that the public was demanding was more about me as a person. And it was, my biggest fear was that was going to take away from me as an actor. You know, you're not going to be able to lose yourself in my performance if you are so overly familiar with me, Jennifer, as a person. It's going to be hard for me to disappear for you. And it was also all brand new to me. You know, I was in a big agency and I didn't know how anything worked. So it was like, okay, you got this offer. This is a big movie. Then you go do this, then you go do that. And I think I really had to step away and take time to rebuild my thoughtfulness on how I wanted to expend my creative energy and to be more in control of how I wanted to express myself creatively.
1: I'm Tom Power. You're listening to Q. You're in the middle of my conversation with, I mean, I want to say like legendary or like acclaimed actor, Jennifer Lawrence. Her latest movie is called Die My Love. She plays a woman who is quite isolated as both a wife and mother after giving birth. Jennifer's been talking about how she had to take care of herself emotionally while playing this character, especially because she had a kid at the time. And also, she was pregnant. She was carrying a baby at the time. Taking care is a lesson Jennifer had to learn the hard way. She had to step away from acting for a while in order to try and regain some control of her life. So I asked her a little bit about how and why she thinks that break worked.
0: I think it worked because I got to experience life, which is what all of my characters have to be built from. I got to build real experiences and be around people and take things in to be able to use them later and not just kind of in a like vacuum of, you know, action cut, memorizing lines.
1: Good on you, hey? Like, you know, I don't have a question there, like, but good on you. Like, not everyone,
0: oh, thank you.
1: Not everyone can get off the treadmill like that, you know?
0: Oh, thank you. Oh, I was exhausted. It was pretty easy for me to leap off the treadmill.
1: But I wonder if, like, I think sometimes about the uniqueness of that experience. I don't know if that's a word, but the uniqueness of that experience of, like, what you went through there. And I'll do a name-droppy thing here only because I know you know one of the people I'm going to talk about. But I got to talk to Adele a few years ago, and we were talking we did an interview about her most recent record. And towards the end, we ended up talking about Drake for a while because the reason we talked about him is because she told me that very few people understand the world that she was living in, like going from this massive album sales success to this massive streaming success and sort of the last of the old guard, and to have success at that level, it was actually kind of lonely, and they could relate to each other.

0: other on it. And they did, and they formed a friendship over it. When I was watching this movie, when I was watching Die My Love Die, I was thinking about that when I saw you and Robert Pattinson. You have both, you know, become, you are both great actors, but you've also been great actors in these massive teen franchises. I mean, you with the Hunger Games, mm-hmm. and him with the Twilight films. Can you relate to that? Is there something sort of unspoken or even spoken between you, between the two very few people who have experienced that kind of thing?
1: Yeah, and I think Rob and I are similar in the way that we digested all of it, which was that it didn't define us. And I felt immediately, because I got to know him on this movie, I've met him in passing before, but I didn't like know him, that I there's a lot that I'm grateful for that I think, looking back, I can see how, you know, I had my best friend and producing partner, Justine, like living with me through these changes. And so I had a really consistent, like, love and a consistent dynamic, you know, that I would go home to. I do know what Adele means, like, in the sense that, like, I would call her, or like Emma Stone is one of my best friends in the world. And I have such incredible friends that I can say anything to. And even though we don't work in the same industry, they, you know, we can relate and they understand. But there are specifically sometimes, like, if I finish an interview and I'm having a heart attack because I think that I just, like, said everything wrong and I think it went horribly, like, I can call Emma, because she knows specifically, you know, what, especially because she's just typically more anxious than I am. So she's really good at talking to an anxious person, that, you know, that I know that she intrinsically understands and has the same amount of experience. But it's kind of just like one part of my overall life. I definitely don't feel like it like is me or is my identity, if that makes sense. Like when I go on a red carpet, that feels like an extension of acting to me. Like they're screaming for the characters that they fell in love with in my movies, you know, and it feels like, it just feels like putting on a costume and going and doing something, you know, and then I can go home and like have wine with my friends and we, you know, make fun of each other and like wash the makeup off and get in bed and watch reality TV.
0: Yeah. My therapist says it to me that like, she says the f***ed up thing about your job, Tom, is that, your name is Tom Power. And on your show, you also play a guy named Tom Power.
1: That's really funny.
0: But you know what I mean?
1: Yeah.
0: Like when your job is also your name, you know?
1: Yeah. Yeah. It's probably harder for you to wash off your day's work than it is for me.
0: Yeah, maybe so. Maybe so. But I also don't have to, I don't know. I don't have to act out this, the sort of the worst traumas of my life. I just have to ask people about it. It's more of a coward's way out, Jen. One of the things that's stuck out to me in Die My Love is that your character is going through something really hard and experiencing postpartum depression or anxiety or whatever you want to call it. And I was struck by the people who are trying to tell her what she's experiencing and what she's not, or just trying to label it and not really listening to what she's going through. And when I was reading, this is tangential, but when I was reading, sort of getting ready for this interview, I was reading a lot of reviews of your work in the past, or the way people should say, the way people talk about your work in the past. And, you know, I was reading your character in American Hustle gets called neurotic. And in Silver Linings Playbook, your character gets called disturbed. And in Joy, your character gets called troubled. With that spirit of Die My Love, like, I wonder how you feel about these women that you've played who get described that way. And I wonder if you understand them differently.
1: I certainly understand the rush to label people, maybe especially women. But when I'm in a performance, it's all very real to me. So, you know, I don't, if I'm playing Rosalind in American Hustle, who's, you know, quote unquote neurotic, she's not neurotic to me. Like, this is very true. This is true to her. And kind of the same with Grace. Like, it was harder because there was more nuance in my life where

0: that mirrored what was going on in the movie, which I think on such a, you know, deeply character driven movie was so helpful. You know, Rob had a newborn baby. I had my 2-year-old in Canada with us, and me and Rob are both partners and, you know, and in relationships. So there was so much real life experience that you put into it, not literally, but these experiences, this knowledge, all kind of go into your palette to add more dimension to the characters and to the story.
1: It's beautifully said. Did you say I didn't read that in the notes. You shot this in Canada?
0: Yeah, in Calgary.
1: This is a Canadian show. Can you tell me something about shooting in Calgary? Did you get to see the place at all?
0: I actually got to see it a lot because I had a toddler. So before I had a baby, my weekends would be spent in bed. And in Calgary, my weekends were spent going to the zoo, which was great. And going to the science center. Is that what it was called? Yeah. It's like a kids science center. I mean, it was so great with kids. It was like, everything is like really close. The restaurants were great. There was a park, like a playground, like right down the street from me, but there were also playgrounds everywhere. I mean, in New York, playgrounds are dilapidated. It's so sad. So I was really happy for my son to get to go down a slide that like wasn't cracked in half right in the middle.
1: Well, I'm glad you had a good time in Calgary, and I'm glad you got off the treadmill, as I was saying, and I'm glad you made this movie that I think a lot of people are going to need or not need, but need anyway.
0: well, thank you.
1: Congratulations on it. Thanks for your time.
0: Thank you.
1: Jennifer Lawrence is the producer and star of Die My Love, which you can stream now on Apple TV.

0: New music from the Toronto artist Silo, a song called Way to Paradise here on Q. And coming up, another Toronto artist, a story about redemption and betting on yourself. The rapper Casper TNG will be here to tell you his story. I will tell you that some people were very, very excited that Casper finally told a story. And you're going to hear why. If you know nothing about him, it's because he says people have an idea of who he is because of some problems in his past and how he's trying to move on and start again. If redemption or forgiveness is on your mind, you're going to want to hear this conversation. It's after this on Q.
1: Good morning. I'm Tamara Merritt with an update from the CBC North newsroom. A proposed change to policy could make it easier for nonprofits to build affordable housing in Yellowknife. Right now, the city can sell municipal land for as little as $1, but only to Habitat for Humanity. Deputy Mayor Rob Warburton wants the policy expanded to other nonprofits building below-market housing. Mayor Ben Hendrickson says safeguards are needed to ensure projects are legitimate and remain nonprofit. City staff are expected to present recommendations by August 19th. And a long-running summer camp for

0: foster youth in the Northwest Territories has been canceled this year. The Foster Family Coalition says Camp Connections is taking a hiatus because of funding and staffing challenges. The camps have offered on-the-land experiences to young people in foster care since 2003. The coalition says it will still run some on-the-land outings using funds already secured, and it intends to resume the summer camp program in the future. And now for a look at the weather. In Inuvik, a mix of sun and clouds at a high of 20. In Tuktoyaktuk and in Pawlituk, it's mainly sunny at a high of 12. In Sax Harbor, it reaches a high of 2. In Kugluktuk, a mix of sun and clouds at a high of 15. And in Cambridge Bay, it's mainly cloudy at a high of 6.
1: I'm Tom Power. You're listening to Q. I want you to think back to a time in your life where you had to make a really big decision. Like, you might just try to get that in that mindset. You were making a decision that would end up changing the trajectory of your life. And you know that decisions like that can be so scary, and it can feel like a lot is at stake. The rapper Casper TNG found himself in that exact same spot. Now, if you haven't heard of Casper before, he's a rapper from Toronto. Had a lot of success in sort of the underground Toronto hip-hop scene about a decade ago. And then after getting involved in crime as a teenager in Toronto and spending 3 years in prison as a result of some decisions he made back then, his music career, as you might guess, was put on pause. And when he got out of prison, he had one of those decisions to make: return to that life of crime or bet on himself and spend all the money he had on financing his music career. He chose music and he put out this song.
2: I'm just running up the market. Not too many women I did not hit. I think it's kind of toxic, and she keeps trying to tell me that I hit her friend. I thought that it was obvious.
1: Casper TNG with The Market, millions of streams, just went gold in Canada, got him a record deal. It changed his life, something he wanted to do for his daughter and for his family. Casper TNG's story is not one you hear on CBC every day. It's about growth, it's about redemption, it's about betting on yourself. Here's our conversation. You doing all right?
3: Yeah, I'm doing good. How are you?
1: I'm good. I was talking to some people in the hallway on the way down, and they said, sometimes when I'm walking to the studio, they go, who are you talking to? And I said, I'm talking to Casper. They went, TNG? And I went, yeah. And they went, The Market. They all shouted The Market at the same time.
3: Yeah, it's crazy. That's funny.
1: How are you finding this? Like, this song got really big. Things are really big right now. How's it all feeling?
3: It's feeling surreal, to be honest. Like, it's feeling crazy. I'm grateful to see it, you know?
1: Yeah.
3: Grateful to be here. Yeah, it's just

0: It's crazy. It's overwhelming.
1: Is that happening a lot? People shouting at you when you're walking down the street, or?
0: I don't want to be walking too much in the street.
1: Yeah, fair enough.
0: Like that. Yeah, I did. I was at JD Sports the other day, doing some content for them. They premiered the music video for the remix, and I was in there, and people were seeing me in there, like trying to take pictures and stuff. But I've been doing this for a little while, so it's not really. I'm not new to it. It's just like it hasn't been this big before, so it's just another like. A level, a different level.
1: Because when you were a kid, it was basketball, right? Like, that's what you wanted to do?
0: Yeah, I did. I wanted to play basketball. When I was maybe 14, I thought, like, 10 years from now, they'll say, what are you going to be in 10 years? I'm like, yeah, I'm going to be in the NBA, stuff like that, you know? But time, God has different plans and stuff, you know what I mean? So, still made the league, just a different league.
1: You stopped playing basketball, and you dropped out of school at the same time. Is that right?
0: Yeah.
1: What was going on at that time? As much as you want to tell me.
0: I was like 16. I was just going through a lot. Getting into like street politics, stuff like that. Trying to make money, you know? So I was like taking different routes to try to make some money and stuff like that. You know, I got into selling drugs and other different illegal things. So I just kind of stopped going to school. So the basketball thing kind of went away. Like, the basketball thing kind of got put to a halt because, like, in order to go to the NBA, you got to go to school and you got to get the scholarship.
1: Not
0: the scholarship, but you got to go to college.
1: Yeah, you got to play college ball.
0: You got to play college ball. Then you got to get drafted from there. So it's like, all right, from once I'm not in school no more, it's like, why am I playing basketball? So I just stuck to the music and stuff like that. Just rap my experiences and stuff. What I was going through.
1: Right. So I get it. You were a kid. You were like 16. You needed to make some money. You kind of went into some criminal worlds in order to be able to do that and dealing some drugs and stuff like that. Yeah. But rapping is something that's like stays with you. You're able to keep doing that. And you start rapping about your experiences.
0: Yeah.
1: And it takes off pretty quickly. When did Dope Boy come out?
0: That was in 2015. I was 18 when that record came out. She got a
1: dope boy, a rapper, a rapper. For people who don't know, like, what a big hit that was in, like, especially in, like, underground
0: Toronto.
1: Yeah, I heard that at Raptors game. I heard that on, like, on Reddit. You know, like, I heard that on the internet and stuff like that. Can I ask, like, with respect, like, how was juggling, making music, and I don't even know what to call it, Casper. Like, I don't know if I call it, like, crime or, like, what would you call it? Like the other life you were living?
0: I don't know. I just call it life. Okay. That was just my life.
1: Fair enough. So like, but you know what I'm trying to get at? Like, how did you juggle like the other parts of your life with that? Seems, it just seems like a lot to me.
0: Yeah,
1: to juggle.
0: I didn't juggle. I couldn't juggle really. Like, I was in and out of jail. Like countless arrests and stuff like that, you know, since I was probably like 17 years old. So I would say if I was juggling, I was doing a bad job at juggling. But it was just a lot. It was just a learning process. You know what I mean? It was a learning process. Rome wasn't built in a day. You know what I mean? So it's like I'd be making music and maybe the day before I was doing like some crazy shit. Like I was living like heinous. Like, you know what I mean?
1: But
0: I don't know. It didn't really affect or kind of change anything. Like, cause when you're so entrenched in the life that you're living and what you're doing, you're not really understanding what else is going on, especially when you're young and this is all happening so fast and stuff like that. I'm having hit records. People are noticing me on the street. But at those times, it's like, you could call it that you're famous, but you're still living the same life that you're living and nothing feels different. So it's like that moment kind of passed me by. Like, I didn't really even realize I was in that moment.
1: Like how, like, I'm trying to figure out, like, I'm just going to put the boat in the water, man. And you row it. Like, so like you go to prison for a while. Mm. The story I heard is that like the thing that, because people might be wondering at this stage, like, okay, so like what happened? Yeah. Like, how does this guy not that long ago saying things to me like, yeah, you know, I was making music, but then I also had this other life, and like I wasn't doing a very good job at juggling them. Yeah. I was just

0: one. Yeah. Obviously something changed. And I was trying to figure out what it was. And I was talking to Vanessa, who our producer, who I talked to you before. And she said this beautiful thing, that it wasn't like music. It wasn't even like prison that may help you make that change. It was having a daughter.
1: Yeah, like kind of, because I had my daughter before I went to prison, right? So going to prison, not having that relationship with my daughter, you know, and not being able to be there for her and stuff like that. And then coming out and being able to be with her and stuff like that, be with her every day, build that relationship with her to the point where it's like, it clicked, like, I can't leave this girl's life now. Like, you know what I mean? I can't, I have to get my shit together. I don't really have time to waste anymore.
0: You get out and you say, okay, I missed this chunk of my daughter's life. Yeah. And these are important years.
1: Oh, yeah, very important years, yeah.
0: And you're like, okay, I can't do that again.
1: Yeah, yeah. Basically, I was just like, yeah, I can't do that, you know? Can't let my family down and stuff like that. So it's like, I had to just lock in and just focus on, all right, okay, what am I going to do? I'm going to do music. All right, lock in. I'm going to just... and. I just worked a long time on trying to change the stigma that I have around my name, stuff like that.
0: What is that stigma around your name?
1: Just the stigma, like, you know, Toronto street guy, hood guy, you know, probably a crash out, does drugs, stuff like that. Like, you know what I mean? Like,
0: I heard there was a moment though that you were thinking about quitting music because that stigma got kind of became too much.
1: Yeah, it's just a perception. It's like, and then I start thinking like, okay, like, 20 years from now, when people think back, oh, Casper TNG, what are they going to remember? You know what I mean? They're going to remember all this stuff on the internet and all this, you know, the foolery. So I was like, yeah, I'd rather not. I'd rather just cut it where it is. You know, Casper was a good artist. Great. You know what I'm saying? And then...
0: because it's a big decision, right? Like, am I going to... because I also heard there was like a good decision. Like, am I going to invest my time and money into being a musician and like being an artist? Or am I going to invest my money and time into like the things that got me in the shit in the first place?
1: Yeah. Yeah. No, I was kind of in that situation right before the market, you know, where I was like, okay, I have some money saved up. All right. What decision am I going to make? Am I going to stop doing what I'm doing and just lock in on the music? And give it one more shot with the market and my tape, One Hell of a Life, with 100 Band Plan and stuff like that. So, like, I had that idea and put all that together. And I was like, all right, I could do this. But if I do this, I'm going to have to do 100% go into this and leave that life alone. Like, and that's what I did. And I got a call from Universal maybe a week after I dropped the song, maybe 2 weeks after, and it all worked out. Now I'm just here doing the music, doing interviews at CBC.
0: Buddy, welcome.
1: What a life.
0: You know what? Yeah. I know this was the goal the whole time.
1: Is to
0: do interviews on CBC.
1: Exactly. Just want to be on CBC.
0: You just want to talk to a guy from Newfoundland in a jean jacket.
1: Exactly.
0: I know, I read that.
1: The Canadian tux.
0: Yeah, that's what I got on.
1: Yeah.
0: Though I'm wearing black jeans, so it doesn't really count.
1: Yeah, it doesn't count.
0: Hold on. I just want to like hone in on that moment. Casper, because that's a big moment.
1: Yeah.
0: Like you had made there was two roads to go down.
1: Yeah.
0: You made the call to go hard into your music to make the market, to promote the market.
1: Yeah.
0: You had made the market to promote the market,
1: yeah,
0: to give yourself to the market. Yeah. And then you get the call from a big major, pretty much the biggest major record label you can get.
1: Yeah.
0: How does that feel? Yeah.
1: It feels good, man. It feels good. I'm super feel blessed, you know. I'm happy. I'm taking care of my family, taking care of my, you know, my peoples and my career, and I'm just finally get to just work and focus just on the music solely, and not have to worry about other aspects of my life or how am I gonna, you know, feed my family or how am I gonna pay my rent or how am I gonna do. I don't have to think about these things because I'm in a situation that those are not really problems for me right now. So I could just focus solely only on the music and hours, you know, they say practice makes perfect. So
0: when you look back at the story you just told everybody today, what are you proudest of?
1: I'm just proud that I was able to just get it together. You know what I mean? Inspire the youth and the other upcoming artists in my city who maybe maybe felt the same way as me, that I don't want to do this anymore or whatever. I'm just happy that I can inspire and motivate. And also that, you know, I got it together and just kind of did a 180 and beat the odds. And yeah, man, I'm just happy for that, about that.
0: What do you like, what do you want? You said inspire a couple of times there. Like, what do you want people to take from your story who are listening to this?
1: Just, you know, no matter what you've been through, no matter your perception, or the perception that the public has on you, or, you know, you've made mistakes in life, or you've, you know, you might not feel like you're at your greatest. You know, you got to just keep on going, because maybe when you're at your back's against the wall, there's not really anywhere else to go other than, you know, or when you're at your lowest, there's not anywhere else to go other than up. So it's just keep working and stay motivated. That's really it, you know?
0: Man, I get it. Like, I can't imagine what it's like to, like, worry that your entire life for the rest of your life is going to be, like, summed up by, like, your dumb childhood years.
1: Yeah.
0: Like, dumb things you did when you were a kid.
1: Yeah.
0: You know, and that there's no opportunity for, like, redemption. There's no opportunity to be like, hey, I've changed, or like, this is who I am now. Yeah. And to know that that's going to follow you around forever. I think the decision to, like, make music anyway, to kind of correct the record, to talk about that is a pretty amazing thing.
1: 100%, because a lot of people don't really understand that. For me personally, if you don't know me, you've heard of me, even if you don't know that you've heard of me, type thing. Like, in Canada, whether if it's you've seen on 6buzz the Police Chase, or you've heard my music, or you've heard Come Outside, or you heard Freeze, or, you know, but it's like, you got to see me. I came into this industry independently as a child, as a kid, at like 15 years old, first time I put myself on YouTube doing music. And since then, you just got to see me. The public has got to see me basically grow up from 15 years old to I'm 30 now. That's 15 years. And you got to see the times I messed up, the times where I was going through things, the times you got to see my whole life. You know what I mean? And just people did a lot of judging and a lot of, you know, a lot of talking down when maybe, you know, we were kids. Maybe we just needed some help. Maybe we just needed some guidance, or maybe we just needed some whatever. But you know, now that I'm able to be here and look back and be like, yo, like, that's the life I was living, and people can hear me talk now and be like, wow, like, he did grow up, like, wow, he did get his shit together, or, you know what I mean? So I'm happy to have this opportunity now and be able to still be here and still tell my story. And
0: yeah. And I think for people who haven't even heard of you, but might even have someone in their own life that they've sort of, like, pushed away, or they sort of written off.
1: Yeah.
0: You know, like, it's a story that not only can, hopefully you don't have to tell the story forever, by the way. You can just make music and make great music.
1: Yeah, that's what I'm trying to do.
0: I get it. I'm happy you came in here to talk to me about it. You know, I appreciate it. Yeah. I hope you don't have to tell it again.
1: Yeah, I probably will, probably like a couple more times.
0: Okay, cool.
1: Probably a couple more times this year, and then.
0: That's it. I think anyone who's had people written off like that might think differently about their own sort of tendencies because of your story and because of the music that you're making.
1: Yeah, 100%.
0: And again, I want to point out that everyone cool who works at the CBC in the hallway was very excited that you were here.
1: I'm glad to know that, man.
0: So you know what? I think you're all right.
1: Yeah, thanks, bro.

0: Casper TNG, his latest EP is called One Hell of a Life. It's on streaming now. He posted a reel of our conversation up on his Instagram, and it's beautiful to see the comments that were like, hey man, I'm glad you turned it around. I'm glad you turned it around. If you want to see those that post, you can find it on our Instagram at CBCQ. Slipping is what then we break it. Girl, always talking about something for free. Girl, is you dumb? I'm Tom Power, you're listening to Q. The Canadian Screen Awards, Canada's biggest night in film and TV, happened this past weekend. Nirvana, the band, the show, the movie, won 5 awards, including the prestigious Best Motion Picture. That movie is from Matt Johnson and Jay McCarroll, who are these best buddies, who made this web series that turned into a TV show, and now it's a movie. The premise of it all, if you haven't seen it, is Matt and Jay are fictionalized versions of themselves. They're in a band. All they want to do is play the venue, the Rivoli, in Toronto, and they'll do anything to make it happen. But in the movie version, Matt and Jay go back in time to 2008, and they try to do all these publicity stunts to get booked at the Rivoli, including parachuting off the CN Tower. And I should say, this movie, you're constantly asking yourself, like, what is real and what isn't? Because there's a lot of non-actors in it, and they shoot it out in public. And you're wondering, did they actually jump off the CN Tower? And also, like, what are the ethics of having these people who don't really know they're in a movie in a movie? I asked Matt and Jay about that. So how has it evolved over the years, Matt? Like, the way you use real people, the thoughts you've had around using real people. I mean, it was sort of novel back then, you know, when...
1: Yeah, but you know what? We have to give credit where credit's due, and that's that we're in a continuum with... Just for laughs. And I know that seems ridiculous.
0: The JFL gags, yeah.
1: Yes, but we truly are. And I think that because we grew up in a generation that literally would watch that almost every single day, where you're seeing Quebec people, they're not being mocked in that show. They're kind of put in larger-than-life situations that are so ridiculous that they themselves are like, I can't believe this is happening to me. Sometimes maybe they're like 1% embarrassing, but the point of that show was not to show how stupid Canadians were. The point of that show, and the reason that I think it's a worldwide phenomenon, is that it's kind of a humans are awesome vibe, much more so than... Tom Green or Borat, like, mocking people, right? It's some ways antidotal to antithetical to the Nathan For You model, which is, can you believe what these people are willing to do and believe for a kind of, in Nathan's case, oftentimes for a taste of power.
2: Deception.
1: Yeah, they're willing to truly, truly...
0: Or out of desperation. They want money.
1: Yeah. He kind of, it is a kind of expose into human psychology of people at the margins who are really desperate for something. Whereas Just for Laughs was like people going about their day. There's a kind of beauty and poetry to them thinking that they're in an awkward situation. And that show, for me, was like, I would cry laughing. I couldn't believe how funny that was. And I think that we just wind up, because we grew up in it, and it just seemed like no big deal. We thought, oh, and Jay and I never talked about this, by the way. We talked about Just for Laughs gags a lot, but we didn't ever talked about it as us being in the same playground as them. And so it was like, rather than having like a skit show with no dialogue where you're basically showing a visual joke that then people react to, we thought, well, we'll make a story. And the story is happening in the real world where people are reacting to that.
0: But was there a choice? Did you sit down with one another and go, okay, yeah, but we're going to be the butt of the joke?
1: Oh, yeah, of course. Oh, yeah. Look, the ethos of it is let's show people at their best. Because it's very rare to see people at their best. So much of reality TV, et cetera, is like, we're going to film people until they break. We're going to film people until they hit a boiling point. And then you get to see this kind of moment of extreme human emotion that's humiliating for the person. Maybe it turns them into a celebrity in the meme sense.
0: Yeah.
1: But it's not them at their best. Like, you're kind of showing them...
0: It's exploitative.
1: I've become profoundly uncomfortable with that, and I actually find it very difficult to watch because that's not my experience of real life, and I don't think it's many people's experience of real life. I think it's why reality TV is so addictive. It's because you get to see something you don't normally see, right? What I see when I walk around in Toronto specifically is people who are unbelievably nice, who are willing to do just about anything for you, and any one of them, if you were to have an honest conversation with, would have so many idiosyncratic personality quirks that you'd be like, oh, it's the most interesting person I've ever spoken to.
0: A bit of my conversation with the creators behind the web series turned TV show turned movie, Nirvana, the band, the show, the movie, which won 5 awards at the Canadian Screen Awards, including Best Motion Picture.

0: I'm Tom Power. You're listening to Q. We've been asking you to send in musicians from your community who you think deserve, I get so excited about this, deserve more recognition. We've been reading out the letters and playing the songs of these artists here on the show. It's been so much fun. Here to read another is Q director Gloria Matayo. Hi, Glory.
1: Hello.
0: Isn't this so much fun?
1: I love doing this. It's the best.
0: Like, I really feel like we're actually finding out about artists that we don't know anything about. And it's a beautiful thing.
1: It's really great.
0: We had someone post on Instagram the other day. It was one of these artists, and they put a video of them listening to their song on Q, and it broke my heart.
1: That's really lovely.
0: How are you doing? You doing okay?
1: I'm doing all right. I'm here excited to bring another one of these.
0: I'm excited. Go right ahead, Gloria, at your leisure.
1: Okay, so this one comes from Ted Morris. Here's what Ted said. Hey, Tom and Q team. First up, I'd just like to say thanks for the work that you do.
0: You have the
1: coolest jobs in the world. During Q, most are probably stuck in traffic or enjoying a warm cup of tea while knitting, and I just wanted to share with you that I listen every morning on my bike ride to work from 5:45 a.m. to 6:45 a.m.
0: Podcast listener.
1: That's what I said.
0: Up before the radio. Thank you, Ted.
1: I know. I was like, this came from a podcaster, which I loved. Okay, so this is still Ted. Okay, now for the good stuff. I'm an East Coaster, and one of my favorite songwriters working in Dartmouth is Alexander Gallant. His two albums are two of my favorite albums. Listening to him finger-picking his guitar and singing is like listening to an entire band sometimes. We've all seen the guy with the guitar play some songs he wrote, but his witty lyricism and creative composition stretches that identity to something fresh. He's also not the guy to shout his name from the rooftops. He's a bit of a hidden gem, in my opinion. Thanks, and all the best.
0: This is exactly what I was hoping people would send in, are people who are not the kind of people to shout their name from the rooftops,
1: right,
0: and people who they consider hidden gems.
1: Yeah. I was listening to this guy's music, and I'm not even kidding. It was hard to pick one because he just does such interesting things with melody. And I was like, oh, this is so cool.
0: So we went with this one. I'm excited to hear this.
1: Yeah.
0: I haven't heard it yet.
1: I'm excited for you to hear it. I hope you like it because it's folk, and I know that's your like ministry.
0: Oh,
1: so
0: you found that about me.
1: I know. I found that out. I had never known.
0: I keep it hidden.
1: That and the fact that you're from Newfoundland, it was so hard to find both of those informations online.
0: I'm glad you did the deep research.
1: Yeah.
0: This is, thank you, Glory.
1: Thank you.
0: This is Alexander Gallant and Me and My Oldest Friend.

0: Oh, that is good. That is Alexander Gallant and me and my oldest friend. Thanks to Ted Morris for sending that in. If you want to send in a request, someone in your, not so much a request, right?
1: Like, not really a
0: request. No, not a request. Like, so how would you say, someone in your home
1: community that you think deserves more recognition?

0: definition. Someone who won't do it themselves, but you've loved for years and you'd love to hear them on Q.
1: So Q at cbc.ca is the best way to do that. Thanks, Glory.
0: Thank you.
1: And that is it for Q today. Tomorrow on the show, Canadian punk legend and Burnaby, British Columbia City Councillor, Joe Keithley. We'll see you tomorrow. Later on.

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2: Okay, so the literary world is all riled up because of a short story. The Serpent in the Grove by Jameer Nazir won a Commonwealth Short Story Prize, but then he was immediately hit with accusations of AI. You'll hear how AI has created fear and paranoia among writers.
3: From CBC News, The World This Hour, I'm Tricia Kindleman. Canada says it's ready to renew the free trade agreement with Mexico and the United States for another 16 years. The formal notice comes just as the minister responsible for Canada-U.S. trade is in Washington for talks. But the Americans may not be as keen to continue with the deal in its current form. Olivia Stefanovic brings us the story.
4: So in terms of the discussions with the U.S.,
5: the prime minister says CUSMA talks have plenty to work out. Mark Carney says the Americans have 30 issues with Canada, almost twice as many with Mexico. And Canada wants sectoral tariffs on autos, steel, aluminum and forest products resolved.
4: We're looking to determine whether there's possibility of a new partnership.
5: That possibility will be explored when Dominic LeBlanc meets with U.S. Trade Representative Jamieson Greer later today.
6: So far, he seems to go and socialize and come back empty-handed.
5: Conservative leader Pierre Poilievre says he's concerned the talks are taking place while Canada is in a technical recession.
6: The only recession in the G7.
5: This is the second time LeBlanc and Greer meet face-to-face since trade talks were put on ice over Ontario's anti-tariff TV ad last fall. Olivia Stefanovic, CBC News, Ottawa.
3: The U.S. top diplomat says Washington is making progress on its key objectives in negotiations with Iran. Secretary of State Marco Rubio insists a deal is not as elusive as it seems.
7: There is the prospect before us, which could happen today, it could happen tomorrow, it could happen next week, that for the first time, certainly in my memory, they have agreed to negotiate aspects of their nuclear program that just a month ago, just a year ago, they were refusing to even mention, much less enter into discussions about.
3: He says Iran must give up its enriched uranium before receiving relief on sanctions. Rubio is facing questions on Capitol Hill about the State Department's annual budget request. But the primary focus of these hearings are the stalling diplomatic efforts with Iran and the economic fallout of the war. A three-year-old girl who was critically injured in an accident involving a bouncy castle over the weekend has died. The tragedy happened on Sunday afternoon during a church party in LaSalle, Quebec. Sudden high winds sent the inflatable structure flying while kids and parents were still inside. In total, 11 people were injured in the incident. The coroner's office says it has launched an investigation. The World Meteorological Organization warns countries need to start preparing now for the onset of El Niño. The weather pattern is forecasted to return this year. As Anayat Singh reports, the added effects of climate change are likely to make things worse.
8: In some regions, it is likely we will see heavy rainfall and floods. In others, drought conditions.
9: The Secretary General of the World Meteorological Organization, Celeste Saulo, says drier and warmer conditions are expected to hit South Asia, the Horn of Africa, and Central America. The naturally occurring weather pattern comes around every 2 to 7 years.
8: El Niño conditions are developing in the tropical Pacific and are expected to influence weather and climate patterns.

0: conditions around the world in the month ahead.
1: More recently, El Niño has been adding to the impacts of human-caused climate change. The last El Niño led to 2024 reaching the hottest year on record, exacerbating the extreme heat caused by greenhouse gas emissions. The WMO says its warning should be used by governments to prepare now for food shortages and weather disasters that are almost sure to come. Inayat Singh, CBC News, Toronto.
2: The National Chief of the Assembly of First Nations, Cindy Woodhouse-Nipinek, met with the King today. Buckingham Palace says other regional chiefs and elders were also present. Her predecessor met with the King back in 2023. And that is The World This Hour. For CBC News, I'm Tricia Kindleman. Remember, you can listen to us wherever you get your podcasts, updated every hour, 7 days a week.
3: Good morning. I'm Tamara Merritt in Yellowknife with your weather forecast. In Wrigley, Norman Wells, and Toledo, a mix of sun and clouds at a high of 27. In Fort Good Hope, a high of 23. In Delaunay and Colville Lake, it's sunny at a high of 19. In Fort McPherson and Sigichick, a mix of sun and clouds with a chance of showers and a high of 23. And in the Iqaluit region, it's cloudy with a high of 17.
4: So I've been seeing a lot of chatter in the book world over a short story. It's called The Serpent in the Grove. It's by Jameer Nazir, and it won a big award, okay? It won a Commonwealth Short Story Prize, but then a critic claimed the story was AI-generated, and the internet started pointing fingers. Today on the podcast, how AI is generating fear and paranoia among writers. Innocent Chizoram Ilu is here, and Jen Sukhvan Lee is here. Hello to both of you.
5: Hello, sir.
6: Hello.
4: It's nice to have you guys here. Innocent, I'm going to start with you, if you don't mind. The writer, Jameer Nazir, has not responded to these allegations that he used AI in the story. Granta Magazine, which usually publishes the Commonwealth short stories, said they don't know if the story was written by AI, and we might never know if that's the case. When you first heard about these accusations, what was your reaction?
6: I think for me, I was shocked and also defensive. Mm. So I'll start from the shocked bit of it. I have won the Commonwealth Short Story Prize, and I'm very privy to the degree of the scrutiny involved in the selection and the judging process, the caliber of professional writers that have to whittle down the 7,000 plus entries into a long list and then forward it to the judges who now select the shortlist and eventual winners. So that, and I felt that if this story had survived sort of this scrutiny and no one spotted it, even the regional judges also echoed my thought, because I read it and I thought this was a fantastic story. That was before the allegations came out. And yeah. Now I have the responsibility of having to unlike a story that I've loved because of the allegations. And also, I was also defensive because I felt a bit betrayed. I felt a bit fooled by this LLM technology. So everyone, both myself, both the Commonwealth judges, but some of the readers who felt that this was a very beautiful story and it echoes a literary canon that many people have enjoyed for centuries. So yes, for me, I was both shocked and defensive.
4: I appreciate the word defensive being applied here, because I felt defensive because of the latter reason that you outlined, the idea of, like, you read a story, you go, hey, I like this story. And then later you get this accusation of being like, hey, actually, the thing that you liked was AI. I'm like, hold on. Do I even know what I like anymore? You know, and there's something about that strikes at that particular emotion. And Jen, I'll come to you in just a moment. But Innocent, you wrote a piece for Lit Hub. The headline is, everyone is an AI cop now. This scandal has started, I think it's because that's a fair statement. Like, this whole scandal started because one literary critic thought, I think I maybe detect AI here. In your opinion, like, how easy or difficult is it to tell whether a piece of creative writing is in fact AI?
6: I think everyone should take a deep breath and take a step back, because the people with the checklist are very, very serious with their checklist and the rules of three, the rules of M dashes, the rules of language being melodramatic. These are characteristics of short stories and

0: novels that I've grown to love, writers like Achebe, writers like Toni Morrison, Alice Munro. These are writers that I've grown up reading, from African literature to Caribbean literature. So you can imagine for writers, for some of those writers who are still alive and still writing, to have their work being termed as AI. So I don't think it's very easy. It's very easy to detect, which is why I'm also very wary of the cop factor, of the AI cop factor, because everybody's very confident in their checklist. And when okay, how many ticks? One or two, three, and X, 5X, 10X before you sort of decide that what is AI. So I don't think it's easy. I don't think it's easy, to be honest. I don't think it's easy for me. Yes.
1: What's happening, Jenny? I'm just going to describe to you as innocent as talking, as they're sort of outlining all these things. I'm like, yeah, I'm getting riled up. I'm like, the rule of threes was in the Bible. What do you want from me? I am an M-dash abuser. What do you want from me? Those are things that are not AI tells. That's just how I write. Which is to say that, like, there is, okay, so the accusation, after the accusation, a company called Pangram, they used AI to examine all the Commonwealth short story winners since 2012.
2: Yep.
1: And then Pangram ended up accusing three other writers of using it, including last year's Canadian winner, Chanel Sutherland. Chanel has wholeheartedly and categorically denied that AI has ever touched her work at all. So it seems like, look, using AI to detect whether AI exists in a story is maybe a flawed approach. What did you think when you heard that Chanel's work has gotten pulled into this as well?
2: Well, first of all, I'm going to start a metal band called Pangram, because that sounds great. But every time you said it, I just kept hearing it.
1: Like, yes.
2: I want to say, though, AI is every writer's least favorite topic and every writer's greatest fear, right up there with trying to understand cryptocurrency and like having eye surgery. Nobody wants any of these things, right? And for Chanel, I feel like she's caught in this turf war between two different types of AI, like this is the Terminator or something. And what a nightmare that must be for her.
1: Yeah.
2: But what I want to say is her publisher, which is House of Anansi, I have many friends who work there. It's a great place. Raised a really good point while they were defending the work, as I feel that they should. They said that AI detection, of course, is flawed, cannot differentiate between culturally specific ways of writing and writing generated by AI.
1: Yeah.
2: And of course, AI is trained on an existing set of texts. So this suggests that those books it has been trained on have been heavily weighted to things published like in the West or in the global North or what have you. So as I kept yelling, even the robots are racist. And I'm sure Chanel thinks that also.
1: That is actually a really important point that people don't talk about enough, about the idea that like the robots are only as good as the people who program them. So there's no any kind of structural racism that exists in the people who program them is going to wind its way somewhere in those systems. But Innocent, I got to say, like we talked about this. You won the Commonwealth's Regional African Prize in 2020. Your story was tested for AI using this company's software, Pangram's software. When you woke up and saw that, how did that feel?
0: I think for me, I was triggered. It triggered my fight or flight. And I know it was a reputable writer who had sort of an association with The Atlantic for an article. They didn't reach out to the Commonwealth. They didn't reach out to Granta. They didn't reach out to the individual writers to consent before having our work tested. And I know, I mean, for the writers like myself who have the 100% human generated work, I feel like it's going to be a bit silly, because every writer after 2024 or 2025 is under scrutiny. And the only reason why my work may have tested 100% was because we won the prize and I wrote the story in 2020 before LLMs became a thing and the rest of it. It will be a different ball game altogether if I were to test, which I'm never going to do, any current story that I've written with Pangram and the rest of it. Yeah,
1: I also just appreciate you waking up and being like, finding it from Pangram. Hey, Innocent, congratulations! You're 100% human. You're like, yeah, I knew that. I was relatively aware of that before this particular test came back and gave me this particular assessment. Jen, I think, like, look, to be branded with an accusation like this one, whether it's true or not, just the idea of the accusation existing, how damaging do you think that could be for a writer's reputation?
2: I think it can be quite. I mean, publishing contracts these days mostly, I think all have like anti-AI clauses in their contracts, though, so that the author and the publisher cannot use AI in the development of the book.
1: Yeah.
2: But if you're going to gamble as an acquisitions editor $20,000 on an author's

0: book, is it wise to gamble that on an author who's already been accused of AI, whether that's true or not?
1: Yeah.
0: I think this is like particularly damaging for like more emerging authors because, you know what? I'm turning 50 any minute now. People are surprised I know how to use the internet, so it's fine. No one thinks I'm using AI, but
1: I think it could be because they also wrote 12 other books before this became a conversation. But anyway, yes.
0: Well, yeah. Yes. But for emerging authors, this could make a big difference between whether they get their first book deal or not, if they only have like a handful of like, say, magazine credits or whatever. And for them, I'm really scared.
1: I will say like the other AI scandal that I've seen innocent is that this one erupted when Nobel Prize winner, the Polish novelist Olga Tokarczuk, she admitted to using the AI, but only for research. Innocent, do you think there is a role? Like we got to find our way somewhere to like, there's a role where AI can help an author, can help a writer in their work, and maybe be okay with that. Are we sort of in the pre-panic stage and we just sort of like move through this to get to some other side?
2: Okay. I think for me, a writer of the internet, I grew up with the internet. I grew up with the early stages of Grammarly and having to take free creative writing courses on Coursera, having to use my Word documents, and I still write on my phone to this day. So. Yeah. Writers are very much adaptive to technology. And I think that there's a huge difference between assistive technology that helps writers from me who are not from the global, who are from the global south, access opportunities and write better and have their works published and seen. And also disabled writers, how writing can be accessible with speech to text and the rest of it. So these technologies exist and writers have always embraced it. LLMs cannot fit into this category. Because LLMs is just a parasitic algorithm that feeds and doesn't credit. And what happens when everyone...
1: It looks for patterns and languages, right? It's not a whole...
2: Exactly,
1: it doesn't create.
2: Exactly, exactly. Yeah. Because there's something much more deeper in writing than just predicting the next word based on a couple of averages. So I don't think I myself am going to embrace the use of LLMs, and rejecting LLMs is very, very different from rejecting technology, because trust me, writers have always accepted technology from the days of the printing press. So I don't, because it's usually used to as a sort of manipulation.

0: refuse to change this particular behavior. I like the way that it ends a sentence, okay? I like the way that it pivots an idea into another idea. What do you want from me? But I think there's something, there's a larger lesson, right, to be learned about this whole thing. So considering that AI is becoming just a more integrated part of a lot of people's lives, what do you think the writing world needs to keep in mind as we sort of think through all of this?
1: I think that the reasons that we write and the reasons I write is that I want to write a story and connect with my readers. I want to have a relationship with my readers. Authors and readers have a very special relationship. AI has no such motivation. It can't. So I think we all have to remember that our sort of like connection to our readers, that's irreplaceable. I know this is, this entire conversation is probably really demoralizing for a lot of people who are considering careers in writing and publishing. But remember that when you go out there and, you know, you have a book out there and you get to meet your readers, AI can't do any of that. And it's the most wonderful thing in the world.
0: And that's especially if you write 12 books, right? I mean, like you just get to meet them over and over and over and over.
1: And like they bring a big stack for you to sign and you feel like such a celebrity. It's so good.
0: That's the best. Innocent, I'll maybe give you the last word on this. In your essay for Lit Hub, you said that writers are now engaged in a game of, quote, find the imposter. I think this cop mentality has kind of entered the room. Everybody's kind of watching one another. What do you think needs to happen next to break out of this cycle of paranoia?
2: I think for the first step is for all of us to be informed. For myself, I understand the naivety that AI is here and LLMs are here and the algorithm is getting better and better to mimic actual writing. So I've thrown naivety out of the window, but it's also how we need to look at the what's it called? Is it a suspicion that everyone, the next writer, uses AI? Because that doesn't do well for writing. Writers already have to think about characters and plotting, and now they also have to think about if their work is going to be considered as AI. So I think it's a collective responsibility for writers to take a stand, for writers not to feel threatened, especially as Jen has said, that the human connection between writers and readers is something that can never be replicated by an LLM. And that's it for me. So I think the literary community, we need to, for the first time in many times, need to come together and have, we need each other. We need that sense of community now more than ever.
0: I think, look, if you're a writer and you're looking for a particular crutch to lean on and maybe you don't want to go the AI route, read all of Jen's books and then learn from the thing that she does. Maybe that's the path forward. I really appreciate the time that you both have given us. Thank you so much for coming on the show today. Thank you so much.
1: Thank you so much.
0: Yes, of course. Thank you so much. Innocent Chizoram Ilu writes fiction and essays from Lagos, Nigeria. You can read their piece, Everyone is an AI Cop Now, in Lit Hub. Jen Sufan Lee is an editor at ECW Press and just released her latest novel, The Hunger We Pass Down. She's in Burnaby, BC.

0: I'm Alameen Abdul Mahmoud, and this is Commotion. Look, Oshawa, Ontario is not usually the kind of place you'll find on a list of places you must visit in Canada, but there's a new TV show that asks the question, why not?
1: People have been trying to change Oshawa for decades.
2: The Dirty Schwa.
3: The Dirty Schwa.
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5: It's obvious we're in desperate need of a rebrand. My solution? An elite tourism task force made up of highly skilled individuals with one mission. Reintroducing Oshawa on the global stage, boosting tourism, and making millions in the process.
0: That is from the trailer for a new series called Destination Oshawa. It's about a bunch of city staffers trying to give the Dirty Schwa a brand new image. Look, with a show like this, you need to hear how it's landing with someone who was born and raised in that place. So I'm delighted to have Wayne Petty. He's from Oshawa's greatest indie country rock band, Cuff the Duke. Wayne, welcome to the show, friend.
6: Thank you. Thanks for having me.
0: Yes, of course. Let me start by saying maybe people need to understand a little bit more about Oshawa to understand this conversation. So for someone who's never been there, has never made the drive 45 minutes east of Toronto, describe what they're going to find. What is it like to grow up in Oshawa?
6: When I grew up, it was very much a blue-collar town. Mm. It was a factory town. That shifted in the 90s. GM started closing some plants. And then it kind of, because of its proximity to Toronto, became a bit of a commuter town. GO Train started going in the 90s, 407.

0: now goes through most of Durham region. So it's a bit sleepier, I would say, in some ways. But I always found it, a lot of people think Windsor is sort of your like Detroit, but I always felt that Oshawa was the Detroit of Canada. It, you know, the Motortown roots, but also like a great rock and punk rock scene in that city. And yeah, it's just, it is a little rough around the edges, like Detroit, I guess, but it has its charms.
1: If you're going to just give like one characteristic that's like, this is roughly what it's like, what do you experience Oshawa? What would that characteristic be? What's a defining thing?
0: It's gritty. It's a hardworking town, you know? You have to grind it out. And I think that's one of the things that, you know, when Cuff the Duke started, certainly that was our takeaway. We were going to be a blue-collar band. We weren't going to be a band from Toronto. Even when we moved to Toronto, we weren't going to be, we always said we were from Oshawa. Yeah. We were going to play 150-plus shows a year, grind it out, make your fans. So that aspect of Oshawa is very ingrained in having grown up there. Like, that's just a big part of it.
1: Wayne, I grew up in Kingston, Ontario. I've lived in Toronto now for 16 years, and I refuse to tell anybody that I'm from Toronto because I'm like, listen, I am well and good and rooted in Kingston. That's a different thing. It's just a different environment than to be from, quote-unquote, Toronto. So then along comes comedian Hannah Veldoon, who, like you, is from Oshawa. She creates, she stars in this new comedy about the city that's sort of trying to market itself as like, oh, here's like a new hip happening place. But first of all, when you hear the premise of the show, what's the thing that comes to mind?
0: I thought it was hilarious. I was excited to see it. I mean, I watched it. It's, you know, like when you're from a place, you can make fun of the place. You know, you can kind of laugh at yourself and you can have a laugh at the situation. But if someone, you know, in the show, they call it dirty schwa, you know, and growing up, we just called it the dirty.
1: Yeah.
0: You know, but if someone from Toronto called it the dirty, well, now we got a problem. That's not going to fly. So I love that it sort of pokes fun at itself and, you know, but Oshawa definitely has a struggle with its identity in a way, like a lot of Southern Ontario towns that are transitioning out of like factory, gritty, what, you know, they're trying to find their way. And it's, you know, but it's fun to think of it, Oshawa, as a destination, you know, can it be a destination? Is that possible? You know, I think it could be.
1: I just appreciate the idea that like, hey, we can say the name. You can't say the name. If you're from outside this place, you may not. That's insulting. But us, we say it lovingly because we actually, as a matter of fact, are from here and we live here. It should be noted, like this show is made without the cooperation of Oshawa's actual tourism board, which is a real thing, by the way.
0: As
1: someone from Oshawa, like what aspects of the show, as you watch it, feel to you very on point? Like you watch it, go like, "Oh, this show understands Oshawa."
0: You know, what really struck me actually was they go to the Human Rights Garden. I think in episode 2, or anyway, it's in one of the earlier episodes. And you know, that's a wonderful thing, Human Rights Garden, that they built a Human Rights Garden. It's in the Ed Broadbent Waterfront Park. Mm-hmm. And but then you know, on the other hand, why is that? Does it exist in Oshawa? Like they're sort of poking fun at it, and it's in an area where, you know, there's these sections of the garden, and it's not quite a bullseye, you know. And I think that's what they're
1: wait, the look of puzzlement.
0: Oshawa tries so hard to do these things, and it's never quite.
1: The look of puzzlement on your face is actually perfect. I should say to the people listening on the radio that Wayne is giving this look of like, and why does that exist? Why is that the way that it is? It's a good thing that the show sort of highlights it that way.
0: I think so, you know, because it's not, there's nothing bad about it. It is beautiful that Oshawa took time to make something like that. But it's, you know, I don't know. You'll watch the show. You'll see what I mean.
1: I think you saying that the show captures that confusion is actually like a really, really wonderful thing. I should say like the show has a colorful cast of characters, both within sort of Hannah's tourism task force and also just like on the streets of Oshawa. When you watch a show, like, does it feel like, oh, these people are very specific, there's something very specifically Oshawa about them? Or are you kind of like, no, this is just a stock sort of stock characters of comedy put in place in Oshawa?
0: No, I think that the characters are totally relatable. Hmm.
1: You know, you mean like, Oshawa relatable?
0: I think just in general, like the small town.

0: sound sort of, so the, there's an episode where they write a song about Oshawa. It's like this sort of hip hop, and it's kind of awesome, you know, and it's the character's a janitor who's just kind of a knucklehead. And then there's a son of someone at the local government, you know, the regional, maybe he's the mayor's son or someone like that. And they make this song and it's incredible. It's like, so you have these two random people, but the beauty of it is that they care. Like they genuinely do want to present this song in a way that's awesome.
1: Yeah.
0: And I think that, you know, like that, that's relatable because in Oshawa, you know, I know a lot of friends that are still there and are involved in the community and do a lot of amazing things. And it's often in their orbit, the people you least expect that do something really amazing.
1: Yeah.
0: You know, and I think that that really comes across and, you know, it's funny too, of course, because they are poking fun at it, but it is relatable, I think. And it's, I thought it was, I could see people I knew in the show for sure.
1: Well, I was going to say, let me ask you this. Like there's going to be somebody listening to this who's not from Oshawa thinking this is quite a hyper local show. Like there's a lot of the humor from this has to do specifically with this one place. What do you think someone who's not from Oshawa will get out of watching this show?
0: Well, I think that's kind of the beauty of it is that it is, you know, there's so many towns in Ontario and across Canada, frankly, that are in a similar position, you know, where they're like, they're sort of less than 200,000 people. They maybe have a hockey team and they have a museum, you know, and they have things like this, but, you know, like a Belleville or a Peterborough, you know, like they have the similar struggles. Yeah. And so I think it's total, because what are they doing to get people to their towns, you know? And I think it's, it is super relatable and they're trying to say, okay, well, what's special about where we live?
1: As someone as again, as I said earlier, from Kingston, Ontario, that's exactly you're describing my town. So I appreciate you saying that, and I appreciate your time, Wayne. This has been really wonderful. Thank you so much for coming on the show today.
0: Oh, absolutely! I love to talk about Oshawa. Also, great hat.
1: Look
0: in
1: at
0: the
1: us.
0: Spirit of Oshawa.
1: A little bit of a matching hat situation. This is great, Wayne. Yeah. Thank you so much for your time, man.
0: Thank you.
1: Yes, see of you course. Later. Talk to you soon. Wayne Petty is the lead singer for the band Cuff the Duke, an artist manager currently based in St. Catharines, Ontario, and you can watch that show, Destination Oshawa, on Bell 5 TV1.

That was my guest Wayne Petty and his band Cuff the Duke. The song is Rosslyn Square. It's a tribute to their hometown of Oshawa, Ontario. That's it for the podcast today. My name is Al-Amin Abdul Mahmood. This show is called Commotion. We'll be back tomorrow. We'd love to see you then.

Good morning. I'm Tamara Merritt with an update from the CBC North newsroom. A proposed change to policy could make it easier for nonprofits to build affordable housing in Yellowknife. Right now, the city can sell municipal land for as little as $1, but only to Habitat for Humanity. Deputy Mayor Rob Warburton wants the policy expanded to other nonprofits building below market housing. Mayor Ben Hendrickson says safeguards are needed to ensure projects are legitimate and remain nonprofit. City staff are expected to present recommendations by August 19th. And a long-running summer camp for foster youth in the Northwest Territories has been canceled this year. The Foster Family Coalition says Camp Connections is taking a hiatus because of funding and staffing challenges. The camps have offered on-the-land experiences to young people in foster care since 2003. The coalition says it will still run some on-the-land outings using funds already secured, and it intends to resume the summer camp program in the future. And now for a look at the weather. In Inuvik, a mix of sun and clouds at a high of 20. In Tuktoyaktuk and in Pawlatuk, it's mainly sunny at a high of 12. In Sax Harbor, it reaches a high of 2.

0: In Kugluktuk, a mix of sun and clouds at a high of 15. And in Cambridge Bay, it's mainly cloudy at a high of 6.
1: Glen Fowley is going to the World Cup, Canada's home opener versus Bosnia and Herzegovina. When he told his friends he got tickets,
2: a lot of them are surprised that I was able to get them. So I think they're like, wow, how did you do it? But then they were also, no one ever asked me how much. I said to them they were a lot, but and that was enough.
1: Let's just say the World Cup ain't cheap to go or to host.

I'm Paul Havershood. Welcome to The Cost of Living. The World Cup is expected to bring in more than $9 billion for FIFA, an organization that does not have a sterling reputation when it comes to money. And Canada's in the middle of the action. Where does the money go? What will it do for the economy? These are big questions. But do they really matter to footy fans? Also today, what is sardine maxing? Well, it's what happens when prices for beef, pork, and chicken jump, but you still need protein. So nowadays it can be goodbye charcuterie and hello seacuterie. Up first, are you happy at work? Unhappy? Well, let's hope we're happy, because if not, you still may not be going anywhere.

0: So, Jenny, if you think about all the jobs you've had, have they all been in journalism or have you done a bunch of stuff?
1: I've kind of done it all.
0: Do tell.
1: Oh, man. Okay, so I was a piano teacher. I organized fabric at a fabric store. I was a receptionist for a while.
0: Okay, so were you all like, Dunder Mifflin, this is Pam.
1: Yeah, I was like, good morning, blah, blah, blah, construction. How can I help you?
0: That's right, there for you.
1: Yeah, I just wanted to get experience and stay employed.
0: Well, that kind of tracks, right? Because you're a millennial. That's the stereotype. A lot of job hopping.
1: Yeah, you could say that. The idea of being loyal to a single employer is a little bit outdated. I talked to a woman who definitely feels that way. She's in her 30s and has changed jobs quite a bit. She's always looking out for better opportunities.
2: I'd say like the longest I've worked somewhere is 3 years. The shortest I've ever worked somewhere is I think 10 months. But I'd say like I always left for an opportunity that felt right at the time.
0: So she sounds pretty footloose and fancy free.
1: She'll bop around. That's someone we'll call Sarah. She works and lives in a big Canadian city. We're not using her real name because it could impact her current job. Sarah landed a new position late last year. It's in her field, PR and communications. But just a few months in, it's already starting to lose its appeal.
2: I'm not happy. I'm not fulfilled in any way or finding any kind of sense of purpose. And I'm finding that the growth opportunities that are there don't necessarily exist.
1: Normally, when Sarah starts to feel this way in a job, she starts looking around for something new. But right now, she's staying put.
0: Even though she says she's not happy.
1: No, she's not. But to her, it just feels too risky to leave.
2: I just hear all the time that no one's hiring. And that, yeah, we should all just be lucky to even have jobs. So it's discouraging, I'd say.
1: Sarah's keeping an eye out, but she's not actively applying for anything. She's what's being called a job hugger.
0: Okay, I kind of have this image of her like a koala, just like clinging onto her job.
1: Yeah, you're not wrong about that. And she's not the only one. There are a lot of people like Sarah out there. Statistics Canada keeps track of turnover in the labor market. Specifically, job switchers, workers who move to a different employer from 1 month to the next. The number of people switching jobs right now compared to 5 years ago is half of what it was.
0: That's a big drop, so we're just not moving around.
1: Mm-hmm. Mike Schechtman is watching this trend closely. He's with Robert Half, a large employment agency in Canada. He says there's been a big shift. The balance of power has changed between workers and employers.

0: A few years ago, employers were in a bidding war for new hires.
1: The battle for talent was immense. We saw companies hire and even overhire in so many circumstances coming out of the pandemic.
0: There were competitive salary offers, perks, and benefits packages designed to outdo each other. There were meditation rooms and flexible work policies. It was an employee's market.
1: And for the most part, people felt comfortable jumping to a new opportunity because they knew they were good for a 10 to 20% increase in salary.
2: Well, yeah, historically, if you want more money, that's one of the ways to get it, right? You go somewhere else.
0: Yeah, it was like that, but maybe not anymore. If you're expecting to get a big salary bump from switching jobs, Mike says that just isn't as common today. Robert Half recently surveyed nearly 1,400 workers in fields like tech, HR, and finance. They asked people where they saw greater salary potential, by moving to a new job or staying put. Nearly 60% said they thought they were better off staying where they were.
2: I wonder how much the fear factor is involved here. Like, you look around, try to find a new job, it isn't easy.
0: Yeah, it can be daunting. Unemployment is up. It's at 6.9%, and that's up from 5% in 2023. And job growth has stalled. Compared to even 2 years ago, there are just a lot fewer jobs being added to the economy every month.
2: Well, yeah, because companies are just not hiring as much as they were.
0: Plus, there's just a lot of uncertainty out there between tariffs and the price of gas and what's going to happen with AI.
1: Yeah, no, companies are certainly more cautious. You see companies more methodical in terms of the hiring that they're doing, in terms of who they're adding to the team and where they're investing.
0: Employers are just kind of in a holding pattern. The Bank of Canada says we're in a low hire, low fire environment.
2: Low hire, low fire. Sorry, I can't wrap that. Static? Things are just static?
0: A whole lot of nothing, which is not so great news for the economy in more ways than one. Some job turnover or churn is a good thing. Jim Stanford is a labor economist in Vancouver. He says the economy is always changing. Some industries are growing, some industries are shrinking, and jobs have to change in response to that.
3: Think about, obviously, automation and robots and artificial intelligence and how that's changing many jobs. And people change. In general, it's very healthy when the labor market can adjust to reflect those changes in industries, in technologies, in skills, rather than being kind of stuck in one place.
2: But it sounds like the market isn't adjusting and more of us are just stuck.
0: Stuck and sometimes unhappy. Workers in jobs that match their skills are usually more satisfied, which leads to happiness, yes, but also efficiency and productivity.
3: A labor market that is more flexible, that has more movement for good reasons, is a labor market that is going to be more efficient. It's going to find a better match between the skills and interests of workers and the jobs that they're actually doing, rather than having, you know, a lot of people with PhDs driving Uber because they couldn't find something better.
2: You do hear about surgeons out there who aren't surgeoning.
0: Yeah, there's some languishing happening. And the power has shifted back to employers. Some of those perks we talked about, Jim says they could be snatched back.
3: Employers know that individual workers are easily replaceable in a labor market that has so much slack. And so they start offering less flexibility and recruiting people at lower wages and lower benefits.
2: I've been reading a lot of stories like this and even just have some anecdotal examples of friends who are going through this, just a lot of employers tightening up.
0: Yeah, there's a couple recent examples in the U.S. where job creation has also slowed. The big consulting firm Deloitte intends to cut back pay time off and parental leave benefits for some workers next year. And we hear a lot about employers here and in the U.S. calling staff back into the office 5 days a week.
2: So for workers, if this is a trend, this doesn't feel awesome.
0: No. And Mike Scheckman with Robert Half says that doesn't show signs of changing soon.
1: Speaking with a lot of people, they're waiting for another shoe to drop. It doesn't feel like there is a light that's metering us.
2: Come on, Mike. Jenny, we like light at the end of the tunnel.
0: We like hope. So not super heartening news if you're waiting for the job market to improve. But Mike says it's not all bad news. There are some ways to make more money. Employers are working hard to hang on to good people and are willing to spend money if need be by way of salary increases.
2: Okay, we'll take that if our current employers are valuing us a little more.

0: that's the situation Sarah's in. She's had conversations with her bosses, and they've told her they would like her to stick around.
1: But she's kind of a job hopper at heart. Do you think she will?
0: For now, she's trying to make the best of the role that she has by getting as much experience as she can while she's there.
2: Yeah, I guess I'm just trying to squeeze it all the resources I can. I guess that's what I'm doing.
1: So she's channeling her inner koala.
0: She's hugging that job.
1: All right. Thanks, Jenny.
0: Thanks, Paul.

0: This is The Cost of Living. I'm Paul Havershood. Not that long ago, if someone tucked into a can of sardines for lunch with some crackers, maybe a pickle, chances are they weren't, how to put this, young? At the risk of stereotyping, tinned fish is kind of an old guy thing. Or at least it was. With inflation hitting chicken and pork, not to mention beef, its prices are up 60% in the last 5 years. Well, canned seafood has started to look better. For all ages.
1: When Milo Blair was a teen, he ate a lot of sugary breakfast cereal, chocolate bars, and fast food.
2: Poutine, Coke. I probably ate McDonald's like once a day.
1: But near the end of high school, he decided to get swole. So he started hitting the gym.
2: Like, I've definitely put on a crazy amount of muscle from when I started working out to now. And I took a big jump when I started actually trying to hit protein goals rather than just eating whatever I wanted.
1: At the age of 20, Milo has ditched the junk food. Instead, he fills up on eggs, cottage cheese, and canned tuna.
2: I mean, I don't eat it every day, but when I eat it, I probably eat 3 cans. So maybe like 6 to 9 cans a week.
1: Compared to other types of meat, prices for canned tuna are still a bargain. And Canadians are gobbling it up. Between 2021 and 2024, tuna sales increased by more than 500%. And we're also trying other types of tinned fish.
3: Razor clams, baby scallops, baby eels, sardines, the whole lot.
1: Jonathan Larad owns Tinmonger in Toronto, a tinned seafood retailer. And it's selling 30% more sardines today than 3 years ago. Jonathan says these stinky little fish are no longer considered grandpa food. In fact, many of his customers are in their 20s and 30s.
3: They come in with an attitude towards protein that I definitely didn't have at that age. So now, you know, food is measured by the grams of protein, which I never used to have a clue how many grams of protein in the chicken breast or whatever.
4: This has 17 grams of protein.
5: There's over 110 grams of protein. I'm not kidding you.
1: A lot of that is being driven by social media.
6: 1 kilo of sardines!
1: Where there's no shortage of reels about the magic of sardines.
7: I do notice a few days after eating sardines, my fine lines, wrinkles, and stuff are a lot better.
8: This is skincare in a can, y'all.
1: There's a Reddit group for tinned fish lovers, or aficionados. And a fad, where the only thing you eat for 3 days are sardines. It's called the sardine fast.
9: That sounds like combining two things I don't love. Like, fasting is not super fun, and sardines, No, there's not for me, no.
1: Dylan McKay is a professor of nutrition and chronic disease at the University of Manitoba. He says another reason demand has gone up, roughly 3 million Canadians are now on weight loss drugs like Ozempic, and that's changing our eating habits.
9: Those medications tend to enhance satiety, so you feel fuller sooner, and so you eat less.
1: He says people who are rapidly losing weight need to be careful not to lose muscle, so they reach for higher protein foods. And now that cheaper, generic versions of Ozempic are available in Canada,

0: Canada, Dylan thinks the craze for canned fish is here to stay. But there is such a thing as eating too much protein.
1: Most people are already getting enough protein, right? And so you don't want to be breaking the bank to get more protein than you're really getting any health benefit from.
0: That's what happened to Milo Blair. When he started to bulk like the Hulk, he was eating 200 grams of protein a day. And he didn't feel so good.
2: Like, I just felt like sluggish and like my body just never felt right. So I was like, okay, maybe I went overboard. And, you know, my mom also said that my breath was like really bad.
0: Might have been the tuna. For The Cost of Living, I'm Danielle Nerman.
3: This is The Cost of Living. I'm Paul Haverfood. The thing Glenn Fowley loves about going to a game, you never know what can happen. Like, he just missed seeing Joe Carter's walk-off home run in the 93 World Series. But he was there for the game before that. Other times, he's been luckier.
4: I was at the game where Sittler scored 10 points. So I was at that game, which was incredible. I was at one of the Canada Cup games right behind the bench, and sitting beside me was Eddie Belfour. And the lineup for the second period sitting in front of me was Gretzky, Messier, and Gretzky handed my wife a puck. So that one I'll always remember.
3: When he heard the World Cup was coming to Canada, he knew tickets would be pricey, but he also knew he had to go. The World Cup doesn't come to your backyard every day. When his friends found out he got tickets,
4: a lot of them are surprised that I was able to get them. So I think they're like, wow, how did you do it? But then they were also, no one ever asked me how much. I said to them they were a lot, and that was enough.
3: Who are these friends of his that they're not nosier? How much is a lot?
4: $1,300 a ticket.
3: Whew. And he got two. That's $2,600 for the pair. The World Cup will cost nearly double what he paid for Oasis last year, which until now was the next most expensive ticket he'd ever bought. But for him, it's worth it.
4: The whole world's involved. It's probably the biggest sporting spectacle of all. And I don't know, it's just very, very intoxicating. It's so easy to get swept away and forget about all the stuff that gets it to us.
3: All the stuff that gets it to us. There's the rub. The World Cup, for any host country, comes with strings. Canada will host 13 World Cup games, 7 in Vancouver, 6 in Toronto. And the price tag for governments isn't cheap. Originally, Toronto figured the cost for all of its matches would be maybe $45 million. Vancouver was estimating around $250 million. Now, the cost to host all 13 games is estimated to be more than $1 billion. All that money is now also bound up with the organization that puts on the World Cup, FIFA. If you don't know much about soccer's international governing body,
5: FIFA's reputation is mud in many parts of the world.
3: Stefan Szymanski is a professor of sport management at the University of Michigan, and he co-hosts the podcast Soccernomics. Now, FIFA's mandate is to govern and develop the game of soccer globally. A big chunk of the money it gets from events like the World Cup goes towards building new pitches, supporting grassroots programs. But in the past, there have been questions about how FIFA spends some of its money. Its reputation took a big hit in 2015 when more than a dozen FIFA executives were criminally charged. This was after a years-long corruption investigation by the U.S. Department of Justice. It eventually seized $201 million from the bank accounts of former officials. Fast forward to today, and just in the last month or so, a key executive and one of South America's biggest soccer power brokers is now back under the microscope for allegedly funneling millions that were supposed to go to national soccer federations to himself.
5: The money has been intended to go for the development of grassroots soccer in those developing nations, which would be actually a pretty good thing on balance. So in some sense, FIFA is a well-intentioned organization or a well-intentioned structure.
3: FIFA says in the last decade, it has cleaned up its act. Stefan has his doubts and concerns about the lack of transparency around where the money goes. This year's World Cup

0: Up is expected to be the biggest money-generating event in sports history. FIFA's annual revenue is projected to top $9 billion. That's almost double what the Paris Olympics brought in. The World Cup itself is also bigger than ever. 64 teams instead of 48. That's added more games to the schedule and boosted all of FIFA's revenue streams. TV rights, sponsorship deals. As for tickets, prices are up. Sales are expected to bring in three times what they did for the last World Cup. The most expensive seat for the championship match in Qatar, for example, sold for around $1,600. The price this year is nearly $11,000. The big jump in ticket prices isn't making FIFA friends with some fans, who say they're being priced out of the game of the people. But that doesn't mean the stadiums won't be full.
1: We, the consumers, love it. We just absolutely love it. And we get a lot out of it. So, you know, this is going to be our full yearly fix, and we will be absolutely, you know, agog, and we'll get huge amounts of pleasure out of it.
0: Stefan has given a lot of thought to his own soccer fandom. When he watches the World Cup, he wonders if he's turning a blind eye to the questions he has about whether FIFA has truly cleaned up its act. But he's also rooted for England every 4 years for the last five decades. Watching the World Cup is in his DNA.
1: It's a genuine moral dilemma that we're involved in. And I think it's important to be aware of it. I think it's important to be honest about it.
0: If Canada is going to be honest about hosting the World Cup, he thinks a good place to start is with the money. Whenever a place wants to host a mega event, it will trot out studies that say the economy will be the true winner. That every dollar spent will generate like three extra dollars. This is called the multiplier effect. Toronto says the World Cup will bring $940 million in positive economic output to the GTA. When Stefan hears numbers like that...
1: Well, there's a highly technical economics term for this, which I don't know if your listeners will permit it, but it's called bullshit. When the economy is going okay, all you're doing is moving around the deck chairs. You're shifting one form of expenditure from one activity to another. So it really isn't going to be an overall boost to the Canadian economy. If anything, actually, there's a slightly negative multiplier because a lot of people are going to be avoiding places in Canada where there are World Cup games because they know there's going to be a World Cup game there. People who would have gone won't go.
0: That negative multiplier effect can happen because of something economists call crowding out. A city only has so many hotels and restaurants. In places like Vancouver and Toronto, they're often full regardless of whether a big event is in town or not, especially in the summer. Maybe those people take their spending somewhere else just to avoid the crowds. So instead of trumpeting the economic benefits of these kinds of events, Stefan thinks government should just shoot straight with people.
1: It's $1 billion spent on what? Spent on hosting a big party. And Canada is going to be at the center of the biggest party in the world. Is that good for Canadians? Yeah, probably. Actually, probably Canadians will like the idea that the whole world is going to be focused on Canada and the US and Mexico for a few weeks.
0: The eyes of the world trained on Canada for a month? Stefan says that does have value. Maybe someone likes the looks of Canada as a place to visit or even live. But for the economy as a whole...
1: In broad terms, talking about the effect on the Canadian economy, for example, this is a drop in the bucket. It's a pretty meaningless event.
0: Canada has a $3 trillion economy and more than $500 billion in annual federal spending. So Stefan says hosting 13 World Cup games is just a blip, at least for the economy.
1: That's hard to comprehend because it's the most popular social event on the entire planet. So there's a disconnect in our minds between the social significance of this event and its financial impact broadly on society.
0: He says yes, $1 billion is a lot of money, and it should be spent wisely. But how we think about that money can also be a matter of perspective.
1: The revolution in economic thinking from the 1970s onwards, where everything became market-oriented and free markets and businesses here, everything's a business... This led to this view that if anything is important, it must involve a large sum of money. And I think the World Cup gives the lie to that, that it actually, you know, you can be terribly important without

0: actually involving very much money. And people, there's this disconnect in people's minds, and we need people to get over this. We need people to start realizing that, can I say this as an economist, there's more to life than money.
1: If a country like Canada wants to get in bed with FIFA, he says the discussion, in his mind, is less about economics and more about ethics. And as a lifelong footy fan, he has spent a lot of time trying to figure out how to balance the parts of the game he loves with the parts he doesn't.
0: It's like having very good sausages. If you like sausages, then, you know, that they can be very tasty and be, you can order them and think of them as great. Do you want to see how the sausage is made? Probably not a good idea.
1: Some fans care about how the sausage is made. Others don't. They just want to go to the world's biggest sporting event and enjoy the party. The one thing they can all probably agree on: rooting for Canada to beat Bosnia and Herzegovina in the home opener.

That's all for the show. The Cost of Living is based in Calgary. The show is produced by Daniel Lerman, Jenny DeRosio, and Jennifer Keane. On the faders this week, Philly Jeff Kynock. I'm Paul Haverschrood. Thanks for listening.

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1: I need to be in New York on Monday, LA on Tuesday, New York on Wednesday, LA on Thursday, New York on Friday. Got it.
0: Pay toilets on airplanes.
2: Do you have four quarters for a dollar? 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
0: It's a tribute to Joe Settlemyer, one of the greatest commercial directors in the ad business, on Under the Influence with Terry O'Reilly. 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
4: Here's what's coming up on Northwind today. We'll check in and hear how wildlife officers here in Inuvik are monitoring the bear situation. And we'll meet the Alaska pilot who has been flying kids to school for the last four decades. All this and more coming up shortly here on Northwind.
5: From CBC News, The World This Hour, I'm Tricia Kindleman. Canada has served formal notice it wants to continue its free trade agreement with Mexico and the U.S. Trade Minister Dominic LeBlanc sent a letter to his counterparts from the two nations. It says Canada is ready to renew the CUSMA agreement for another 16 years. But the U.S. has shown a great deal of hesitancy in extending the agreement in recent months. Speaking this morning, Prime Minister Mark Carney says the U.S. has more trade issues with Mexico than with Canada.
6: In terms of the discussions with the U.S., there's a series of issues, technical issues that they have with Mexico, they have with us, which is why there's a bifurcated discussion.
5: LeBlanc is in Washington for meetings with U.S. representatives. The U.S. held 2 days of talks on CUSMA with Mexico last week. Also, just moments ago, Mexican officials expressed their support for the extension to the current agreement. Some of the 30 beluga whales remaining at Ontario's Marineland could be sent to Spain. The animals' fate had been in limbo since the amusement park in Niagara Falls closed its doors to

0: years ago. Ottawa says it now endorses the rescue plan floated by several aquariums. Lisa Shing reports.
1: The Department of Fisheries and Oceans says it has issued some of the special permits necessary for the 30 remaining belugas at Marineland to cross international borders. It has also approved an aquarium in Spain, Oceanographic Valencia, as one of the facilities that could take some of them. The others, Georgia Aquarium and Shedd Aquarium in Chicago, as well as two SeaWorld locations in California. The Spanish facility has animal rescue experience. It worked to rescue two whales from an active war zone in Ukraine 2 years ago. The future of the animals at Marineland have been uncertain as the former amusement park faces financial and regulatory hurdles. The U.S.-based Association of Zoos and Aquariums tells CBC News there are still several steps and permits before a rescue can begin, including medical checks to make sure the whales are healthy enough to travel. Lisa Shing, CBC News, Toronto.
0: A new report finds American tech giants are too dominant in the Canadian cloud computing market. But authors say the solution may not be homegrown alternatives. Anis Hidari explains.
2: This kind of reliance and dependency is problematic.
3: Curtis McCord co-authored a new report from the Canadian Anti-Monopoly Project that says it's not enough to just introduce Canadian alternatives to Google, Microsoft, or Amazon. Those companies, called hyperscalers, may need to be pushed and regulated to ensure customers can take their business elsewhere at a reasonable cost.
2: If we don't pursue interoperability, Canadian providers would just replicate the same problems of dependency and lock-in that we have now, and it doesn't leave the government or businesses in any way better off.
4: It's not easy.
3: But University of Waterloo economist Joel Blitt points out that it'd be difficult, especially on the AI front.
4: You know, different hyperscalers might provide different AI models. If you're using that one that's not on the other provider, well, you can't just switch.
3: A draft copy of Canada's federal AI strategy mentions working on shared standards, but details aren't confirmed. Anis Hidari, CBC News, Calgary.
0: The World Health Organization has revised its numbers on Central Africa's Ebola outbreak, and there has been a large drop after hundreds of suspected cases were ruled out. There are now 344 confirmed cases in the Democratic Republic of Congo and 15 more in Uganda. There have also been at least 60 deaths. The 2026 Walter Cup champions are in Ottawa today for a meeting with Prime Minister Mark Carney. The Montreal Victoire beat the Ottawa Charge to take home the Professional Women's League Championship. Goalie Anne-Renée Debiens says she hopes victory inspires everyone.
5: It's a big day for women's sport. It's a big day for women's, not only all across Canada, but all over the world. So we are so thankful for the lights you are able to shine on us.
0: Team captain Marie-Philippe Poulin gifted a Victoire jersey to the Prime Minister on behalf of the team. And that is The World This Hour. For CBC News, I'm Tricia Kindleman.

0: Good afternoon and welcome to Northwind on CBC North Radio 1. It's Tuesday, June 2nd, and I'm Wanda McLeod. And coming up on a show today, the town dump in Inuvik has an electric fence now, so hibernating bears have been waking up to learn a reliable food source is now gone. We'll hear how wildlife officers are monitoring the situation. We'll bring you the 12:30 regional news, and after the news, we'll meet the Alaska pilot who has been flying kids to school for the last 4 decades. And as usual, we'll be passing along any messages and announcements that we have for today. And just a reminder of the number to call to get your messages on the air, 1-866-271-9957. Coming right up next, the regional weather forecast provided by Environment Canada. But first, we're going to start off with a song request from Friday. Max here in Inuvik requested Johnny Cash. Here's The Man Comes Around.
1: There's a man going round taking names, and he decides who to free and who to blame. Everybody won't be treated all the same. There'll be a golden ladder reaching down when the man comes around.

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Will you partake of that last offered cup or disappear into the potter's ground when the man comes around? Hear the trumpets, hear the pipers, 100 million angels singing.

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Till Armageddon, no shalom, no shalom. Then the farther hen will bring his chickens home. The wise men will bow down before the throne, and at his feet they'll cast their golden crowns. When the man comes around, whoever is unjust, let him be unjust still. Whoever is righteous, let him be righteous still. Whoever is filthy, let him be filthy still. Listen to the words long written down. When the man comes around, hear the trumpets, hear the pipers.

The virgins are trimming their wicks. The whirlwind is in the thorn tree. It's very hard to kick against the pricks. In measured pennyweight and 100 pounds,

Johnny Cash there, bringing us 9.5 minutes after 12 o'clock. And going right into the regional weather forecast, and for Chippewa, and mainly sunny today, the high 17. A few clouds tonight, the low plus 4. Fort Smith, sunny, the high 21. Partly cloudy tonight, becoming clear later this evening. The low tonight, 8. Lützel Cay, sunny, the high 16. A few clouds tonight, the low 6. Fort Resolution, sunny, the high 18. Partly cloudy tonight, becoming clear later this evening. The low tonight, 10. Hay River, sunny, the high 20. Clear tonight, the low 9. Fort Providence, sunny, the high 23, clear tonight, the low 8. Fort Simpson, sunny, the high 26, clear tonight, the low 12. Fort Liard, sunny, the high 26, clear tonight, the low 7. Yellowknife, sunny today, the high 22, clear tonight, becoming partly cloudy this evening, the low tonight, 7. Wrigley, sunny, becoming a mix of sun and cloud this afternoon, the high today, 27. Mainly cloudy tonight, clearing overnight, the low tonight, 14. Norman Wells, sunny, becoming a mix of sun and cloud this afternoon, the high, 26. Partly cloudy tonight, becoming cloudy this evening. Winds becoming west 20, gusting up to 40 overnight. The low tonight, 13. Fort Good Hope, sunny, increasing cloudiness late this afternoon. The high today, 23. Mainly cloudy tonight, 30% chance of showers overnight. The low tonight.

10. Cova Lake, sunny, the high 20. Increasing cloudiness early this evening, 30% chance of showers overnight, the low tonight, 9. Fort McPherson, sunny near noon, then a mix of sun and cloud with 30% chance of showers late this afternoon, the high today, 23. A mix of sun and cloud tonight, 30% chance of showers this evening, clearing before morning, the low tonight, 6. Inuvik, sunny near noon, then a mix of sun and cloud with 30% chance of showers late this afternoon, the high today, 20. A mix of sun and cloud tonight, 30% chance of showers this evening, clearing overnight, the low tonight, plus 4. Taktiakitik today and tonight, mainly sunny, the high today, 10, the low tonight, plus 2. Pawtucket, sunny, wind southwest 30, the high 13. Increasing cloudiness early this evening, 30% chance of showers late in the evening and overnight, the low tonight, 6. Sax Harbor today and tonight, mainly sunny, the high plus 2. Increasing cloudiness after midnight, then 30% chance of flurries overnight. Risk of freezing rain overnight, the low tonight, minus 2. Uluhaktuk today and tonight, a mix of sun and cloud. The high today, 7. The low tonight, 0. Kugluktuk today and tonight, mainly sunny. The high, 15. Increasing cloudiness overnight. The low tonight, 8. Cambridge Bay, clearing early this afternoon. The high today, 6. A mix of sun and cloud tonight, clearing near midnight. The low tonight, plus 2. Coming up, we'll hear how wildlife officers here in Inuvik are monitoring the bear situation. Right now, we're going to have a listen to a song from Leanne Goose. Here's Every Little Thing.

0: with last week, who will be tracking what happens next. Today, we're focusing on safety. Lila Vudrak is the manager of wildlife and environment in the Beaufort Delta region. I reached her by phone. Hi, Lila. Thanks for joining me on Northwind today.
1: Hi, Wanda. So, thanks for having me.
0: Yes, you're welcome. So what has it been like for the wildlife officers since these bears woke up? Has it been more busy?
1: Yes, the officers have been busy responding to more calls of bear sightings within the community, in and around the community of Inuvik.
0: Mm-hmm. And, you know, we're seeing posts on Facebook, and I suspect you are too, maybe, people thinking these bears from the dump that have lost their food sources, the ones that are wandering in. What are you hearing about the bears?
1: Well, that is accurate information. The bears in and around Inuvik are all what we call food conditioned bears. So the majority of those bears have grown up around the Inuvik solid waste site. And so what we're seeing now is with them not being able to access that, they're looking to other food sources, which is unfortunately within the community. So that's why it's really important for everyone within the community to ensure that they're keeping their yards clean and reducing the attractants in and around the community as much as we can.
0: Mm-hmm. And how are your crews responding? More patrolling, more staff?
1: We have full staff. What we do, it's just the same as every other year. We are on call 24/7. So as soon as an officer gets a call, they'll respond immediately. And the one thing we are going to do is going to do more patrols during the evening, especially if there is an increase in numbers of bears. But yeah, right now we're just going to continue to monitor and respond as quickly as we can. So that's why we just need everyone to ensure they're calling in these bear sightings as soon as possible to our emergency bear phone.
0: Mm-hmm. And it does seem like, you know, these bears that people, the sightings of the bears, it always seems to be late hours, early hours of the morning, like, you know, say any time, you know, after 11 or midnight and then early morning hours, that seems to be when people are seeing them.
1: Yes, and that's quite common. A lot of times we respond to calls during the nights. Because that's when they're most active. They'll come out even when they used to feed inside of the solid waste site. They would come out during the night, and they would leave during the, like in the morning when activity, when people are more active in the solid waste site. So yeah, they do tend to be more active at night. It's also cooler for them as well, so that's when you'll start to see them roaming and looking for food sources.
0: Mm-hmm. Are you getting more calls than previous years?
1: I would say it's the same. The thing that people don't realize is we do get a high number of bear calls every year. Nothing has changed. The only thing has changed is that they're redirecting from the solid waste site to the blue bins and to whatever else is attracting them into the communities. So yeah, we've just got to make sure we're responding as quickly as we can.
0: Mm-hmm. And do you think the situation is safe right now for residents or people in the community?
1: Well, we are going to do all we can to educate the public on doing their part to be safe. So that is why it's really important for everyone to report those sightings as soon as they can. Also reducing the attractants. We're offering a lot of bear safety presentations as well within the community. I've had organizations request those. And so what we'll do is we'll most likely go out and present to groups that are going out on the land and doing activities. So we usually go out and just give them a quick presentation on how to be safe.

0: when traveling through bear country.
1: Mm-hmm. So you think it's, I don't know, sort of safe, or how safe is it out there?
0: Well, the thing is, it's safe as long as people do not get near the bears. The one thing that I'm concerned about is people getting too close to the bears. And you never want to make a bear feel threatened and get too close to them, because it could cause a bear to attack in defense. So that's why it's really important that everybody keeps their distance, give those bears as much space as they can. And even if you see the officers out and about, give them space as well to do their job, because their main focus is to drive that bear, you know, away from the community. And so we just appreciate the public's assistance with that and just giving them a lot of space to do their work.
1: Mm-hmm. So has your department have to put any bears down yet?
0: No, not yet.
1: Mm-hmm. And what about around the campgrounds? How do you think it's going to impact campers particularly?
0: We haven't had too much of that, like too many complaints of that as of yet. We have had some bears breaking into people's cabins up north in the Husky Lakes area. So again, we're, you know, asking people to do their part and make sure their cabins are clean, removing all attractants, even taking all the food and garbage back home when they're done at their camps is very important. Because once a bear goes in and finds food, it's going to always look for food within other cabins. So you can have a really nice cabin and a nice clean cabin, but if a bear had broken into one and found food, it's going to be, unfortunately, even those who have nice clean cabins may be impacted, right?
1: Mm-hmm. And right now, you know, with the nicer weather coming our way and more people going out and about for their walks and walking places, what's some advice for those people who go out walking through the trails?
0: It's important to make noise when you're going out. There are a bunch of things people can take. Bear bells. We've actually given those out in the past to berry pickers in the community. So those are nice to have. Keeping a dog on leash is very important as well, because the one thing that pet owners do not want is for their dogs to chase a bear, because it might actually bring that bear right back to them. So it's very important they keep their dogs on leash. And if you see a bear, just it's important, it might be difficult, but it's important to remain calm. And if you got some space, back up and go to a safe place where you feel safe. And make sure you call right away to get the officers out responding. It's just important to make sure that you're doing your part. And at a distance, too, you can make noise. But one thing that I think is really great is an air horn. Those are really loud. So things like that, if you're going out on a walking trail, if you're going berry picking, and if you see a bear, using those kind of devices to make noise can scare the bear away for sure.
1: Mm-hmm. Okay, Lila, that's great. Thank you so much for sharing that with us today.
0: Yeah, thank you, Wanda.
1: Okay, have a great day.
0: Yes, you too.
1: Okay, bye-bye.
0: Bye.
1: Lila Vudrak is the manager of wildlife and environment in the Beaufort Delta region. The number to report a bear sighting in Inuvik is 867-678-0289. And now, a song from David Wilcox. Here's Do the Bear Cat.

That bringing us under a minute before news time. And we're going to fit in a little of this fiddle music here. We want to send this out to Robert Alexey. Here's Thomas Manuel with Faded Love. Happy birthday wishes to Robert Alexey.

0: The time now is 12:30.
1: Thank you, Wanda, and good afternoon. NWT's industry and culture minister won't commit to a policy against using artificial intelligence for government-funded projects. The issue came up last week in the legislature. Minister Caitlin Cleveland was on the hot seat about a Mining Week publication that included AI-generated artwork. Her department had subsidized the publication. MLA Kieran Testart wanted to know if the government would put a policy in place against the use of AI. On Monday, Minister Caitlin Cleveland responded.
2: I would definitely want to make sure that we're always using Northern Artists, especially if it is coming directly from the government, from industry, tourism, investment, and any other department for that matter.
1: Cleveland says her concern is the unintended consequences of a blanket policy, but she did say she would immediately look at an AI use disclosure policy for government-funded projects. A bylaw change could make it easier to get affordable housing built in Yellowknife. Right now, the city can sell municipal land for as little as $1, but to just one organization, Habitat for Humanity. That may change. Jessica Davey-Quantic explains.
3: Last week, Deputy Mayor Rob Warburton asked city staff to develop recommendations that extend the policy to any nonprofit that wants to build affordable housing.
4: What we need is a lot more housing that is non-market housing. Like, land access is the single biggest thing. Like, you can't work on a project financing or do anything for housing unless you have a piece of land to point to.
3: But Mayor Ben Hendrickson wants to make sure the city doesn't provide land for projects that are never finished or end up as for-profit housing.
5: Because what I would not want to see is somebody stand up

0: nonprofit say they're going to do affordable housing, and there's nothing there.
1: City staff will study the issue and present their recommendations by August 19th. Jessica Davey Quantic, CBC News, Yellowknife.
2: The Twin Falls Park Trail is closed until further notice. The GNWT says erosion on the riverbank poses a serious risk to the public. But the trail is also an important part of Indigenous culture and heritage. Doug Lamless is an elder and former tour guide in the area.
3: Just because the walls are crumbling doesn't mean the Dene culture and the stories and the traditions of the people in that area has to dissipate. So to me, it has to be a beating heart like it always has been.
2: The territory will provide updates once a safety study has been completed. Adventure-based camps at Camp Connections are canceled for this summer. Camp Connections offered on-the-land experience to youth aged 7 to 18 in foster care. The camps have been run by the Northwest Territories Fosters Family Coalition since 2003. Addie Kapoor has more.
4: The Foster Family Coalition says Camp Connections is taking a hiatus. It is due to funding and staffing challenges. Krista Wolf attended the camps as an arts instructor.
5: All of the kids benefited from going to camp because it was just an experience that they wouldn't normally get.
4: Cassandra Blondin-Burt is a storyteller and a plant-based medicine maker who held workshops at the camps.
6: It's a massive loss. That space is psychologically healing, away from the home, next to water and with open sky.
4: No one from the Foster Family Coalition was made available for comment, but according to a statement, they are planning some on-the-land outings with funds already secured, and they intend to eventually resume the camp. Adi Kapoor, CBC Yellowknife.
2: An additional note about this story, CBC also reached out to the Health and Social Services, but no one was available for comment by our deadline. Plans are underway to have the Hope Bay Mine running again in Nunavut. The Kitikmeot Inuit Association is the regional Inuit organization in the area. Pamela Gross is its CEO and says a key consideration is job opportunity.
7: The most important piece to ensuring that, you know, there's opportunity and that they are hiring Inuit to work there.
2: As of last year, 55 workers, or about 7% of the mine's workforce, was Inuit. Agnico Eagle says right now, they are working to build the foundation needed to support more Inuit jobs at the mine. And that's the CBC Regional News for 12:30. I'm Tamara Merritt. The latest national and international news is coming up at the top of the hour. Now back to Inuvik for Northwind with Wanda McLeod.
8: Thanks, Tamara. That bringing us 25 minutes before 1 o'clock and going right into the current conditions. In Fort Chipewyan, sunny 14. Fort Smith, mainly sunny, 17. Lutzel Cay, 13. Fort Resolution, mainly sunny, 16. Hay River, mainly sunny, 19. Fort Simpson, mainly sunny, 21. Fort Providence, 22. Yellowknife, sunny, 19. Wrigley, mainly sunny, 17. Norman Wells, mainly sunny, 18. Fort Good Hope, mainly sunny, 20. Inuvik, mainly sunny, 19. Fort McPherson, partly cloudy, 19. Iqaluit, mainly sunny, 17. Tuktoyaktuk, mainly sunny, 10. Pawtucket, mainly sunny, 12. Sax Harbor, partly cloudy, 2. Ulohaktuk, 4 degrees. Kugluktuk, mostly cloudy, 16. Cambridge Bay, mostly cloudy, 3 degrees. I've got a few written messages to pass along. To our dad, Gigi, Robert Alexi, here's wishing you a very happy 92nd birthday for today and enjoy all the fun with your whole family and friends. We're so happy to celebrate this special day with you, Dad. We all love you and keep happy. That's from all the house, especially all your grandchildren and great-grandchildren. Happy birthday wishes going out to Robert. To Uncle Robert Alexi, happy birthday. Enjoy your day. That's love from all the Wilsons. And just a reminder, the Inuvik Driver and Vehicle Office will be closed on Friday, June 5th, and will reopen for regular business hours on Monday, June 8th. Coming up, we'll meet the Alaska pilot who has been flying kids to school for the last four decades. But first, we're going to have a listen to this next message with a song request.
9: Good day. Good afternoon, Wanda. I'd like to send a very special birthday message to Robert Alexi, R.A., in Fort McPherson, Tetlitze. Happy 92nd birthday, R.A. Your life is a beautiful masterpiece, spanning nearly a century. Thank you for the wisdom, grace, and love you continue to share with us all. Wishing you the happiest of birthdays to someone who is a true inspiration. 92 years of courage, strength, and beautiful impact. I hope your day is as special as you are. That's love from the Dillons in Tuktoyaktuk. Wanda, can you kindly play How Great Thou Art by Carrie Underwood? Thank you.

0: Carrie Underwood there, bringing us about 17 minutes before 1 o'clock. It's one of the cooler ways to get to school. For four decades, John King has been flying kids to school. The Alaskan pilot says he loves the job and it's all he's ever done. Alaska Public Media's Rachel Cassandra brings us that story.
1: In the 60-person village of South Naknek, kids must take a small plane about 2 miles across the river to their school in Naknek. Because the river typically freezes in the winter, a plane is the only reliable year-round transit. Pilot John King greets 16-year-old Tess Stewart as she climbs into his six-seater.
2: Is it just you?
3: Yeah.
2: What happened to the rest of them?
3: They're sick. They got me sick too, but Grim's only allowing them to stay home.
2: Oh.
4: South End.
1: For Tess, this is all perfectly normal.
3: It's a little plane. It only takes like 2 to 3 minutes.
1: She's been flying to school for the last 7 years.
3: I like flying. I like looking over and seeing the houses and stuff and like seeing the trees and the lakes and the river.
1: It's old hat for King, too. He's been flying kids most school days for more than 4 decades.
5: I was flying the kids across the river when I was 21 years old, so. And some of them weren't that much younger than me.
1: When I ask him if he likes being the school pilot.
5: It's all I've ever done, so for work, you know, so yeah, I think I do.
1: He says the flight is mostly takeoff and landing, which are the interesting parts. Flying back and forth to school is just one example of how essential small planes are to rural Alaska. King says he flies Alaskans to all sorts of events.
5: Weddings and funerals happen and everything in between, and that's what these little air taxis do for these people.
1: Every year, he flies residents to remote areas for better bear and moose hunting. In the now Bristol Bay Borough, high school students used to have to leave their communities for boarding schools in other parts of the state or country, Sitka, Anchorage, or even as far as Oklahoma. Naknek, South Naknek, and King Salmon joined together to become the state's first borough in 1962. They pooled students from 3 villages to make a local school.
5: So they would not have to send their high school age kids off to the lower 48 or Mount Edgecombe or Anchorage.
1: But because of the river, kids in South Naknek have to be flown in. Now it's 3 kids, but King says in the past it's been as many as 20.
5: I try to say hello to them in the morning, be nice to them, and so I think they feel like they're going on a school bus and they're not apprehensive about anything and they're comfortable.
1: King says he tries to be conservative when he's flying kids. He won't fly them in the dark. So on Alaska's short winter days, students get to school an hour late. Tess says that can be annoying.
3: Especially if you're doing something fun in that class.
1: But she says it could be nice to stay home if the weather's bad. Back in the plane, King lands. And Tess grabs her bag.
5: And Tess is already, you're already a junior in high school now, Tess?
3: Mm-hmm.
5: I can't believe that happened to you.
1: Soon, she'll be a senior, flying 1 more year with King before she graduates. In Naknek, I'm Rachel Cassandra.
0: Special thanks to Alaska Public Media's Rachel Cassandra for that story. Bringing us 13 minutes before 1 o'clock, and now a song from Carl Quinn. Here's Nippin'.

0: Carl Quinn there with Nipin, bringing us under 9 minutes before 1 o'clock. For many Indigenous communities, country music is deeply connected to culture. In some cases, that tradition dates back hundreds of years with the arrival of the fiddle on traplands in the north. Zach Moustou's Woolier gives us a glimpse into this past. The singer-songwriter and fiddle player is just 21 years old, but he brings a retro style. This week, Moustou's Woolier talks to Unreserved host Rosanna Dearchild.
1: A lot of folks talk about country with more in the last couple years or so. It's gotten kind of a bad reputation, but especially like that's why I gravitate so much more towards the old stuff, because it was more real. You know, it was real people making real music for, you know, anyone. That's someone's life. Someone has lived it. So, you know, don't feel like when you're writing a song, you know, there's someone has lived that song already, no matter what direction you want to take it in, that one want to take that story in. So, yeah. You know, that's what I always like about country and Western music. It's so real, you know, it's the truth, you know, you can't get any more true and authentic to everyday life.
2: What experiences are you drawing from to create this music?
1: I've written songs based on different friends that I've seen or observed to. And, you know, I have a close friend. They'll come and, you know, gossip towards me about their significant other. And, you know, maybe I'll write a song about it or something. And, you know, and other folks too. You know, I've written songs about, you know, stuff I've been through, of course, and with relationships. And, you know, that's just, again, it's real, you know. And I don't want to write music that I haven't left. I'm not going to be talking about, you know, working in the coal mine or something. You know, we don't have no coal mines here in Alberta now, anyway. That's another story. But yeah, you know, I want to write songs that I've lived or have seen happen in my day-to-day life, something that I understand fully.
0: Zach Moustou's Woolier is a singer-songwriter and fiddle player based in Edmonton. He is Cree and Métis from Sucker Creek First Nation. Here he is with his latest single, Sad Songs.

Nice song there, Zach Moustus Woolier with his latest single, Sad Songs. Hear more from Zach on Unreserved. You can find it anytime on the CBC Listen app, bringing us 3 minutes before 1 o'clock, which means we still have time for a short tune. Another nice tune here, Naughty Pine from George Tuckeroo.

0: George Tuckeroo there, bringing us under a minute before 1 o'clock. Coming up right after the national news, our Indigenous language programs. You can join Lawrence Nealy between 4 and 6 this afternoon on Trails End. And remember, if you want to comment on anything you hear on our show, you have a story idea or just want to call to leave a message, here's the toll-free number you can reach us at 1-866-271-9957. Leave us a message there. We'll be sure to get back to you. You can always email us, northwind@cbc.ca. That's all the time we have for today on Northwind. I'm Wanda McLeod, and wherever you are, you enjoy the rest of your afternoon.
1: From CBC News, The World This Hour, I'm Tricia Kindleman. Canada and Mexico officials say they are ready to renew the free trade agreement with the United States for another 16 years. The formal notice comes just as the minister responsible for Canada-U.S. trade is in Washington for talks. But the Americans may not be as keen to continue with the deal in its current form. Olivia Stefanovic brings us the story.
2: So in terms of the discussions with the U.S.,
3: the prime minister says CUSMA talks have plenty to work out. Mark Carney says the Americans have 30 issues with Canada, almost twice as many with Mexico. And Canada wants sectoral tariffs on autos, steel, aluminum and forest products resolved.
2: We're looking to determine whether there's possibility of a new partnership.
3: That possibility will be explored when Dominic LeBlanc meets with U.S. Trade Representative Jamieson Greer later today.
4: So far, he seems to go and socialize and come back empty-handed.
3: Conservative leader Pierre Poilievre says he's concerned the talks are taking place while Canada is in a technical recession.
4: The only recession in the G7.
3: This is the second time LeBlanc and Greer meet face-to-face since trade talks were put on ice over Ontario's anti-tariff TV ad last fall. Olivia Stefanovic, CBC News, Ottawa.
1: NDP House Leader Don Davies is bringing forward a private member's bill to restrict floor crossings. The bill would require MPs wanting to join another party to win approval of their voters in a by-election, but it wouldn't prevent MPs from sitting as independents. Davies says floor crossing is undemocratic.
5: When parliamentarians cross the floor to sit with another party other than the one that they are elected for, the will of the people who elected them is altered.

0: Five floor crossers helped secure Prime Minister Mark Carney's majority government by joining the Liberal ranks. One of those floor crossers was NDP MP Lori Idlout. The bill is unlikely to be debated anytime soon, and some say it has very little chance of becoming law. A three-year-old girl who was critically injured in an accident involving a bouncy castle over the weekend has died. The tragedy happened on Sunday during a church party in LaSalle, Quebec. Suddenly, high winds came up and sent the inflatable structure flying while kids and parents were still inside. In total, 11 people were injured in the incident. The coroner's office says it has launched an investigation. The World Meteorological Organization warns countries that need to start preparing now for the onset of El Niño. The weather pattern is forecasted to return this year. As Inayat Singh reports, the added effects of climate change are likely to make things worse.
1: In some regions, it is likely we will see heavy rainfall and floods. In others, drought conditions.
2: The Secretary General of the World Meteorological Organization, Celeste Saulo, says drier and warmer conditions are expected to hit South Asia, the Horn of Africa, and Central America. The naturally occurring weather pattern comes around every 2 to 7 years.
1: El Niño conditions are developing in the tropical Pacific and are expected to influence weather and climate patterns around the world in the month ahead.
2: More recently, El Niño has been adding to the impacts of human-caused climate change. The last El Niño led to 2024 reaching the hottest year on record, exacerbating the extreme heat caused by greenhouse gas emissions. The WMO says its warning should be used by governments to prepare now for food shortages and weather disasters that are almost sure to come. Inayat Singh, CBC News, Toronto.
0: The National Chief of the Assembly of First Nations, Cindy Woodhouse-Nipinak, met with the King today. Buckingham Palace says other regional chiefs and elders were also present at the meeting. Her predecessor, Roseanne Archibald, met with the King in 2023. At the time, Archibald expressed hope and optimism, but warned undoing the damage of colonialism could take many decades. The palace did not release details on what was discussed at today's meeting. That is your World This Hour for CBC News. I'm Tricia Kindleman.

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Say 1 liter tank, they can carry 1 cent size on your dear gel. It is that you like it, can't carry a cake, cook on your conditions, and cook, cut $2.5 on your son per liter when you use your dear gel one day. You just start in calls and start on your head on day. Good thing that you like it. In that area, John Tandy got in the country, you can live in cars, can you can dozen you take with the other D. The children, Jiko, I quickly let go of the girl, may I get it out, many a ten and a later. Cheryl, Yakalai, I usually only take in Cotier. The secret, eight tickets and dear country, the summer concern, data. The scene does some of the same thing like Kangaroo, don't dig good corn with it that check on the nuts and dig out the security. Do that day, that's where the season is, she's not clear, but that's it. Machine, that's where you get a good check on the security in the. Because I see on it to get you very quickly, let's go to get the Minister of Finance that you somewhat to get you, because the Minister is on the Caroline Wozniak. I think that I could only endanger the fuel tax, can you see, can you see,

Kunzai Ti Gondi Thish, the Si Thi Camp Connections, Ethi Ti Kudur and Deja Dan Dami, the Tutan Dago Kim, Kukila Kanikuzu, Kuakuna Zulia Yil and Data Si Tergili, Kuja Konike, and Digondi Foster, parents Kitni Kondiaji, Eji Kaki Tindeshi, and Betam Geneta Sin Kogi, Kuakuni, Kitni Kondi. Connections.

0: Extensity is a county or king without the deal as a jalon de helling.
1: County don't kill the chico or butcher. Kuluan, county goes and their bed in the circular, county you toil, cook and digo, night and a thing. A fish fight to be fed up, chill the chihone. No county mind, then I just do the sea, got two gummy to cargo jaw get a say. C'est un outil qui est un outil. Je suis un peu plus de temps. Senin sana da

0: From CBC News, The World This Hour, I'm Tricia Kindleman. Canada has served formal notice it wants to continue its free trade agreement with Mexico and the U.S. Trade Minister Dominic LeBlanc sent a letter to his counterparts from the two nations. It says Canada is ready to renew the CUSMA agreement for another 16 years. But the U.S. has shown a great deal of hesitancy in extending the agreement in recent months. Speaking this morning, Prime Minister Mark Carney says the U.S. has more trade issues with Mexico than with Canada.
1: In terms of the discussions with the U.S., there's a series of issues, technical issues that they have with Mexico, they have with us, which is why there's a bifurcated discussion.
0: Mexico also saying today that it supports the extension of the deal for another 16 years. Ottawa is investing nearly $10 billion over the next 10 years into Quebec's infrastructure. The money comes from two federal funds, and it will be used for everything from modernizing hospitals across the province to improving roads and public transit. The exact projects will be identified in cooperation with the provincial government. Some of the 30 beluga whales remaining at Ontario's Marineland could be sent to Spain. The animal's fate had been in limbo since the amusement park in Niagara Falls closed its doors 2 years ago. Ottawa says it now endorses the rescue plan floated by several aquariums. Lisa Shing reports.
2: The Department of Fisheries and Oceans says it has issued some of the special permits necessary for the 30 remaining belugas at Marineland to cross international borders. It has also approved an aquarium in Spain, Oceanographic Valencia, as one of the facilities that could take some of them. The others, Georgia Aquarium and Shedd Aquarium in Chicago, as well as two SeaWorld locations in California. The Spanish facility has animal rescue experience. It worked to rescue two whales from an active war zone in Ukraine 2 years ago. The future of the animals at Marineland have been uncertain as the former amusement park faces financial and regulatory hurdles. The U.S.-based Association of Zoos and Aquariums tells CBC News there are still several steps and permits before a rescue can begin.

0: including medical checks to make sure the whales are healthy enough to travel. Lisa Sheng, CBC News, Toronto.
1: A new report finds American tech giants are too dominant in the Canadian cloud computing market, but authors say the solution may not be homegrown alternatives. Business reporter Anis Hadari explains.
2: This kind of reliance and dependency is problematic.
3: Curtis McCord co-authored a new report from the Canadian Anti-Monopoly Project that says it's not enough to just introduce Canadian alternatives to Google, Microsoft, or Amazon. Those companies, called hyperscalers, may need to be pushed and regulated to ensure customers can take their business elsewhere at a reasonable cost.
2: If we don't pursue interoperability, Canadian providers would just replicate the same problems of dependency and lock-in that we have now. And it doesn't leave the government or businesses in any way better off.
4: It's not easy.
3: But University of Waterloo economist Joel Blitt points out that'd be difficult, especially on the AI front.
4: You know, different hyperscalers might provide different AI models. If you're using that one that's not on the other provider, well, you can't just switch.
3: A draft copy of Canada's federal AI strategy mentions working on shared standards, but details aren't confirmed. Anis Hadari, CBC News, Calgary.
1: The 2026 Walter Cup champions are in Ottawa today for a meeting with Prime Minister Mark Carney. The Montreal Victoire beat the Ottawa Charge to take home the Professional Women's Hockey League championship. Goalie Anne-Renee Desbiens says she hopes the victory inspires everyone to pursue their dreams, even if that dream is not possible yet.
5: It's a big day for women's sport. It's a big day for women's, not only all across Canada, but all over the world. So we are so thankful for the lights you were able to shine on us.
1: Team captain Marie-Philippe Poulin gifted a Victoire jersey to the Prime Minister on behalf of the team. And that is The World This Hour. For news anytime, you can visit our website, cbcnews.ca. For CBC News, I'm Tricia Kindleman.

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Danny, this is ending was on there. You only, Ford Resolution, see Cassan in Digos on a kill no leg was a go call. Chink any, see Honen old ding was on there. Hadlo Daisy Cassan in Digos on a kill no naki was a go call. 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Little con see go on and see. 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
0: 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I did a yacht in a market dinner in Toa Mola. I kid dear, but although on a kid. I didn't put one selling school goes on a mighty character. The occasion warning. I didn't count the whole Sabbath order. I a mighty not the whole yacht in a crowd of date. I do call the yacht in a review. A good according. School goes out of the a massa gariconi oka a club school goes out.
2: Hit there la upon me twig of faggots a GP gully hit ye. 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

0: CBC News, The World This Hour. I'm Tricia Kindleman. Canada and Mexico officials say they are ready to renew the free trade agreement with the United States for another 16 years. The formal notice comes just as the minister responsible for Canada-U.S. trade is in Washington for talks. But the Americans may not be as keen to continue with the deal in its current form. Olivia Stefanovic brings us the story.
1: So in terms of the discussions with the U.S.,
2: the prime minister says CUSMA talks have plenty to work out. Mark Carney says the Americans have 30 issues with Canada, almost twice as many with Mexico. And Canada wants sectoral tariffs on autos, steel, aluminum and forest products resolved.
1: We're looking to determine whether there's possibility of a new partnership.
2: That possibility will be explored when Dominic LeBlanc meets with U.S. Trade Representative Jamieson Greer later today.
3: So far, he seems to go and socialize and come back empty-handed.
2: Conservative leader Pierre Poilievre says he's concerned the talks are taking place while Canada is in a technical recession.
3: The only recession in the G7.
2: This is the second time LeBlanc and Greer meet face-to-face since trade talks were put on ice over Ontario's anti-tariff TV ad last fall. Olivia Stefanovic, CBC News, Ottawa.
0: NDP House Leader Don Davies is bringing forward a private member's bill to restrict floor crossing. The bill would require MPs wanting to join another party to win approval of their voters in a by-election, but it wouldn't prevent MPs from sitting as independents. Davies says floor crossing is undemocratic.
4: When parliamentarians cross the floor to sit with another party other than the one that they are elected for, the will of the people who elected them is altered.
0: Five floor crossers helped secure Prime Minister Mark Carney's majority government by joining the Liberal ranks. A three-year-old girl who was critically injured in an accident involving a bouncy castle over the weekend has died. The tragedy happened on Sunday afternoon during a church party in LaSalle, Quebec. Sudden high winds sent the inflatable structure flying while kids and parents were still inside. In total, 11 people were injured in the incident. The coroner's office says it has launched an investigation. The World Meteorological Organization warns countries need to start preparing now for the onset of El Niño. The weather pattern is forecasted to return this year. As Anayat Singh reports, the added effects of climate change are likely to make things worse.
5: In some regions, it is likely we will see heavy rainfall and floods. In others, drought conditions.
6: The Secretary General of the World Meteorological Organization, Celeste Saulo, says drier and warmer conditions are expected to hit South Asia, the Horn of Africa, and Central America. The naturally occurring weather pattern comes around every 2 to 7 years.
5: El Niño conditions are developing in the tropical Pacific and are expected to influence weather and climate patterns around the world in the month ahead.
6: More recently,

0: Recently, El Niño has been adding to the impacts of human-caused climate change. The last El Niño led to 2024 reaching the hottest year on record, exacerbating the extreme heat caused by greenhouse gas emissions. The WMO says its warning should be used by governments to prepare now for food shortages and weather disasters that are almost sure to come. Inayat Singh, CBC News, Toronto.
1: Ukraine's president warns yet another large-scale Russian attack could be imminent. That's after dozens of Russian missiles and hundreds of drones pounded cities across Ukraine. Authorities say 22 people were killed and more than 100 wounded. Volodymyr Zelensky is urging Ukraine's allies to ensure his country receives air defense missiles and vital intelligence. He adds that Europe needs its own anti-ballistic missile defense system. And that is your World This Hour. Remember, you can listen to us wherever you get your podcasts, updated every hour, 7 days a week. For CBC News, I'm Tricia Kindleman.

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Then a yet at oo ye three lima she halin, lessee three, then a treaty, da kunsi ye treaties in a ye three had son, the ansi a ye three medal. A ye bon yas ki ha henne, a ye bon chu a ye betsun chu ye hat ain lissy henne ye don't dinny a ye bon behel yas ki hallo henne, a ye three at oo ye then at a un First Nation zu yit a crown yit at oo la gale na si yit a bon yas ki ha henne, a ye don't zink a ye three. 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Could ye let the honey hatter? Could do three Ottawa, ye don't, and ye do three artificial intelligence age. Intelligence, see ye, but art in see ye dinne a ye dinne do three bits in honey, see ye thillet o pretty ha henne ye three at o but art in ye three AI minister Evan Solomon dinne do three and it the no a henne ye three at o ye behella behella galata ha de henne a ye three a yo. 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Had de henio ye hat uts in a yet two three. AI a ye bon ya kilo ye three. Canadian AI company so ye the international coordinator so ye anta haiti ye a henio ye.

Kusi Marlene Grimsel yellow quite don't write in a certain yet program on John CBC Radio Kayards a sink quite don't write hashing no but say there's on a bit as in an old casino bug a yes key but on did the Nakishin no basay there did the honey nuts and the ahne bunny don't are the cani uncanny satzite three CBC the honey no bug a yes key quite don't write on a bahajin had did right at Iena see. Bob Seger against the wind, he knew na pa he genalo ya don kani an shadow nakal.

Good news, you'll be dusting on all casino bug. I just keep a kill quant Alberta sorry doing dudes in a day. Get coddles and to butch hearts in a day sorry doing dudes in a day new knots and the tick is in a do a day change standards and no denny no quants in a day sorry doing dudes in a day new knots and slugger. Hutler shits in a day sorry doing dudes in a day new knots and Kiki quants in a day sorry doing dudes in a day new knots and car. Yachtina quants in a do a day new knots and car. 40 yards in a do a day new knots and son law. John Bowles chits in a day sour doing dudes in a day get dandles and gamut teas and then sour doing dudes in a day new knots and wakwa teas in a day sour doing dudes in a day long condles and good doing the Yvonne Saint Germain, Holy Cry, Hinu Nabaj and don't Connie Oh, Saint Dandle Nickel.

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1: Had a third at the Queen Alston or the Kuna Hissi. See, he had a chance at the Bonsin on the Rocky was a queer, because near at Alki. A yaja, ya cornish cun, ya cornish cun, the cana eat ya corns or kind though. But the last one is true, but you can't be the last one. It's a cause of who lay at or did it at Josie Grillini. So then he betes a year of a killing, lay the Lord on one account, welfare, choosy. Don't you know how no it's a deal is a low? A year in last, you lean low, hot and at 19 years old, can it a heat in either cause. John Heat in Luna Edmonton, a heat in the meat delay. Heat de look at a gala, heat ear, but a yaki. No, not only do a henny. Could you li hot a look, don't he hot a snoot at a si hot a lot of tea? The queen has seized a queen shoot, she queen shooted and at Anna Hill or Nile or Nila or Nile. Then at Anna Hedleha ke en nilet in lehe tila da da sam paham pe khaut se tan a chao te uli a chno se kui ten at Anna Hedlele el tia di lehi.
0: Ye tuun trik Anna Nilo ye nara ze hi ye ye chun kandal ba gayo kwan ne de e yuli pa petsi hanni tu tiin la ha ye to na hil chuse.
1: Don't deal with a conic car, a conic car, the deal, slang, holy, you call in, lot deed, answer Queen Susie. A yaconite, other yet is not only your nurse, not this, you only do the son of a year, choosy, a corral yonly, zanly. The you could eat at Ambonite, as legal in lot, a hot hoother in Lenwell. Hot o ye. Heat in Edmonton, heat in Lincoln, some cousin, but all the granite are heat in law.
0: Could you honest not this day, you bunny don't? Ah. Kutundre Hanino Park, Ayeski, Kutundre Camp Connection, Yatundre, Nipazi, Yisakuiko, the Honal Kano, Yehat Uts, and Ye Nuts at Dean Lissy, Sequiko, the Langstein Barites, Ink, Ediandal Barites, and Yetanabanati, Ye Conte, Ye Hat Ibabas, and Nunt Arce, Yatundre Baya Kijantis, Internet Sahnik, a Yards and Foster Family Call. A year 2002-03 a year 3 Camp Connection a year hey Connie Lissy yet don't in yet do 3 that way you some part of law you had a see you got one chassis you did in a yeah hella got all a nasi it got one chah in a year 3 it's hot in a year then it's in you see you Chris Duo for yet in a yet in a hell a year all a nasi a yet in a camp a yards and a yet read at oe yon see a ye had see or at least oe ye hat a see ye art instructor a lilo then yet do three that a see ye bet or art a henny chant is in the net a nink a yards and a ye quahari log a yards and a ye sequi the yet art in see a ye yon bet or art dot a henny yet do three sequit a yep than a banati a ye held it e see ye yet I hate in see dine hate yap yet ob yet or atot a hene ye hat us in a yetri a yet don't trip on ya key see ye got one see ye don't trip on ya key hene yet a chance a queer ye Cassandra Blondin birthday ye dine a ye cousins in a yet eaten at in yo dine bets in hania honey at in a hell ya kyo a yet imni bazi at oye ni 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ye on ya kitten is on ha hen yo ye hat oots and a ye don't three Bahan ya ki si ye three foster family coalition a ye dine a ye den a hill three den a hill den a hill ya ki ritzao ya ki den a tani 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Kwe yield a yield a honey had de quit don't at this internet sahnik a yards in industry cultural minister ye dine a yield at oo three lassi but a hat in see ye a.

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ye 3 AI, but a hat in see ye 3 then ye kek a rep a hellyan ki, lay ye tat o 3 AI, but aunt yan hits at the ye 3 Then no pa hate hene ye 3 department hate ye AI but a hat in see it in ye 3 artists you ye hat u yet a yet at in lo hene ye 3 ten a ye let ten a ye hat u ten no pa ye yet a hene chante since nuts a nink a yards and a ye don't 3 AI but a hat in lo hint hits it de ye don't 3 pa ya ki see 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that way ye pan ya kyo ye chante since netsa nik e yards in ye din ye at way ye 3 dana that work ye ye but or at a hen ye 3 government ye ti but a hali lo hen ye 3 ti industry tourism to investment ye 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art a ye hat oots in a ye 3 AI yet at in lo ye ten a ye hat oots in ten a hat than a Then betsy honey, a ye betsy art, a ye nulti ne ye, a ye don't 3 hot oots, and a ye don't 3 pa ya ki. 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A ye hot oots, and a ye don't all ye ha yurl in see ye 3 tene ye. A ye city ni pa na ni hatte. 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Could a hint ain't in her niece at Saint Don had there. Could don't 3 shin no possessor, hello ye, but auntie, 3 shin auntie, honey, don't.

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1: Are you choosing a coral young designer? The you could eat at a banite, a legory lean lot, a hot hoother in Lenwell. Hot o ye heat e Edmonton eat in I can some cuddle, but all a gunnet a heat in law. 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

0: 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Best pe ja se not the natural on it a heat in. You are to one other a Ottawa. But I don't bits in your skin at the air cue. So arad a sure arad al three a kilo do.
1: Les don't know la.
0: What would the Nasakuna see? Les don't le. 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
1: Tui tat upan ya kisi, tui kwahari la. 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
0: Ne zon hal yara e yiti den herlet yu. Se kunalten den a se kuna he sinde ye the ye chivu counselor held test you yonata ye kiret on a zoma e yetet on a zansi haiti halo ye ni shep to the counselor to hardly out in a zoned in a
1: ye se quit in all tc ye three two then billet in a bit all your tennis on lini than all a year hat or young bitch on you, but your tutor con her.
0: Hot nezon, I don't love us, billet in a. The queen hilt not see the best art. Billet in sit all your tennis on you, billet in your kennel. You take on your bed, but your kid I die your kilo. You have your jar, coo ye. The queen not seen us at in the day, that in the night, all yellow, then tells them. Couldn't tell them, see that us a quit, then se quit at Utani, you say, call yaila. No need then tightly, nor the elk is a sequit, hot on it, can a dealer that in joy, then zen to. Is a no need at Utanati, see hot Uda, that's a neat candle. Kui hait isine zon lehet astia the chief and Ben Collins consular he beheldest il se kurana ye ki dene zon. I hal jarni te.
1: Kui it i pahten di senri o.
0: In le. So astia.
1: Okay, Marcy, Vitaline, honey, ha. Week on it, Ahne, no hell, hell, and you see Vitaline Lafferty, New Lance, John Bowlish, but caught the dots, John CBC Radio 1, and no hell, hell, and you left.

Kutundri, bit as in Arnold Casino Park, ISK, Arnold Henderson. I miss you, my old friend, Henu in the park, Janile. I kill quite Alberta, sorry, don't do it, and I take a cuddles and tobach hearts, and I take sorry, don't do it, and I take no nuts, and no Lutzik is, and I do a take snaddles and Dinino quants and a day, sorry, don't do it, and a day, no nuts and sugar. Hatler's chits and a day, it do a day, no nuts and no yachty neth quants and sorry, don't do it, and a day, no nuts and car. Yachty neth quants and it do a day, no nuts and cow, 40 yards and it do a day, no nuts and some large on a bowl of chits and a day, sorry, don't do it, and a day, get dandles and gamut teeth and sour don't do it in a day new nuts and what quatties in a day sour don't do it in a day long cuddles and could I have thousands in a bar on the three not days no best chin a sister had dead dolly pardon every breath you take in you in a bar chin a you but on the trails in no health day in a kiss at season Marcy three then a song in a tea program with unless it's a hell Marlene groom say it on the Vitaline Lafferty Marcy channel hell hang Let's see.

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1: Feel that? 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And it's back on CBC Gem, with six fierce clubs battling all season long for glory. From coast to coast, Canada's first professional women's soccer league is bringing the heat. 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
2: Jennifer Lawrence is an incredible actor. I mean, she famously beat Meryl Streep for an Oscar back in 2013. But even with all of her success, Jennifer will tell you why not rehearsing and never taking an acting class is actually the key to her success. Jennifer Lawrence will be here.
3: From CBC News, the World This Hour, I'm Tricia Kindleman. Canada's trade minister says he had a positive meeting with his American counterpart. The future of the CUSMA trade agreement topping the agenda as Dominic LeBlanc spoke with Jameson Greer in Washington. Canada and Mexico have both formally said they would like to extend the deal for 16 years, while the U.S. has expressed its reservations. LeBlanc downplayed the importance of July 1st when the deal comes up for review.
4: The agreement remains in place for 10 more years. And there's a series of annual reviews. But all three countries could agree also on a different scenario and a renewal after July 1st. So I think we got to be careful not to set up a cliff that doesn't exist.
3: LeBlanc says he will be speaking with U.S. officials again next week. And Ottawa is investing nearly $10 billion over the next 10 years into Quebec's infrastructure. The money will be coming from two federal funds and will be used for everything from modernizing hospitals across the province to improving roads and public transit. The exact projects will be identified in cooperation with the provincial government. Some of the 30 beluga whales remaining at Ontario's Marineland could be sent to Spain. The animals' fate had been in limbo since the amusement park in Niagara Falls closed its doors 2 years ago. Ottawa says it now endorses the rescue plan floated by several aquariums. Lisa Sheng reports.
5: The Department of Fisheries and Oceans says it has issued some of the special permits necessary for the 30 remaining belugas at Marineland to cross international borders. It has also approved an aquarium in Spain, Oceanographic Valencia, as one of the facilities that could take some of them. The others, Georgia Aquarium and Shedd Aquarium in Chicago, and two SeaWorld locations in California and Texas. The Spanish facility has animal rescue experience. It worked to rescue two whales from an active war zone in Ukraine 2 years ago. The future of the animals at Marineland have been uncertain as the former amusement park faces financial and regulatory hurdles. The U.S.-based Association of Zoos and Aquariums tells CBC News there are still several steps and permits before a rescue can begin, including medical checks to make sure the whales are healthy enough to travel. Lisa Sheng, CBC News, Toronto.
3: A new report finds American tech giants are too dominant in the Canadian cloud computing market, but authors say the solution may not be homegrown alternatives. Business reporter Anis Hadari explains.
6: This kind of reliance and dependency is problematic.
7: Curtis McCord co-authored a new report from the Canadian Anti-Monopoly Project that says it's not enough to just introduce Canadian alternatives to Google, Microsoft, or Amazon. Those companies, called hyperscalers, may need to be pushed and regulated to ensure customers can take their business elsewhere at a reasonable cost.
6: If we don't pursue interoperability, Canadian providers would just replicate the same problems of dependency and lock-in that we have now, and it doesn't leave the government or businesses in any way better off.
8: It's not easy.
7: But University of Waterloo economist Joel Blitt points out that it'd be difficult, especially on the AI front.
8: You know, different hyperscalers might provide different AI models. If you're using that one that's not on the other provider, well, you can't just switch.
7: A draft copy of Canada's federal AI strategy mentions working on shared standards, but details aren't confirmed. Anis Hadari, CBC News, Calgary.
3: The 2026 Walter Cup champions are in Ottawa today for a meeting with the Prime Minister. The Montreal Victoire beat the Ottawa Charge to take home the Professional Women's Hockey League Championship.

Their goalie, Anne-Renee Desbiens, says she hopes the victory inspires everyone to pursue their dreams, while team captain Marie-Philippe Poulin gifted a Victoire jersey to the Prime Minister on behalf of the team. And that is your World This Hour. Remember, of course, you can listen to us wherever you get your podcasts, updated every hour, 7 days a week, or also online at cbcnews.ca. 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

Hey, good afternoon. I'm Lawrence Nayali, and this is Trails End on CBC North Radio 1. We are live on location on a beautiful sunny Tuesday afternoon in downtown Yellowknife. Here for the farmers market, everybody is setting up. The bell will be ringing at 5:15, and we'll be bringing you stories from this beautiful low location and more stories from across the country and around the world. So we'll have those stories and more coming your way here on Trails End. Thanks so much for tuning in today.

and welcome to the show, everyone. Happy Tuesday afternoon. It is June 2nd, 6 minutes past the hour. Thanks again for joining us here on Trails End. Now, coming up here on the show, we'll explore how to help internationally trained immigrants, how they actually land a job in their profession here in Canada. We'll be talking to Danielle Bernhardt of the Institute for Canadian Citizenship. So that's a pretty interesting story, and we'll get into that pretty soon. And then later on this hour, pretty soon here, probably in the next 20 minutes, we're down here at the farmers market. We'll be speaking with Dwayne Wogemuth. He's the market manager here, talking about the excitement and just how things will be panning out throughout the summer for the annual farmers market here in downtown Yellowknife. So we'll have those stories and more coming your way here on Trails End. But first, I want to play a tune for you. Here's one.

0: Hey, that was The Great Unknown by Kaylee Jade. I hope you enjoyed that. It's 11 minutes now past 4 p.m. Thanks so much for joining us here on Trails. And before we get to this next story, I thought I'd throw things back to our studio where Peter Sheldon, who is Trails End producer, is standing by with our current conditions. So, Peter, tell us, how is the weather right now, let's say, in Uluhaktuk?
1: Uluhaktuk, Lawrence, it's 5 degrees and just like a gentle wind. And based on the weather along the coast there, looks like it's probably a sunny day.
0: Right on. And how's it in the Saw too? Let's say for Tleguthli, Norman Wells.
1: Norman Wells. I like this little game you're playing with me here. So it's partly cloudy, Lawrence. And do you want to guess the temperature?
0: I want to say it's plus 13.
1: No, not even close, man. It's 24 degrees. It's warm. It's like that. I know. Throughout the Saw, you got temperatures up in 23 in Toledo. It's 23 in Fort Good Hope. 18, a little bit chillier in Delaney. And then Wrigley, your sort of hometown, is 26. That's tied for the hottest spot in the broadcast region right now.
0: Okay, right on. Well, thanks for that, Peter. It seems like this warm weather is slowly spreading across the north. Right on.
1: Yeah. So,
0: all right.
1: Some of the, like, south of the lake, Lawrence, is the same story. Like 20 degrees through much of sort of the South Slave, into the Decho, and temperatures into the 20s as well. And it looks like clear, sunny weather just about everywhere, even up along the coast. You were in Cambridge Bay not long ago. It's mostly cloudy and 4 there, so a bit chilly. But Kugluktuk, it's getting 20 degrees on their weather reading. Gee, I wonder if that's accurate. A pretty windy afternoon sort of building up in Kugluktuk, and then -1 in Sax Harbor. Anyway, I'm sure you're getting a lot of that same sunny weather down in at Samba Cay, eh?
0: Yeah, it's nice. There's a slight breeze. In Kugluktuk, what I learned about Kugluktuk is the folks in the Delta describe Kugluktuk as the tropics of the north, because it can get pretty hot. When we were flying past or through the community, somebody had pointed out even some moments in the summer could be the warmest or hottest place in Canada. And so, yeah, that's the whole reason why they call it the tropics of the Arctic. And it'd be nice to go back over to that community. I love the hills and the river that's nearby. I know there's Arctic Char just waiting for us down the road. But yeah, it's gorgeous weather. We're down at the Civic Plaza. I like to call it the Yellowknife Downtown Park, but it's beautiful here. Vendors are slowly setting up their where they'll be vending from. And, you know, it's just the atmosphere here. It's really slow and it's slowly picking up, and it's really neat to see. But this next story is a pretty interesting story. Now, it's the classic immigrant story. You know, we hear often of skilled professionals coming to Canada and the North and sometimes not being able to land a job in their field because it's just too hard to get accredited here. That's too many doctors, nurses, and engineers, for example, having their education and skills pretty much wasted. That's the viewpoint of many people out there, including our next guest. Daniel Bernhard is a CEO of the Institute for Canadian Citizenship, a national charity aimed at helping immigrants get settled into this country. Now, his organization has put together a report called Ready to Contribute, How a Fair Licensing Act Can Put Immigrant Talents to Full Use for Canada. We reached Daniel Bernhard in Ottawa earlier today. Hello and welcome to the show, Daniel.
2: Hello.
0: Now, Daniel, in a headline, what's this report advocating for?
2: Well, there's a cliche that the immigrant doctor drives a taxi. And I think that is more than a cliche. It's an embarrassment for the country. And it's actually more than an embarrassment. It's a huge vulnerability. We have parts of the country where emergency rooms are regularly closing on evenings and weekends. You would know about this very well in the Northwest Territories, about lack of medical staff to be able to work all the needs that are present. Mm-hmm. We have people dying and suffering from lack of care, and yet we're turning away qualified help to drive taxis instead. This is not in service of the country. This is a bad way to operate a successful society. And so what we are proposing today is a new piece of federal legislation, which we're calling the Fair Licensing Act, that would work with provinces to do away with all the discriminatory, unnecessary aspects of the credential recognition process that keep otherwise qualified people from being able to contribute where we need them the most.
0: Okay, all right, yeah. Yeah, we know some people here in Yellowknife, even engineers that are doing jobs that are outside of their field of profession. But in this case, which professions are we talking about exactly? Doctors, nurses?
2: All of the regulated professions. The professions are regulated because Canadians want to know that when they are driving over a bridge, that bridge was designed by someone who knows what they're doing and it's not going to fall down. That when they go in for surgery, the person who's going to cut them open knows what they're doing. And all of those, therefore, have these assessment processes for immigrants who come in from other parts of the world to see if those immigrants know how to do this thing safely. The problem is that often these assessments look at completely irrelevant stuff. And that's what delays people, but also frustrates them and keeps them from working even when they know how to do the thing well. And so this actually applies to all the professions. It's a series of standards that checks if your assessment process is quick, fair, checks the immigrant's ability to do the thing, and nothing else. And if it does, it would comply, and that works with just about any skill, which is why I like this approach. It's very flexible.
0: Okay, now, what are the current obstacles to skilled immigrants getting jobs in their chosen professions here in Canada?
2: I mean, there are lots of them. Some of them are really absurd, like requiring people to get Canadian experience in order to get a license, but also requiring a license to get Canadian experience. That's not uncommon. There are things like getting people to take a language test. Then the college takes 2+ years to get around to processing the application. By that point, the language test is expired and you have to spend $1,000 and take it again. There are even the exams in some cases are not a good indication of someone's ability to do a job. If you've been a surgeon or an engineer for 10+ years, you might not pass your undergraduate exams, just like a Canadian practitioner might not pass those exams, because it doesn't actually test your ability to do something with 10 years experience. It tests what a 20-year-old or something like that would be expected to do. So there are examples like in Nova Scotia of a process called practice ready assessment, where they take doctors and put them into hospitals right away under the supervision of a Canadian doctor to see if they know what they're doing. And they've collapsed the assessment process from 18 months to 3 by finding out quickly and efficiently if people know what they're doing, and if so, putting them to work right away. So that's the type of transformation we need, and we're hoping that this process we're proposing will bring that type of transformation, not just to Nova Scotia doctors, but to doctors everywhere, to nurses everywhere, to engineers everywhere, to all of these professions where Canada really needs these skills. We are in no position to be turning away qualified help.
0: Okay, yeah. There might be some immigrants listening to this conversation agreeing and nodding their head with you. Okay, so what would Canada

0: isn't contributing. And one of the reasons they're not contributing is because now sometimes they're going to other countries. I met a doctor who is from Sri Lanka. She runs an emergency room over there. And she was going to come to Ontario, but realized that the process of accreditation could take her 6 or 7 years and said, forget about that. Instead, she's going to go to Australia, where she can be accredited for within 2 years, and she can practice and make money while she's being evaluated. So we can learn from countries like Australia about this, but more than that, we have to learn. Because if we don't get our act together, the talent will go there instead of coming here, and our problems will only get worse. So this is now really a matter of competitive advantage and national interest. It's not about immigrants. It's not about whether they feel bad or are sorry or are not making enough money. It's about whether Canada is making full use of this talent that's here, especially in areas like healthcare, where we need so much help, where we have so many shortages, where we are suffering and dying as a result of these shortages. Who are we to be turning away qualified help in that circumstance?
1: Daniel, before I let you go, I'm really curious about this. I imagine you've chatted with some immigrants about this, but if you have, what have they said to you that, you know, that's really been sticking with you?
0: I mean, the sense of frustration and betrayal is very, very strong. I mean, I've met people who are just fed up 3-4 years and tens of thousands of dollars into a process with no prospect of it ever ending successfully, feeling like they were sold a false bill of goods, but also disappointed with the arrogance of Canadian society, thinking that people from around the world are just dumb and can't do things properly. Of course, Canadians have a right to expect that every doctor, every engineer is a qualified person. But we can find that out much more quickly. If you know how to do something well, like I play the guitar. I can tell within 5 seconds if someone else knows how to play the guitar or not. And that is true probably of most people with most types of skills. So they don't like being treated like children. They came here because they wanted to contribute. Their only sin is wanting to contribute to Canada. We're not letting them in cases where sometimes they know how to do it better than us. And I think that is really frustrating, and it's too bad that we're shutting ourselves off from all this help. We really, really need it. It's already here. We should be making full use of it.
1: Okay. Well, we'll leave it there. I appreciate this and your time, and thanks for looking into this, Daniel.
0: Thank you.
2: Chatted, I think, was the big carrot at CBC.
1: That's right. That was Daniel Bernhard, who is the CEO of the Institute for Canadian Citizenship. We reached him in Ottawa earlier today. It's now 22 minutes past 4 p.m. We are 8 minutes out from your 4:30 regional news. Out of your news, we'll have your evening weather forecast for you. But we're live on location in Yellowknife downtown over at the Yellowknife Park, the Civic Plaza, as they call it, for the farmers market. They're opening up their annual summer season. I'm with the manager, the market manager, Dwayne Wolgamuth, at the Sambaque Park in Yellowknife. Now, it's his first year as an organizer for the market, but he's a longtime market attendee, and he's sitting right across from you. So good afternoon, Dwayne.
3: Hello. Nice to see you, Lawrence.
4: Yeah.
1: So Dwayne, tell me about how you're feeling about opening day of the annual farmers market here in Yellowknife.
3: Oh, I'm so excited. The sun is shining. There's barely a cloud in the sky. It's beautiful. It almost feels like July, you know? It's fantastic. And the vendors are all setting up their tents and their booths. So, this is the fun part of the job.
1: Okay, so tell us about the lead up to today. What did it take to get everything organized so things would, I want to say, run smoothly for the first day?
3: Right, yeah, there is a lot of work in the prep, especially in May and April, advertising for vendors, doing a vendor orientation meeting, mapping out where all the vendors are going to go. There's a few vendors that require electricity. There's only a few spots that have power outlets, so managing that. There's always change orders along the way as well, vendors who change the dates that they're coming, or adding dates. And then the odd time vendors will request a change in their location. Yeah. So you're dealing with all of that. I'm just a one-person show for the farmers market, so yeah. I deal with all the financial side too. So I had never used QuickBooks before, so now I'm a QuickBooks bookkeeper as well for the market, you know. So that's great. But and then there's also stuff on the funding side, looking after funding proposals and money coming in. Yeah, what else? There's also, like, we have a storage

0: unit for some tables and chairs and all of our signs and stuff. Yeah, there's more than you think behind the scenes in order to make the farmers market happen, for sure.
1: Right on. Yeah, definitely a lot of planning, a lot of organizing, a lot of changes. You have to roll with the punches. I'm curious, though, what can folks expect from the market this summer?
0: Right. Yeah, it's going to be a great market. We have a few more vendors than we had last year, so it's a pretty full market. We have an average of like 30 vendors per market. There's like 40, we have 46 or 47 vendors in total, but of course they're not all coming to every market. But it's a good, yeah, there's a good number of vendors. We're long past COVID, so that's really nice. Everybody can come. We don't have to count you. So I think it's going to be a great season. And today is beautiful sunshine, so it's a great way to start the season.
1: Great on. And Dwayne, what does this kind of market bring to, or even offer to, not only the Yellowknife community, but also the business community here?
0: One thing that's great about the market is it's like a business incubator. So people that have cool ideas that they want to try, they can do it at the market, and the it's a really low risk, low cost way to try your idea. So if you want to sell food, you want to sell a product that you're making, you want to try growing food, you can sell at the market for just a few markets or for the entire season for a pretty low cost. So it's an awesome way to try something out. Like, people that have sold at the market have gone on to, you know, start catering or doing a restaurant, to things much bigger. So it's really great that way as a business incubator. You know, anyone that has an idea. There's even two kids that are going to come. They're not tonight, but a couple of markets from now, who made their own coloring book. And so they're going to come for one market and sell their coloring book, which is fantastic.
1: That is pretty awesome. And you're bringing the community together, which is what we always like to see. You know, elders back in the day, they really loved when people came out and, you know, spent time with one another, especially over some good food. And that's what I wanted to get to, is what can people expect when it comes to not only foods, but product down here?
0: Right. Yeah. So there's lots of food vendors and lots of variety. There's a lot of people from all over the world selling food here. So there's plates and dishes and recipes from everywhere, which is pretty amazing. And you can also get local vegetables and locally made bread and cheese and some other processed products. And there's also a lot of art vendors that are selling some really cool stuff. And the beauty is, yeah, anyone can come to the market. You don't necessarily need to buy stuff to come to the market, but you and your friends can all eat different food even and sit together and eat. And you can also sit together and eat with your friend who didn't buy any food, right? So it's not like a restaurant where you all have the same menu and everybody has to order something, and you know, so it's really great that way. And you're outdoors, in the fresh air, and you'll probably run into some other friends, you know, so this is, it's a great community atmosphere for sure.
1: Right on. Okay, so we know that there's usually local artists that perform here. What can we expect this summer?
0: Yeah, so unfortunately there was a change in the funding program for the music, and we weren't eligible for the program that we've previously applied to. So we applied to a different fund, and then the deadline on that fund changed, so we don't even know yet whether we're going to have money for music. So there's not going to be anyone playing on the stage area in June. We're trying to recruit buskers, though.
2: Okay.
0: So anyone who wants to come busk at the market in June should get a hold of me. Go to the Yellowknife Farmers Market website, which is yellowknifefarmersmarket.ca, and there's a contact form there, and they can send us a note. And we would love to hear from you if you want to busk at one of the markets in June. And hopefully we can secure the funding we applied to, and by July or August we can arrange some music on the stage.
1: Okay, I'm liking that. I like how you're trying to, you know, fill those gaps and trying to be resourceful as possible. Now, Dwayne, before I let you go, this is your first year as a market manager. We're just about out of time here, but I want to ask you really quickly, what do you hope for the market this summer?
0: Lots of people coming and attending and buying lots of stuff and enjoying the sunshine and really good weather. and some funding from the GNWT for the music.
1: Okay. All right. Thanks so much, Dwayne.
0: You're welcome. Nice to see you, Lawrence.
1: Okay. That's Dwayne Wolgamuth, who is Yellowknife's Farmers Market Manager. Really appreciate his time. Thank you so much, Dwayne. All right. 29 minutes past the hour. Thanks so much for joining us here on Trails. And we still have more stories coming your way after your 4:30 regional news. Again, we are live on location in downtown Yellowknife at the Samba K Civic Plaza, or the Yellowknife Park, as I like to call it. And yeah, we'll also have your weather for you. But the time now is 4:30.
2: This is CBC News. Good afternoon. I'm Kelly McTavish, bringing you the news in the Northwest Territories. Well, new research shows climate change is affecting even deep and cold northern lakes above or at the Arctic Circle. John Small is a professor at Queen's University in Ontario. He's been part of studies concerning Great Slave Lake, Great Bear Lake, and Lake Hazen on Elmsmere Island. Small says changes at the bottom of the food chain in Great Bear Lake match similar findings in Great Slave Lake from a few years ago. He says Great Bear Lake is pristine in terms of chemical pollution.
3: But below the waterline, that lake has completely changed in the last few decades, the future consequences of which we really don't know, but we're very cautious and somewhat pessimistic.
2: Small said the concern is how climate change affects algae. They are the smallest organism in a lake's food chain that ultimately feed the smaller creatures that feed the fish that people eat. He says it's too soon to say what the changes will look like, but more research and observation, particularly from the indigenous people who live by these lakes, is needed. And plans are underway to have the Hope Bay mine running again in Nunavut. But what will restarting operations mean? CBC's Manoor Mubarak looked into it.
4: The Hope Bay gold mine is expected to create more than 1,000 direct jobs. The Kitikmeot Inuit Association, the regional Inuit organization in the area, says a key consideration for Nunavummiut is job opportunity. Pamela Gross is its CEO.
5: The most important piece to ensuring that, you know, there's opportunity and that they are hiring Inuit to work there.
4: As of last year, the organization says 55 workers, about 7% of the mine's workforce, is Inuit. The mine is expected to generate over $250 million in annual taxes and royalties to federal, territorial governments and Inuit organizations. Is it enough? The price of gold has more than doubled over the past couple of years. Agnico Eagle says it paid more than $430 million in taxes, royalties, and through Inuit Impact and Benefit Agreement commitments with Kivalliq Inuit Association and NTI last year. A new Inuit Impact Benefit Agreement is in negotiation with the Kitikmeot Inuit Association. The mine could begin gold production by 2030. Manoor Mubarak, CBC News, Iqaluit.
2: The Twin Falls Park Trail is closed until further notice. The government of the Northwest Territories says erosion on the riverbank poses a serious risk to the public. But the trail is also an important part of Indigenous culture and heritage. Doug Lamalise is an elder and former tour guide in the area.
6: Just because the walls are crumbling doesn't mean the Dene culture and the stories and the traditions of the people in that area has to dissipate. So to me, it has to be a beating heart like it always has been.
2: The territory will provide updates once a safety study has been completed. A long-running summer camp for foster youth in the Northwest Territories has been canceled this year. The Foster Family Coalition says Camp Connections is taking a hiatus because of funding and staffing challenges. The camp has offered on-the-land experiences to young people in foster care since 2003. The coalition says it will still run some on-the-land outings using funds already secured, and it intends to resume the summer camp program in the future. There's more reaction to an Auditor General's report on NWT Child and Family Services. Lydia Bardak is the former director of the Territorial John Howard Society. She says the report findings are a stark reminder the NWT is failing to keep families together.
7: Because right now, what's normal is breaking up families, locking people up. That's all become very normal, and we have to fight that. It's not okay to have that as our normal.
2: The Auditor General's report found the department failed to meet its own standards despite over a decade of promised reforms and action plans. The audit flagged many issues, including slow responses to suspected abuse and neglect. Julie Green is a former MLA and Health and Social Services minister.
8: Unfortunately, I wasn't hugely surprised because these recommendations have been repeated twice before in Auditor General reports. Some of the same things have been flagged as issues. I just say that mostly I was very disappointed.
2: Green says staff vacancies are one of the big reasons things don't improve. But she says there are signs of progress. For example, some Indigenous governments have taken over managing their own social services. And that's your CBC News for this hour. For news anytime, head to cbc.ca/north. I'm Callie McTavish.
1: Thank you so much for that, Callie. That's taken us to 35 minutes past 4 p.m. We are down on a sunny Tuesday afternoon at the Yellowknife Farmers Market. Before we get going, I want to throw things to Peter Sheldon, who's standing by with your evening weather forecast.
9: Thanks, Lawrence. In Fort Chippewa and the park tonight, a few clouds, those winds becoming light, a low of 4 degrees. In Fort Smith, clear and 7. Clitsilkay, a few clouds and 9. In Fort Resolution, clear, a low of 11. Hay River, clear and 9. Fort Providence, clear and 9. In Fort Simpson, clear and 11. Fort Liard, clear and 7. In Yellowknife, clear and a low of 8 tonight. In Wrigley, a few clouds, a low of 14. In Norman Wells and Toledo, increasingly cloudy with winds picking up from the west and a low of 12 tonight. Fort Good Hope, there's a small chance of showers overnight, a little bit of wind near midnight, a low of 9. In Delaney, increasingly cloudy this evening, some wind before morning from the northwest, a low of 9. Colville Lake, there's a chance of showers overnight, a low of 8. Fort McPherson, a small chance of showers this evening, then clearing, a low of 6. In Nuvik, a small chance of showers, then clearing as well, a low of 4. In Tuktoyaktuk, sunny and 0. In Pawlatuk, a small chance of showers overnight, a low of 6. In Sax Harbor, sunny but increasingly cloudy overnight with a risk of freezing rain and a low of minus 3. Uluhaktuk, mainly sunny and minus 1. Kugluktuk, becoming sunny early this evening and then increasingly cloudy overnight, a low of 7 degrees, and in Cambridge Bay, should be clearing early this evening with a low of 2, Lawrence.
10: Sides, honestly, like...
1: Thank you so much for that, Peter. All right, I was cruising. I went to back home this weekend to go gather my boat for the summer, and along the way, listening to radio, and I heard this really cool tune. It's by Charlie McCoy, and it's the Orange Blossom Special, all done with a harmonica. First time hearing this, I thought it was a gem. So here is Charlie McCoy. I hope you enjoy this.

0: All right, so that was Charlie McCoy there with Orange Blossom Special with a harmonica. I heard that in the vehicle traveling back home, and boy, it was a good tune. I hope that got your feet going there. All right, so we're in downtown Yellowknife at the Farmer's Market. Right now I'm with Bush Order Provisions. One of the co-owners is Kyle Thomas, and we're standing next to him. We'll be down here until... 6 p.m.? It's beautiful. I hope everybody comes and checks it out. But Kyle, I want to start off with just asking you, you've been here since the start of it all back in 2013. Tell us that first market. What's your memory going back, you know, when you first arrived here doing the farmer's market?
1: Oh, a little scrappy. It was the second market. I wasn't at the very first one, I was like, oh, hey, there's some potential here. Yeah. I'm going to go home and learn how to make bread for the very first time and come here and vend it. And I basically did just that.
0: Oh, no way. Oh, yeah. Okay, tell us about the first thing that you baked. What was it?
1: Oh, it was probably a weird type of soft sandwich bread in a $15 bread maker thing that I bought off a YK Trader when I was 22.
0: Oh, wow. Okay. And what's the most difficult thing that you've had to make, you know, being a new baker?
1: Well, in the last couple of years, we've got into laminated pastries, and that, my friend, is a art in and of itself, a trade.
0: What is that, laminated pastries?
1: It is dough layered with butter. So it's butter, dough, butter, dough, butter, dough. Okay. And you got to maintain temperatures. You got to maintain fermentation. You got to maintain shape and size and weight. And you have to be very skilled at doing it. And everything we do here, everything you see is learned from pure scratch, from watching YouTube videos, reading Reddit, talking to someone you know that did it before you. And so we were all self-taught here. So it's pretty amazing how much we've built up since 2013 and how receptive the community has been at allowing us just to grow and grow and grow.
0: Okay, tell us about Bush Order Provisions, the business. Tell us, for those just learning about it.
1: Well, I've been baking bread since 2013, and my wife in her own right was doing some farming around town, and she worked with France Benoit, and she did a couple garden beds herself. And when we got together, we were like, let's amalgamate the two things, and we're like, we need a new name. You know, I grew up doing some expediting, and I always loved the concept of a bush order. Yeah. You call it in, you're on the radio, on the phone, or you send it with the pilot, he comes back with it, and I just love that concept. So the name is from that. It's from growing up, both of us here in the north, and trying to play homage to that. So it's a bit of farming, it's a bit of like agriculture with a bit of our baking as well. So we kind of do both out on our site in Cam Lake, and we're just come to the market every year and have fun.
0: Right on. Okay, so Kyle, tell us about, you know, just what you've seen over the years with the growth of the farmer's market. I imagine you've probably seen kids growing up in front of your eyes. What's that been like?
1: It's exceptional. It's a gathering place, and it's a beautiful thing that we've made it, or within my lifetime, we've made it a gathering place. And so to see families year over year come and get their dinner, get their provisions, and have dinner and a snack on the lawn, and to watch the

0: those kids grow up over time is really super neat. And even some of those kids now work with us and work with us at the market. So it's kind of neat to see that growth. And we, year over year, with the pandemic in between my time, I've seen a lot of growth, and then I kind of saw it go stagnant. And then we're seeing an uptick again. And I think the one thing I want to tell people is you have some of the staple vendors like myself and Francisca with Madeleine Lake Garden and France Benoit, but there is always room for new people to come in. Like, I started here knowing nothing about how to do this, and I think other people should still be able to do that, and they shouldn't feel like that, oh, someone else is already doing that, I can't do that. Come and try. Just give it a shot.
1: I like that. You know, a lot of people that do vending, you know, they have their full-time work, and this is kind of like a side gig. Is that the same situation with you and your wife?
0: Not anymore. We took the hobby and made it a dreadful slog of a business, but that is totally it. Like, I started baking bread because it was a stress reliever after my full-time day job. Yeah. So on a Monday, I would go home and I would just start pounding and working away, kneading the dough. And then on Tuesday, after work, I would like rush home and bring it all to the market. And then it just, we're like, are we gonna do this? My wife really wanted to do farming, yeah. and I won't put it all on her that we didn't leave Yellowknife. But I think we wanted to do something like this on a bigger scale than just as a side gig. So yeah. we kind of dove headfirst in about 2020, just as the pandemic was coming on, and we've kind of like been trying to make it work ever since. And I credit our ability to kind of pivot, and for the community to kind of embrace that rolling, rumbling growth that we've been able to try to slowly navigate through.
1: What's that been like? That whole transition, that's going to be scary for a lot of people, you know, just to leave their good full-time jobs and just taking a risk, just jumping into it just to see if it works. And you mentioned that you dove right in during the pandemic. So what's it been like for you?
0: Lawrence, we need a whole segment on how I feel about this, because there are high days and there are very low days. There are many days that we're like, no, pull the plug, let's get out of this. This is too much. But we're in it, and it's tough. You know, constantly my wife and I are talking about how we did not set out to be managers. We have to manage people because we can't do make the product all the time as well as do the administration of a business. Yeah. Like, that is so complicated, and there's lots of supports out there, so I don't want to discredit any of that, but it's a very overwhelming thing. There's been a lot of tears shed, but there's also a lot of high points, the farmers market being one of those biggest high points, because people come and they've got smiles on their faces and they're excited to see you and you're excited to see them, and then you just kind of like build off each other, and then you're like, yeah, well, we can't stop because obviously this is going to be the best thing ever, and the bankers are like, no, you guys got to pay your debts, but you know, so it's a bit of both. It's tough, and I would talk to anybody who's considering this and talk about the realities of it, because I 100% believe that someone should try it if they have an idea and they've got the hustle to do it. Yeah. But I think there's also a lot of things that we are unaware of getting into it, and having lived through that, I feel like that's something that needs to be shared as well.
1: Okay. Well, thanks for sharing that. So in a way, this farmers market definitely has a positive impact on small businesses here in the north.
0: Oh, absolutely. I would say it's an unofficial incubator. We don't often call it an incubator, but it is definitely that. If you have an idea, be it art, be it food, be it craft, you know, come and try it out here. My only recommendation is be consistent. Try it for a full year, kind of come every week, build up that repetitive stability so that people know you're there, and then they will start to come week after week looking for what you have to offer. And then that's when you might see whether or not it's going to be viable for you to do.
1: Okay. It's first day. What are you looking forward to throughout the summer?
0: I think it's always like the first day is always the fun times of seeing people's face again. You know, all winter we kind of spend time behind the scenes in the bakery, and we just kind of send our stuff to a grocery store. So this is the opportunity where we get to see the customers directly and the patrons of the farmers market. And it's always good fun. And I like to see people, because you don't see them throughout the winter sometimes, and it's just, you catch up. It's very community, and you go from there.
1: Okay, well, I wish you all the best. And okay, what's the most difficult thing? I know you said the laminated pastries, but that one bread over there with the olives on bread. What's it called?
0: It's called focaccia. It's an Italian flatbread, and typically in baker speak, it's a high hydrated dough. So we try to get as much water into that dough as we possibly can, so that when we bake it, it kind of expands, and there's all these light airy bubbles inside. It's also soaked in olive oil, so it just adds that richness to it. So it's a very decadent bread, and it's one that if you accidentally open it, you've got to eat the whole bag.
1: Oh, no way.
0: You just have to eat the whole bag in that one sitting. There's no exceptions to that rule.
1: Okay, what's it called again?
0: Focaccia.
1: Focaccia. Okay, all right. Well, hope people check it out. And just thanks again for your time, Kyle.
0: Oh, thank you, Lawrence. Have a good one.
1: Okay, you too. Masticho. That was Kyle Thomas, who is here as a co-owner of Bush Order Provisions. There's a lot going on down here. So downtown Yellowknife Farmers Market, it's slowly picking up. There's quite a bit of people showing up. So yeah, we're going to go over to one of the other vendors. But in the meantime, here's a tune I wanted to play for you. This is Rocky Mountain House, I believe. Have a listen.

0: Hey, that was Eddie Rabbit with Rocky Mountain House. I hope you enjoyed that. That's taking us to 53 minutes past the hour. All right, so right now we are here at the Yellowknife Farmers Market with Animada Konate, who runs My Africa Zine. She's been participating at the market for a number of years now. So she's also the business that opened at the new pool. So she is busy. So Animada, tell us about being here today for the first day of the farmers market.
1: Oh, I am happy to be there. Last year I didn't participate, so I am very happy to find my customer and to see new faces and to share some recipes I made today. Yeah.
0: Okay. And tell us what's on the barbecue right now. That smells so good.
1: Yeah. Actually, we are making chicken barbecue, chicken skewer with seasoning, green seasoning, homemade one. And we do have fried couscous also with banana plantain and some homemade drinks. Yeah.
0: Okay.
1: That is what we have today.
0: And you were down south, you moved to Yellowknife, and you just set up the business right away. What was that like for you?
1: Oh, when I was in Saskatoon, I just started a little bit. And when I moved here, I just wanted to continue because I find that there is a multicultural community. So I thought that it was a good idea, you know, just to continue and to share my culture through food and discover Malian and West African food. Yeah.
0: And how has it been for you?
1: Oh, good. It was yeah. People like to discover new things, so that is a good. Yeah.
0: Right on. And what's the most hardest thing that you have to cook?
1: The most hardest things I have to cook? I think everything is easier to cook for me.
0: Right on. What do you, okay, so it's June, summer is pretty much here, the sun is out, you got, you know, nice, hot, sunny weather. What are you looking forward to this summer?
1: Oh, what? I want more connection. I want to hear customer feedback, to know what we can improve, and, you know, to connect with other businesses to see what they offer too.
0: Yeah. And what have been some of the challenges for you just doing this kind of work?
1: Yeah, it is a work that is demanding physically, you know, because it is every market. You have to sit down, you have to sit down. So physically it is hard, but other than that, it is okay, yeah.
0: Okay, and I'm curious because this food is smelling really good. What's your cooking backstory? Like, who taught you the trade?
1: Ah, okay, but I come from family where we are five girls. So we live with my grandma, so she taught us when we were kids to cook. So yeah, it is from my grandma, my mom, and my family members. So in my family, everyone knows how to cook.
0: Is there a family recipe, a special one that she passed on to you?
1: Yeah, especially for the couscous, because during celebrity in my home country we did couscous, and yeah, so I cook the way that we did back home. Yes.
0: Oh, that is nice. What's the most, no, I already asked you that question. What's the most difficult, challenging thing to cook? It's all easy for you. And okay, so what's on today's menu?
1: So on today's menu, we have couscous, barbecue chicken, fried plantain, vegetables for people who don't, we want vegetables. And we do have also ginger juice and hibiscus flower juice with mint here.
0: What's your most favorite?
1: I like the spicy one, the ginger one. So.
0: Okay. Well, anything else you want to share before we end this?
1: Yes, I invite people to come to see what the others, vendor and myself, are offering, and it will be an amazing summer. Yeah. Okay.
0: Mm-hmm. We'll leave it there. I'll let you get back to your cooking. Thanks so much, Aminata.
1: You are welcome. Okay. Bye.
0: You have a good day. Bye. That was Aminata Konate, who lived in Winnipeg, arrived to Canada a number of years ago, and then came to Yellowknife and has been vending here at the annual Farmers Market in downtown Yellowknife. There's a slight little breeze, the scattered clouds. People are slowly trickling in. It's almost 5 p.m. here. So after 5 p.m., they do this thing where they ring the bell. Like, I've barely come down here because when we're doing the show in the studio, when I do have time at the end of the show, I'll try to run down here and get something, but by that time all of the good stuff is gone. You have to be here early if you want all of the good foods and products. So it's really nice to be down here today. So we'll be here throughout the next hour. We'll speak to some of the people at the opening, see how people are feeling. And yeah, I hope a lot of people can check it out. It's gorgeous. It's nice. The green, birds are flying, the sun is up high, and it's a good day here

0: from CBC News, The World This Hour. I'm Tricia Kindleman. With less than 1 month to go until the Canada-US-Mexico trade agreement is up for renegotiation, Canada has formally declared it does want to renew it, as has Mexico. But convincing the U.S. will be a whole other task, and the federal minister responsible has gone to Washington to try to do just that. Tom Perry has more from Ottawa.
1: I think it's in the economic interest of North America to commit to that trilateral framework for another 16 years.
2: At the conclusion of his meeting, Dominic LeBlanc was offering few details about what was discussed, but tried to sound a positive note.
3: But with Donald Trump, nothing is guaranteed. Among the dozens of social media posts the U.S. president sent out, Trump posted a link to a story on Canada's economy entering a technical recession with the message 51st state. That was picked up and reposted by Trump's ambassador to Canada. Opposition leader Pierre Poilievre called out the U.S. administration.
4: It's ridiculous and it's never going to happen.
3: The government of Mexico confirmed it too believes the current North American free trade agreement should be extended for another 16 years. Canada and Mexico now just have to persuade Donald Trump. Tom Perry, CBC News, Ottawa.
0: NDP House Leader Don Davies is bringing forward a private member's bill to restrict floor crossing. The bill would require MPs wanting to join another party to win approval of their voters in a by-election. But it wouldn't prevent MPs from sitting as independents. Davies says floor crossing is undemocratic.
5: When parliamentarians cross the floor to sit with another party other than the one that they are elected for, the will of the people who elected them is altered.
0: Five floor crossers helped secure Prime Minister Mark Carney's majority government by joining the Liberal ranks. One of those floor crossers was NDP MP Lori Idlout. The bill is not expected to be debated anytime soon. A three-year-old girl who was critically injured in an accident involving a bouncy castle over the weekend has died. The tragedy happened Sunday afternoon during a church party in LaSalle, Quebec. Sudden high winds sent the inflatable structure flying while kids and parents were still inside. In total, 11 people were injured during the incident. The coroner's office says it has launched an investigation into the girl's death. And the World Meteorological Organization warns countries need to start preparing now for the onset of El Niño. The weather pattern is forecasted to return this year. Inayat Singh has more.
6: In some regions, it is likely we will see heavy rainfall and floods. In others, drought conditions.
7: The Secretary General of the World Meteorological Organization, Celeste Saulo, says drier and warmer conditions are expected to hit South Asia, the Horn of Africa, and Central America. The naturally occurring weather pattern comes around every 2 to 7 years.
6: El Niño conditions are developing in the tropical Pacific and are expected to influence weather and climate patterns around the world in the month ahead.
7: More recently, El Niño has been adding to the impacts of human-caused climate change. The last El Niño led to 2024 reaching the hottest year on record, exacerbating the extreme heat caused by greenhouse gas emissions. The WMO says its warning should be used by governments to prepare now for food shortages and weather disasters that are almost sure to come. Inayat Singh, CBC News, Toronto.
0: Ukraine's president warns yet another large-scale Russian attack could be imminent. That's after dozens of Russian missiles and drones struck cities across Ukraine. Authorities say 22 people were killed and more than 100 were wounded yesterday. Volodymyr Zelensky is urging Ukraine's allies to ensure his country receives air defense missiles and vital intelligence. That is your World This Hour. For CBC News, I'm Tricia Kindleman.

Hey, good afternoon. We are live on location in downtown Yellowknife at the Samba K Park, where the farmer's market is officially about to kick off here in about 10 minutes time. There's bells. I don't know where they're ringing from, but they're ringing. But in about 5 minutes, the bells, the official bells to open up the market will be sounding off. And we'll be chatting with folks through the next hour. Talk about food, talk about how people are feeling now that summer is arriving and the land is waking up. So we have lots of stories coming your way, and we'll bring you that here on the show today. Thanks again for joining us.

0: we're just...
1: And welcome to the show, everyone. It is June 2nd. It is, what time is it now? 6 minutes past the hour. Coming up, we'll have your current conditions. We'll play some tunes for you. And also, we'll bring you the voices and stories of people that are here at the Farmers Market in Yellowknife. Before we get to all of that, even music, I have one of the vendors here standing next to me. Your name is Mika, right?
2: Yeah, my name is Mika.
1: And Mika, tell us about being here at the Farmers Market. Is this your first year?
2: This is my second year. I started last year as a oishi ramen, making like traditional, like Japanese food, yeah. but using a northern ingredient.
1: Oh, what's that been like? That sounds like it's an adventure in itself.
2: Yeah, it is. I source my materials from like local growers, like vegetables, and I use the fish, like a lake trout, for making my soup. Yeah. So I tried to source everything I could, as much as I could. And yeah.
1: Okay, so you started out last year. What was the catalyst or the drive for you to want to participate in the farmers market?
2: There are a few things. Like my passion for making food, and I'm like really deeply rooted in my culture. Yeah. Like I grew up in traditional, like really like farmer in Japan and a countryside, so I wanted to bring in like sort of that my culture into the community scene.
1: Yeah.
2: And I just wanted to be a part of Farmers Market. It's fun.
1: Right on. You were just back home recently?
2: I was. A month in Japan in April.
1: Okay, tell us, what's it like in Japan back home in April this time of year? Your head goes back, you're just looking at the sky, you're reminiscing. It must be beautiful there.
2: It is. April is definitely one of the best times to be. It's cherry blossom, all the things are blooming. We harvested some mountain herbs, bamboo shoot, yeah. And we planted rice from the seeds with my family.
1: And it's just you that migrated from Japan to here, or was there more family and friends?
2: Just me.
1: Just you. What was that like for you?
2: I always wanted to go to the more remote, isolated, somewhere with lots of nature. So,
1: So you picked Yellowknife, the best place probably for that.
2: Yes. Well, actually, I backpacked for almost 2 years.
1: Wait, you backpacked for 2 years? Tell us about that.
2: I hitchhiked across Canada for 6 months, and 6 months in Central America and 1 year in Europe. So I floated around so many places, and I came to Yellowknife.
1: Man. Okay, out of that journey for those 2 years, were there moments when you were hitchhiking and traveling the countries that really stood out for you? You know, was it a moment in the evening, in the morning? You know, something that really sticks with you to this day?
2: There are so many, but especially in Canada. I was so touched by the warmth of people. Like, wherever I go, like, people wanted to feed me, take me to their house, invite me for barbecue, camp together, go for hiking. So, yeah. I had so much gratitude while I was traveling Canada. So maybe that was one of the reasons that I stayed.
1: And now you're bringing a taste of your foods from your country to this farmer's market. Tell us about cooking for the market. What's that been like for you?
2: Maniac. It's insane. My day and night. A lot. Especially I have full-time job, 2 kids at home. So my prep starts after the bedtime. Wake up super early, and in my little kitchen without dishwasher, it is insane.
1: Oh my gosh, and it's just you?
2: Just me, and I had occasional helper for prepping, and I have a few helpers at the stand.
1: Oh, nice. Okay, so this is year two. What are you looking forward to this summer?
2: Well, I just have 4 markets this summer to set, so make the best of it.
1: Yeah.
2: I am doing my best to involve in growers.
1: Yeah.
2: So growing my own food and helping with our growers, fishing, people who fish or people who grow food.
1: Yeah.
2: Maybe, try to be a part of it, learn where the food comes from. Yeah.
1: And farming in the north, what's that been like for you?
2: Farming in the north?
0: Yeah.
1: Growing your own food.
2: Oh, I'm no professional in that term, but it's definitely so much dedication.
0: Yeah.
2: Like to see them, like, you know, some people start their seedling in like March or April, and then like carrying the seedlings back in inside and outside like, every day. So it's so much dedication.
0: Oh wow.
2: Yeah.
1: Well, it seems like you're having a lot of fun. It's a lot of work, but tell us about what's on the menu today for the opening of the farmers market at your vending.
2: Oh, I'm not vending today.
1: Okay, you're vending next week, the week
2: in
1: after?
2: July.
1: In July?
2: Yeah.
0: Okay.
2: I will have like a signature tonkotsu ramen, which is the pork bone broth with a local leek.
0: Yeah.
2: And I also have roasted tomato, like lake trout ramen.
0: Yeah.
2: Yeah. Holy. It's so good. And I also have like a vegan ramen with a gluten-free noodle. So that's also another thing.
1: Okay, so July, any specific dates when people can have a taste of your food?
2: Well, I'm aiming to be the second week of July, but I will definitely share on my social media once the date's confirmed.
1: Okay, one last thing. What is the name of your business?
2: Oishi.
0: Oishi.
1: What does that mean?
2: It means delicious in Japanese.
1: Oh, in Dene we call it seikon.
2: Oishi. You know, my family, so my partner is from Lotoke, so we speak Dene Sotsuline at home as well.
1: Hey.
2: It's so nezo.
1: Oh, nezo. Okay, okay. Well, thanks so much, Mika.
2: Masi.
1: Masi. All right, that was Mika, who is one of the vendors who will be providing food come July, the second week of July, toured pretty much hitchhiked across the country and is here at the Yellowknife Market today. The farmer's market, and it's nice. I'm checking the time right now. It is 13 minutes past the hour. We got right into the thick of it right at the very start, so I want to swing things back to our main studio where Peter Sheldon is standing by with your current conditions.
3: Thank you very much, Lawrence. It is a sunny, warm day around the whole broadcast region, just about. We've got temperatures up as high as 26 in Fort Liard, in the 20s, sort of south of the Big Lake. Fort Smith, Hay River is actually at 19, Fort Smith at 21 degrees. Fort Simpson into the Detcho at 25 this hour. Those sunny conditions, maybe partly cloudy conditions through parts of the Sawtooth as well, but temperatures staying in the mid-20s. It gets a bit cooler as we get into the Delta, into the sort of the high teens. A little bit of rain, actually, in Inuvik this hour. They've been getting some moisture, some snow just the other day, too. So not done with winter, but decidedly warmer today. Inuvik, 17 degrees, 19 in Fort McPherson. And then chillier along the coast. Sax Harbor is at 1, Uluhaktuk at 5. Lawrence and I, we were chatting about how Kugluktuk has got 20 degrees on their weather marker. And I was saying, gee, that's, I don't wonder if that's all solid. And he reminding me it's what, the Serengeti of the North? Really warm spot there, Lawrence. Cambridge Bay, it's still mostly cloudy and 5 degrees at this hour. Back to you, Lawrence.
1: All right, thanks so much for that, Peter. Okay, right on. Thanks so much, Peter. That's Peter Sheldon with your current conditions. We're downtown at the Samba K Park. I call it the Yellowknife Park. It's just really nice down here. Lots of people, lots of vendors. The people are starting to pour in. I'm standing beside this young man. He's wearing an apron called Compost Yellowknife Farmers Market.
4: So I'm Ren. I'm originally from the Philippines.
1: Okay, and Ren, tell us what you're doing standing beside looks like a recycling bin and a garbage bin.
4: I'm standing here to guide people where to throw their trash. So I tell them if it goes either to compost or just garbage.
1: Okay, and tell us, how did you get wind that there was a position doing what you're doing right now? You're just volunteering.
4: So last year I saw my friend volunteer here, and it kind of encouraged me to try it out myself. So, yeah.
1: Okay. And what do you like about the farmers market?
4: It's very vibrant, and there's a lot of cultural what do you call this? There's a lot of diversity, yeah, in this place.
1: Right on. And Ren, you're new to Yellowknife?
4: Not really. Yeah. But I've been here for about 4 or 5 years. Okay. So, yeah.
1: Okay, so you arrived during the pandemic.
4: Kinda, yeah.
1: What was that like for you?
4: It was not that bad.
0: Yeah, okay, yeah.
4: In the Philippines, it was kinda like, it's more stricter than here.
0: Yeah.
4: So we had to wear masks and face shields. But when I arrived here, like, maybe all those were like kind of like, it's just a mask.
0: Okay, yeah, so, yeah, yeah, yeah.
1: And now that it is over and done with, things are slowly getting back to normal. What are you enjoying so far about the start of your summer?
4: So hanging out with my friends is a thing I'm looking forward to.
0: Yeah.
4: And I'm really enjoying like the weather. It's like very, it's windy and it's sunny and I love that. Yeah.
1: Okay, what was your winter like?
4: My winter, it was decent, but I'd prefer it I prefer summer during than winter. Yeah.
1: Yeah, I think a lot of us would agree there. Ren, tell us, you know, when you get time off free, you're free to roam around. What are some of the foods that you enjoy the most? Don't say Filipino food.
4: I was gonna say that, but I really like a lot of food. I'm not picky with my food, so there's not really a specific thing I really like.
0: Okay. All right.
4: I love all of them.
1: Yeah, yeah, I love all the foods too. Okay, so you're gonna be standing here for the next hour?
4: Yeah.
0: Okay. Yeah.
1: And so tell us about what you do exactly.
4: What do you mean? Like
1: you just guide people?
4: Yeah, I just guide people. I make sure that I like try to be positive. I try to smile and, you know, just have like a fun time and socialize.
1: Okay. The friend that inspired you to do this, is he doing this year?
4: I've not seen him today, but I don't know if he will do it this year too.
0: Okay. All right.
1: Well, Ren, I appreciate your time. Thanks so much.
4: Yeah. Thank you. Yeah. Okay. Thank you for having me.
0: Okay.
4: Yeah.
1: Thanks, Ren. That was Ren, who is guiding and helping people make good choices when it comes to disposing of their food, garbage products, whatever they're gathering here at the Yellowknife Market. And things are picking up. I'm seeing a lot of people traveling through right now, checking out the different vendors, what products people have. There's a big lineup. I want to chat with those folks, but they look pretty busy. Right now, it's 18 minutes past the hour. I thought I'd play a tune for you here. So let me get to that right now. But in the meantime, it is gorgeous here. And I hope folks, you know, if you have time, spare time to come over here, that would be great. And just check things out. Here's a tune by Stonewall Jackson. This is Why I'm Walking. And this is another tune I heard on the way home over the weekend. And I liked it. I hope you enjoy it too.

0: And that was Stonewall Jackson there with Why I'm Walking. Thanks again for joining us here on Trails End. We're standing next to one of the, I want to say vendors? They're, I don't know what this is. We're going to chat with one of the owners. Hello, can I get your name? Where are you from?
1: I'm Erin. I'm originally from the Philippines. Been living in Yellowknife for 8 years now.
0: Okay. Okay, so we just walked by and these are unique products. Tell us about what you have here.
1: So my mom is actually the artist and she makes all this from pipe cleaners.
0: What?
1: Yeah, pipe cleaners, everything. So she specializes in flowers, but we also do like cute stuff like keychains, bag charms, and hair clips and all that.
0: Oh, wow.
1: Yeah.
0: And you're helping your mom out?
1: Yeah, I'm helping her out designing and just for the setup and everything, yeah.
0: And is this your first year at the farmer's market doing this?
1: This is our first time.
0: Oh, no way. Okay, so tell us about preparing for today.
1: Oh, preparing took us a few weeks. Yeah, we're sponsored by NWT Arts for this farmer's market. And it took us a few weeks to do all the flowers and everything.
0: Yeah.
1: Yeah.
0: Oh, wow. Okay. So you just arrived from the Philippines last year, you said?
1: Oh, no. I'm from the Philippines originally, but I've been living in Yellowknife for 8 years. My mom has been living here for more than a decade. Yeah.
0: For more than a decade?
1: Yeah.
0: Okay. So tell us, when you arrived here 8 years ago, what was it like, you know, from your home country coming here?
1: It was a culture shock, especially with the weather and everything. That was a big thing.
0: Why? What's the weather like back home?
1: Very hot. We get positive 30 every day, so from negative 30 to here, yeah.
0: And what's it like experiencing the four seasons as a first time, you know, coming here to Canada?
1: Four seasons was beautiful. I think fall is my favorite.
0: Oh, really? Why?
1: The colors are beautiful. I've never seen plants all yellow and orange, and yeah.
0: Oh, wow. Okay. So you've been here for a while now. 8 years ago when you did arrive, did you come check out the farmer's market?
1: Yes, of course. Okay. Yeah, I'm here every year.
0: Oh, you're here every year. What do you enjoy about coming down here?
1: I think it's nice to see all the community come together and lots of food that you see from different cultures.
0: Yeah. And do they do this kind of stuff back home?
1: Yeah, we have a lot of bazaar, farmers markets.
0: Tell us about that. What's that like?
1: Especially since we only have one weather all summer, so we have a lot of produce there.
0: Yeah.
1: Yeah.
0: Wow. What do you miss about home?
1: The weather. The weather and food.
0: And what are you enjoying the most? Or better yet, what are you looking forward to this summer?
1: This summer, I want to do more water activities, actually. I haven't been in the water a lot in the past summer, so I want to buy a paddleboard, go out with my friends, and just be in the water.
0: Okay, so this stuff that you're making out of pipe cleaning material, what's the most difficult thing when it comes to this process?
1: I think it's the bending and trying to replicate the flowers, because she actually made the first fireweed fuzzy wire flower.
0: Yeah.
1: So that one's a little hard. She has to bend it, iron it, and burn it a little bit on the edges to get its shape.
0: Yeah, wow. Yeah. So there's a lot of work that goes into this. And what are you hoping, you know, that you'll be able to see at the end of this when you're done with the farmer's market?

0: hope to get more recognition in the community. Yeah. I feel like this is our first time out in the summer, so we're hoping to get our name out there.
1: Yeah.
0: Her business is Thaji Unlimited, so you can follow us on Instagram or Facebook.
1: Okay, tell us about following you on Facebook and Instagram. Where can people locate what you do here?
0: So on Facebook, our name is Thaji Unlimited, so T-A-J-I and then Unlimited. Sure. We do a lot of custom bouquets, so for graduation, birthdays, any events, or just for decor, we can do it.
1: Okay, yeah. Right on. Okay, well, thanks so much for your time.
0: Thank you. Have a good day.
1: Okay, you too. All right, so we are live on location here in Yellowknife at the Farmers Market. It's now 26 minutes past the hour. I hope everybody that's tuned in has been having a good day out there. There's lots happening. I have an associate producer, Kayla, who is helping me out. So I'm walking around following her. She's like, follow me. So that's what I'm doing right now. There's parents playing with their young ones. Oh man, this is like bringing me back to our early days as parents as well. Bringing our kids down here and, you know, just playing with them and meeting new folks and enjoying the food. It's like really nice out here. There's a slight breeze. Lots of people are showing up now. We are heading up to the city hall, and I think I recognize this person. Okay, so we got some time, and yeah, I know who this is. I follow him on Instagram. I'm here with Johnny Vu. Good afternoon, Johnny.
2: Hey, what's up? How are you?
1: I'm doing good. Tell us what you're doing here on top of the stairs of City Hall.
2: It's a beautiful day, so I just thought I'd come get some footage of, people out and about enjoying the sun in the farmer's market in Yellowknife.
1: And you're a local artist. Tell us about the work that you do.
2: Yeah, I'm a singer-songwriter, also a filmmaker. Yeah, you'll see me just out and about around town. I have a couple projects coming up, like some short films. So, and they are obviously involve Yellowknife. So yeah. I just thought I'd come out and, you know, this is so Yellowknife, you know, so why not come out?
1: Yeah. And how long have you been doing this for?
2: Like my filmmaking? I don't know. I've been doing it for a while now. I lost count.
1: Okay. So for folks that wanted to check out your stuff, cause I've seen a few of your videos, you do really good work, but for folks that are curious about this, where can they find, the work that you've put out there?
2: Yeah. So, everything that I do is just in my name, whether it's my music or my filmmaking, it's just Johnny Vu, J-O-N-N-Y-V-U. I got a .ca. You can find me on Instagram and a bunch of other things too.
1: Okay. What are you looking forward to, this summer in the North?
2: Honestly, I'm really excited for Fireweed Festival.
1: Yeah.
2: Just because I've never been, and also Folk on the Rocks as well. It's just a different vibe, you know? Everybody's just out and about, so happy and just, you know, down to enjoy the sun, the midnight sun.
1: Right on. Could we expect a film from you down the road?
2: Yeah, 100%. I got something that I'm working on right now that has to be delivered by the end or September 1st. Yeah. So, yeah, this is me just getting like random footage of the city.
1: Okay. And when that is done, where can people find it?
2: I can't say yet.
1: Okay. So it's top secret. It's under production. I get it. All right. Anything you want to share with listeners, Johnny?
2: Just go out, touch grass, have fun, say hi to a stranger.
1: Hey, I like that. Okay, thanks, Johnny.
2: Nice meeting you.
1: All right, nice meeting you too. That was Johnny Vu, who is one of the artists here in Yellowknife. Johnny Vu with V-U, his last name. If you check him out online, he has produced some pretty good stuff here in town. And so we're just walking right now, but almost time for your 5:30 regional news. I highly recommend coming down here while the food is still fresh, while there's still plentiful stuff here. Just check things out. As you heard from Johnny there, go talk to a stranger. You might see some familiar faces down here. It's a great time to come out and be part of the community. And so, we'll be here all the way until 6 p.m. All right, I'm going to switch things back over to the studio here, and we'll give you your 5:30 regional news. Thanks again for joining us here on Trails End at the Samba K Park here in downtown Yellowknife.
3: This is CBC News. Good afternoon. I'm Callie McTavish with your regional news for the Yukon and Northwest Territories. There's more reaction to an Auditor General's report on NWT Child and Family Services. Lydia Bardak is the former director of the John Howard Society, which advocates for changes to territorial justice policy. She says the report's findings are a stark reminder the NWT is failing to keep families together.
4: Because right now, what's normal is breaking up families, locking people up. That's all become very normal, and we have to fight that. It's not okay to have that as our normal.
3: The Auditor General's report found the department failed to meet its own standards, despite over a decade of promised reforms and action plans. The audit flagged many issues, including slow responses to suspected abuse and neglect. Julie Green is a former MLA and Health and Social Services minister.
5: Unfortunately, I wasn't hugely surprised because these recommendations have been repeated twice before in Auditor General reports. Some of the same things have been flagged as issues. I just say that mostly I was very disappointed.
3: Green says staff vacancies are one of the big reasons things don't improve, but she says there are signs of progress. For example, some Indigenous governments have taken over managing their own social services. New research shows climate change is affecting even deep and cold northern lakes above or at the Arctic Circle. John Small is a professor at Queen's University in Ontario. He's been part of studies concerning Great Slave Lake, Great Bear Lake, and Lake Hazen on Elmsmere Island. Small says changes at the bottom of the food chain in Great Bear Lake match similar findings in Great Slave Lake from a few years ago. He says Great Bear Lake is pristine in terms of chemical pollution.
6: But below the waterline, that lake has completely changed in the last few decades, the future consequences of which we really don't know, but we're very cautious and somewhat pessimistic.
3: Small said the concern is how climate change affects algae. They are the smallest organisms in a lake's food chain that ultimately feed the smaller critters that feed the fish that people eat. He says it's too soon to say what the changes will look like, but more research and observation, particularly from the Indigenous people who live by these lakes, is needed. Now to the Yukon, where one of the territory's longest-serving MLAs has died. Margaret Commodore passed away yesterday in Chilliwack, British Columbia, at the age of 94. She was first elected to the Yukon Legislative Assembly in 1982 with the Yukon's New Democratic Party. Commodore made national history by becoming Canada's first ever Indigenous Justice Minister. She also served as the territory's Minister of Health and Social Services. Former Yukon Premier Tony Pennicutt worked alongside Commodore. He says her leadership was defined by her down-to-earth nature.
7: Margaret was one of those people, a quality that many Northerners have, of being a very good listener. And I don't think she jumped into debates before she was ready. And her contribution in debates was very much based on practical experience. You know, this is what I've seen in the courts, in the hospitals.
3: During her time in cabinet, Commodore helped secure the territory's first funding for childcare centers. She also worked to establish accessible education programs at Yukon College for young rural mothers. The family of Ramona Peter says the RCMP isn't providing updates on the still-missing Kaska woman. Peter went missing in April 2023. Now the community is renewing calls for answers. Verna Newcon says people are hopeful for Peter's return. She says the RCMP isn't doing enough.
8: And we had zero closure. We still don't have closure. It's not fair to our community. I'm pretty sure they made their own conclusion.
3: In an email, the RCMP says they have provided updates to the community. Police say Peter hasn't been found, but there's no evidence suggesting criminal activity. And that's your CBC Regional News this hour. National and international news is coming up at the top of the hour. For news anytime, you can head to cbc.ca/north. I'm Kelly McTavish.
1: You picked up the language good.
9: My husband was amazing.
1: No way.
9: He was Hungarian. He grew up in Europe.
1: Yeah.
9: He spoke four dialects of Inuktitut.
1: I think because he...
10: Lawrence Nayeli down at the Fireweed Festival. We're going to get to a conversation with him and Janet DeVecchi coming up. He's going to throw it back to me anyway to do this weather forecast, so I'll do that for you now quickly. Fort Chipewyan in the park tonight, a few clouds, a low of 4 degrees. Fort Smith, clear and 7. Hootsel Cay, a few clouds and 9. Fort Resolution, clear with a low of 11. Hay River, clear and 9 tonight. Fort Providence, clear and 9. In Fort Simpson, clear and 11. Fort Liard, clear and 7. Yellowknife, clear and 8 tonight. Nice sunny afternoon. In Wrigley, a few clouds, a low of 14, so a bit warmer. Norman Wells, increasingly cloudy early this evening with some winds overnight from the west, a low of 12. Fort Good Hope, a chance of showers overnight, those northwest winds, and a low of 9. In Delaney, increasingly cloudy this evening, some wind before morning, a low of 9. Colville Lake, increasingly cloudy with a chance of showers overnight, a low of 8. In Fort McPherson, a chance of showers, then clearing, a low of 6. Inuvik, a chance of showers, then clearing, a low of 4. Tuktoyaktuk, sunny and 0. In Pawlatuck, increasingly cloudy, a chance of showers overnight, a low of 6. Sax Harbor, sunny, but there is a risk of freezing rain overnight, a low of minus 3. Uluhaktuk, mainly sunny and minus 1. In Kugluktuk, a mix of sun and cloud, then particularly sunny early this evening. Some more clouds overnight, a low of 7 degrees. In Cambridge Bay, it should be clearing early this evening with a low of 2. Let's check back in with Lawrence down at the farmer's market.
11: The console.
12: And we had to connect it through a landline. And you had to stay in one spot throughout your entire broadcast. When I got to the CBC...
10: I love this. It's full-on story time with Lawrence and Janet DeVecchi. I don't know how I'm going to get his attention here.
9: I've been in Yellowknife since 77.
12: Oh, wow.
9: But we were here for just a little while, and then we got sent off to Rankin.
12: Yeah.
9: And then to Edsel. Oh. And then we came back, and that's when 1989...
10: I'm going to call him on my cell phone here. Maybe he'll pick up there. Lawrence is going to be on the radio until 6. And he's saying, oh, he's disconnected. I just got a little note from him. We're going to get to him shortly. I'm going to break for some music while we sort that out. And then looking forward to hearing a bit more from Janet DeVecchi, who's with the pottery co-op in town. And they've been running that fireweed cabin there at Samba Kay Civic Plaza for many years now.

0: So we are back. We had a little bit of a connection issue here on our little device that we use for live broadcasting. I don't know what happened, but I'm chatting with a lot of folks. I probably pressed a button and something might have happened. It's my understanding that we are live right now on the radio. So just musty chill for everybody into the program right now. So like I mentioned, we are downtown at the Yellowknife Farmers Market. And right now we are sitting next to one of the people who is the Yellowknife Guild of Arts and Crafts, Janet DeVicky, who's a longtime guild member. They're celebrating their 80th year. Okay, so me and Janet, while we were like trying to connect to this Comrex, have been having a really good chat. I've learned a great deal about her. Number of years. So Janet, tell us about being downtown at the Yellowknife Farmers Market today.
1: This is so exciting to be here, and I'm really happy to meet you, Lawrence. I've always wanted to meet you. Okay. So anyway, we're outside the Fireweed Studio, and we actually were given the use of this building by the city a long time ago. Not since 1993. Oh, wow. We've been here, so we kind of predated the farmers market. So we would come here on Saturdays and we would open up and sell our pottery, weaving, batik, beads, some watercolors, stained glass, things like that, things that people made. And when the farmers market opened, then we said, hey, we should open on Tuesday night as well. So now we have Tuesday and Saturday.
2: Yeah.
1: And it's very wonderful. We get people come and see what we make. Yeah. And then we are also able to tell them that we're a teaching guild.
2: Oh, wow. Okay.
1: So, you know, we have been, we are one of the oldest craft guilds in Canada.
0: What? Yep. Are you serious?
1: Yep, since 1946. So this is our 80th anniversary.
2: Yeah.
1: And so we had an exhibit down at the Ice Castle. We're going to be at Ramble and Ride doing some exhibiting and some participatory stuff.
2: Yeah.
1: People can join in. We're going to hopefully make a tiled kind of little mini mural. And then we're going in September, we're going to have a raku firing.
0: What is a raku firing?
1: Exciting. You have an outdoor kiln that's a gas kiln. It's very, very hot. You put the glaze onto your bisque pieces, like they're already fired hard, and then they go into this extreme heat for 45 minutes. And then you have a garbage can full of leaves or sawdust or something. You plunge the piece in there and it cuts out the oxygen.
2: Yeah.
1: And then you take it out and all these amazing colors appear. It's very, very exciting. So we'll be inviting the public to come to that too, and then we'll have some other participatory stuff. People can come and try the wheel and try make stuff and wet felting, all that kind of thing. So this is our showcase place right now.
2: Yeah.
1: In the summertime, and we're so happy to welcome people there.
0: And you're marking the 80th year of this oldest guild in Canada. But I want to talk a little bit more about you and your artist work. You've been at this for quite some time. We had spoken that you had a lot of aunties during the wartime mentoring you. Tell us about those early days working with your aunties who have mentored you.
1: Well, actually, my mother was an artist.
0: Oh, really? She was?
1: But I had all these role model women. They had all kind of lost their fiancés in the war, and they were tough cookies.
2: Yeah.
1: Like my godmother, Auntie Vera, had

0: had been a captain in the artillery in the Western Desert. My other godmother had been a voluntary aid division nurse in the first war. She had met T.E. Lawrence, Lawrence of Arabia.
1: Yeah.
2: Met him?
0: Yeah, she met him. She was amazing. But, you know, these wonderful role models, and my mom, of course, connected with the art world. But here in Yellowknife, we have had some fabulous artists. Astrid Cruz is one of our most famous artists, and she has actually pieces in the Gardner Museum in Toronto.
1: Yeah.
0: And Della Lewis, Autumn Downey, and now we have such a wonderful crop of new young artists. And to be in the studio with them is so wonderful because they're so encouraging with each other. You know, they admire each other's work or they commiserate if there's a big mess up. It's really good.
2: Was it not like that early on?
0: No, it's always been like that, but it just seems like right now we're kind of outgrowing ourselves.
2: Oh.
0: Yeah, we're... People try to get into classes and they say, I've been trying to get into beginner's pottery for 5 years.
2: Wow. And how does that make you feel seeing that there's, you know, this newfound interest in the art scene among young people?
0: Oh, it's absolutely wonderful. And, you know, we have such long winters. This is how it started. Ruth Stanton, who was Dr. Stanton's wife, realized that people needed a bit of an outlet, and so she opened her house to these people who, all kinds of disciplines, weaving, wood painting. There was a woman who taught birch bark biting.
2: Oh, okay. So to get the unique design.
0: Absolutely, yeah. And, you know, all kinds of disciplines. And so pottery is always very, very popular.
1: Yeah.
0: And I'm particularly interested in pottery. I have a Scottish background.
1: Yeah.
0: So, you know, you're making something out of nothing.
1: Yeah.
0: You know, a piece of clay, and now, hey, you've got a mug. Maybe you've got a bowl, you've got a plate, you know. And what did you make it out of? A piece of dirt.
1: Oh, my gosh.
2: That is a pretty cool history there. Okay, so 80th anniversary, things kick off when?
0: We will be at Ramble and Ride,
1: yeah.
0: And we'll have an exhibit in the ARC trailer,
1: yeah.
0: And then we'll have a table with, you can do some painting, you can do a bit of pottery, and then out at our studio in the fall, we'll have a couple of open houses.
1: Yeah.
0: People can come and see the Raku. And then from November to February, we will have an exhibition at the Visitor Center in the exhibition space. So we've got a pretty full agenda, and we're hoping to showcase everybody's work, you know, everything from stained glass, jewelry, all the way down to playing in the dirt.
2: Okay, so Janet, the farmer's market is kicked off. The Fireweed Studio is open. You seem to be enjoying the outdoors.
0: Yay!
2: What are you looking forward to this summer?
0: This summer, I'm just looking forward to some really good weather, and I'm hoping somebody will take me fishing.
2: Okay. Somebody take Janet fishing. Okay.
0: I'm telling you now, guys.
2: Okay, so I understand that you sold 470 bowls last year?
0: We did. So years ago, I think it was 2007 or 8, I was on the fundraising committee and I said, what are we going to do to make money? And somebody said, oh, you know, in the past, the gymnasts have made chili at Caribou Carnival, and we made bowls and we sold it. I said, well, I don't think we're going to make chili in the summer. We don't want to give everybody salmonella, right? So I said, okay, how about ice cream? So we said, okay, we'll make some bowls and we'll serve ice cream. People can buy a bowl, fill it with ice cream, and put whatever topping they want. It went down like nobody's business. It was great. And it's just

0: grown. Yeah. So now, last year the lineup was amazing. We had fabulous weather, so I'm hoping for the same thing this year. And you know, we are a totally voluntary organization, and so we pay for our premises and our clay and all that kind of thing from volunteer teaching, and then our artists pay a commission, and then we do things like the fundraising bowl making, and so on, and it's all volunteer. And so this sale, I think last year maybe it paid 2 months' rent for us, which was great. Yeah.
1: Okay, so if people come to Yellowknife, they just happen to be here on a Tuesday during the farmer's market, and while the Fireweed Studio is open, what kind of items can they find once they step into that studio?
0: Well, they can find everything from earrings right up to Gary Singer's big birch vases. It looks like a birch bark. Big platters, small little things that they can, soap dishes. They can get beautifully handmade cards that they can mail off to people. They can get woven stuff. I think we might have some stained glass this time too. We certainly had some in the spring sale, and I'm not sure about silver jewelry, but there's a wide variety of items that people can take home to remember Yellowknife.
1: Oh, that's nice. I never asked you this question, but how long have you been with the Guild?
0: Since 1989. I am such a terrible potter. I had to take beginners 3 times. But then I became a teacher, and I figured I'm a good teacher because I know what it's like to be totally humiliated by a chunk of dirt.
1: Okay, so what do you enjoy about working, you know, the sales at the market?
0: Oh, it's really fun. Like, everybody comes in and they look at the stuff and they figure out what, and then I see the total addicts. I'm going, you're in here again? You got any more room in your house for pottery? It's really nice to see old friends and meet new ones. Yeah.
1: So one of the last questions I want to ask you, Janet, is the farmers market, obviously it's bringing a lot of people here, a lot of newcomers as well, people who haven't been to this kind of a market. What does it do for the Fireweed Studio and just the Guild overall?
0: Oh, well, you know, it exposes us to the entire community, because you can see on an evening like this, everybody's here. It's great, and it's just a chance to socialize and to showcase our work too. And I have to say, it's nice to sell your stuff.
1: All right, Janet, we're going to play a tune here, but coming out of it, one of the things, so I grew up with elders, with my grandparents, and, you know, I was always gravitated towards little nuggets of knowledge or advice that they would share with you. Is there anything that you want to share with aspiring artists that are looking into the arts here in the North?
0: I tell my people at the Guild, don't hesitate to ask questions. Everybody, don't flounder around wondering if you're doing the right thing. You probably aren't. But everybody is really happy to help. And it's a very, very collaborative place, and a collaborative discipline, the pottery part anyway. And everybody is just thrilled to answer questions. And so, that's the main thing I always have to say to the new people. Okay. There's no stupid questions. They're all good questions.
1: Okay. Well, thanks so much, Janet.
0: It was lovely to meet you. Thank you very much.
1: You too. You have a good day.
0: You too. Absolutely. Enjoy.
1: Okay. Thank you so much. That was Janet Devicki, who is part of the Guild, has been part of the Guild since the 1988.
0: Yep.
1: So she is a lovely individual here. I highly recommend checking out the Fireweed Studio. Janet, thanks so much.
0: Thank you.
1: All right. Oh, you have a good day. Nizzy dear. All right, we're going to play a tune for you, and it's by Mark McLaughlin, and it's called Phoebe. This should take you all the way home. You still have some time. We have 5 minutes for the

end of this program, but if you have time, check out the farmers market. There's still a lot of good food, art, everything, people, you name it. Sunny skies, slight low wind, it makes it just enjoyable. But that is it for Trails End. I've been your host, Lawrence Nealy. Thanks again for tuning in. I hope everybody has a good day, and we'll see you this summer. All right, Mussie, thank you.

obviously, we raised the sectoral tariffs, the steel, aluminum, softwood lumber, automobile tariffs. We are...